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1: Still a Day, Do America presents anti-abortion activist versus liberals.
2: You want to talk about Epstein's Island? You want to talk about all the little girls who were extorted?
3: Yeah, it's evil.
2: Yeah. That was then
4: why
2: illegal.
4: Would you say
2: why would you
4: date?
2: Say date rapists? You
3: no. No, hang on. No, no, no. I'm
2: date
3: not saying.
2: Date rapists love abortion.
3: Yes.
2: It says date rapists. You do not date rapists.
3: No, no, no. Hang on.
2: No, I don't care what you're
3: basic
2: trying
3: grammar.
2: To.
3: Basic grammar. Adjective. This is so you've got
2: the only punctuation is this period.
3: Yes.
2: The only punctuation.
3: That's by design.
2: Is this period.
3: So this is an adjective.
2: No, date, you need like, a. Comma so, the only punctuation
3: because,
2: is this period. Do
3: because,
2: you not realize that? That's not proper grammar.
3: No, it is. I'm not saying.
2: No, it's not.
3: I'm not saying you
5: a
3: should date
5: stupid.
3: Rapists. Yeah, it's
2: it
3: saying,
2: literally says date rapists love abortion.
3: No,
2: so if you love abortion,
5: I love
2: you
5: that she has the same haircut
2: right?
5: as the inconceivable guy from Princess
3: rapists.
5: Bride. That
3: yeah.
5: nice bald spot at the back.
1: What a
5: nice malnutrition.
1: That is a fantastic clip. If you couldn't quite make that out, if you're listening on audio, it might be a little bit difficult because you're not seeing the sign. The sign says, date rapists love abortion. In other words, they love having the option of abortion because they're date rapists and then there's no evidence of their crime or whatever. The point the guy's trying to make.
5: Right.
1: What she takes it as is she's saying he's advocating for the ladies in the audience to
5: date rapists.
1: Actually date a rapist.
5: Mm-hmm.
1: You know, he's advocating for rapists to get girlfriends.
5: Yes.
1: Just a weird sign. And also, but he's also seemingly pro-abortion because he's also saying you should date rapists and then he should also love abortion.
5: Yes. As he's explaining it, her friends join in, also not knowing anything about third grade English, and join in saying, you can't walk this back. And he's just like, have you graduated high school?
1: Let me take this moment here, Dave, quickly to point out that I think it's September 18th. Which is a week from today.
5: 15th.
1: What's that?
5: 18th.
1: 18th, right? Yeah. Today's September 11th, isn't it? Or are we on September 11th yet?
5: Oh, it's September 11th. 10th is today.
1: Okay, 10th.
5: Tomorrow's the 11th.
1: We're talking about September 11th today. So
5: right, you forgot.
1: So just over a week ahead, September 18th is when early voting begins for the midterms. We are less, less than 10 days away. Just remember that when you go to the polls, that those people are likely canceling out your vote. That's our system. There's some idiot like that is going to be going to the voting booth and casting a vote that cancels out your hard, all the research you've done, all the work you've done. An idiot who can't read a four-word sign where there's none of the words that are above three syllables.
5: Also, has anybody ever seen the word date rapists and thought that's a suggestion?
1: Yeah. You know, they need love too, Dave. Maybe if you date them, they wouldn't be doing all this raping.
5: Like, how would you even know to date one?
1: Hold on a second.
5: They're usually not upfront about it. Oh, there you go.
1: Okay.
5: They gotta turn that over.
1: Although it's AIDS. I thought it was a rape joke counter. It's actually an AIDS.
5: Well, you know what? The rapist could have AIDS.
1: All right, we'll get it to 36. I did think in the middle of that, holy crap, Dave's going to come up with an AIDS joke on the fly. That.
5: Don't worry. They can have both.
1: 36. Okay. Look.
5: They're usually about as upfront as they are about AIDS as they are being a
1: rapist.
5: See, if you know they're a rapist, it's hardly... Because you've then consented if you're dating them.
1: Mm. Yeah. Not necessarily, Dave. That's not exactly how that works.
5: But if they're like, I'm a rapist, you're kind of putting yourself out there.
1: Yeah, that's true. If you're saying, like, in your ad, your personal ad, I am a rapist, would like to go on a date, and then they date you, it would be really difficult, I will say, to get a conviction.
5: You're cutting out the element of surprise, which is really the whole point of the rape.
1: The whole part of the rape is a big surprise. It is, yeah.
5: Right.
1: It's like a really bad surprise party.
5: Yes, that's exactly.
1: Mm-hmm. That's very sad.
5: All I'm saying is, it's rarely a suggestion if you see those two words together.
1: No, that's true. It's not encouragement. It's not encouragement. Okay. Well, that's the way you start a show, apparently, right there. And we're going to do... The theme does a little bit of work on this show because there's, you know, this little interlude that comes up with the music and it shows our faces and it gives you the name of the show and it separates whatever we're doing here from whatever we're about to do. And thank God for that theme today because we're about to do... 9/11,
5: yep.
1: 25 years later.

0: one of those too. Welcome to Stu and Dave Do America. It's Stuber Gear along with Dave Landau.
1: Ahoy, we meet again.
0: We do. Dave Landau going to all over the place, by the way, all
1: Thank
0: over
1: you.
0: The country. Again, that wasn't a compliment. We need to learn. Oh. We need to learn punctuation and how words work.
1: Oh, I'm sorry. I thought you were saying it was good.
0: You were going to be, I guess, being today. I should have known this because today's September 10th. Tomorrow would be the day you're going to Augray, Michigan.
1: Yes, September 11th. And then, you know,
0: I'm part of your tragedy and hilarity tour.
1: Yes, and some people gave this woman a bit of a hard time for booking it. She just booked it on a Friday.
0: Right, I know.
1: Let's not do that, guys. Augray, Anchor Pub. I've done a million shows on 9/11 since then.
0: It's 25 years later. We can't delete the date off the calendar.
1: No, it's...
0: Things need to occur on September 11th.
1: Yeah, people,
0: we should remember it.
1: People have to work. You can't elect Mom Donnie and they get mad that I'm doing a show. Are you kidding me?
0: Great point.
1: Yeah.
0: That's like a great point. Whose offense is worse?
1: Yeah, really.
0: We'll get into that here in just a second. But you're all over Denver, Salt Lake City, Pittsburgh, Akron. All the dates are on DaveLandau.com. You can get tickets there as well.
1: And more importantly, real quick, it's not even on there anymore. Oh, Salt Lake City. You said that.
0: I did say Salt Lake City.
1: I'm going to be quiet now. Where are you going to be?
0: Before we do that, Dave, I want to make sure people know that your special is coming up in just a few days as well. September 15th, 7 p.m. Going to be on Dave's YouTube channel. Going to be on Gas Digital as well. Make sure to check this out. It's a brand new Dave Landau special. Okay, I mean, this is a big deal.
1: It is brand new Dave Landau special. It's really one that I've put together that's very personal. There's some good stuff in there. I really want you to watch. And again, you can watch Aaron Berg, Tim Butterly, Sam Tripoli, a whole bunch of people on there already.
0: Great group as well. A great group at The Blaze. We talk about often. A lot of great hosts here that we love. BlazeTV.com is the place to go. Use the code Stu and Dave. 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I think it's $20 off. Right now. And brand new, just announced yesterday that my other show, Predictable with Stu, also coming to Blaze TV. I'm going to be part of your membership. 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Predictable with Stu, a show about prediction markets and elections that I think you'll enjoy, especially over the next couple months as we get closer and closer to election time.
1: Yes.
0: Okay, so September 11th is coming up. We are a little bit ahead of schedule here. Trump was was honoring the FDNY, 9/11 first responders, at a ceremony near the White House. He's been very consistent on this, going there, making sure to honor the first responders. He's very well liked by first responders generally. Yeah. But of course, this has to turn into controversy because it's Donald Trump. Not because Donald Trump did anything wrong, but because whenever he says anything, the media has to make it about Donald Trump. And instead of thinking about the people who died at 9/11 and the firefighters who were heroic that day, we have to talk about whether Donald Trump told a story accurately or not. That's apparently what we're supposed to do now. Trump says firefighters near Ground Zero carried him to safety right after 9/11 attacks. That's what he said. Let me give you the full quote here, Dave.
1: Okay.
0: You tell me if you think he's lying here, because that's what the left is saying. Here is Donald Trump talking about his experience around 9/11.
2: I was building a big building in New York, and I took the whole crew down there right after this happened, and they had no hesitation. Everybody went down with me. We went down as a big group of people. Wasn't too much we could do, I'll be honest. The United States Steel Building was creaking, really creaking, and we thought it was going to fall down. The truth is it creaked a lot. It creaked. It still creaks. But it never came down. And I'll never forget two firemen. We thought it was coming down on top of us, and two firemen, big, strong guys. And I'm not the smallest guy in the world. They grabbed me under the arm and said, got to get out of here. And they literally lifted me up. This is not easy to do. I'm big. They lifted me up and they started running with me. I said, fellas, I can run myself. But they were amazing. But they thought it was coming down. It didn't come down. U.S. Steel.
0: So... this leads the New York Magazine, for example. Trump tells weird lie about where he was on 9/11.
1: He was there. There's footage of him going to Ground Zero. There always has been footage of him going there. I remember him going there that day.
0: Yeah, it was, I think, technically a couple days later. We do have some of this footage, I think, here as well.
1: I know there was footage of him at the time.
0: Yeah, so the U.S. Steel Building is not right around 9/11. Right around the World Trade Center.
1: Okay, but he was over in the area. But I do remember him going to Ground Zero around the time because there's footage of it.
0: Yeah, let me show you this. First of all, this is his response.
1: He's 80 years old. Let's just be happy he remembers Don Jr.'s name. Okay, so maybe the guy. So a fireman escorted him to safety and didn't literally carry him. Is that the debate?
0: I think the debate is whether he was, you know, the way, if you listen to what he said, I think he says, like, right after 9/11. What does that mean?
1: He was in Manhattan,
0: right?
1: Wasn't he?
0: Yeah, he was at the U.S. Steel Building, which they say is miles away from the tower and nearby One Liberty Plaza. But they say he was miles away. When he says right after, I think in his head he's saying a couple days after. They're trying to say what he was trying, you know, he was trying to fool people and say he was there as the towers hit or as the planes were flying into the towers. That's not what he said. This is what his response was.
1: They were digging for bodies for months.
0: Oh, yeah. Oh, yeah. Okay. He says, the failing New York Magazine wrote a story that I wasn't down at the World Trade Center after the tragedy of September 11th because nobody saw me there. Well, I don't think I would be the first thing on everybody's mind. Of course, he knows that part of it is a Donald Trump lie because, of course, he's the first thing on everybody's mind in the media because that's all they think about all the time. All they think about all the time is this man and the things that he says and the things that he does and how they can get at him the next day. It is the entire job of the media. They've lost the plot on doing anything that is journalism. All it is trying to catch this guy in some magical lie from day to day. It's all they do. They are obsessed with this one person and have been for a decade now.
1: Well,
0: it's unbelievable.
1: Politics aside, as a 19-year-old, my memory is Donald Trump being a New Yorker and Giuliani and them both being down where the World Trade Center was.
0: Yeah.
1: I have a vivid memory
0: of
1: that.
0: Okay, let me reinforce that here.
1: So whatever that means, I remember him getting out of either a limo or a car or something going towards the disaster.
0: I mean, that was one of the things I remember everybody after this being like, you know what? So put Donald Trump on this. Let's build this thing back in 2 weeks. Like the exact same building.
1: That's what I'm talking about. Yeah, there
0: was like a big...
1: like everybody who was a staple in New York was kind of involved there.
0: Yeah, exactly. He says, I don't think I'd be the first thing on anybody's mind, but I was there, obviously not on the same day as the collapse,
1: okay,
0: but shortly thereafter with a large group of construction workers. I discussed it today during my remarks on the ellipse in Washington for Tunnel to Towers, which, by the way, Tunnel to Towers, awesome charity, just so you know. If you don't know them, they're great. They do the Tunnel to Towers thing. It was after a firefighter who ran to the World Trade Center through like the Lincoln, I don't know if it's a Lincoln Tunnel, I remember which tunnel it was, but ran to get there to help. After it was going on, no traffic was going through, so he ran through the tunnel to go help. Like, these people were completely insane at how heroic they were on that day.
1: Oh, and being in New York before and after that happened and seeing Ground Zero now and, like, being there as a kid and being in the trade, like, it's crazy if you go and just see the what's there now.
0: Oh, my gosh.
1: It's just sad.
0: Yeah, it really is. I mean, I think they did a good job with the memorial.
1: I do, too.
0: And I we've done the tour of the museum and everything. Yeah. And it is really powerful. But, gosh, it's just the party just thinks as if we're America, what we do is we build back bigger. We there's two towers there and they're double the size. Like,
1: you couldn't build those though.
0: You
1: couldn't build those. I remember seeing them the first time I was a little kid and they were just monstrous. You know what I mean?
0: And they were never my favorite buildings, to be honest.
1: No, but they took up the whole skyline.
0: Yeah.
1: Like the first time I saw New York,
0: it is,
1: you know, they were the skyline.
0: All right. Let me go back into Dave's memory banks. Dave, this must be AI because the media told us it was a lie. This is now not on September 11th, but September 13th.
1: Okay.
0: Remember, his wording was right after September 11th, which I don't know. I feel like that qualifies.
1: So 2 days later when we were all still surprised and I was 19.
0: And terrified, by the way.
1: Out and high. Maybe I don't remember.
0: You were paranoid for other reasons.
1: I was paranoid for it.
0: But no, I mean, everybody, that was at the time, September 13th, 2001, I don't think I'm ever going to fly again.
1: Well, no, September 13th was worse than the 11th in a lot of ways because you were starting to realize what was happening.
0: Yeah. Is this going to happen every day, week? Are there 10 more of these things coming?
1: 11th was just confusion. You didn't know what was going on. You didn't really grasp it yet.
0: Here is Donald Trump at Ground Zero on September 13th, 2001.
3: Fine. I think we'll be fine.
4: Don, what do you think about all this? You're a developer. You've built buildings all your life.
3: Well, there's never been anything like this. It's disgraceful. And I hope we attack fast. I hope we find out who it is and go fast. Okay.
4: Why'd you want to come down here today?
3: I have about 100 men working down here, so just to spur them on. Hi, folks. Hi, folks.
5: I have over 100 men
3: out, and I hear doing an amazing job, so I just want to give them some support.
6: These are men from here in the building?
3: Yeah, men from my company. We have another 100 coming in a little while.
6: And how long have they been down here?
3: They've been down here for about a day and a half.
4: What, have you talked to other developers? Are they donating their time, their men's work?
3: Well, I hope they are. I haven't really focused on that, but we have a lot of people coming down here and a lot of people down here now, and they're brave guys. A couple of them got hurt, but I'm just want to spur them on a little bit.
6: What did you think when you heard about this?
3: I was just down to Ground Zero. Ground Zero is a disaster. I've never seen anything like this. I hope we act very quickly. I hope we find out who did it. And act accordingly,
6: Mister,
3: and quickly.
6: Do you have any plans to donate money to the Widows and Children's Fund for the fallen firefighters?
3: We've certainly been. I've done it over the years, and it certainly sounds like a good idea.
0: So,
1: well, they're talking to him as a real estate developer and a friend. That's how the media talked to him.
0: Yeah, I mean, because until he became a politician, particularly a Republican.
1: Well, and he was a Democrat then, and
0: yeah, turned into an enemy later on. But he was, you know, donating his own employees' time to go down there and do that. I do like the moment in that where you're in the middle of 9/11, you're in the middle of the aftermath of that. It's one of the most serious things in the world. And you still have the lunatic behind him trying to get on camera, jumping around.
1: Yeah, that was at the time where you couldn't just be on TV all the time.
0: Yeah,
1: so
0: yeah,
1: there's still a guy.
0: Yeah, there's still a guy who's really into it. I can remember, it's so hard. This is one of the defining moments of my life, right? Like I had just gotten into radio. I was on the phone with Glenn when the second plane hit the tower. We were discussing what we were going to do. We were in Tampa, discussing what we were going to do on the show that day. And he was like, I remember him saying like, yeah, well, we've got to talk about this, you know, World Trade Center thing. I'm like, I don't know. I mean, you know, it's a plane building at that time. We thought it was a small, like a Cessna or something. And I was like, are we sure? And then the second one, we're like, okay, yeah, I think this is a big story. I remember watching it happen on CNN. I remember the CNN person who was on there talking about something else and not noticing that a second plane had just flown into the building. I always look for that clip, and they don't promote that one all that much.
1: No.
0: Because they just totally missed it. Like, the guy was like, must have been reading something and didn't realize what happened. But Glenn went back to New York and got there. I want to say it was like September 18th or something. It was very soon after. It might have been the 25th. It was in that general, you know, I think it was still in September 2001. And I remember him talking about just the process of getting to the site. Like, it was at the point where no one was allowed down there. He had to like go up there and like people, luckily police officers would recognize him. Even at that time, like, you know, he was, you know, relatively, you know, known, you know.
1: You were in New York at the time?
0: We were not. We were in Tampa.
1: You were in Tampa at the
0: but
1: time?
0: But Glenn had been in radio in Connecticut for a very long time.
1: Figured that, yeah.
0: And, you know, so he wasn't like well-known national figure by any means. Eventually was able, because he knew people, was able to kind of get down there and observe it. But it was like the fact that Trump was there. And, you know, we don't have time to get into everything that we have, but like one of the big stories today is that Mamdani is releasing all of these documents about, you know, the air quality in that area. And they found a bunch of, you know, it was actually, Mamdani's taking credit for it. It was actually in the Adams administration where they found these documents. He's just taking credit for it. So again, know that he's lying about this, but he's...
1: Well, John Stewart's been advocating for that, whether people like him or not, for a long time.
0: For a very long time. Trump is just so evil and wrong to them. The fact that he was there, and there often in the days and weeks after 9/11, you know, he breathed in all that air too. He was doing that just like a lot of those people who workers, by the way, workers for his company that he was, you know, paying to be down there, even though they, you know, it wasn't a construction project that was helping his company in any way. You know, he did a lot of things there. And you know, at that time, he was seen really as a hero. Even though he was a Democrat, like, you know, obviously Glenn, conservative show, we were conservatives on a conservative show. We didn't look at Donald Trump as like, oh my gosh, this Democrat's trying to get his face in the media. We're like, thank God this guy's doing something about this. At least he's trying to help. What are all these other people doing? Nothing. And yet, you know, 25 years later, you can just pick apart every part of his day, like as if this New Yorker writer, I don't know who this is, but whoever this was would have been doing the same thing. I'm a skeptic on that one.
1: Right.
0: A lot of these people in the media, I don't think would be doing nearly as much as not only Donald Trump did, but that Glenn did and so many others who actually cared at this time.
1: No, I think there were a lot of people that actually cared, and I think there were a lot of people in New York that were just New Yorkers that actually cared and went down there for that reason. There was definitely a unity and a bit of a patriotism in this country that didn't, I don't know, I haven't seen really since, but there was at least a year, a little bit of time there that, I don't know, we were unified, and it's sad to see how far we've drifted from that to even say the word Mamdani.
0: It's amazing. They elected him. Now, the families did not want him to go to the ceremony.
1: No, nor should he.
0: Yeah, nor should he. He's going to go anyway because, of course, it's all about him.
1: Well, he's an ass.
0: All about him. One other thing I want to just make sure that we point out before we take a break. 9/11 families are calling for Mamdani to be banned from this particular ceremony. He's going to go anyway. One of the reasons why they're pissed off at this is not just like just general, like, okay, he seemed like a guy who was on the wrong side of some of these issues. Certainly in the past, he's called America, you know, all these terrible names and said, you know, he didn't quite say exactly we deserve 9/11, but, you know, there was
1: Mamdani.
0: Yeah, it was because there was another person who was it. There was another person who did just do this. Was it? I must say, I can't remember who it was. Another politician in one of these primaries.
1: Yeah, but I mean, Mamdani speaking at 9/11 is like if Gloria Steinem's eulogy was given by Andrew Tate. It doesn't make any sense.
0: Be an interesting day.
1: It's true.
0: So there was this symbolic pen that Mamdani had. He apparently gave this to a former Al-Qaeda defense lawyer.
1: Yeah, I saw that.
0: Which is absolutely incredible. This is on the back of a Democratic primary in New Jersey being won by another person who was a character witness for an Al-Qaeda terrorist. Or was a, actually, I think it was the World Trade Center 1 bombing.
1: Yeah, because the closest thing his face has been to the World Trade Center at this point was on a passport after the planes hit the buildings. Anyway, sorry, what were you saying?
0: Here's Mamdani back in 2019, if you wonder what his thoughts were back in the day. Because it certainly was, as it usually is with Zoran Mamdani, about Zoran Mamdani.
7: There would be these moments where I would be reminded by someone whose intent was to tell me that you do not belong. And one of those first moments was on 9/11, when, before I knew what had happened, my teacher had pulled me and a Muslim classmate of mine out of the class and told us that something has happened and you may be bullied. And I want you to tell me if that happens. And frankly, I was lucky because most Muslim students in the city were not given that kind of care from their teachers. And yet in that moment, I realized that I was not simply another classmate in a middle school. I was distinct. And there was a marker of that distinction on me.
0: First of all they do is talk about every freaking liberal and socialist. All they do is talk about their physical distinctions with everybody else.
1: Right.
0: All it is about skin color, and all it is about gender, and all it is about sexuality, and all these other dumb things that separate us. Now he's apparently a victim of that as well. Is that story true? I don't know. The one story he has about apparently being hated after 9/11 was a teacher being very thoughtful and trying to protect him from something that probably never occurred.
1: Yeah, that's so, my guess. Yeah. Well, he also said that his, aunt was afraid to wear a hijab.
0: Mm.
1: I guess because, somebody might hurt her.
0: Okay.
1: I'm guessing that she was also afraid not to wear the hijab because she was afraid somebody would hurt her. Must have been a real conundrum.
0: Yeah, so you're going to get hurt on a home game or a road game.
1: Yeah, exactly. What, you're afraid somebody on the street's going to hurt you, or one of your own's going to throw acid in your face?
0: Oh, God.
1: Anyway, I only say that because it's true.
0: By the way, we had another, we had a football game last night. I complained yesterday's show that, hey, we've got a football game coming up. We should talk about that and not talk about children being murdered, which was our topic yesterday. Today they're like, hey, there's another football game. Let's do 9/11. Right. And let's end it with our friend Charlie Kirk, who was murdered. But he had some great insight on this topic. He said, it's not Islamophobia to notice that a man who wants to globalize the Intifada is about to run America's largest and once greatest city. It is not Islamophobia to notice that Muslims want to import values into the West that seek to destabilize our civilization. It is cultural suicide to stay silent.
1: Yeah.
0: It's incredibly well put. And look, the truth is, you know, look, that was, I mean, it's the old Norm Macdonald joke, right? Like, you know, if there's a dirty bomb and kills 50 million people, what, you know, what kind of backlash will there be against Muslims? That is the way that, for whatever reason, our society has chosen to process this. And it's led to having a Zohran Mamdani as a mayor of New York City. I mean, that is something that I don't think even the farthest left people in 2012 would have believed was possible. Because this guy's not, you know, again, having a Muslim mayor is one thing. Having a Muslim mayor like Zohran Mamdani, who believes the things that he believes, is quite another.
1: Yeah, I mean, at least he's using an Al-Qaeda pen and not a box cutter. So maybe we've evolved a little bit.
0: There we go.
1: You know? You got to look at it there. You got to find a silver lining.
0: Yeah, there you go. I mean, we're going in the right direction here. I will say, we do have some other potential good news.
1: And also the whole city.

0: you know, really.
1: That's the benefit.
0: Not going great. But, you know, Zohran will turn it around. That'll be fantastic, I'm sure. I want to tell you some potential good news. Donald Trump is working on something around this, around 9/11 and your experience at the airport that might be a massive improvement for some, at least. We'll tell you about it next. This message is sponsored by Raycon. I got to tell you a story about Raycon, Dave.
1: So, all right.
0: So Raycon, I got these are the, they're called, what are they called? Over the ear? I don't know. I think they're called over the ear. There's a couple of different types of headphones they have. This one is called the over the ear headphones, and they look like this.
1: I like them.
0: I like them too.
1: They sent me a pair.
0: They're great, and they don't go like deep in your ear like most earphones do. They kind of hang on the outside of your ear. And they have this little speaker that goes from there inside. Now, the reason I bring that up is because you know what they're perfect for? A bike ride.
1: Bicycling.
0: Right. Like if you are riding your bike, if you're walking, if you're jogging, right, you don't want to be completely enclosed with headphones because you want to make sure you can hear when cars are coming around. And so these are perfect for those types of activities. So perfect that I was on a bike ride recently and I was wearing my Raycon over-the-ear headphones.
1: Right.
0: And so, and I was, because, you know, I'm used to doing this from doing TV and radio, I had one ear in. So I have one ear completely where I can hear everything. The other one with one of these in.
1: Yeah, I do the same.
0: A little bit of extra, you know, just awareness in case, God forbid, a Jeep is going to cut you off.
1: Yeah, almost hurt you.
0: So, true story, I'm listening to a podcast as I'm on this bike ride.
1: Right.
0: And as I mentioned earlier in the week, a Jeep kind of cuts me off. I slam on the brakes. I fly over the handlebar.
1: Indeed.
0: And I crash and break my elbow and deeply sprain these tours. They keep telling me they're not broken. God, they feel like they're broken. It's really, really painful to this day.
1: Beats by Dre?
0: Yeah. No, they were not Beats by Dre.
1: Okay.
0: These were Raycons I had on.
1: Okay.
0: So I have the Raycon on my left ear. And I get up and I'm like, oh God, like the pain is really serious. And I look down and I can see, you know, all the bike, there's, you know, parts of the bike have broken off. The guy's, you know, trying to help me and I'm talking to him and I'm having this discussion when I'm really like kind of, you know, you're getting in a haze after a thing like that. And I'm talking to him and after about 3 or 4 minutes, I realize not only is the Raycon ear still on my ear, it's still playing the podcast. I'm the entire time this is going on, I'm listening to some conservative news podcast breaking down some story as this guy's talking to me. And I don't know where my phone even is. It's like flown down the street. I had this little backing on the phone, which had I had bought it and it kind of got loose, so I super glued it. The super glue broke. It broke the binding of super glue, yet these things still stayed in my ear and kept playing the podcast the entire time. I can't say more than that about Raycons.
1: That's
0: and
1: incredible.
0: How great these are. Yeah, because when you get them, you kind of put them on. You're like, these aren't going to stay in my ear.
1: My earbuds fall off. My old ones, because I got those actually, but my Apple ones will fall off just sitting on a plane.
0: Oh yeah. Yeah, and then you can't find them.
1: Yeah, and then when you get them back, you're like, I don't want to wear those. Now they've been on a plane floor.
0: Right, yeah.
1: And they're expensive, and it's gross.
0: The only place more gross than your ear
1: is a plane floor.
0: Yeah. But anyway, I can't say enough about Raycons. They're awesome, and I wear them all the time. And even when you go through, you know, a tragedy like I went through, they'll still stay on your really, really impressive and play a podcast. I was listening. I got more information even while in pain than I could have possibly imagined.
1: That's impressive.
0: It was. I was very impressed by that. Buyraycon.com, BUYRAYCON /Stu and Dave Open. 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Buyraycon.com/Stu and Dave Open. Get 20% off right now. You will like these things. And I can promise you this, they're going to stay on your ear, even in tragic bike accidents. Thanks so much to Raycon for sponsoring the show.
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6: You know, there's a lot of negative things, Dave, associated with 9/11. People
7: really
6: remember that, yeah, very negatively when they look back 25 years ago. A lot of different things. Sort of like the stuff with like COVID, right? Like, some people died during COVID. Some people missed, you know, things out with their families. And then you try, like, you get to 25th down the list, and you're like, ah, McDonald's got rid of all-day breakfast, right? Like, which to me...
7: Really a bummer.
6: What is still a real tragedy of COVID.
7: Yeah, it really is.
6: I don't understand it. It was so delicious. And having it 24 hours a day was just the best thing.
7: It was important. It was important.
6: It was important.
7: You didn't have to rush.
6: I feel like if Trump wants to do something...
7: Yeah, bring it back.
6: Just harass them on Truth Social to bring it back.
7: Yeah, it's a shame.
6: You know, and then start tariffing McDonald's until they do it.
7: Yeah.
6: That's just me. That's what I would say.
7: Hurtful.
6: One of the other things from 9/11 that people look back in that same way is what happened at the airport, right? You know, I think good intentions mostly were like, hey, we got to make sure we're doing a lot of security at the airports, understandably, which turned into all sorts of layers of craziness, right? To the point where we're taking off our shoes, we're taking off our belts, and you can never see someone at the gate ever again. You know, you have to stay behind the other side of security.
7: Well, that's what it was, though. I mean, you could walk out to the tarmac.
6: Yeah.
7: You could, I mean, it
6: watch some of those
7: incredible
6: old movies. Where like just, you know, the person just runs right to the gate.
7: Yeah, they're like, I want to meet the love of my life. And they're like, get on the go-kart, sugar, or the golf cart.
6: Yeah.
7: We got to go.
6: Right out on the tarmac. All that's gone because of the TSA and what happened after 9/11. Well, interesting, we are now seeing the TSA bringing back gate access for some people without plane tickets 25 years after 9/11. For 25 years, if you did not have a ticket, you could not go past security. That, with some exceptions, like when we had our kids fly alone a couple of times, so you're allowed to do it for that purpose. But it's very difficult to do. There's a lot of layers, and it's kind of annoying to go through that process. The Transportation Security Administration allowing eligible TSA pre-check members without tickets to pass through security and enter gate areas, reviving a tradition that largely disappeared 25 years ago. The program called Gateside by TSA PreCheck is free. Interested members must apply online, go through all that process. There's a lot to it, but it's available at 13 airports, including LA, Dallas, Fort Worth, right here. Harry Reid International Airport, the worst name for an airport in, I mean, I'd rather have it called Jeffrey Epstein Airport than Harry Reid Airport, who is one of the worst human beings imaginable. The fact that he has a giant airport named after him is just infuriating.
7: Is that here?
6: No, it's in Vegas.
7: Oh, it is Vegas. That's right. Mm-hmm. Well, at least here they're putting in the foot washes for the terrorists.
6: Oh, yeah. Well, that's nice.
7: In Dallas.
6: Nice touch. Yeah, I remember that.
7: Yeah, they're putting in the Muslim feet wash.
6: Yeah. It's,
7: so that's good. If you get a TSA pre-check, you can go through and...
6: Oh, like, I don't know if I'm in the minority of this, but...
7: Wash a Taliban's foot.
6: Going to the airport, more foot washing may be better.
7: Yeah, well, you just put in whole showers, if you want me to be honest.
6: Yes, please. More cleansing.
7: But I mean, seriously, people don't wash their hands after using the bathroom. Now we're going to put in feet washes? No. That's going to work out?
6: Yeah, not going to go well. Not going to go well. But I would be excited to see some of this stuff go away. I'm actually for security at airports. I think it's a good idea generally.
7: Yeah, me too.
6: It got to such a crazy limit. And now I've noticed what they're doing, Dave, is the government just keeps like inventing new levels of your access and then charging you more for it.
7: That's what it is. If you pay enough money, you're not a terrorist.
6: Exactly. Like, so I have to go through all the security. It's the worst experience of my life unless I spend this money to get TSA PreCheck. But now TSA PreCheck is so filled up that those lines are getting long. And now I've noticed they've added this TSA touch-free lane.
7: There's a touch-free lane, and then there's clear.
6: And there's clear, which, by the way, I've also paid for. So I have that, too.
7: Yep.
6: And now there's this line, which I've never seen anyone in. And now I want that, and I'm going to buy that. I'm going to buy access to that stuff.
7: I know. I want touch-free, too, but I don't even want to go through the process of figuring out how to do it because it's going to fill up.
6: I want to know if you happen to be one of the people who has the touch-free thing, I would like to know if it's good and I should do it. Because I am one of those people when they say, gosh, you know, people give up their security for convenience. Yeah, that's me.
7: Yeah, they do.
6: I absolutely will give up my privacy and security.
7: Well, when we went to Hawaii, my wife did not have pre-check, but I brought my son with me in pre-check.
6: Oh.
7: And she beat us.
6: Oh, you're kidding.
7: By like a lot.
6: Yeah. It's fallen downhill since the beginning because now everybody has it.
7: Yeah, everybody
6: gets
7: it. Now
6: you need another new exclusive lane. You need another exclusive lane for special people only.
7: And I'm Sky Priority.
6: Wow. Jeez, a little humble brag there.
7: I mean, I know, I'm just saying. Just
6: throwing that out there like
7: I'm almost a million miler on Delta.
6: Are you really?
7: Yeah.
6: I mean, with all your travel for all these shows.
7: Absurd.
6: Yeah.
7: Rarely get upgraded.
6: Really?
7: Bunch of jerks.
6: Wow.
7: Say it.
6: Wow.
7: Well, wouldn't you upgrade me a little bit more? I used to fly first class because it was affordable. Now I'm not paying $2,000 a ticket.
6: For what? You know,
7: it used to be $500 to fly first class.
6: Yeah, there was
7: that's $900 to fly in Maine.
6: Mm-hmm. American had this thing for a while where they would just when you were like checking in, they'd be like, you know, hey, we got an extra seat. How about $100 for it? Yeah. I'd be like, yes. Every time I was like, this is totally worth it.
7: Of course, they wait till last minute to be like $60.
6: Yeah,
7: yes.
6: Yeah, it's fantastic. But that's all gone now.
7: Yeah, and the worst diarrhea-inducing meal I've ever had. Done and done.
6: Done and done. All right, we have a terrible tragedy in the influencer community, Dave. We'll tell you about that next.
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6: There's
5: the Blaze
6: been a tragedy
5: Radio Network.
6: In the influencer community.
7: No.
6: Yes. Yes, we've lost him. We've lost Igho Tiny Uberibo.
7: Oh, no.
6: Yeah.
7: What happened to Tiny?
6: I mean, this is basically all of our 9/11s all over again.
7: I know, and it happened just before 9/11. 25 years later, another 9/11. What happened?
6: Well, as you know, I've just in case, I know you know this, Dave. I just want to make sure you. I'm not talking down to you.
7: Right.
6: But just in case you're in the audience, you're not aware, Igho tiny Uberibo also went by Denisi or Ego on social media. Just in case you're one of those people like, I didn't know his name was Ego Tiny Uberibo. You might also know him as Denisi or Ego on social media.
7: You might.
6: So he's 43 years old.
7: Yeah, years young.
6: He was a British Nigerian businessman who documented his luxury lifestyle online, which is a really unique approach to social media.
7: I like that.
6: I died in the middle of like a surgery.
7: Dear.
6: It was a penis enlargement surgery.
7: Oh my.
6: Yeah, that's not.
7: That's a shame.
6: It's not great.
7: That's, oh boy.
6: I didn't actually know that was a real surgery. I thought that was more of a joke. Like, I didn't know it was a real, do people really get, apparently so.
7: You went by Tiny.
6: Yeah. What, can I ask you a question though, Dave?
7: Yeah.
6: Just if you're thinking through like where am I going to go to get a penis enlargement surgery, would you go to Thailand for that?
7: Well, no, I've only had a penis reduction.
6: Okay. Oh, really?
7: And I went to Beverly Hills.
6: Oh.
7: So they did the right job.
6: First class on Delta to Beverly Hills for the penis reduction.
7: I did, yeah. I mean, you got to go all out. Mm-hmm. But no, I wouldn't go to Thailand. Well, I mean, I guess many of the women there were donating theirs. So that's possible. Might be why you go to Thailand.
6: That could be, yeah. There's lots of extras around.
7: No, I would never, ever go anywhere except a first world country if I wanted to get a surgery done. He died?
6: Yeah, he died. Actually, I mean, it happened in a penis enlargement surgery, which is, of course, why it's ridiculous to talk about. But it was actually really bad. A sudden blockage of blood vessels in the lungs. A pulmonary embolism.
7: Yeah, that makes sense. It's a penis enlargement. Why wouldn't his lungs fill up with blood?
6: I don't know. It sounds terrible, though. This poor guy, 43 years old. You know, maybe...
7: So sad.
6: It really is. Maybe...
7: Can you imagine that phone call? You know his penis enlargement? Yeah. Something went awry. What happened? He's dead. How?
6: Lungs.
7: Yeah, we're in Thailand.
6: Yeah, we're in Thailand, of course.
7: We harvested all of his organs. Why is he here? Like we weren't going to let him live anyway.
6: It feels like you should try to avoid any unnecessary surgeries. Like it just like, look, they might go okay, but if you have the opportunity to stay away from, you know, having to be put under and God only knows going to Thailand.
7: I feel like a penis in surgery to enlarge it is dangerous anyway.
6: Why?
7: You're just going to have a weird Franken penis. You don't know if the whole thing's going to get hard after that. Mm. It's going to be a real mishmash of nonsense down there.
6: Really disappointed in myself for asking why.
7: Why?
6: That moment.
7: But I mean, why do you, you should just work with what you got. You already got a nice luxury lifestyle.
6: Yeah.
7: Clearly you don't need the giant penis. Mm. And he looks like a big fella. I'm sure his penis is fine. Just maybe on that frame, it might look a little small.
6: Right.
7: But I'm sure on an average man, it's a fine penis.
6: Mm-hmm. So your advice would say, stay away from the enlargement. I mean, because I think too.
7: Spend some of that luxury money at a regular doctor.
6: Yeah, they
7: and not a guy in Thailand,
6: right? That's definitely
7: who's way more used to removing penises than putting more on.
6: Apparently, he actually got through the surgery and then went to go get a massage, and that's when it happened.
7: Oh,
6: maybe it was the massage.
7: Maybe he tried to use the penis too quickly.
6: Yeah,
7: that's what happened. Okay.
6: They say, by the way, it could result in loss of sensation, erectile dysfunction, infection, inflammation, and having a bend or kink in the new penis shape due to scarring. That sounds horrific.
7: Yes, there's nothing good that can come of this.
6: No,
7: and also
6: stick with your junk,
7: blood, lung.
6: Yeah, and that too. All right,
7: and back death.
6: Back in a second. Real estate is one of those things where, you know, 5 miles can completely change everything. I've been through some cities. It can be a couple blocks, frankly, from the nicest area of the city to the worst area of the city. If you cross a highway, if you enter another school district, if you move a few neighborhoods over, suddenly the same amount of money buys a very different house.
7: We've never been to a mile road south of 10. See, that's what I'm saying.
6: Is that Insider Detroit?
7: It's an Eminem lyric.
6: Yeah. Oh, yeah.
7: Okay. It gets worse down from 10.
6: Yeah. Isn't 8 miles the bad one, right?
7: Well, 8's one of them.
6: Yeah.
7: 7's worse, 6.
6: It's Detroit. 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
7: You're not.
6: Do they have homes on 8 Mile? I assume they do. I watched the movie.
7: Kinda, yeah.
6: The documentary, 8 Mile, from back in the day with Eminem. 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
6: Here on Stu and Dave Do America, all over social media, YouTube, and of course Blaze TV. Suburban 15 writes, now I want to see Stu do the show on Oxy. Which would be an adventure. I don't know. So far, I think it would just be sleeping. But we could give it a whirl at some point. We did the Power Hour.
7: That's true.
6: We're not drinking on that particular day.
7: I was not. No.
6: But you were able to make fun of us as we were
7: in. I was enjoying you guys drinking. I like to be around people drinking. It doesn't bother me at all.
6: No, it's fun. It's fun. Another one, Prof. Von Spooky says, Stu and Dave make you crave Chinese food and Taco Bell. That is the central thing that we do on the show.
7: Main thing that we like.
6: Mm-hmm. And I will say, Taco Bell, any Chinese food company, come to us. That's a great sponsor for the program.
7: Yeah, there's nothing wrong with you joining us.
6: No, not at all. And then Common Sense 952 says, sweet, another gas digital comedy special. On fire lately with Kurt Metzger, Tim Butterly, Sam Tripoli, and now Dave Landau. We're just days away, Dave.
7: Yeah, that's right. We're just a week away, and I'm glad you were watching those. Those are all friends of mine, so I'm glad you enjoyed those specials as well.
6: Yeah, tell you can get it on your YouTube page, right? And it's the 17th?
7: Yes, 15th. 15th, right. 1 week from Tuesday, or 1 week, well, not now that it's not Tuesday, but it's coming up this Tuesday. It is 7 p.m., that's Eastern, September 15th.
6: Yes, very, very exciting stuff. Can't wait to see that. As well as another announcement we had this week, Predictable with Stu, my other show, also coming to Blaze TV. If you're a Blaze TV subscriber, you'll get that in your feed coming very, very soon. It's a show about prediction markets, elections, and all sorts of other fun stuff. I can't tell you enough. Subscribe to Blaze TV. It's a great place to be. It's money well spent. BlazeTV.com/Stu and Dave. Code is Stu and Dave. We'll see you in just a couple of days.
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17: David, thanks so much for taking the time to join us. For those who may not know, can you tell us who you are and what you do?
18: Sure. My name's David Zweig. I'm an investigative journalist and author, and I'm here to speak with you about my new book, An Abundance of Caution, American Schools, the Virus, and a Story of Bad Decisions.
17: Yes. When you reached out to me, I recognized your name immediately because I remember using your articles when I was talking about masks in, was it 2021 or 2022?
18: Probably 2021, I think.
17: Yeah. Yes. And yeah. The reason why they were so instrumental is because suddenly we had a voice in the mainstream, in New York Magazine, The Atlantic, and elsewhere, saying, our masking policy, our school shutdown policy, it doesn't seem to be working. So can we back up to then? How did all of that come about for you?
18: Yeah, I live in the New York area. So like most people in my area, when kind of things first shut down, I was fully on board and compliant with everything. I'm a little embarrassed to admit, maybe there was even some wiping down of groceries in the first few days.
17: Me too.
18: Okay, right.
17: Me
18: because
17: too.
18: I was listening to the experts.
17: Yeah.
18: And we were going along. And as your audience probably knows and remembers, we were given 15 days to slow the spread. Remember that slogan? And it was also flatten the curve. And you might remember they showed basically a graph where if everyone listened to their instructions and followed orders, then it would be this gentle slope of cases. But if you didn't listen, there'd be this big spike and it would overwhelm the hospitals. Well, by the end of April, I was walking with a friend of mine and we were just recounting how miserable and absurd remote learning was. It was an abject failure basically from day one. It was obvious this wasn't going to work long term, but it was explained to us this was a trade-off to keep people safe, to prevent the hospitals from being overwhelmed. So even though it was bad, you know, we went along. So something interesting happened though. By the end of April, cases in New York had fallen by something like 50% since like a peak in early April. And I said to my friend, we did it, man. We flattened the curve. I guess, what do you think? They're going to like open schools like next week or something? What's going on?
17: Yeah.
18: And he was like, Dave, they're not going back. And that's when I realized something was really wrong. Because we were told to do something. We all followed the instructions and we achieved the goal.
17: Mm-hmm.
18: And then they just, you know, move the proverbial goalpost at that point. And that's when, for me, as someone who's an investigator, and I've spent a lot of time before the pandemic, I'm very familiar with talking with academics and scientists, reading journals about scientific articles. I had this sense, I'm like, I better start looking into this because something's strange here because they basically lied and I'm not seeing anyone really much noise about this. This is kind of strange.
17: Yeah.
18: So that set me on the path to trying to investigate things myself because I wasn't seeing any real questioning of what was going on within the media. And eventually I was like, well, I'm in the media. I guess I'll have to do this.
17: And did you consider yourself progressive or like Democrat? Is that how you've politically identified in the past?
18: I would say most of my adult life, I've been left-leaning.
17: Yeah.
18: I've always identified as an independent.
17: Yeah.
18: Although in New York, you can't vote in a primary unless you're with a party. So from time to time, I would, you know, just have an affiliation. But I've always leaned left politically. And we can get into this if you want. But but still been an independent thinker. I'm not like just kind of like a no matter what Democrat.
17: Clearly.
18: Yeah.
17: Clearly. Yeah.
18: So I always had a little bit of this independent or more than a little streak, but nevertheless, that's where I leaned. After my experience during the pandemic with the research I did, I have to say my political leaning is completely shattered at this point. Hmm. I don't lean toward the right either. My faith, and when people read this book, I mean, perhaps your audience already has a cynical viewpoint on some of public health and larger institutions. It will be impossible for someone to read this and not have their faith completely shaken in our expert class. The book really is about the failure of the expert class.
17: I'm so interested in that time for you when you looked around and you said, okay, something doesn't seem right. This doesn't seem to change. It doesn't seem to be corresponding with the data we see. A lot of people in the media, at that moment said, well, you know what? I think I'm going to shut up about it because I don't want to be accused of killing grandma or killing kids. And they must know what they're talking about. But there was something in you. Maybe it was that independent streak. Maybe it's just because you love digging for truth. Mm. That said, you know, I'm not going to be quiet about this. And this really bothers me. And I'm going to do something about that. Where do you think that came from?
18: Yeah, it's a really good question. Because initially, I just wanted to find out what was going on. I was in the middle of writing a book. I was under contract, totally different topic, obviously. And I just needed to know what was happening. Because the information we were being given didn't match. Again, that moment where it was like, we flattened the curve. Cases have dropped 50%. What's going on? Why aren't the kids going back to school? So for me, I just needed to satisfy my own curiosity. But then that shifted toward a sort of a professional goal when it was clear that no one else was covering this. And I think there's just, you know, if you're curious about like my psychology or something. Yeah, I guess maybe part of me has always felt a little alienated. And that degree of alienation, I think, has some downside, but it also has enabled me to be really tolerant of being in an out-group. Mm-hmm. Whereas most people naturally don't want to be cast out. They want their peers to like them. I'd prefer if people liked me. Of I'd prefer course. To be in group, but I'm willing to not be in the group. I don't to care. Risk it. I think also part of it maybe, and we can get into this, like most of the people in the media are from a particular background. They went to fancy schools. I went to a state school. I wasn't, you know, a straight A student. I didn't kind of like follow this particular trajectory that so many of those people followed. So I think that also sort of set me apart. And it's one of the things that I think is so important about if we want to talk about how to restore trust in some of our institutions, in particular health institutions, but others as well, that to me, what you really need is, you know, there's so much talk about DEI, but there needs to be diversity of ideology, of political views, and other types of diversity. That's what really matters in my view, is how people think differently. And unfortunately, and what I talk a lot about in the book, and I explain through lots of I think really interesting examples throughout time, is how groupthink, when people are within like a certain tribe, is extraordinarily powerful. Mm. And unfortunately, people within the public health establishment, almost everyone there leans left. Almost everyone within the legacy media leans to the left. So when you have these two really influential institutions that were working basically together during the pandemic, most of those people, again, going back to what I was saying, how did they get there? How do you get to the New York Times? Well, you probably got straight A's in school. Then you went to Yale or Brown. Then maybe you went to Columbia Journalism School. Then you, you know, wind up there. All these people, not all, most of them followed a similar path to get to where they are. And that path involved not being a rabble rouser, mm-hmm. not being an iconoclast. And that's within medicine as well. You know, medicine self-selects for people who are really smart, usually who work really hard. Those are good traits. That's really important for a doctor. But it also selects for rule followers. You know, when you're a resident, you can't just ignore the attending. You know, you right. have to follow. You're not just going to go against all of your peers if they're saying something. So you have these institutions composed of a certain type of person with a certain type of political leaning and a way that they all kind of got to where they are, the success they had by kind of staying within the group. And that's ultimately, I think what I show in the book is that's really dangerous when mm-hmm. you have this one type of personality type. Again, I'm generalizing here, but that's yeah. more or less what happened. And ultimately, it took a small number of people who are outside or who could tolerate being outside that group to push back against some of the things that they were doing and saying. Because unfortunately, our public health institutions really misled the American public on a variety of things within the pandemic. But what I was particularly focused on is on children in schools. Mm-hmm. And the misleading information from those authorities was not questioned by the most prestigious media.
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17: What was the disturbing finding, if you can remember, when you started to dig into this in 2020? Mm. At that point, you kind of just had a suspicion that something was wrong. But obviously, as you dug into it, that suspicion was confirmed. Right. So what was the first thing that you found that set you off on, oh, I got to keep going?
18: I would say very early, it was obvious that children were not at any great risk from the virus. It was well established in the beginning. And so I just kept collecting more and more data to support that idea. I started talking with scientists, mostly in Europe, because they weren't doing this in America, but speaking with experts in Europe. And then the next question was, well, kids can be quote unquote super spreaders. So the beginning sort of narrative was, kids are in grave danger, you know, or they might be. We can't open schools. Then that shifted toward, well, maybe kids are okay, but they're going to kill their grandmother. They're going to kill teachers.
17: Right.
18: So one of the main pivot points for me was toward the end of April and the beginning of May, millions of children started going back to school in Europe. 22 countries, Allie, reopened in Europe, started reopening their schools.
17: Wow.
18: 22 countries, okay? And in May, there was a meeting at the EU of education ministers. And in that meeting, they said, we have not observed any negative consequences of schools reopening. We're not seeing anything with case rates or stuff like that. They met a second time in June. They had the same determination. We haven't observed anything. Now, just like pause for a moment on this. This is not like a weird, like a tiny schoolhouse in the middle of Mongolia, you know, with 10 kids. We're talking about millions of kids in school in developed countries, not dissimilar from America. And this was virtually non-existent in the media, this meeting. And I couldn't believe it. I watched this video over and over because I'm like, how is it possible that this isn't a headline in every newspaper in the country? Why isn't this on every single TV station? This is it. The main argument was kids are going to be putting other people in danger. Well, here it is. We have this real world experiment. You don't even need to do a contrived experiment. We have millions of kids. And this was ignored, Allie. It was ignored by the media by and large. And it was ignored by our experts, the health officials. How could that be? So I ultimately wrote about the meetings myself, but I was just one voice within this. But that was one of the main points where I was like, something is extraordinarily wrong, that what we would call empirical evidence, which means evidence that you can see and experience yourself, that empirical evidence was being ignored, and instead the officials were following theory. They made up all sorts of contrived reasons. Oh, it's because that's Europe. That doesn't count. They're doing that. We need to wear masks. We need to have a HEPA filter. We need to have 6 feet of distancing. None of these things, by the way, Allie, were done across the board in Europe. They did not follow 6 feet of distancing there across the board. Many of the schools there were doing 3 feet or 1 meter or nothing at all. Kids there, the ECDC, that's Europe's version of the CDC, they recommended against kids in primary school wearing masks. So forget about us saying two-year-olds had to wear masks. They didn't even want them doing it there. They weren't following. There was a whole thing. I have a long section in my book about HEPA filters because it drove me crazy, that schools in America, some of them literally were not opened because teachers' unions or others were demanding that they have a HEPA filter. That's like a special filter on like an air conditioning unit.
17: I remember the teachers' unions making a huge deal of that.
18: They don't use those in Europe, by and large. That would be very, very rare. Schools didn't have HEPA filters. So again, none of these things that we were told were critical to make school safe, to open, none of them were being used across the board in Europe. And cases there, this is what happened to cases after they opened schools. They went down like this. Now, I'm not suggesting that opening schools causes cases to go down. Right. But what that does suggest, of course, is that children were not super spreaders. Schools were not driving the pandemic. And we can get into why that is. But the point is, the evidence was there that this wasn't dangerous. This wasn't increasing cases. And it was ignored. And it was dismissed with these contrived reasons. And for me, as a dad and as an investigator and a journalist, it was unacceptable.
17: Mm-hmm. I remember there was a study, maybe it was around 2021, maybe 2022, that it was a CDC study and everyone was pointing to it saying, see, these schools over here that wear masks, they're having fewer deaths in their community in these schools over here. And I remember you debunked that. You pointed out that journalists were kind of just looking at the abstract, decontextualizing it and reporting on that and not digging into the study, right?
18: Yeah, there's actually more than one study, unfortunately, by the CDC that purported that mask mandates were reducing community transmission or school transmission. And the evidence, I can't emphasize this enough. Like, I approach this topic apolitically. Like, I don't have an agenda. I'm not coming at it from one side or another. The reality is, the CDC's science that they conducted or that they used to support their positions was incredibly poor and was incredibly misleading. It's. I know that's hard for some people to believe. Maybe not your audience.
17: Not
18: I don't
17: my
18: know,
17: audience.
18: Right? But there are a lot of people who, you know, including me. My faith was, you know, these were the good guys. These are public health experts. Why would they lie to us? Why would they, you know, manipulate something one way or another? So, just very briefly, this masking study that I had written about. There was a study done in Arizona, and I won't get into all the details, but at one point I got official data from the state of Arizona and from the counties that they were looking at. These were official numbers from, you know, the source, from the government there in Arizona. And the numbers differed from what was in the study that the CDC published. And these differences mattered a lot. regarding, you know, how they came up with their findings. There were many, many things wrong with the study, but this was one thing where it wasn't my opinion, it wasn't my interpretation, because someone could argue about that. Well, who are you to say that the, you know, analysis is wrong? This was just, these are the data and they're different. So I reached out to the CDC and I said, hey, you know, I have this data from this is from the state of Arizona. This is the official numbers and it's different from what's in your study. You know, how can that be? What do you have to say about this? And they wrote back to me, we've looked at the study and there are no errors. And like, that's something that you don't recover from, or at least for me. And so when you're asking about these like moments, it's the European schools opening. This was yet another moment where after that, I mean, you can't go back. I mean, it was an extraordinary moment. I mean, they were lying through their teeth when they said that to me. Or if they weren't, then they are so incompetent that they should not be in that field at all.
17: Yeah.
18: To have that response. It was quite stunning. And yet, you know, as you point, as we're sort of touching on, much of my book is about the media. A lot of it's about evidence and about understanding how things work. But media, even for people who don't like the New York Times or who don't want to watch CBS or whatever it may be, that still is influencing the culture. That still has an enormous impact. And then maybe even if you don't like it, then part of your effort then has to become, how do we counter these messages? So again, one of the things that I think is so important about the book is I hope it will arm readers with information and an understanding about what I would call like the anatomy of how this thing looks and how it works. And as a writer, I was occupying this really strange, rare lane where I was still writing within some of these sort of legacy media publications, but I was the lone voice in pushing back against what was an accepted view.
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17: And that's exactly what I was about to ask you about. New York Magazine. I think that was the first article I saw, but you had written, you know, you wrote for Wired, and I was surprised that New York Magazine was publishing something like this. I don't know what else they had published on COVID, but other mainstream outlets like the New York Times and the Washington Post had been purveyors of a lot of the information that you're talking about, kind of uncritically just saying, this is what the CDC says, and so it must be true. That informs policy, as you said. Were you surprised when you started getting published by these mainstream outlets as the lone critical voice?
18: Well, I was more surprised in the beginning when I had pitched a bunch of places. And look, as a freelance writer, no one owes me a response. No one owes me, you know, a guarantee. It's not easy. But I had written for them. I had contacts. Shortly before I started, I wrote my first piece in Wired. I had what I believe was the most read piece in the entire New York Times for at least a day, if not a couple days. It was about a newlywed who got stranded, newlywed couple who got stranded in the Maldives once like the world shut down. And it was very, so these people knew who I was. And the way that I was able to sort of break that kind of wall, if you will, in a few publications was that I tend to not write things that are based on anecdote. A lot of the way journalism works, you have one person or maybe a few, there's a profile, it's personal, it's very effective. And then you use that to build your broader argument. You may bring in some statistics.

0: showing us. So that, I think that's the way that I was able to break through, because other writers who I'm friendly with who are writing for more sort of right-leaning publications or for Substacks, they're like, how are you pulling this off? Mm-hmm. And that's even now with my book, which is published by MIT Press. You know, this is very, very much within, that's about as, you know, within academia and the left as you can get. But I think they respect that my journalism is grounded in research. It doesn't mean I don't make mistakes, but by and large, I support everything I say. I have hundreds of endnotes in my book, mm-hmm. because I don't ever want to make a claim where someone's going to read and be like, where did he get that from? Because that's my main criticism of what the media did. Mm-hmm. Instead of, there's this thing in philosophy, they call it an argument from authority, which is, yeah. I see you nodding, mm-hmm. right, which is, it's a logical fallacy. Mm-hmm. It means you shouldn't believe someone just because of their credentials, just because someone, you know, and unfortunately, that's what the media did by and large throughout the pandemic, that they simply quoted, oh, Anthony Fauci says this, or they sometimes wouldn't even quote someone. It would just say, experts say, and yeah. then they had a list of things, but there was no evidence to support this. The journalists weren't doing their most basic job, which is to be skeptical of claims by people in power and to either force them to provide evidence or to investigate it yourself. Right. But they didn't. So we had essentially a country where the people in charge were like this kind of infantilizing the public, where this finger wagging sort of mom, you need to listen to us and do what we say. It's almost like a mom, because I said so. Mm-hmm. That's essentially what we were told. It was the, because I said so, do this, because they weren't providing any evidence. And when they did provide evidence, it was very, very poorly supported.
1: Oh man, there's so much that I could analyze in that. I think that progressives suffer from misplaced mothering in a lot of ways. They actually take up social justice causes as a way to channel the instinct of mothering. And it leads to a lot of, I think, misleading or actually dangerous policies. But one of the formulas.
0: I think that's a fair hypothesis, and my book would be strong support for that hypothesis.
1: And even though we don't, I'm sure that there are plenty of things that we don't agree with culturally, politically, the formula that you articulated about journalists kind of taking an anecdote that supports the conclusion that they already have, that pulls at the heartstrings. The story pulls at the heartstrings. So when it comes to COVID, maybe it's a grandma who died because her child came home from school and had COVID. Mm-hmm. And then they go within and they sprinkle in the supporting mm-hmm. facts. And I talk about that, not to promote my book, but in Toxic Empathy, when it comes to abortion, when it comes to so many other subjects, that is how a lot of these outlets will write their stories. It's not just peppering you with facts. It's starting with a story that is triggering your empathy, and then they've already got you, really.
0: Right.
1: And then all of the, like, the supporting facts are just, it's kind of icing on the cake that makes you feel justified and righteous in your empathy. And then that leads you to vote a certain way and to support certain policies that may not actually be rooted in truth. And I saw that a lot with COVID. Mm. It was emotional extortion. Do you want my grandma to die? Right. What about this 1 6-year-old who also has asthma and is on a ventilator? You not wearing a mask is causing them to die. And most people cannot withstand that to the point of digging into the facts because it's too uncomfortable. And it's like the payoff for digging into the facts and creating that relational tension with the people who are blaming them for, like, the potential death of thousands of people. It's not enough. It's not enough. So most people just buckle under the pressure and say, well, I want to keep the peace as much as I can. But if everyone does that, we're in a really dangerous place, right?
0: Which is exactly what happened. That's such a wonderful phrase, by the way, toxic empathy. It's great. Yeah. I mean, it's
1: well,
0: so...
1: Not everyone thinks so.
0: Really? Well,
1: progressives definitely don't.
0: No, I think it very accurately describes a sort of emotional manipulation. And then people feel I'm good. You're bad. I'm so good. You're bad. And when... So to have an anecdote that triggers someone emotionally, then they, and the problem is this began with at the early part of the pandemic where we were told certain things about certain risks. And there's a thing called the primacy effect where when you're told something initially, that tends to calcify for people. And it's very, very hard, even when people are presented with new information, to unwind what you've already kind of, that feeling you've already established in your mind or in your heart. So even though there was tons of information and I was trying my darndest to get it out there and other people were as well, it didn't matter

0: That's one part of it, is the toxic empathy, as you're describing. The other part simply is that that opening schools, and then, you know, more broadly opening things up, but in particular, what I'm, you know, was so damaging was schools, was that this became very quickly coded as right wing. And once something got, again, with this calcification, once it was coded as right wing, again, these themes that I'm talking about with tribalism and groupthink, people, it was radioactive. Trump tweeted in July of 2020 something to the effect of, open the schools in the fall. It was all caps with a bunch of exclamation points. Once he did that, he ensured that schools in half the country would remain closed, because this was what I call like Newtonian physics. It's every action has the equal and opposite reaction. They had to react against it.
1: Especially in an election year.
0: Exactly. So he, and the American Academy of Pediatrics put out guidance that was very aggressive, is not the right word, but very, very strenuously said, kids need to be in school. Don't even worry about 6 feet of distancing. If you do 3 feet, that's fine. It's not worth it to keep them out of school just for three versus six. Yeah. They said, get them in there. After Trump's tweet, almost immediately after, the AAP reversed its guidance. Gone was this idea of don't worry about the 6 feet of distancing. Gone was the idea of no matter what, get them in. Instead, they said, listen to the experts. And they said, schools need a lot of money. We're going to need an enormous amount of resources to open the schools. And then the third piece of that is who authored this new statement with them. It was co-authored by the two largest teachers' unions in the country. So it was,
1: who, and I have many. Are Democrat and wanted.
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1: Found out about the mechanics of public health. You said it kind of shattered your faith in our public health apparatus. What do you mean by that?
0: Well, something like that experience with emailing with the CDC, and they're just, you know, the term gaslighting gets used a lot, but I mean, they were full of it and they knew it. I don't know if I'll try not to curse on your
1: program. You've done good.
0: Making an effort. Something like that, you don't recover from. And it was very clear that these people within these institutions were afraid. Most of them, people just go along. Most physicians don't read studies. They might look at an abstract and that's it. And instead, but if you got into a debate with someone or an argument, they would say, well, I'm going to listen to my doctor. I'm not listening to you. Well, it's like, sorry, your suburban pediatrician actually doesn't know anything about mask mandates. They also don't know anything about studies on viral mitigation. They just don't. And that doesn't mean they're not a good pediatrician taking care of the, you know, various things that you do in that practice. But the idea that like regular doctors had a clue about any of this stuff was farcical, but this was the sort of like mic drop that you couldn't argue with them, that there was this sort of almost like this insular idea about who were the experts we were supposed to listen to and no one else could be listened to. And, you know, 2 points on that. One of them is that, touching on this idea when I mentioned about how the American Academy of Pediatrics reversed its guidance after the Trump thing, I also talk about in my book that once I started writing a bunch of these articles that were in these kind of legacy media outlets, but that very much were against the established view, I started having people emailing me and contacting me from around the country. And included in that list of people were a lot of doctors and even former CDC officials. And many of them, the emails would start out with, thank you so much for writing this. I agree with what you're saying. This is, I don't think this is right. The schools should be open. This is harming kids. I don't think there's any benefit. The mask mandates are crazy, whatever it may be. And they said, but all of this is off the record. Can't talk about it. Mm-hmm. And the reason was obvious. It's because they didn't want to be cast out of their group. Mm-hmm. And I'm sympathetic to it. To some degree, look, if you spend all these years as a physician, you know, going to medical school, this is how you pay your mortgage. Not everyone has the type of, either professionally or socially, the type of personality to tolerate being cast out. But I'll tell you something else. A number of them also were explicitly told by administrators. And these are people, by the way, at top university hospitals in the country, at some of our most prestigious institutions. And their boss or the administrator said, do not speak publicly against the CDC or Anthony Fauci or Deborah Birx. You are not allowed to do it. Full stop. So what our country was experiencing was essentially a manufactured consensus because we were repeatedly told, well, this is what the experts say, but we weren't being shown, the public by and large, what experts in Europe were saying and doing because they came to a very different conclusion about how to respond with schools and kids. And we also weren't hearing from these voices within the US who either were silencing themselves or were told by their administrators, you are not allowed to talk about this. So when we think about the mechanics of how things work, that's one of the important things for people to understand is the degree of sort of tribalism and self-censorship that goes on within these institutions. And I show how through kind of what are basically a series of case studies of how there was this essentially a divorce from what's called evidence-based medicine, which is a specific scientific process to follow. And instead, we were following intuition.
1: That's a charitable reading.
0: Yes, I try to be charitable. Well, here's the thing. I try to sort of steel man the other side as much as I can.
1: Which is good.
0: So I try to imagine, once if someone I loved worked at the CDC or was saying some of the stuff, what's the most charitable way I can think about it? Because here's the thing. Like, I understand that some people might say intuitively, it makes sense. If you close schools, that's probably going to reduce transmission. Or if I have something in front of my face, maybe that'll reduce it a little bit. Maybe it's not perfect. I recognize some people that made intuitive sense. It did to a lot of people, actually. But what I talk about in the book is that our intuitions are often wrong. Mm. And that's especially so in medicine. And I give lots of like fascinating examples through history about things that seem totally obvious actually weren't true once they were tested. And again, another irony is there were all these people with lawn signs around where I live. In this house, we believe in science.
1: Yeah. I still see some of those signs sometimes.
0: Those people didn't know jack about the science. They had no clue. And it's just an exquisitely frustrating thing to see that. And those are the people who, by the way, I mean, I was called a murderer, you know, and a Trumper and a lunatic and all this stuff, for following science, for following evidence.
1: Right. So how much of this do you think was just an anti-Trump reflex? I know we already talked about that a little bit, but I'm trying to understand the motivations, not just of the everyday person who maybe sincerely believed that they were saving grandma, but the people who knew better. Because if you, as a freelance journalist, were able to dig into the studies and understand it, there were certainly people in public health who were able to dig into the studies and understand it. And once they knew, they still didn't say anything. To me, it seems like just naked political motivations to continue to have Cuomo as the foil for Trump.
0: Yeah, and Cuomo really was the sort of like hero for them in many ways. I think a lot of it also has to do with, you know, I can't get into the mind of these people and knowing what they actually believed, but it seems quite obvious, and I think I give a lot of evidence for this, that people did what's known as the noble lie. They knew they were full of BS, but they did it anyway because they felt like what they were doing needed to be done, whether they felt like that children and people actually were in great danger. And I believe that many of them thought that. You're saying, oh, people at the CDC, surely they read what you were talking about. I'm not so sure, Ali. I got to tell you, motivated reasoning is really powerful. Hmm. And when people are motivated to think in a certain way to support their view, the mind does all sorts of acrobatics to kind of wall things out. I mean, I got into an argument with this person who is a big COVID pundit. She's an emergency medicine physician, but she somehow fashioned herself an expert on disease mitigation. And she kept saying, there's no harm from masks. And even the American Academy of Pediatrics was tweeting stuff out saying, like, masks aren't harmful. And I said, what is harm? Who are you to decide that? She said, well, they're an inconvenience, maybe. They're annoying. But I said, really? Are you 3 years old, forced to wear a mask for 8 hours a day? I think it's fair that some people might interpret that as harm. Who are you to decide that? And that's kind of one of the big things, is like, so much of what happened was based on values, not based on science. Yet we were, again, gaslit. We were told, and speaking of Cuomo, he repeatedly said, you follow the science, you follow the data, it's that simple. And it was very smug and very confident. And that was appealing to a lot of people on left. This is our hero. Trump is an unserious person. He's dangerous. This guy, he's serious. He follows the science. But science doesn't tell you what to do. Science is a process. Science brings you information. And the values of the people who made the decisions, and this is really important, the values of the people who got to decide what happened, and what I think could be argued was basically a tyranny on much of the public, that these people come from a certain class, a certain political leaning, with certain values and certain preferences in their own lives, and also a certain economic class generally, that these people might call the laptop class, where they are generally upper middle class people making six-figure salaries or better, working at places like the NIH, the CDC, working as physicians, working in, you know, at prestigious media outlets. So their viewpoint about staying home, they could be virtuous. I'm just going to stay home and order Netflix. Well, yes, but a huge portion of our country was out there bringing them their food, out there working in the warehouses, the slaughterhouses, keeping the electricity on, and so on. All of those people, this was one of the most class-based policies, like, imaginable in a generation. Mm-hmm. The way that there was one class who was meant to just wait on the upper class, and not only wait on them, but the upper class fashioned themselves as virtuous. We're staying home and we're good. We're good people for doing that. You, dirty person, I don't want to get too religious about it, but the metaphorical value of the lower classes who are out there dirty, working on, you know, the infrastructure of our country, taking care of the clean people at home, was quite extraordinary.
1: Mm-hmm.
0: So it's one of the things that it matters. And there's lots of stuff in my book about modeling, which is like these projections about which were incredibly poorly done. But the same thing, the people who create the models that show, well, if everyone stays home and does this, and this, those are the people who fared very well because they get to choose what goes in the model.
1: Right.
0: So, and you know, you and I chatted about this before we started recording. I wrote an article on a church in California that fought back against limits that Gavin Newsom and then more centrally within their county, Santa Clara County.
1: What church was it? Do you remember?
0: Calvary Church.
1: Okay,
0: And they along with all the other churches in the area, were barred from having gatherings above some arbitrary number of people. Yeah. And they said, we're doing it anyway. This is what we believe. And the county sued them. They sent out spies, which I get into all this stuff, who spied on them behind like a fence, and they used geo-tracking with like digital stuff to monitor people's cell phone data. It's
1: insane.
0: Wild. It's wild what happened. And again, when you think about the sort of like tyranny of this type of thing going on, but all this comes back to values, right? Because while that was going on, the malls were open. You could go to a casino. You could go to a liquor store.
1: Strip club.
0: And this is the same thing, by the way. In New York City, there were little kids when they opened the schools. And by the way, open is like kids were there 1 or 2 days a week if they were lucky, but they called it open. When Biden came into office, we have, you know, X percent of the schools are open. Well, yeah, if a kid's going in 1 day a week, if you actually call that open. But setting that aside, when the kids were there in the New York City winter, there were children sitting on the concrete eating lunch outside because they thought it was too dangerous. And many of them weren't allowed to speak. My Substack is called Silent Lunch, which I've named as an homage to all these school children who were barred from talking.
1: That is heartbreaking.
0: It's extraordinarily heartbreaking. Imagine little kids told, you're not allowed to talk during lunch. You have to sit outside on the concrete and eat your lunch, while at the same time, right down the block, two adults are having a glass of wine in a restaurant. That's fine. So when we think about the values of how much that impacts policy, that we were told over and over, policy was based on science. That was a lie. The policies were based on values of a particular socioeconomic group and a particular political group, quite honestly, who had their values and they inflicted them on the rest of society. Mm-hmm. I don't attend church, but I understand and respect where if someone that's meaningful to them going every Sunday, that's someone's group that they needed. Maybe they needed that more than the mall. Maybe a grandmother who's 78 years old, maybe she wanted to see her family and she said, you know what? I've got a 1 out of 100 chance of something going wrong, but 99 out of 100, I'm going to be okay. I'm going to take those odds. I don't know how many years I have left. I want to see my family. But we were told we weren't allowed to do that.
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1: You know, this is the Blaze Radio Network. You might not be religious, and you might not realize it is a religious instinct. I think that you realize that there is something disordered in asking kids to sacrifice on behalf of adults, that there is something inherently unjust about that. And so I want to talk a little bit more about the social harms, because some people are listening to this, and a ton of people started listening to this show in 2020 because people were just like, oh my gosh, what is true? I feel insane. Is someone on my same page? And a lot of people would say that when they were in the midst of 2020, they were maybe some of the people that you're talking about, that they were the ones who were zealously telling other people to mask, to shut down the schools. And they might be thinking, well, I did it in the best interest of the people around me. And what did it really harm? And I'm not trying to shame those people now who maybe realize their mistakes. But for those who don't realize, like, what was the harm in people acting in that way and in, you know, putting those regulations on the schools? Was it really, I mean, objectively harmful for those kids?
0: So one of the things that, you know, we keep is the lens through which we all see and experience the world. And for many people, their families, maybe it was just kind of an inconvenience. This was horrible for plenty of kids from well-off backgrounds, make no mistake. However, by and large, they fared far better than kids from underprivileged backgrounds. So or if there are some people in your audience who, for them, they're saying, yeah, I think most people admit now, they would say, yeah, the pandemic, that kind of sucked. That was really hard, but it wasn't that bad. Or is that what they aren't understanding, perhaps, is the incredible harm on so many children, millions of kids. And you have to think about what kind of society, as you said, you know, what kind of society does this to children? And an argument, at least theoretically, could be made, you might disagree with it, but that, well, we need to have these trade-offs or sacrifice some of these things for children in order to save people. But the shame of it is, because of these lies that I'm talking about from the public health establishment, there were no trade-offs. It was only harm. No one was saved by long-term school closures. No one was saved from masking two-year-olds. No one was saved by barriers on desks and all this other nonsense. This was only harm, no trade-off, no benefit. And, you know, early on, this was known. This is going to be hard for people to hear, but early on, the reporting of child abuse went down. And that sounds, oh, this is wonderful. Wow, that's interesting. This is great. But it's not the case. What happened is teachers and educators are the most important people in a child's life for a child who is in harm's way. That is the child's first place to go, where they either a child can speak to them or teachers see that something's wrong.
1: And they're mandatory reporters. They have to.
0: That's right. And when they closed schools, so everyone talks about the long-term school closures. Let's pause for a moment. Closing schools for the entirety of the spring of 2020, that alone caused enormous damage. And people don't talk about that enough, that even that was unnecessary and incredibly harmful. So these kids were left alone. These kids who were suffering from abuse didn't have a resource, and they were left at home with a monster, many of them. And what they found was that the incidence of actual abuse had skyrocketed. And I want to be clear about something. This was observed as early as April of 2020. Public health establishment knew about this and didn't care. They kept the schools closed anyway. They knew a certain number of kids were going to get the crap beat out of them or something else horrible, and they kept the schools closed anyway. So it's really important. That's why I wrote this book. Allie is one of the reasons, and beyond those kids, and we can talk about the other examples, is that there needs to be a historical record, a document that says this happened. That we can't allow a sort of revisionist history, something that's convenient and exculpatory to the people who made the rules. And I understand, and I'm glad you pointed it out. This may be hard. You don't want to shame people. Maybe some, you know, even the people who didn't make rules, but maybe they thought this was a good idea. They were persuaded. I don't want people to feel shame. I don't want anyone to go to prison, but I want a document to exist. It's really important that people read the book, talk about it, and know about this so we can make sure that something like this doesn't happen again. Because even beyond the horrors of child abuse, I mean, we could just run down the list, Allie, from eating disorders where the BMI in children went up. But then on the flip side, there were plenty of kids who became anorexic and bulimic. There were children, screen time skyrocketed during the pandemic and never kind of went back down. Anxiety, depression. I talked with a lot of mental health professionals for children. Their practices were exploding during the pandemic. And it wasn't because of people dying. Let me be very clear about that. It was directly correlated with kids being kept out of school. We know about learning loss, which rightfully so has gotten a lot of attention. That's directly correlated with the time that's out of school, with worse test scores and worse learning loss that we still haven't recovered. But I want to touch on one other thing, which is, as much as these sort of statistics are important, and we can get into it. By the way, kids weren't taken to the hospital when they had appendicitis until the last minute. It was too late.
1: Parents were scared.
0: That's exactly right. And adults also didn't get cancer treatments on right on down the line. The amount of harm that was done. This was not just, oh, we're just trying to help people. Cuomo had said, if I can save just one life, well, sure, but you're taking one or more lives to ostensibly try to save that one life. It was extraordinarily foolish. Mm-hmm. But one of the
1: toxic empathy. It blinds you to reality and morality, and you ignore the victim on the other side of the moral equation.
0: That's
1: so
0: right.
1: Just one life, one story, you know, one person that you're saving, and then you've got 1,000 people on the other side that they're bidding you ignore.
0: So to explain what in economics, they would call that second order effects, what you're describing. There's the first order thing that you're aiming for, but then you can just picture a cascade or dominoes. There's all these second order effects happen. That's the toxic empathy that you're describing, the harm that comes from going for that first thing without thinking about these other things. That's what people in public health are supposed to do. But instead, they had this just extraordinarily myopic vision about one thing they wanted to achieve and disregarded everything else.
1: Yeah.
0: But one of the things that's not covered in the statistics is when you think about a kid who was in the Bronx, who was playing football, and maybe he's the first kid in his family to potentially go to college. What do you think happened to that kid when the football season was terminated? And I've mentioned this example a lot because I interviewed a gentleman who runs a program for kids who are at risk in the Bronx and areas nearby with football, because this is a place, it's a thing for kids to do to help keep them on track, help keep them out of trouble. And for a few of them, it was even a ticket out of there to get into college. Those kids' lives, their life is permanently altered, and that doesn't show up in the statistics.
1: Mm-hmm.
0: So when people are thinking about the harms, some of these harms do leave lasting scars, but many of them, it's something that's ineffable.
1: Right.
0: You can't even articulate it or know what it is.
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9: Hi there. Happy Thursday. I'm Hillary. This is your 4 Minute Buzz. And we want to start the morning off taking some time to honor Charlie Kirk on the 1 year anniversary of his death. Turning Point USA, the organization founded by Charlie Kirk, is set to host a memorial today for the 1 year anniversary. Charlie was assassinated on September 10th, 2025, while speaking at Utah Valley University during a Prove Me Wrong tour appearance, while speaking to those who disagreed with him. Turning Point USA's Freedom Built to Last Memorial will be held this evening to honor Kirk's legacy and will include speakers such as Blaze Media co-founder Glenn Beck, Kirk mentor Frank Turek, Turning Point USA's Chief Field Officer Andrew Seifer, and Caleb Chilcutt, who was president of Turning Point UVU's chapter at the time and is now serving as the Utah representative of the group's college department. Turning Point USA said in the announcement last month that, quote, the gathering will honor Charlie as a faith-filled husband, father, and defender of free speech with a memorial that serves as a deliberate act of remembrance and a call for students to continue his life's work. The organization continued saying, quote, the event will punctuate a week of commemoration. Simultaneously, TPUSA Faith is leading a nationwide initiative inviting Christians of every denomination and tradition to honor Charlie's mission to make heaven crowded by inviting a friend or family member to church beginning Sunday, September 13th and throughout the month of September. The statement concluded, quote, Americans from every corner of the country are welcome to share the moment on social media with a simple message. Charlie's seat continues to be filled by a new generation of faith-filled believers. Charlie, alongside Bill Montgomery, co-founded Turning Point in 2012 when he was just 18. Turning Point spokesperson Andrew Colvett said that the organization has now grown to more than 3,500 high school chapters and 1,500 college chapters. Colvett also said that Turning Point Faith has also seen church partnerships grow from 4,000 to 12,000 since Charlie's death. The organization also announced last month that its latest tour, America, Love It or Leave It, will kick off this month. Turning Point said in the announcement that each stop of the tour will, quote, keep Charlie's legacy alive by featuring live discussions and open Q&A sessions designed to give students the opportunity to engage directly with speakers, ask questions, and participate in substantive conversations about the country's future. In keeping with Turning Point USA's proud tradition started by Charlie himself, those who disagree will be invited to the front of the line. Erica Kirk, Charlie's wife and new Turning Point CEO, said in the statement, quote, Charlie's love for debate will always be in the DNA of Turning Point USA because we believe in truth and we believe in civil discourse and we believe that truth can withstand scrutiny. The new tour, it will include some of the biggest names, including Donald Trump Jr., Tulsi Gabbard, Ben Shapiro, Nick Shirley, Glenn Beck, Erica Kirk, and many others. And the new tour, it kicks off next week. You know, in the aftermath of Charlie Kirk's life and death, something rare happened. People who disagreed on almost everything paused to remember a shared truth. The disagreement was never meant to be a reason for violence. And to quote Charlie, when people stop talking, that's when you get violence. Across the political spectrum, voices that rarely align found common ground. And kindness has a way of disarming even the sharpest disagreements. And respectful dialogue remains one of the most powerful tools we have for change. Charlie Kirk taught us that we can hold firm to our convictions and still extend grace to those who see the world differently. And next hour, we're going to show you some highlights from interviews that Charlie did with Blaze TV hosts and the impact that his life had on the nation and us here at Blaze Media. So stick around for that. I'm Hillary. This has been your 4 Minute Buzz. And now here's Glenn with a sponsor.
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It was a year ago today that my friend Charlie Kirk was killed. I'm going to the university where it happened later today. I'm flying into Utah, where there is a controversial memorial service. I was listening to those words that we used to play on the show every day as the theme for a while. And are we one? You know, I've known this date was coming for months. And I didn't know exactly what I was going to say when it got here. But I do know now. It's going to be quite a journey over the next couple of days. Today, the 1 year anniversary of the death of Charlie Kirk, and tomorrow, the 25th anniversary of 9/11. And I see them as mile markers. I know where we were. Where are we now? And I want to focus on you. Tomorrow, maybe we'll focus on the bigger picture, but I want to focus on what I think actually is the bigger picture. You and me. I'll get into it here in 60 seconds. First, let me tell you about Patriot Mobile. There is a spiritual war going on in this country, and you can see it in what our culture celebrates, what it ridicules, what it teaches our children, and the institutions that have decided faith and traditional values are something to be pushed out of public life. And if you believe that, well, then at some point you have to ask yourself, you know, am I a part of this? You know, am I part of this in any way? And yeah, the answer for all of us is, yeah, we are part of it. We are part of it in ways that we don't even know. Where's our money going? I've talked about the parallel economy for a very, very long time, and that we have to have one. And, you know, part of that, one of the reasons I built Blaze and the reason why I do what I do, and I left Fox at the apex and took this giant risk, and everybody said, don't do it, don't do it. Nobody was doing this at the time, was because I realized they control everything at the network level. They control voices. People work their whole life to get that job. 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I can't tell you how many scripts I have written and thrown out, how many ideas my producers have come to me with for this speech tonight for the Charlie Kirk Memorial. By the way, you'll see it at glennbeck.com. It'll be live. You'll be able to watch it. It'll be in front of the paywall, so you don't have to be a Torch member, but you can see it. Begins at 8:30 Eastern, glennbeck.com. I've gone through so many different thoughts.
Lord, what do you want me to say? And I keep thinking about four words. I am Charlie Kirk. Sarah, would you have somebody go into my office, just right underneath the 9/11 flag, is the Charlie Kirk poster. I got it from his funeral, and I brought it, and I put it down in my office, and it's never moved since. And I got it for the museum because it was such a moment of history. And I think it says, I am Charlie Kirk, I think. That's what we all said. I'm Charlie Kirk. And we meant it. I meant it. You know, the way you mean things when your chest is tight and the whole country is looking at the same screen at the same time. And it was easy, and it was the right thing to say in September. You know, we were all crying. And saying his name that week made us part of something just enormous. And I do think we meant, I know I meant it, but I have, this monologue, so you know, is more about me. I know, I'm an egomaniac. It's more about me than you. So I'm telling you what I'm thinking of. Did I mean that? Today's a mile marker. Today's a day you can go back and go, did anything in my life change, or was I just caught up in the moment? You know, saying I'm Charlie Kirk now cost a little more than it did even then. I want to spend today on the show not necessarily talking about him. You knew him as well as most people did, and the ones who really knew him have a hard time talking about it today. What I've been doing instead, and mostly at night, is kind of a quiet audit. And I'd rather do it with you than pretend it. I've already passed it. I know I said I'd be Charlie Kirk, and I made some promises to myself. I was going to take Hillsdale classes. Took one, and then I stopped. I got busy. I said I would read my scriptures more. I have until I got busy this summer. I try to be a better elder statesman. I try to be a calming influence in the world. I'm going to read more. I got a stack of books. I've moved that stack twice. Are you still going to church? I know people who walked in last September. They went for 6 weeks, and then they didn't. And nobody in their life knows except for them. That's the trouble with promises like this. It's invisible when you keep it and invisible when you don't. Here's one I think I've avoided. Have I sat down face to face with somebody who thinks I'm a bad man? And not a comment, not a thread, a chair, a table. And me asking more than answering. Because that was the whole thing with Charlie. That was the entire radical act. It was a folding table and a line of people who came to argue with him. He never went where he was loved. We're further apart than we were back then. A year ago, much further apart. Say his name today in the wrong room and you'll get a laugh or a lecture.
of what he supposedly believed from people who never watched him for even 10 minutes. Some people have lost friendships over that name. Don't hate them back. Don't hate them back. I know what that costs. I'm not good at it either. But the moment we answer contempt with contempt, we've quit his method and kept only his name. And his name was never the point. You know, there are people on our side who did that. They took a dead man, they took his name, and they used him as a permission slip. They told themselves of the cruelty that was courage. I guess I can understand where that comes from to a point. Maybe it comes from grief with nowhere to go. Still isn't carrying anything. His wife stood up 11 days after and said the answer to hate is not hate. She said she forgave the young man. She's the one who paid her children. She didn't take the other road. And every one of us who did, maybe we should be a little quiet about it. You know, 50 years to the day of the Battle of Bunker Hill, Boston laid a cornerstone on that hill for a monument. And it was an enormous day, enormous day. Lafayette came to set the cornerstone. Daniel Webster gave the speech. About 40 old men who had actually fought in that battle sat down in front. And the crowd ran for miles and they passed the hat. It's what happened after the speeches stopped that makes the difference. You see, we've been here before. And I'll tell you about it in 60 seconds. First, relief factor. One of the problems with something that works is eventually you forget why you started using it. You know, the problem isn't demanding your attention the way it used to. So you kind of just move on. So you think, well, maybe I don't need it anymore. It happened to me with Relief Factor. I started taking it because I had terrible pain, and Tanya suggested. 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And it stopped. 3 weeks. It was my experiment. And then I decided I was, you know, it was. Here's another experiment. 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It's not this. And I stopped taking it. And I found out something important. 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Glenn Beck is on. Fifty years after the Battle of Bunker Hill, Boston laid this cornerstone. They didn't have the money, and people stood in line for miles. As I said, Daniel Webster, Lafayette, and 40 old men who had actually fought on Bunker Hill attended. And they passed the hat, and they're going to build this. They lay the cornerstone, and they started building. And about 2 years into that, they run out of money. And the monument stopped at 37 feet. And it sat for a year, and then two, and then five. A stump on a hill where every ship coming into Boston Harbor could see exactly what a cheering crowd is worth once the speeches stop. Nothing. 37 feet. They ended up selling the battlefield. They wanted to dedicate the whole field. They ended up selling the battlefield. They bought the ground the men died on, and then they sold nearly all of it off so they could build houses. And they built those houses and sold those houses, those lots, to pay for the monument to the men who died on that land. They only kept 4 acres. So what finished it? It wasn't the crowd. You know what finished it? It wasn't adults.
It's children. Children mailing in quarters. And a magazine editor named Sarah Hale. She's the woman who wrote Mary Had a Little Lamb. She later spent 17 years pestering presidents until one of them gave us Thanksgiving. She got the women of Boston to hold a fair, pies, quilts, needlework. And she's the one who suggested to children send in a quarter, $30,000 in a matter of days, all in quarters. So 18 years after the cornerstone, the thing was finally opened. Webster came back and spoke again. 100,000 people came. And in the front row, where there had been 40 men that fought in that battle, there were now 13. Everybody came for the cornerstone. Almost nobody was there for the 18 years in between. And the obelisk that stands there today, it stands there not because of the people who got the stage. It's for the people who never got the stage, whose names are not carved anywhere in that monument. A year ago, we held the largest cornerstone ceremony of my lifetime. I sat right up front for his memorial. 100,000 people in a stadium and more outside, and a nation and a world watching. That was real. I will never diminish it because I felt it. But a cornerstone is only a promise with a date on it. That's it. So what I've been sitting with as I've been preparing for today . The question isn't whether we meant it. I think we all meant it when we said it. The question is, where's my 37 feet? Where's the place I stopped when the money or the intention or the attention ran out and life became ordinary again? Like I said, mine's a stack of books I've moved twice. Mine are all the classes I just didn't take at Hillsdale. If you can name yours, that's most of the work. I challenge you to pick it up this week. Not a movement. Not a moment. Just the one specific thing that you said out loud when you were crying. 40 minutes at a kitchen table with the actual documents that you were supposed to read or going to read. Sunday. Then the Sunday after. Maybe it's just this friend you stopped talking to in 2020 and you haven't talked to them because you couldn't get along because of their politics. Call them about nothing. And when somebody laughs at his name, somebody says something horrible today, don't flinch and don't swing. Say his name plainly, and then go back to your lunch. His verse was Isaiah, "Here I am, Lord, send me." His wife told him once backstage, "Please, please talk to me before you say that again." He said it anyway.

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5: And I'm like, okay, those are the things that you are doing, and you're saying, I didn't do those things. That was your list. Let me show you the things that I and others have noticed, the changes that you have accomplished in this last year, and you're blowing by them. You're not even taking the time to go, okay, I did that. And when I said those things to him, and I said, you are this. You are that. I just witnessed this from you. You would have done that a year ago. And he's like, yeah, well, yeah, I know. I got that. No, don't dismiss those things. Don't dismiss those things. This is not a day to chastise yourself. I didn't do those things. This is just a time to say, because if you do an honest reflection, and that's what I'm asking you for, an honest reflection on who you are, where you have been, and where you're headed. If you do that, you have to have the inventory of the things you did do. Because if I would have just stopped it, you know what? It said I was going to learn more. You know, I was going to learn more through Hillsdale. Well, I didn't do the Hillsdale. But then I started thinking, geez, did I do any of that? Yes, I did. I've read more history in the last year than I probably have in the last 2 years. I've done it just in different ways. You have to give yourself the break and the benefit of the doubt that there are things that you've probably blown off because maybe they were the easy things for you. Or maybe you said you were going to do this, but you didn't do that. You just did it another way. You know, I was talking to the guys this morning, Ricky and Jason, before we went on. I just put up on the chalkboard, and maybe it means nothing to you. I've been fascinated my whole life with something called space-time. It's a compound word, space-time, one word. It's a map. It's a map. And when you think about, you know, we always think about the Earth going around and it's 365 days all the way around the sun. So where were we? Well, we were here last February. We're not even close to that. If you're looking at a space-time map, we are hundreds of thousands of miles away from that same circle we made. The universe is expanding. So you never can go back to where you were. Never. But you can find where you were literally on a map, not a calendar alone. You know, it's like when you say, I'm latitude 56 degrees, 8 minutes, 12 seconds. Space, time. You measure things with time and space together, one thing. And so I've always been fascinated on how you really can never go back, but you can trace your way, literally trace your way back on a map of space-time. I don't even know why I'm telling you that, because the real point is, that's not what I'm asking you to do. I'm not asking you to go back and say, where was I a year ago, you know, and where was I yesterday? I'm asking you, forget about what I just told you. God, I'm so bad. I want you to think of a ladder. Where were you a year ago? Were you on the bottom rung? A middle rung? The top rung? Where were you? Just be honest with yourself. Of where you want to be. Who you want to be. Does anybody even do this anymore? Does anybody even think about who I want to be? Or do you just let it spill out of you? Do you just recognize your creative force? You are the one. You are the designer of your life. Don't let others tell you who you are. Don't let life just happen to you. Chart a course. So when you look at a ladder, where were you last year? On everything. Your marriage, your family, your kids, your wealth, your knowledge, your whatever it is. Where were you a year ago? Now, where are you today? And don't just look at the bad stuff. Are you one rung up or one rung down? I'm convinced. This is why I think Constantine, this is why I'm sorry. I'll put up a can of worms on this one. I'm sorry, but I do not personally believe that I can be stabbing somebody to death and then go, as they're stabbing me in return, and I know I'm dying, and go, I accept Jesus Christ, and then I'm in heaven. I'm sorry. It's not a get out of jail free card. It must be sincere. You don't need works, but that belief changes you. If you're like, oh my gosh, what am I doing? I'm stabbing somebody to death. I shouldn't be stabbing somebody. What am I doing? Lord, save me. Then you die. Okay. But it's a trajectory. It's where were you in the last 5 minutes? Where were you in the last 5 years? Whatever it was when you had that wake-up call. There's no place too far down that the Lord won't save you. There is nothing you can do that will shock him. He created the world. He made the aardvark. You think you can do something so ugly he can't look at it? He made the aardvark. all you have to do is just go, oh, I got to change this. Forgive me for what I've done. I got to change this. And then are you getting better every day? Because you're not going to be perfect. Everybody's like, I'm going to get baptized and I'm going to be perfect. I got news for you. You're not. You're not going to be perfect. You're going to screw it up. You're going to screw it up. You're going to screw it up over and over again. And you might screw up the same thing over and over again. But is there more time in between those screw-ups? Is the screw-up a little less? Do you catch yourself a little earlier going, oh, what am I doing? Think of yourself on a ladder. Or have you gone up a rung or two or down? I know you said, next year I'm going to be on the roof. Well, how many of us did that? Life happens. But are you still making progress? I have to tell you, there's a piece of raw footage that for some reason, I think it was because literally, I think we were like 10 seconds before the show. And I hear in my earpiece, 10, 9, and I think the first word out of my mouth on this piece of tape we just found was, wait, stop, give me 5 seconds, stop. But they continue to roll tape. And I said, my wife is trying to, I could see her through the glass of my studio. And I said, my wife is trying to tell me something. We caught all of the moments that I found out about Charlie Kirk. It's never been seen before, never been heard. I just saw it for the first time this morning. One of our producers found it. And, boy, I learned some. And I'm not sure how I even feel about it. I learned some things about me. And it's so funny because Ricky said she learned some things about her. And I'm like, no, Ricky, that's not true about what you're thinking. And I learned some things about me. And she's like, Glenn, that's not true. It's hard when you see yourself in this moment. Can we play a little bit of this? It's a 9-minute, we're not going to play all of it. It's a 9-minute piece of video. And you want to see what actually happened as I'm sitting down to record the show and I find out something's happened with Charlie Kirk. Roll this.
6: Hold for 30. What do you need, honey? Quickly. What you need? Charlie Kirk is just... Who are you hearing that from?
5: I can't even see.
6: Okay, I need somebody. Is Ricky online? My daughter and son are at a rally with Charlie Kirk, and Charlie Kirk has been shot. If that's true, this show is scrapped. Yeah, she's, Cheyenne's on the phone now. She said it was point blank. And she said she's not sure, but it was aimed to him, but somebody. How did she say it, honey?
7: Shut up. I don't know. I just got a text.
8: Hold on.
7: I just got a text.
5: This is Ricky on the phone now to me.
7: That's all I know.
8: No. Oh, my God.
7: It might not be confirmed.
6: Oh, please tell me.
8: Oh, my God.
6: What?
5: Ricky can't even talk.
7: It's on X, but it's not confirmed.
5: That's Sarah. Or
6: tell me.
5: Other producer.
8: It's not confirmed.
7: Oh, God. My husband's on X that Charlie Kirk is dead, but I don't know.
8: We can't do the show right now.
6: Okay.
5: I learned so much about me. Watching that, I'm going to frame it in a nice way. You know, I've always said, I'm the guy you want on the Titanic once we hit the iceberg. Because I'm not processing anything other than, what do we do right now? What is our responsibility right now? And honestly, I'm not going to get into it at all. But I see this cold, calculating guy just like, okay, here's what has to happen. And then... when you watch the whole thing. And then I said, roll tape. I got to put a statement out. And it was just all in this 9 minutes from finding out to doing this. And I had no time to think. And Ricky said, we don't know if he's dead or not. And I said, I'll just leave it blank or I'll cut it two ways. But I got to say something. And then I stop. And then I start talking to you. And it's interesting because there's so many things that I don't know what necessarily I want to say or exactly how I feel about it until I talk it out with you. This is such a weird relationship we have because I feel like I know you, even though we don't know each other. I feel like I know you. I imagine you feel like you know me and we're friends. And that's why when I greet people, somebody, Bill O'Reilly was like, your audience hugs you. And I'm like, and your audience doesn't. And I'm like, yeah, like, I feel like we're family. And he's like, oh, okay. But I just, and it's weird because as soon as I started talking to you, you could see I'm no longer wearing that. Okay, everybody, here's what we're going to do, Hat. I'm now just talking about it with you. And it hits me like a load of bricks. Is that at glennbeck.com?
9: Yes, the full video is at glennbeck.com right now.
5: And then one other thing. Maybe we could play cut three. This is now I'm on with Megan, and Ricky was on the phone. She had found out, and she's on the phone with Megan's producer saying, do not tell Glenn this on the air, right?
9: Oh, yeah. They were trying to keep Glenn on while the world was waiting to confirm. And I'm texting him. I'm like, Glenn is such a crier. Please don't. Please do not. Do not. This is going to devastate him. I don't want the world to see him this vulnerable. And then it happened.
5: And I'm kind of glad that it did because I heard it from my friend Megan. And we had a chance to. Anyway, here's what happened with the Megyn Kelly Show a year ago today.
10: There are news outlets reporting the worst right now, Glenn. I don't know what I'm waiting for before I report it. You know, I trust just the news. I trust Deseret. What are we waiting for, like the AP to say it? We don't trust them more than we trust these. They're reporting that Charlie has died. That he's dead. At the age of 31. Which he would have to be if that video was real.
11: There's no way he survived that.
12: I don't want to watch any more of this. Anyway, some behind the scenes looks as we all remember where we were and how we felt on that day. And I want to hear from you today. 888-727-BECK. I'm so grateful to the insiders. I'm going to do the memorial tonight. And and I'm getting together with some insiders as we, when I land, we're going over someplace. 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
1: Hey there, happy Thursday. I'm Hillary, this is your 4-Minute Buzz, and this hour, on the one-year anniversary of his death, we wanted to take a look back at some of Charlie Kirk's appearances on Blaze TV and the impact that he made on the conservative movement and the nation. So here are some of those highlights.
2: I started Turning Point USA when I was 18 years old. I had no connections, no money, and no idea what I was doing, but I had this kind of crazy idea that young people could be conservative and that we needed to do more. The best way to improve anything is to first improve yourself, is to act more ethically, act more honestly, do the correct things. I fall short of this. Everyone does, right? Yeah. We as Christians believe you're always going to fall short of it. But you also believe you can be a better person over time. And if you do that, you'll actually make the world a better place.
3: There was one poll that prompted me to speak out about this, Jason. And I'm a Christian and I love the Lord and I know you do too. It's the most important thing in my life is when I saw a Gallup poll that Martin Luther King's approval rating was 96% and Jesus Christ's approval rating was 90%. I said, okay, we have a problem. I said, if a man who, of course, said some admirable and heroic things, but let's be honest, lived a colorful life, and I'll get into that, has a higher approval rating than Christ our Lord, now you have my curiosity.
2: When you're trying to find someone that is pursuing truth, I guess first you have to convince them that truth actually exists. I know this might be getting deeper and deeper into philosophy, but not everyone even has been convinced that there is anything such as absolute truth. They believe there's something as my truth, and that's rooted in the I think the very dangerous ideology of postmodernism. So that's something I encounter a lot in college campuses where students say, no, there's no such thing as absolute truth. You have your truth. I have my truth.
4: I also got really upset when I started to see people that I grew up with in the suburbs of Chicago who have benefited from police protection their entire life, all of a sudden post these black squares and they have no understanding whatsoever of the movement that is pushing that forward and the lie that America is systemically racist. And so I'm going to say that today. I'm going to say it tomorrow. I'm never going to bow to the mob. And I will do that also with acknowledging that George Floyd was murdered and that person should be held accountable. I think you can do those things simultaneously without surrendering to the mob and paying your penance to the group humiliation religion of the left.
2: Kind of the main big picture of what I'm trying to accomplish and what we're trying to do at Turning Point USA is try to continue the most successful experiment in human history, which is the American experiment. There's no guarantee that this experiment will still be successful. And my focus is primarily on college and high school students that are not necessarily opposed to our ideas, but they're never exposed to them at all in the first place.
3: We're seeing this kind of new generation of Christian entrepreneurs that are building big and bold and beautiful things to fulfill Psalm 97:10, which is to love God and hate evil. That if you love God, you must hate evil. And this is something modern Christianity has done a very poor job of. Modern Christianity has written some extremely good music. I listen to it. They do a lot of good rock concerts. They put on things that are closer to a TED talk than actually preaching the word of God. They're really good at parking cars at mega churches and serving coffee in lobbies of big churches. Not too good at hating evil. I don't think the American church is even contested in that arena. So you look at The Blaze, you look at Daily Wire and Turning Point USA, three great examples. We are kind of filling the void where a lot of church and, Jason, parachurch ministries are not fighting.
1: I was talking with my producer this morning, and, you know, even if you didn't follow Charlie Kirk, he left such an impact with his life and, of course, in his death. And, boy, it has affected the entire world for the better. I'm Hillary. This has been your 4-Minute Buzz. And now here's Glenn with a sponsor.
5: I want you to do an experiment. I want you to pick a controversial story and in the news, like AI data centers, and try searching what's AI's impact on energy and China's position. Look what comes back. Then go to Freespoke and search for the exact same thing. I guarantee you're going to see a different picture. 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If you're wondering, why do I keep seeing the same stories from the same sources over and over again? 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That's the problem with algorithms. Once somebody else is ranking the information for you, that someone has a thumb on your scale. I started using Freespoke for a couple of reasons. They don't track me. They give me news from across viewpoints, and they let me decide what matters. When I think Google's hiding it, Freespoke always finds it. So don't take my word for it. Run the experiment yourself. Search the same story on Google and then Freespoke. 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

welcome to September 10th. Two things that I think we need to remember today. September 10th is the anniversary of Charlie Kirk. I'm going to be giving the speech at his memorial tonight. And I think it's an important day to reflect on where we were, what we promised ourselves, and then just check. Have I done any of those things? Did I fulfill that in any... Am I a better person today than I was a year ago? Am I more informed? Did I check on history? Am I still going to church? Whatever it is you promised yourself when you said, I am Charlie Kirk. How much of that has been done? And don't condemn yourself with it. Just notice and then pick it up. And the other thing about September 10th is this is the day 25 years ago when we were talking about things that nobody even remembers anymore. And now there was a new study out shows that our kids, and when I say our kids, people, you know, 30, 35 and younger, they have no recollection. They can't even tell you who the perpetrators were. They can't tell you the number of airplanes. They can't tell you why it happened. They can't tell you anything about it. Nothing. Tomorrow, I'm going to spend some time on that. Today, I want to spend some time on September 10th. You have no idea. If you don't remember that, you surely don't remember what life was like in America the day before the World Trade Centers came down. I'm going to start there in 60 seconds. First, Cozy Earth. There's a few things in life that happen every single day. You know, I don't know what tomorrow is going to bring. You know, you don't know what problems are going to land on your desk, what phone call you're going to get, you know, what's going to be waiting for you when you walk through the door. But at the end of it, you're going to get into bed. And that's the part of the day. It's got to be as great as it possibly can be. Nobody ever thought your sleep could be this good. That's why Cozy Earth is here. That's their purpose. The Cozy Earth sheets, they're great. Incredibly soft. 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So I'm going to tell you some things that if you're not my age, you don't know. On September 10th, 25 years ago, today, you could take your grandma to the airport. You could probably park your car in front of the airport, get out, have the keys, and say, I just got to take my grandma into the gate. And you walk grandma all the way to the gate. You walked in. You carried her bag down the concourse. You stood at the window until the plane pushed back. Nobody believes that anymore. You didn't need a ticket. You didn't take off your shoes or your belt. You had a pocket knife on your belt. You might have forgotten about it. If, you know, when grandma, if she's getting on, she's got a pocket knife, they're not taking it from her. The cockpit door of every plane was a piece of trim with a latch on it. It was the same door that you now have on an airplane going into the bathroom. That's the same door. Crews at that time were trained to cooperate with hijackers because for 30 years, hijacking meant landing someplace warm and then everybody got home by Thursday. Ask anybody over 45. Ask them if it's true that you used to be able to walk into a federal courthouse and nobody stopped you. Nobody asked you for identification. There was no metal detectors. Ask him. No concrete planters in front of buildings. No steel posts along the sidewalk. Because nobody thought of the sidewalk as a thing you needed to defend. You could walk into your kid's school through the front door at 11 in the morning with the lunch he forgot.
You can go down the hall to the classroom, knock on the door, and like, yeah, Johnny forgot his lunch. Nobody's saying anything. There was no color-coded threat level in the morning news. No Department of Homeland Security. No TSA. No no-fly list. No cameras on every corner. Nobody had said the words, if you see something, say something. Talk to somebody over 45. Ask them if it's true that terrorism was a thing that happened in other countries to other people on the third page. See if they remember what they were arguing about the summer before 9/11. Because I do. I looked it up because I have a record of what I was talking about. Shark attacks. A missing intern. Remember Chandra Levy? I said, what was his name? Gary Condit? I think he was a congressman. It was a big scandal. They thought he had killed her. I said off the air that week, you know who the happiest person? There's two people in the world that are happy 9/11 happened, and that is Osama bin Laden and, in a way, Gary Condit. Because nobody cared about that missing intern anymore. We were still talking about whether the election had been stolen. Some things never change. But that was the country. It was so ordinary that nobody wrote anything down about it. When I say Chandra Levy, anybody my age will go, oh gosh, I haven't heard that name forever. You hadn't thought about it. And then on the morning of September 11th, it was a Tuesday, and it was beautiful. And we all stood, we watched the towers come down. And while we were all bracing for a number of dead, do you remember what that number was? We were estimating when those towers went down that as many as or maybe more than 50,000 people were going to be dead. By a freak of nature, the buildings were relatively empty. They hit them too early. 50,000. We were doing that arithmetic in our head and in our stomach. Oh, my God. The final number came to 2,977. The youngest was 2 years old, and the oldest was 82. From more than 90 countries, because that's what the World Trade Center was. The whole world's marketplace, you know, which is precisely like why it was chosen. Why was it chosen? Do you even know? Do people even know this? Why was the World Trade Center even chosen? And who did it? 19 men did it. They were Islamist terrorists. They were sent by Al-Qaeda, acting on a crazy-ass theology that's still going strong, that considered our way of life as an offense against God. That sentence used to be so obvious that it was boring. But now, look at the gymnastics everybody has to do. How careful everybody is to avoid saying it had anything to do with Islam. 25 years on, we've talked ourselves into a version of that morning with no villain in it at all. It's just like it just happened, like it was a weather thing. And while we were counting towards 50,000 dead, there were streets in the Gaza Strip where the Palestinians were handing out candy. Don't believe me? Look it up. The video is available. Look it up. They were handing out candy. Mothers were handing out cake. They were dancing and clapping and celebrating. Everywhere else in the world, everywhere else they were lighting candles. The Palestinians celebrated. And somewhere along the way, we decided to stop mentioning that. Why? I have to tell you, I'm going to say some things here that I take no pleasure in, but they have to be said. Stations, let me break early here because I don't want to interrupt this. Let me tell you about preborn. Every human life begins small, small enough to be completely dependent on somebody else, small enough to have no voice in the decisions being made around it. But size doesn't determine value. Dependence doesn't determine value. Human life has value because it's human life. That's something that Preborn understands, and they support the pregnancy centers all across this country that meet women at a moment where they might be frightened or overwhelmed or unsure of what they're going to do next. And one of the most important things that they provide is a free ultrasound
because an ultrasound changes the moment. This isn't an argument anymore. There's a screen and a child and a heartbeat. 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They provide compassionate counseling and practical support, and they help her, the mom, understand she doesn't have to face this alone. Right now, there's a mom that needs that desperately. 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Will you help? Will you give today? Dial #250. 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I'm telling you, the blessings that we will get for standing up for the unborn just might save us. Preborn.com/Beck. 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Let me make this declaration. We are about to find out something that we said forever. I'm not going to let them win. Not changing me. We've changed everything. And we are about to find out if the terrorists did win in the end. Because what did they want? What did they want? What they wanted, they're getting. But not from them, but from us. They wanted the free market destroyed. Because they understood something that our own children are no longer even taught. That the towers weren't buildings. They were an argument. That ordinary people trading freely without a king or a cleric had built more prosperity for more human beings than every empire in history combined. That's what they were aiming at it. And it survived them. But then we handed a generation, an education that teaches them that the same system is not just flawed, not in need of repair, not in need of, you know, it's not a machine that can be cleaned up and re-oiled, retooled, but instead they're taught it's an evil system, and the only honest response is to burn the whole damn thing down. They failed when they tried to make that very point, and now we're making it for them. They just had to stop. They had to make that one point and then watch. Watch what we do to ourselves. They needed us to hate each other. They thought we would. That was the actual objective. Break the country into pieces because we won't stand together. And the rest is only a matter of time. They failed in September 2001. They failed completely. We didn't do it. Strangers stopped strangers on the sidewalk. I know you, if you didn't live through this, you don't believe me. It's true. You would see a stranger on the street and you could see that they were hurting and you would stop and say, are you okay? We didn't know each other. We were strangers. Men who had spent a year screaming at each other on television stood on the Capitol steps together to sing badly, but sing together and mean it. There were lines around the block to give blood for people who turned out had not survived to need it. Nobody asked what you were, what party, who you voted for 6 months, maybe. 6 months. We knew what was true. We knew what had true value. And you know what that was? Each other. And now look what we've done to ourselves. For free. 19 men with box cutters couldn't do it. We've done it to ourselves for free. And the marching part of it, I think, is the most grotesque and strangest of it all. Good Americans, decent people, people I know, now out in the streets carrying water for a movement whose actual governing philosophy would be to kill you if you're gay. And the LGBTQ community marches with those flags and banners, marches for cultures where a cruise ship full of gay travelers just got turned away at a port in Turkey. And Turkey's a moderate place. And then they look at us and say, America's full of oppression, how we oppress gay people. It's one of the safest countries on earth for people that live an alternative life.
And now they've convinced them somehow or another to tear that whole thing down. They call Israel the oppressor when Israel is the only refuge in that region, more open to them than maybe we even are on our better days. They'll kill you. That's not Stockholm Syndrome. That's something worse. Stockholm Syndrome takes a captor. Nobody has our kids at gunpoint. It's easier than that and worse. We got lazy. We stopped reading. In 2007, we get the cell phone. We get the smartphone. Oh, yeah, it's smart. That's the dumbest thing we ever did to our society. And we decided that thinking is too hard. We decided thinking was a kind of rudeness and that strong feelings were the same as conclusions. You know, there are more Americans today with a phone full of photographs of food a waiter just sat down in front of them than there are Americans with a shelf of books that they've actually read. We've never had more access to every single fact in human history, and we have never known less. At the same time, we've never been more certain of what we know, even though we know jack. We have so many moral failures, but none of those are moral failures. That's just atrophy. It's just a muscle we stopped using. And it goes the way muscles go. You know, civilization takes centuries to build. This wasn't built in 250 years. This took centuries to get here. Out of 1,000 years, English common law, the printing press, the Reformation, the Enlightenment, the founding, the long, ugly, tireless work of making the promise true for everybody in it. Century after century of people who never saw the payoff, just laying down another set of bricks. You know what we learned on September 11th? It can all be lost like that. Not conquered, lost, just gone. You know what I learned this September 11th? It can just be set down, walked away from. By people who just assume it just grows wild. Let me tell you something. If we lose it, people weep at that loss. The generation after this one is going to wake up in a world where the American century is over, and they'll begin to understand what it actually was. And they will spend their whole lives, maybe two generations, maybe three, clawing to recover a fraction of it. And not the America I remember before 9/11, not the rose-colored version, the one that never existed, the real one, this one, right now. With all the arguments and the warts and the failures and the real injustices that still happen here and they still need fixing. That's what they'll be trying to get back. Not manage it. Not destroy it. They'll try to get today back because they'll look at today with all of our flaws and problems, everything that everybody's whining about, and they'll say those were the good old days. They will look at this exact moment. A country where a man can call the president a fascist. On a screen the size of a barn door, on a $1,500 phone while claiming he's broke, while a machine brings dinner to his apartment, and he goes to sleep without any fear whatsoever of the midnight knock on his door. Yeah, for as many problems as we have, these are the good old days. I know nobody wants to hear it. But this is it. You're living it right now. You know, we've already proved that we can do this, not in theory, in this lifetime, in this country, with the same people we have right now.
You know when the bridges and the tunnels closed after 500,000 people were stranded on the seawall in lower Manhattan with a sky black behind them? Do you know what happened? Bet you don't. I mean, they're not teaching you anything about it. I can tell you most people have never, they never knew what happened down on that seawall. I'll tell you about that next.

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0: It's September 10th. We've been remembering Charlie Kirk today. If you missed any of the broadcast, hour one is pretty powerful. And here in this hour, we are talking about September 10th. And I want to use this as a measuring stick to remember where we have been. Where were you last year? And I don't mean like, where do you remember where you were? I mean, what did you promise yourself? If you did, you know, I am Charlie Kirk. If you said that, what did you mean by that? And have you done any of those things? I mean, I did this against myself, you know, last hour. And I don't measure up to where I wanted to be, what I promised myself I would do. I don't measure up. I don't think many of us do. Some of us, thank God there's some people better than me and maybe you. But we have to be able to remember. And remember, you know, as I was saying, remember that you could walk through the concourse at the airport and get right onto a plane on September 10th, 25 years ago. By the next day, you could not do that anymore. But we also just dogpile on all the bad stuff. You know, when the bridges and tunnels closed, 500,000 people were stranded right there in lower Manhattan. 500,000. Sky was on fire behind them. Black. Dust. Ash. Everywhere. I mean, it was... You know, the Coast Guard put out a call for every boat that could come. Tugboats, ferries, dinner cruises, fishing charters. You know, a guy with a Boston whaler. Anybody. Coast Guard, anybody that can help evacuate people, please come and help. In under 9 hours, they took 500,000 people off of that island. It is, listen to this, it was the largest, and still is, the largest sea evacuation in the history of the world. Bigger than Dunkirk. And then everybody just went back to work. Everybody just went home. Most of them never told anybody about it. And nobody organized it. Nobody was in charge of it. We just did the right thing. Those people didn't die out. They're still here. They're your neighbors. They may be the guy that you can't stand because of the sign in his yard. And when people say, you know, I want my country back, that's what they mean by that. I want that back. I want that back. That's the country I loved. But may I reverse that for a second? I want you to look at that another way. That country loved us. Not the government. The country. The thing itself. It fed people who never worked a day for it. It took in ones that nobody else wanted. Inside a generation made children or grandchildren, doctors and lawyers. It went across an ocean twice for strangers and came home and asked for nothing but the ground to bury its boys in. It made poor men's sons richer, richer than a European duke. And we thought so little of it that we didn't even bother to write the man's name down. Do you know we are making more millionaires right now this year than ever before? People who are coming from the middle class and becoming a millionaire. This country has been carrying us the entire time, quietly, every single day, and nobody says anything nice about it, and nobody ever sends it a note. And now we've spent 25 years telling everybody it's wicked. That it's rotten. It was rotten from the start. That everything it gave us was stolen. And everything that it built should be torn down or burned down. And it hasn't stopped. And that's the part that really, it's still feeding us this morning. It's still a place people are dying in the desert to reach. It still goes on loving a generation that never once said thank you. And might even be embarrassed to say, thank you, America. There's a name for that. You love somebody who just won't even look up, won't even give. You just keep setting the table anyway. It's just going to keep doing it because it loves you. And it'll keep doing it until the day it can't. And it's not going to warn us. There's not going to be a letter. It just won't be there one morning. Because that's what we felt on September 11th. My God, this could be over before we hit dinner time. And the ones who come after will spend their whole lives trying to decide, or trying to describe to others what we lost. We're telling our kids and our grandkids, and they don't believe us now. Wait until all of this is lost. We'll fail because there won't be words for it left. I want you to go back to that concourse with me where I said you could walk in with your grandma and you could walk her all the way to the gate and you could carry her luggage and nothing was ever good. And nobody stopped you and you stood there and watched her from the window as her plane pulled away from the gate. Come back to that concourse. She's wearing her good coat. She's got the good coat on, the nice one. You're carrying the bag with the wheels that one of them just doesn't work right. You stand at that window and you watch that plane pull back. You actually wave, even though you're pretty sure she can't see you. And then you walk out into the parking garage and you don't think anything about it at all. Get in the car, turn on the radio. What's for dinner? That was a gift. Nobody told you, but that was a gift. You were handed the last ordinary morning of the old world on September 10th, 2001. And you spent it thinking about dinner or whatever else, because everything else was ordinary that day. And you were right to think about that. That's what ordinary is for. But I want to remind you, we're standing in the ordinary, a different kind, but an ordinary today, right now. Somewhere in this country, there's a morning coming that will divide our lives entirely. And that day is not on any calendar. Nobody's watching and saying, I know when that's going to happen. And what we will remember about today, this Thursday, this nothing of a day, is what we always remember. Not the argument, not the elections, but the kitchen. The dog. Somebody's hand on the back of your neck. You can't save a country by loving it. But you also can't save one you've stopped loving either. You can't love the thing without loving the people in it. And the people in it are the ones we're not speaking to anymore. It is an ordinary Thursday in America. I don't know what the rest of the day brings. I hope nothing. So we can all go to bed tonight and close our eyes and not think about this ordinary day anymore. And hopefully we wake up tomorrow to another ordinary Friday. I remember September 10th, 2001. It was the last ordinary day of my life, of the America I knew. And in one day, the next morning, that ordinary America was completely different. It's weird that we call what's happening in the world today ordinary, but it is. It's just the new normal. And I thank God we got another September 10th. recognize what we have. Don't spend this ordinary Thursday, this September 10th, the way we've spent the last 25 years of this date. I still believe we're bound for greatness and glory and great things. I still believe that our best days are ahead of us. But some days I really have to fight to believe that. But it's not going to come down to an election. It's not going to come down to politicians. It's going to come up to us on an ordinary Thursday. Just a group of ordinary big people. That's America. Back in a minute. You know, you can get used to being tired. That's the problem. You start thinking about, you know, that moment where you wake up sore. You've shifted all night, drag yourself through another few hours, of the morning. It's just normal. Eventually, you stop expecting a good night's sleep, and that's why I want you to look at Ghostbed. 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
1: 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Don't lose touch. Glenn Beck will be back after this.

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6: And a local production of Savior of the World. And I'm not an actor by any means. So I quickly dismissed that and said no. And then a second time, I got asked. I said no. And a third time, I got asked. You know, I felt this unmistakable impression that someone's trying to reach you and you're not listening.
7: Here I am, Lord.
6: It's the Jim Carrey, Bruce Almighty, send me a sign, and there's all these signs, and they just ignore it. But, you know, I had no time to prepare. You know, I have a demanding work schedule, and I prayed for help, and for days, I couldn't even sleep. And at night, my mind would run the lines, the music, everything, and all night long, I prayed, Lord, God, I need to sleep. And an answer came almost immediately, like I've never heard. A voice, you asked for my help. That moment changed me, and wasn't about a play, wasn't about a performance. It was about taking the time and making the choice, making the sacrifice. I told God, I don't have enough time for you. I don't have enough time to give you. But I gave him what I had. I had a few minutes each day, and he took that and multiplied it. And he did more with that than I ever could. And looking back from where I was standing there 50 feet away from when I made those promises to today, if there was a side-by-side comparison, I want to chase this version of myself versus who I was before.
7: What a great story, Trevor. What a great call. Thank you. Thank you. That is where we should all strive to get to where, I mean, I love his humility where, you know, I didn't get there and I didn't, you know, I've dropped the ball here and there, but that's where I want to be. That's who I want to be. And that is the hope of me hearing the show late last night. That is my hope, that you don't beat yourself up, and that you look at where you said you wanted to be and where you are now and recognize the progress. And then recognize the things like, you know, as I told you, I promised a lot of things and I didn't do a lot of things. I did different things and it got me to the same place, but just notice where you were and then choose again. This is where I want to be.

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4: Hey there, happy Thursday. I'm Hillary. This is your 4-Minute Buzz, and here are some of today's top stories. The Republican National Committee opened what is reportedly the first ever midterm convention in Dallas, Texas last night, and it included a surprise appearance from a sitting Democrat senator. Democrat Pennsylvania Senator John Fetterman delivered a surprise video appearance on opening night of the convention to introduce Pennsylvania Senator Dave McCormick. Fetterman said that, quote, "I'm a common sense Democrat. I'm always going to stand with America. I'm always going to reject the extremes and socialism, that anti-American way of life." Now, Fetterman said last night that he was proud to stand with McCormick and President Trump to defend Pennsylvania's steel industry. The senator concluded, quote, "I have this opportunity to introduce this great American, a great senator. And yes, he's in a different party, but I'm proud to count him as my great friend. So for everybody in Dallas, I'm here to introduce Dave McCormick." President Trump later delivered the keynote address for opening night, warning Americans of the consequences if Republicans lose control of Congress, and touted the successes of his administration. Trump said in the address, quote, "Why is it that no matter how well you're doing, we see not a president, Democrat or Republican, almost never wins the midterms? We've got to change that because we have something going on that's so good, we can't let that string be broken." Trump added, quote, "If we lose, you're going to lose your border, you're going to lose your tax cuts, you're going to lose your safety and security, you're going to lose your wealth." Trump also pledged a $5,000 dividend if Republicans do maintain control of Congress. The convention will wrap up tonight and will include speeches from both President Trump and Vice President J.D. Vance. In some sports news, Barry Melrose, one of the most recognizable voices in hockey broadcasting, he's died at the age of 70. Melrose spent nearly three decades with ESPN before retiring in 2023 after being diagnosed with Parkinson's disease. ESPN said in a statement announcing his death, quote, "For decades, Barry Melrose was one of the most distinctive and trusted voices in hockey. His knowledge of the game was deep, his candor was refreshing, and his passion was unmistakable. He was a foundational part of ESPN's hockey coverage, and fans and teammates truly appreciated his entertaining delivery and charismatic personality." Before joining ESPN, Melrose served as coach of the Wayne Gretzky-led Los Angeles Kings, leading them to the Stanley Cup final in his first coaching season. Also, the UN Atomic Watchdogs Board reported Iran to the UN Security Council on Wednesday for the first time in 20 years, citing the country's failure to cooperate in a long-running investigation into its nuclear development. Iran has claimed that its uranium enrichment program is for peaceful purposes, but Western officials have claimed that the nation has been moving toward developing nuclear weapons. 23 of the International Atomic Energy Agency's 35-member board of governors voted for Wednesday's resolution despite threats from Iran of retaliation. Also, a new bombshell report alleges that Senator Mitch McConnell's wife, Elaine Chao, was appointed to multiple government positions by the Chinese Communist Party while serving in positions in the U.S. government. The report alleges that Chao, whose Chinese name is Zhao Xilan, received at least four Chinese government positions since 2008, including within arms of a CCP influence and intelligence agency called the United Front Work Department, which steers foreign policy and gains access to advanced foreign technology. Chao has held numerous U.S. government positions, including serving as Department of Labor Secretary under President George W. Bush's term and as Department of Transportation Secretary during President Trump's first term. The report found that Chao did not disclose any of her reported government positions during her January 2017 Senate confirmation hearing, which required her to list all positions that she's held within the last 10 years. Chao's late sister, Angela Chao, and her father, James S.C. Chao, founder of the shipping firm Foremost Group, they both reportedly received Chinese government positions as well. A spokesperson for Chao has denied both claims. And finally, New York hosted a drone show over New York Harbor last night as part of a tribute marking the 25th anniversary of the September 11th attacks. The show, called 2,977 Lights Over New York Harbor, it featured 2,977 lights, one for each person who was killed in the 9/11 attacks. The lights rose over the harbor and assembled into the outline of the Twin Towers. The memorial was reportedly developed in collaboration with survivors, victims' family members, and first responders to 9/11, and it was in addition to New York's annual Tribute in Lights commemoration. I'm Hillary. This has been your 4-Minute Buzz. Now here's the Glenn Beck Program.

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2: Well, it's a year since Charlie Kirk's death, and we'll talk about that, but I want to talk to you about it. 888-727-BECK. We're going to go to the phones, you know, and talk to you about how your life has changed, if it has. Also, I'm going to be in Salt Lake. I leave here in about an hour to fly to Salt Lake. We're having a quick insider meeting. Just going to stop by and see a bunch of insiders. If you're a member of the insider, thank you. And then I'm going to deliver the keynote tonight at the memorial. It starts at 8:30 Eastern time, and it will be carried live at glennbeck.com, so you'll be able to watch it. I have a lot to say, and I think I spent more time on this speech than any speech I have given in a long time, because I chose every word carefully, because some things need to be said, but they need to be said with love. Anyway, that's tonight. We go to your phones next. Also, you know, the president's offering $5,000 if you just vote for the Republicans, we'll send you $5,000. No, that's not a good idea. I was there last night at the speech, and I want to talk about that. There's a few things that he said that I thought were really amazing, especially when he brought up John Thune and was defending John Thune. I could have kept ice cream in that arena. Rock solid, it turned so cold in that room. We'll talk about it in just a second. First, let me tell you about Legacy Box. There are things in your house that are, you know, worth almost nothing to anybody else and absolutely everything to you. 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Let me say hi to Avi in Florida. Hello, Avi.
3: Hi, Glenn. I'm 17 years old and a Messianic Jew. You took my call last year on the program. And I just want to say, in this past year since Charlie Kirk was assassinated, so much has changed. There's been a major shift I've noticed where people aren't having conversations about their beliefs. And there's no unification even within our own party. Instead of having conversations, everyone is angry and hostile towards each other. It is sad to see. And I deeply miss the days when we all had the same goal, which was to combat leftist ideologies. You're a major inspiration to me, Glenn, and so was Charlie. Thank you for everything that you do for our movement.
2: My gosh, you are so together. You're like, that was the nicest executive brief I've received ever, perhaps. My gosh, Bobby. I'm sorry you feel that way, and I know what you're feeling. Have you been able to reflect on the day at all and see any progress, even if it's just in you?
3: I've definitely seen progress within myself. I've been able to speak more boldly about my beliefs. Charlie's the whole entire reason that I got into politics. And you are too, Glenn. I've been listening to you since I was 10 years old with my mom. So I definitely see some progress, but I also feel like we're taking a few steps back at the same time.
2: What do you want to be when you grow up? I know you're 17. What are you thinking you're going to do?
3: I definitely want to go into the political realm. I would love to be a journalist and do what you do and have my own show someday. I would love to do that, but I'm kind of just seeing where the political realm takes me.
2: I just had to ask Ricky for permission on this. I would love to mentor you any way I possibly can. I would love to meet you. I want you to reach out to Ricky. We're going to get you her address, but I want you to reach out to Ricky. And you know, if you want to intern or whatever, I'd love to meet you.
3: I would love that. Thank you so much. That means a lot.
2: You bet. Thanks, Avi. Let's go to Idaho. Amanda. Hello, Amanda.
4: Hi,
1: Glenn, hello. Thank you so much for sharing your footage of that morning. And I just want to share that that day will be a memory that will last forever. I am a pharmacist and I have made a career change. I will be going into being a nutrition health coach. I am looking into being a grief counselor. I am looking at completing the Peterson Academy program as well as taking Hillsdale College courses.
4: Good for you.
1: And I'm just wanting to fill the gaps that are in my community. I want to serve people and I want to show them the love of Christ.
4: I feel like such a slug.
2: One of my goals was to complete a bunch of courses with his Hillsdale's. What I think I completed one. My wife and I were going to do it together, and then we just got busy, and so I got to get back to that. And then I'm struggling with that one. And look at you. You're like, and I also, I'm thinking about building a 100-story building by myself. I'm going to make it out of paper clips, but I think I could do. Okay. All right. Well, overachiever. Thank you. Amanda, it is so great to hear from you. Thank you for giving us a little white pill.
1: I must admit the Hillsdale College courses have gone on the back burner myself as well, but that is something that I'm going to excel at completing. I started a couple courses and I will be completing them. So that is my next step of completion.
2: They're brilliant and they're free. I mean, that's the amazing thing is you could go. Hillsdale is giving these unbelievable courses and you can learn so much from them. Thank you, Amanda. Let me go to Jessica in Pennsylvania. Hello, Jessica.
5: Hey, Glenn. Hi. I want to ask you two things. First, I want to tell you that for me, we are blessed to have had Charlie and we are so blessed to have you.
2: Thank you.
5: And that's just a full stop statement.
2: Thank you.
5: But I'm curious about your position on something. I want to know what you think.
2: Oh, boy. Here it comes. We lost you. You said you. Well, we lost you. I want to hear what you think about what?
5: Buying votes. We don't buy votes. You can't claim that we are dealing with a corrupt election system and then corrupt the election system.
2: You're talking about the speech Trump gave last night.
5: I am.
2: Yeah, where he said, how did he say it exactly? Do we have the clip? Because I left before he finished his speech. I had to be at another event. So I had to leave before he finished. And I missed this part, but I did read about it. But I want to hear it itself. Do we have the clip, Ricky?
6: I am looking, but if we don't, I don't think we do. But if we don't, he offered everyone a $5,000 Trump dividend if the GOP wins this November.
2: Yeah, that's a problem.
6: I would argue, though, he's not buying votes because there's a lot of people who aren't going to vote for him and they would still get the money. But he's offered to give us refunds, dividends before. It's never happened. I'm not that worried about it, but I understand why people are
2: concerned. I don't like the principle of it. However, I didn't see it. Did it feel like one of those things like, I just might give a dividend. I might give a Trump. What do you think? Trump dividend, 5,000. Was it like that?
6: Sounded like he put some thought into it.
2: Okay, that's a problem. That's a problem. I will tell you that we've had conversations where, he has said, communists. Of course communists are going to win. They offer you free everything. He said to me at one point, you realize what a great communist I would be? I could give away free stuff. We could do that. We don't do it. Our principles say we don't do it. But I'd make a great, wouldn't you agree? I'd make a great communist. I could give it all away. Yes, I do. And he was joking at the time. So I know he knows the principle. I don't agree with that statement. And if we're, if we're making all this money that he says we're making, on tariffs and everything else, put it towards the debt. Please put it towards the debt. And while you're at it, tell him to stop spending money. Stop spending. We're at a point of no return. This has got to stop. And we don't offer people free money. So I hope that answers your question. Yeah. No. Sorry, no $5,000 for everybody. It would be nice if we could do that. It'd be nice if we believed that, wouldn't it? I mean, giving a dividend and saying, and I think this is what I heard Vance say afterwards, you know, saying, okay, that's not what he meant exactly. He means that we have all these things coming in. Then you call that not a Trump dividend. You call that tax relief. You call that, you know, we just had, I love the fact that we're making extra money. Good. If we're making it on tariffs, what are the point of what were the founding points of the tariff? The tariffs were to pay the taxes so the people didn't have to pay taxes. So if we have money, and this is just another way of saying it the proper way. Look, we have tariffs so we can really reduce taxes. So if we're a Republican Congress, because the Democrats won't do this, but I will get this done, we're going to give everybody a share of the tariffs that are coming in. We're going to pay down the debt or whatever you're going to do. And we're going to take and give everybody a $5,000 pay cut. And that's, the Democrats won't ever do that, but or a tax cut. We'll give everybody an additional $5,000 tax cut. You could say it that way, and I don't necessarily have a problem with it, but I don't like it when we start to get into socialist kind of things like, hey, and I'm going to give you a free gift. And no, thank you. No, thank you. All right, back in just a second.
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0: We go to Pam in Florida. Hello, Pam.
1: Well, hi, Glenn.
0: Hi.
1: I have been listening to you for over 25 years, and you know, we're the same age and the same mindset, and I really feel you with your sadness and your nostalgia. And
0: well, you know, that's really bad. I hope I'm more than that, but yes, okay, thank you.
1: But I have a 20-year-old son, and I started taking him to the Student Summit in Tampa, and I saw Charlie Kirk emerge and grow, and I could see it. I could see it. I could see the joy and that he had for this country. I saw young men and young women there filled with hope and excitement about the future. It was palpable in those arenas. It was palpable. And here I'm, you know, I'm the old guy sitting with another friend who's a parent, you know, in the back watching all of this and listening to his radio show. But before the last summit, he was in the concourse and he was giving a talk about marriage and encouraging young people to get married and telling young men what they're being told that's wrong. And I just had this moment where I thought, I think there's hope for the future if people will start talking about faith and family and love of country and integrity and these character traits that we know to be so important. And so that's what I mourn today, is the joy and the hope that's lost for our young people to see that example and to see that maybe there's another way of living. And I pray that God will find another Charlie Kirk to speak to our young people about those things, because I really do fear for the future if we don't, as people our age, start to mentor young people and find ways to get the message out.
0: 100% agree.
1: And, you know, we are Charlie, but we need to be Charlie's voice for our young people, too.
0: I agree with you. I'm glad you called in and said that, because I agree with you. And, you know, the one thing, you know, you said you saw Charlie's joy. And I think that's the biggest difference between me and Charlie and others and Charlie is Charlie was always full of joy, no matter what was going on. And I think that's connection to God, but it's also a little bit of the cloth you're cut from. You know, I kind of grew up in a weird old family. So, you know, he connected with joy all the time. So he was, no matter what was going on, he was joyous. And that is what's contagious. You know, that's what Ronald Reagan had too. And in some ways, that's what Donald Trump has. You know, when you go see him and you're watching him live, if you don't have Trump derangement syndrome, you don't have to like the guy. But the guy just exudes fun and joy. You know what I mean? He's like, it's going to be great. And you know, there's just something about it. And that is contagious. But I tell you, we shouldn't be looking for another Charlie Kirk. Oh, like, I can't believe I'm saying this, but I don't think that's the way God's going to work. I think he wants all of us to do it. I think he wants all of us to do it. I don't think we shouldn't be praying for another Charlie Kirk. I agree with you, what you said at the end. We need to be building them in our own children. All of our children, we should be trying to build that into them, not so they go out and they sit at a table and do what Charlie did, just because they will affect more people in their life than most of us clowns on podcasting have ever done. Just because if they are full of joy, they're full of truth, Pete, that's infectious, and people want to know what made you that way. And that's much better than preaching it. Let me go to Grace in New York. Hello, Grace.
2: Hello.
0: Hi.
2: Glenn?
0: Yes?
2: It has been a long 20 years. You signed my mom's pottery when I was a child.
0: Signed your mom's pottery?
2: I grew up, yes,
0: okay,
2: in Rochester, New York.
0: Wow.
2: You signed one of my mom's bowls. I have a picture of you and my mom on the fridge.
0: Mm.
2: I have grown up listening to you, hearing you, you and Sue. The Tipper's brownies was an inside joke to my whole family for so damn long. I'm sorry I'm not as
0: that's all right.
2: delicate with my words as AV from earlier. She was wonderful.
0: Yeah.
2: A year ago today, I was pregnant with my first son. And I was terrified to give birth to a boy the way things are today against men. When Charlie Kirk died, it was so horrifying because I agreed with him. I agreed with Charlie Kirk. So do I deserve to die? When my son grows up, is he going to have to face this? You and Charlie have brought me and my family so close to God. And you've made me proud of who I am and my views in a time when it's really scary to be proud of that.
0: I will tell you, I have a son. And I was terrified to have a son because I don't know how to be a dad. And you know, my dad, we never went fishing or, you know, things that dads are supposed to do with their sons. But it's been one of the greatest joys. And I still worry about him. He's terrified to talk to women. Terrified because of the way men are treated. The way, you know, he's like, Dad, you know, he said to me, I was walking down the hall. I saw this beautiful girl at school and we made eye contact and she smiled at me and I smiled at her and I just wanted to stop and say, hi, what's your name? And he's like, I just stopped and I turned around and walked the other way and I went, why? And he said, Dad, you don't know what it's like. Am I going to end up on her TikTok being made fun of because I was, you know, creepy because I talked to her in the hall or whatever. He's like, it's just a different world. That has to end. That has to end. We just have to give our boys strength and courage to endure this while this insanity is going on. But it will fail. It always fails. It will fail. Hopefully we don't have to wait for a spectacular failure like so many generations have had to go through in the past. Hopefully we'll just kind of sober up and go, wow, that was a weird time, huh? Glad we're past that. But I pray for you, pray for your son, and you're right about our boys. Pray for our boys and mentor boys as much as you can, as much as you can. They need good examples in front of them. All right, back with more phone calls and more on the convention when we come back. You know, dogs never get to make the big decisions about their life, you know? Have you ever said your dog died and went, we're thinking about moving. What do you think? No. He doesn't even decide what he eats. Doesn't decide when it's time for a checkup. In fact, if it was up to our dogs, they would never go to checkup. And when they start slowing down, you can't sit down and say, what's bothering you? What hurts? That part is up to you. You notice that he's not moving the way he used to. Maybe he's taking the stairs a little longer. Maybe he's less eager to get up. Oh, it was killing me when Uno was like that. And you just saw him. You could see he wanted to get up. And he was like, but I'm not going to get up. It just hurts too much. This is why the people behind Relief Factor created Friend Factor. Because they have dogs too. And they know it. They see the pain.

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0: Welcome to the program. There's a couple of things. There is the glennbeck.com today. There is a tape that we just found because we were going back and looking at some archives. And we just found the show that we were going to record for the day that Charlie died. And I was recording it early in the afternoon, or in the morning, actually, which we usually never did. And for some reason we did. We never record, you know, prior to the show. We just say, okay, let's go. And then they start rolling tape, and then we go. This time, for some reason, and I think it's because we were probably 20 seconds away from air or from recording, that they were, when they were counting it down, they were recording. And then I saw my wife on the outside of the studio door, and I said, hold on just a second. And it's when I found out about Charlie, and when Ricky first found out about Charlie, and it's weird. It's a weird tape. And I've learned, I've found some things about me, and I'm like, oh, that just seems weird. And Ricky felt the same way about her, and it just, we were in a broadcast mode. We hear this. We don't know what we don't know. You know, when you think somebody's been shot, you don't necessarily think shot and killed and somebody was being rushed to the hospital. We didn't even know it was Charlie at the time. And then we find out that, no, it's Charlie, and he has been shot, and it's bad. And we see my wife, because she's in on the phone with my daughter, who's there in the crowd trying to get out. Anyway, it's 9 minutes of remarkable tape. We didn't even know it existed. It's never been seen before. It was just seen by me this morning, and it's at glennbeck.com if you want to see that. We have a great show for you on tomorrow's broadcast, and I want to talk to you about 9/11, the 25th anniversary of 9/11. I have a few things to dish out on that one tomorrow that you don't want to miss. But I do want to spend some time, because I went to the Republican convention last night. And there's a couple of things that I really want to mention from Trump's speech. Do you have a list of everything he has? Let me see if I can put them in order. Can I just see that list real quick? So let's say down here. Okay, so the first thing the president said that I want to give you three things. First thing the president said that I noticed was he said at one point, you know, when this country really starts to roar, maybe 5 or 10 years from now, okay? So that's verification of everything I've been telling you. He's working long term. He's fixing the plumbing and the electricity and everything. He's taking the house, and he's, well, everybody's like, yeah, you know, this wallpaper is bad, and, you know, our kitchen table is broken. He's like, no, we got to repoint the entire foundation of the house, or nobody's going to care about the wallpaper, or I got to fix the foundation. So he's fixing the foundation. That's why he said in 5 to 10 years. But what he said was, when it's roaring in 5 to 10 years, try to remember. Now, what would Trump normally say? I was the one who did it. He said that I was the guy who started it, meaning it's not just him alone, which I know that's little, but to me, I watch for moments of who he really is. And let me show you the next thing, because these kind of all build on each other. He thanks John Cornyn. Listen to this. Cut 11.
1: Ted Cruz worked very hard on the wall, and so did John Cornyn. So did John Cornyn. They both did. Both senators. We had a lot of support, but without the wall, you know, we built this massive, beautiful, great wall. Beautiful because it works. We could never have the numbers that we have, which is right now. Think of it. And these are made up by Democrats, the people that do these statistics. Zero illegal aliens have entered our country from the southern border in the last 15 months. Zero.
0: So what did he just do? He was being gracious. Everything that he has, everything that the press has been saying about him, he doesn't care. He doesn't care if the Republicans win. First of all, the guy does not need to be out stumping for the Republicans, who have really done nothing for him. Okay. He doesn't need to be out there stumping for him. he knows I gotta have at least a wall so we're not dealing with all the other nonsense that will. I need two more years. I gotta have these guys. And when everybody says he doesn't care, the first thing he does is he goes on the road and odds are this is not gonna work out well for the Republicans. Because they've just blown all of their opportunities to do so much. And so he comes in at the last minute and is like, I'm going to be there. I don't care how many times. I'm going to keep going and I'm going to campaign for him. So the entire thing will be, this is the way the media will spin it. Trump's failure. Trump couldn't get it done. Trump's grasp on the American people. His magic is over. Whatever. They'll blame the losses on him. And he's taking that on voluntarily because he knows it's important for the country, not for him, for the country. So he's taking that on. And then he's doing the opposite of what the media has said. He hates John Cornyn. He might, but he didn't need to be gracious there. John Cornyn is a non-entity. He's done. He didn't need to thank him. And then he does something political again. This one is remarkable because he knows this is not going to be popular. Listen to cut 12.
1: And John Thune is here from the Senate. Where's John? No, John is working hard. He's got great opposition from the Democrat Schumer and these guys. They're terrible. Got great opposition. He's working very hard. He's going to have great success. You watch. We are going to have great, great success with our Republican senators.
0: I have never seen Trump lose a room. Never. Not once. Even when he said the $5,000, which I think most Republicans are like, no, I don't want any of that. Even when he says something like that, people will generally go, okay, yeah. And they're just in the spirit. I've never seen him lose a room. When he said John Cornyn, it was polite applause. But I thought, and then I think everybody thought, that's really gracious. What is he doing there? What he's doing there is, guys, I need this guy. I'm going to be gracious. I'm going to say, no. Look, he's going to be better. He's going to do great things in the future. I don't know if that's a winning strategy with John Thune, but again, that's something that all the people in the press said he'd never, ever do. One other thing. And this is the biggest. If I could sit with the president today and sit with his speechwriters, this is what I would say. Stop saying this. Cut 13.
1: We have more money being spent from outside countries and companies. Over $20 trillion. That's 5, 6, 7 times higher than any country ever. Not just here, any country ever. Over 20.
0: Notice there's no applause.
1: Remember, I've been saying 19.2, but now it's over 20 for less than 2 years, substantially less than 2 years. When the two-year number comes out, that number could be $25 trillion being invested here. The record, by the way.
0: Now, that's just Pavlov response, I think. That's just Pavlov. That's like, yeah, that's great. You know why? You know why he needs to stop saying, he doesn't need to stop this point. He needs to stop saying it like this. This is what he needs to say. You know, I've been talking about $19, $20 trillion being invested. Let me tell you what that means. That money is coming in from foreign companies and foreign countries investing. And how are they investing? They're building factories. This is a nation that is going to build cars again in our own factories again. We're going to start making things again. That $20 trillion is the job for your son, or if you're just getting into college, that factory will be open and will be taking applications. We are building America's strength again. We're going to be builders again. Stop with the $20 trillion. Who cares? I mean, it is so impressive, and I understand why he's saying it, but he's giving the American people, and I don't mean it this way, but I kind of do. He's giving them too much credit. They don't, They don't understand. He thinks of things like business. The average person is not thinking about, well, what is, they're thinking, where's that money going? It's not going to me. I don't even know where that money is going. What does it mean, you're invited? It's like when he said last night, do you know we've set 80, and I rolled my eyes, and then he saved it. He's like, you know, we've set 80 records on the stock market. 80 or 90. We've broken 80 or 90 times this year. We've broken records in the stock market. And I'm like, nobody cares about the stock market. That sounds like rich people are getting richer. Okay? And then he said the right thing, which means to the average American, your 401k has gained. The average 401k for the average American is up $50,000 in value. You've made in 1 year $50,000 in your 401k. Now I understand it. Now I understand why the stock market is important. People don't think of themselves as investing in the stock market. They think rich people are. But most people, just through their 401k, almost everybody is invested in the stock market. So when it does go up, but you have to tell people that. When you say we're investing, you have to tell them what are they investing in. And why does that matter? They're building factories. Okay, can you be more specific? Yes, we're going to start building things because we're not going to be reliant on everybody else. And what do those factories need after a building, after the investment? People. They're going to be hiring thousands and thousands of Americans. You'd even throw in good union jobs. I mean, he's looking at it from 40,000 feet. And I think everybody, and it's got to be hard. Everybody in his world, you know, is like a Besant. And they know exactly what that means. The average person doesn't. He's always been so good at talking to the average person. I watched him last night and I thought, he's not necessary. He's trying to talk to the average person, but he's not using the language the average person understands or relates to. And yet at the same time, I think everybody in that room walked away liking him. He's, if you don't hate his guts, if you understand the guy is funny. I walked out, the guy standing next to me is like, guy's a comedian. That is a really, he just did a really hard comedic routine off the cuff. And he does. He walked out of that room going, I love that guy. I love that guy. I mean, I'd even disagree with him strongly on a few things, but I love that guy. That's the takeaway. The question I was left with is this going to mean enough? Is this going to mean enough? If people understand when he's consider that I'm on the ballot. If people understand that, because it really, he really is, it's over. We lose the Congress and the Senate. We lose the Congress and it's going to be trouble. But we lose the Congress and the Senate, which could very well happen because we didn't go out. You lose him. He's going to do nothing but defend himself. He's going to be on offense, on defense the entire time. And all of the hard work that he's put in for 2 years is going to be gone. So, yeah, consider he's on the ballot. Because he actually is. 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
3: I've got to tell you, we're having an argument here about what happened at the convention last night with Ana Paulina Luna. And she's walking on stage, and the speaker before...
4: It was HUD Secretary Scott Turner.
3: So Scott Turner, football player, old football player?
4: Yeah, former NFL player.
3: Okay, former NFL player. So, and everybody's like, did you see he was going to slap her on the butt on the way out? And he didn't. But he almost does. Okay, he catches himself. He's like, whoa, don't do that. And so we were arguing about this, about, you know, look... He's, and I say this as somebody who doesn't watch sports at all. And because I don't watch sports, and women who don't watch sports, other guys who don't watch sports, you're going to be with me on this. Guys in sports touch each other's butt a little too often. They're constantly slapping each other on the butt. I don't get it, but that's what they do. It's the culture. So he's walking out, and he's doing the thing he always does to all guys. I'm going to slap you on the butt. It doesn't mean anything except it's my culture. I'm going to slap you in the butt. And then he's like slapping you on that butt. Not that butt. Not going to do that butt. That's what happened. There's no sexism in it at all. At all. You know, if I would have walked out, I bet he would have slapped me in the butt. I bet he would have. And I would have turned around and punched him in the face. How dare you? I'm not a piece of meat, you monster.
4: So right, here's the panel. So closely.
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10: Only appropriate that we kick this convention off properly. With a land acknowledgement, I'd like to acknowledge that we stand here today in the great state of Texas and the United States of America, the ancestral homeland of great American patriots, pioneers, and explorers who put down roots, fought for freedom all over the globe, and bled and died to build the greatest civilization ever known to man.
11: It's rising Republican star Congressman Brandon Gill of Texas. Night one of the novel midterm convention featured mainly GOP politicians from all over the country, including Texas GOP Senate nominee Ken Paxton, North Carolina GOP Senate nominee Michael Whatley, a video message from Democrat Senator John Fetterman, and others. Of course, the main event of this convention is the appearance of President Trump, who made a promise to all Americans if they vote Republican this November.
12: Because we've done so well, and because our country is making so much money, that only I can make this promise to you. And here is my promise. If the Republicans win the House of Representatives and the United States Senate, both of them, because of our economic tremendous economic success, like in history, we've never had anything like what's happening. But because of our tremendous strength and success economically, I will issue a dividend to every adult citizen in the United States of America for $5,000, very much like a successful company will do a cash distribution to its shareholders.
11: Okay, then Trump also discussed the work of Senate Republicans.
12: Thune is here from the Senate. Where's John? Where's John? No, John is working hard. He's got great opposition from the Democrat Schumer and these guys.
11: He also dumped on Texas Democrat Senate nominee James Tallarico.
12: He was also somebody that hated eating meat. But he ran a campaign to beat meat. He called it beat meat. I don't know what the hell he meant by that. These people are going to tell me, what the hell is he? Wants to beat meat? was bad for his image, so he started eating meat. And he recently... It's getting worse. I'm getting myself in trouble.
11: Today is the one-year anniversary of the assassination of Charlie Kirk, and Trump also had words for leftists continuing their celebration of his murder.
12: So exactly 1 year ago tomorrow, a far-left extremist assassinated my great friend and conservative voice, Charlie Kirk, because Charlie Kirk spoke the truth. What shocked millions of Americans was not only the fact that Charlie was murdered as bad as it was, but also how many people made an excuse for it or cheered for it. They were cheering, some people, sick people. For a brief moment, the mask came off the radical left and you saw what they were really all about. And now those same people are trying to get power over you.
11: And finally, in that vein, on the one-year anniversary of the assassination of Charlie Kirk, let's go back to this beautiful homage to the late Charlie Kirk, the White House produced around this time last year.
8: Charlie Kirk.
13: If you knew him, you love him.
8: Charlie Kirk was an incredible man.
14: One of the strongest, bravest people that I know.
15: Charlie has the work ethic of no one I have ever met in my life. I don't think it can be understated, the impact that he had.
16: One of the greatest communicators of the generation.
17: He was more than just somebody who would comment on the news.
18: He genuinely respected and genuinely loved, in a Christian manner, the people on the other side of the table. He didn't hate anybody.
19: He would give the shirt off a back to help someone that was in need, regardless of their political stripe.
20: His ideas were about faith, family, freedom.
21: This young man with an idea that became a movement.
22: What he built is part of his legacy, but also part of that legacy, more importantly, is a husband and a father.
23: Irreplaceable. He was irreplaceable.
24: He's a one of one.
25: Right? Charlie Kirk was at the tip of the spear. Never flinched, never backed off.
26: He wanted that back and forth, but not out of anger. Not out of a place of he wanted to humiliate them or embarrass them or something like that, because he wanted to actually try to communicate with them.
27: He went into the belly of the beast. He went on these college campuses and he evangelized.
28: This man who had a life force that was so much bigger than himself.
29: If everything completely goes away, how do you want to be remembered?
30: I want to be remembered for courage for my faith. That would be the most important thing. Most important thing is my faith in my life.
31: I hope that the story of Turning Point USA, again, we started with no money, no connections, and no idea what I was doing, resonates with some of you.
32: It's a nonprofit called Turning Point USA.
31: To despair is a sin. And some people say, oh, Charlie, you know, it's too hard. It's too overwhelming. It's too dark. Snap out of it. You still live in the greatest nation ever to exist in the history of the world. There is still so much to be hopeful and to be thankful for. And we have agency. The globalists are worried that you are waking up. They're worried that their fraud and their nonsense is finally being exposed. And you are at the central nerve of all of them. Ask God how to use you. Find a place to plug in. I am thankful for you. We had a vision because we love the country. Push yourself harder. Here I am. Lord, use me.
33: You guys might remember a year ago, I gave the whole speech of here I am, Lord, send me. And it was kind of this joke that we had as soon as I gave that message.
34: I remember him getting off stage and I said, honey, do you realize what you just said? He's like, yeah, I just thought. And I was like, no. You said, here I am. That is a very powerful statement. And God's like, I see you. Charlie is so obedient to God, to the word of God. And it's been so humbling to witness the way that God has used him this year, because he made that declaration a year ago saying, here I am, I'm ready. Wherever you need me to be, Lord, I'll be, and I'm your servant. Just put me out there in the thick of it.
31: You see, they wanted us to be quiet and afraid and silent and subservient. They wanted us to cower into our corner. But the conservative movement has changed fundamentally. I hope you guys understand this. This is the greatest country ever to exist in the history of the world. And I can say, wow, there was a debate. Is God done with this country? And now I can say confidently, no, God is not done with America. And our best days are ahead.
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And greetings. Happy Thursday. Welcome to the Steve Dace Show here, live and on demand on Blaze TV, radio, and podcast. I'm Steve Dace with Todd Erzin. We've got one more day down here in Dallas. Aaron there all by himself in Des Moines. Quick show note, tomorrow is our last scheduled day off of the year for the show, for the year of our Lord 2026. Todd and I will be traveling back home. And then, the rest of the way, if it's a broadcast day until Christmas, we have shows scheduled for you. Health, of course, and natural disaster, notwithstanding. But tomorrow is the last scheduled day off for the show. Next hour, we're going to get into Theology Thursday. We're going to talk about a subject that was near and dear to Charlie's heart, reaching the men, particularly the young men. And is there a boomerang effect? Can we go too far? What is patriarchy and what isn't? We're going to discuss that for Theology Thursday next hour. But this hour, I wanted to set this hour aside to acknowledge the one-year anniversary of the murder of my friend and the friends of many of you. And I know a lot of you felt like you knew Charlie because he was so accessible, available, and bold. And this is the one-year anniversary of what my oldest daughter, I saw something she wrote today, Anastasia. This is her generation's 9/11, essentially. If you are a Zoomer, this is the closest thing to a 9/11 that you will have. Now, it's one of the most revealing moments, I think, in the history of the modern church, and maybe the English-speaking Christian church in general. And I still have a hard time believing. You know, just during that last segment, Todd and I were just kind of chuckling at the president's trolling of James Tallarico. And then the moment that closing montage of Aaron's opening to the show, introduction to the show began, I mean, it just got really silent in here. It is still hard to believe that Charlie is gone. It is, I still can't believe that this really happened. It's still kind of surreal to me. Despite how many tears I've shed over the last year, more than I can count, more often than I can count, I got a little choked up again watching that montage a year later. We'll see if I can get through my own opening comments here in the next few minutes. To me and to a lot of us that knew him, it felt like losing a brother. Felt like losing a little brother to me. Just one that was more talented and better looking. but the other reason I've shed so many tears over the last year for this, and I mean, there have been moments where I've just sobbed. It's because I didn't just lose a friend and a brother. I understand what the church and our country lost with Charlie as well. It is, folks, it's a gaping void that may never be filled. Much of the dysfunction that you currently see on our side, I think you're currently seeing because Charlie's not here. And I've talked about this before, how much behind the scenes Charlie was keeping at bay, holding at bay. There's a meme I've shared several times. I have it saved here on my home screen of my laptop. I still think about it a lot, and it's this giant dam, and their water is building up to the top of the dam, and the water is labeled retardation. And behind the dam, it's labeled trying to hold it all back. Charlie Kirk trying to teach the right how to unite and win. We have watched noteworthy people break. We've watched noteworthy people do heel turns. We've watched noteworthy people deconstruct things that even just 2 years ago
we would have never predicted in a million years. And a lot of the instigation and impetus for what we've seen, which is the stuff out of church history books, out of the Bible, just open spiritual warfare breaking out into the natural world, into the seen realm. The trigger for a lot of it was his assassination. And maybe in the end, some of those people we've seen do those heel turns would have done them anyway. But the rapidness of how quickly it onset, how quickly it devolved. I'm just telling you, knowing Charlie, knowing not all, but many of the people I'm currently describing, I'm just telling you, if you were here, this would not be happening at the rate that it is, if at all. And I think it's further confirmation of the apostolic calling on Charlie's life. His martyring and its aftermath, it is one of the great shiftings in the history of the English-speaking church. And I think to know Charlie, you need to know this. For all that he accomplished at barely 32 years old, what there was still, the potential that was still there to tap into, is beyond significant. It truly is a remarkable testimony to Charlie's life that he may end up being the most accomplished 32-year-old I'll ever know in my entire life. And yet, because I know what he was building, and I got a chance to see behind the scenes what the future entailed, and I had him walk me through it. I had him show it to me. You guys probably, Todd and Aaron, remember the conversation we had one of the times I got back from Phoenix after he had essentially showed me the fullness of the Death Star that he was building. I mean, Charlie was building an apparatus that was essentially going to allow him to operate as his own political party. His own independent political party within the construct of the Republican Party. He had everything. Everything you need for a political... Not down to door knockers. Data had it all. The untapped potential of what was to come is beyond significant. The rest of us, I think, need to challenge each other every single day with what I challenged the group of pastors, the first pastor summit that was held after Charlie's assassination, and I was invited to speak, and the title of my talk was to be worthy of the bullet that Charlie Kirk took for you. I think every day we should challenge ourselves. Are we worthy of that bullet? Are we worthy of the high cost his family, his parents, his wife, his children, that they have to pay now every single day? And that's under the best of grieving circumstances. That's not even accounting for maybe the most wicked thing I've seen in my lifetime, and that's the tormenting of Charlie's widow. It's unnatural. It's just a stream from the bowels of hell levels of satanic. It goes against the heart, the spirit, and the literal word of God down to the last syllable. And if left unrepentant, I promise you and assure you on the authority of that word, it will be tormented and punished severely within hell itself for all of eternity. We should ask ourselves, are we worthy of that cost?

You think you can talk about this without getting worked up? I still cannot. Charlie was among the finest men I ever knew. And here's the other thing. He was just beginning to come into his own. I told Charlie privately after the 2024 election, I said, listen, there's a cachet of folks whose stardom, whose platform, whose following is essentially because they're aligned with President-elect Trump. But what you have built and what you are doing is going to long outlast all of this. You're just getting started, I told him. It's almost as if the enemy knew right where to hit us, because he did. And see, this is why it still hurts so much. We're never going to fully, this is the kind of wound you don't ever fully heal from. And those kinds of wounds leave scars. And in this case, the scar is a permanent reminder of the severity of that wound. But here's the thing about a scar. If you can see a scar, it means that you're still here. You still have time. You still have a mission. You still have a purpose. There's a reason why you're here. And now our job is, if we can still see the scar, is to take the time we have, redeem the time, for the days are evil, as we were reminded, unfortunately, 1 year ago today. I remember getting the texts, the calls. And of course, none of us knew what is going on. I didn't know what to do. I just reflexively texted, I love you, brother, you know that. A text that will never be returned. Here's the thing about that scar, though. It can also, it's a permanent reminder of the wound, but it can be an eternal reminder to each of us of the duty that we have now to fulfill one of Charlie's favorite scriptures, the one that was at the heart of that montage you just watched. Because we have ample opportunities to hit this enemy of ours, this enemy of our souls. We have ample opportunities to hit him back. By how we love our spouses, how we raise our children, how we serve in our churches, what we preach and teach in our churches, how we vote, how we live, how we love, how we confront, how we judge. All of these are opportunities to hit back at our enemy. For how, through Charlie's martyring, he hit us. And all you have to be willing to do, quote one of Charlie's favorite verses, is when the call comes out from our Lord, it's time to strike back. All you have to do is say, here I am, Lord. Send me. And if you're willing to do that, then you will get. And you're willing to do that to your last breath, like Charlie was. You finish your race. If you are willing to do that, then also on the authority of God's word, I can plainly tell you that the first words you'll hear when you close your eyes to this world will be, well done,

0: good and faithful servant. Enter into the joy of your master. Coming up next segment, Pastor Jack Hibbs, one of Charlie's personal favorites, and also a friend of mine, will join us to talk about the legacy 1 year later of Charlie's martyring. But Todd and Aaron, I yield the balance of my time to the two of you, and I'll try to gain some of my composure back here.
1: Well, we failed in the last year. The answer to the question, Sean Connery, in his last breath in the Untouchables movie, what are you prepared to do? And we were all inspired by Charlie in life and in death. But we did not, I think we just thought it was so powerful that it was going to hit an autopilot button somewhere. And Charlie spoke of what true citizenship is. It's a calling. It's a duty. And even though many of us may have failed this last year, there's never a better time than now. We have an election coming up in 2 months. Go find that video that captured Charlie's face after President Trump was reelected. And all, it wasn't just Charlie running in place and, you know, saying a couple inspirational things here and there. Like Steve said, he set up the apparatus. He did the work. He went everywhere. He showed that he refused to be exhausted by being blessed with the gifts he had, said he felt he had a duty to use them to the very last drop. So right now, go look at that video. Look at his face. And then find what you can do in the next 2 months to honor his sacrifice, because there's no questions. Maybe long term, sure, but you have 2 months right now. You're on the clock. Get busy living or get busy dying.
2: This is a tall task, a tall demand, but I think it's no less than what our Lord asks of us, because he gave his all for us. And I think it's a challenge to me. It's a challenge to you, and it should be. And, you know, just to play spoiler here, I don't think anybody is going to live up to this standard. But if you take a look at what you've spent your time on the last 2 weeks, the last 4 weeks, the last month, at any moment, you could have been gone to be with your Savior. What was it more likely you were doing in those moments? I'm not saying that 100% of the time, 100% of the time we're going out and feeding the poor, we're healing the sick, we're going out and ministering. That's probably not likely. I'm just talking about the ratio of time that you spend. Or even better yet, what are you thinking about most of the time? That's really where it hits home. Are you thinking about me, or are you thinking about the kingdom? And if you went home to be with the Lord, in that moment, what were you thinking about? This calls for a total, I think first, a total taking stock of where you are, what you're trying to do, what the Lord has for you. One of the things that I love about that homage, that tribute that the White House put out around this time last year to Charlie Kirk, is Charlie Kirk's just very simple guidance. Probably answering a question, well, I don't know what God wants me to do. Have you asked him? Have you asked him? But even more than that, what I love, especially in light of what Todd just said, despair is a sin. Any whiff of nihilism, any whiff of giving up, any whiff of we're just too far gone, that's a sin. That's an affront to the Lord. You're giving in to hell. Even if you just start to think any sort of strand of thought that leads you down that road, that's an affront to your Lord. The dude was a machine. I hope we all, more often than not, let's just put it that way, more often than not, have that sort of motor for the kingdom that Charlie Kirk so often displayed.
0: Amen. Now, I am supposed to do a live read here, and so how do you do one that is not like one of the worst, most awful segues in all of humanity? Well, providentially, it just so comes up that we have Seth Gruber's new film, The Last Stand. And the seed money for Seth's efforts came from Charlie. And this film, Todd, you and I had a chance to screen it, preview it earlier this year. Absolutely

laststand.film. Go to thelaststand.film and make sure the is in there. Thelaststand.film. And you can see the aforementioned Jack Hibbs is one of the featured voices. Jack's going to join us here in just a few minutes to remember Charlie with us. But this film is exactly its title. And what I love about this movie the most is Seth points out the church has been here before. It's been caught flat-footed and asleep before. And it has awakened just in time to confront the evil of the era and pass itself on so that we still have a church to complain about today. There's no reason we can't be the ones who wake the church up in this era. All we have to do is say, "Here I am, Lord, send me." And this movie will motivate and inspire you to do exactly that. TheLastStand.film. Again, TheLastStand.film. Take a quick break. Pastor Jack Hibbs will join us here next as we remember Charlie 1 year later after his assassination. Stay tuned.

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4: By statute fight to now soul-to-soul combat. Now that the issue had been decentralized. And our friends at Preborn, they were ready. They were ready. They were already out there on the streets fighting that soul-to-soul combat. And the second thing that I love about them the most is it's not just, hey, after you've seen an ultrasound and you choose life, God bless you, we appreciate you, and on to the next. No, they are now investing in a new family, right? When that mom says yes to life and yes to being, or no to being a murderer, she is now, all right, she's now beginning a new family. And so that family needs help. 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All right. 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Like Paul says, right? Compete, in terms of how you can outgive one another. Preborn.com/Steve is where you can go. 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Well, you just heard some of my thoughts 1 year after that fateful day when we lost Charlie Kirk. I think one of the great revealing, sifting moments, I think, really, in the history of the English-speaking church. and a man that Charlie had an immense amount of respect for, as do I, joins us now, Pastor Jack Gibbs from Calvary Chapel Church out there in Chino Hills, California. My friend, it is good to see you, Jack. How are you?
5: Steve, I'm so good. I trust Amy's well. And yeah, what a day, obviously, that we come together. And so let's honor Charlie, right? That's what you're doing. And we'll continue
4: yes.
5: on.
4: The man that you knew behind the scenes, you know, we're in a moment right now, Jack, and I know you've had to confront some of this from your pulpit. We have some folks that are trying to step forward in his place and use some of their platforms to teach and preach on things that maybe they're not the most informed on, and we don't really know where they go to church. We don't really know what pastoral or elder authority whatsoever they're under, kind of at all, right? And if there's one thing Charlie was not lacking in abundance of, it was accountability and mentors, and you were among them. Tell us about that relationship.
5: Yeah, Steve, we remember back, this is us getting together with Charlie before there was an Erica, skinny kid, and just obviously immediately, Steve, you know this so well, his intellect preceded his age. He was beyond his years in intellect. Where Charlie needed to grow, like we all do, was in his understanding of the Word of God more and more. And so by the wonderful appointment of God, I had a very private role with Charlie. It was rarely ever made public, if at all. And that was, it was a regular routine for Charlie and I to talk about doctrines, about scriptures, the pressing issues of the day. Our big dialogue was, how does the current issues of today relate to the Bible, or more importantly, how does the Bible relate to the current issues of today? I watched Charlie's passion grow with that. In fact, you well know, Steve, that one of the heated issues and debates was this topic of Israel. And Charlie, he asked mm-hmm. me for books. He asked me for sermons by those who were experts on Israelology, those kinds of things. And it was just awesome to see him. He knew what to do when he got hit. Charlie didn't go about to defend himself. Charlie had enough wisdom to step back and say, I'll get back to you with the answer. And he would get the answers. And so for me as an old guy, Steve, it was awesome to be able to pour into a man who was calculated about his answers. He just didn't throw an answer out to look good. If he didn't know the answer, he'd get it and then come back and give it. A minute could go on and on. And so, we spent time together. It was awesome. Friend of the family. In fact, Steve, if I might say, my daughter number one texted me this morning. Hey, Dad, it's been 1 year today. Daughter number two. Imagine what Charlie could have accomplished in just that 1 year. Daughter number two again follows up by saying, one thing's for sure is that California would be heading in a different direction, especially with this upcoming election. My daughter number two is referring to the fact, Steve, that many people don't know this, though it's not a secret. Charlie and I had encouraged Steve Hilton a year and a half ago to run for governor in California. Steve was pondering that, thinking about that. And Charlie and I both got together and told Steve, we will endorse you. We will campaign with you and we'll do everything we can. We had big plans running up to November that Charlie and I were going to be involved in. And that's what I love. That's what you love about him. He knew what he believed in regarding his faith, and he had no problem doing what Paul the Apostle did. Paul the Apostle utilized his Roman citizenship to advance the gospel. And Charlie, thank God, did not see any conflict or separation of speaking his biblical worldview values into the culture of even that which is called politics.
4: That is well said, brother. And I, you know, one point I have made a few times over the last year that I think goes understated, and I would really love to get your take on this as a pastor and a father in particular. And that is, here we have a young man. He's not unattractive. He's athletic. He's at an organization that, if you've ever been to their events, there's no shortage of attractive young women that are serving in this organization. As you mentioned, you knew him before there was an Erica. No hint of scandal. No one has come forward. Think of all the things the enemy has lobbed through Candace Owens and everything else. There is no one to come forward and say, Charlie, slid into my DMs. Charlie sent me a 1 a.m. text he shouldn't have sent me, or a picture he shouldn't have sent. Nothing like that is remarkable. And then on top of that, he's overseeing the most profligate organization on the political right in the United States of America. We just had an administration, man, that if you thought about writing Donald Trump a check once, you were going to have the feds look into your finances. If you just merely thought about it, right? All right. So for 4 years, the Biden regime had access to every 990 form, every expense clip of Charlie's nonprofit, everything. And they could not, and there was nothing to leak, nothing to throw out there, nothing. I think those two things are the most unsaid aspects of his legacy over the last year, Jack.
5: God bless you, Steve, for saying that. You know, reminiscent of another man, a man of God, where nobody could find anything wrong with him, and that is Billy Graham. Charlie Kirk, what you just said, Steve, it's so 100% true that if anyone were to bring something up, his witness was so clean, pure, and innocent that if anybody wanted to accuse him, they would look like fools. It doesn't keep people from maybe thinking about doing it. But I love what Paul, again, said to the Philippians. Be blameless. Charlie was blameless. It was remarkable. This young man's witness was absolutely impeccable. And so you are so right, and you are honoring so greatly by saying that. And I'm telling you, you are exactly right. Charlie's ability to stay focused and to stay Christ-centered was remarkable. And he could do it, Steve, in a setting. Let's say he's on Fox News or wherever. He's in a secular setting, and yet he's so absolutely Christ-centered, focused on what's at hand that, listen, I saw his eyes. I watched his eyes. When somebody would come by, look, as an old man and as a pastor, I have seeing how the enemy can throw bombs at you. So my eyes are protecting Charlie's eyes, so to speak. His eyes, Steve, they never wavered. He locked on. He was just absolutely anchored. He was truly a man of God for the hour. All of us are scratching our heads, but we know that God knows all things, that Charlie's life was short. But would to God that my life would end up having the impact that his life has had in such a short time. And what an example he's given us. Man of integrity, hands down, without question, so much so that if anybody accused him, they would look to be the fool that they are.
4: I kind of think, Jack, that one of the reasons why we've had such craziness I think it demeans the term even conspiracy theory. It's just outright satanic levels of slander of the brethren that is so fantastical. You have to be a special kind of broken to believe. I think the reason why we've been inundated with that since his death is because the typical things, as you and I were just discussing, the typical things that challenge most we mere mortals in positions like his. There was nothing common to accuse him of that he's no longer here to defend himself with. And so all that was left to do was fantastical, dreamscapes and the tormenting of his poor widow.
5: Yeah. So well said. You know, Steve, listen, Charlie was bold, right? I mean, he was bold, but winsome. Truly the mark of the Holy Spirit possessing a man's life. That said, how could Charlie be so bold? I'm going to tell you how right now. The Bible tells us that the righteous can be as bold as lions. And the word righteous simply means that those who do the right thing can be bold. So there's no tax evasion, fudging of decimal points or commas with Charlie's life. Like you said, there's no hidden computer. There's no secret thing. Charlie was bold because Charlie knew that there was nothing that you could find on him. And the Bible declares that to be true for all of us. If we put Christ as center of our lives, that righteousness means do the right thing. It doesn't mean you glow in the dark. It doesn't mean you walk 3 feet over the earth with a halo around your head. It means you are doing the right thing. Charlie did the right thing, and he had that boldness because he knew that anything thrown at him could not stick. That said, still to this day, this is so cool. As you and I talk today, Steve, one of the young ladies in our church, I think she's like 16 years old, she is being attacked in a Christian school because she just wrote on the anniversary of Charlie's, can I say, his martyrdom? I'm going to say martyrdom coming from a pastor. His martyrdom, and the Christian school teacher gave her an F, Steve, for her report on Charlie Kirk. And let me tell you, that young girl, so young, I said, how are you going to handle this? She goes, are you kidding me? She says, this is an honor. She said, I know exactly, this is exactly what had happened to Charlie. She goes, I am proud to be attacked for standing for what is right. This is Charlie's ministry and just one kid, but he's done this to millions of kids. And so when you can, when you are right before the Lord, you can be as bold as a lion. And Charlie was that example.
4: Amen. That's beautifully said as well. I got about 2 minutes here, brother. Let's look to the future and encouragement. We have seen a lot of people have revealed brokenness in our ranks they would have not been willing to reveal if Charlie were still here. I think people are now seeing what those of us saw from the inside, how much of this he was kind of his just mere presence, and what you mentioned about his character and integrity was kind of holding at bay. And now this is all out in the open, and it is despairing to a lot of our people to see this, to see people they once trusted just break, deconstruct like a heretic of you know, the earlier church ages. Give them an encouraging word, Pastor, if you could, for the future and what it means, and what we must now do to be worthy of Charlie's sacrifice.
5: Thank you for setting that up. Everybody, what Steve just said is this. Even in the church of the Lord Jesus Christ, the Bible tells us there are those that are among us, but they're not of us. There are those that were with us, but they left us. Listen, anything good is going to be under attack. The question for all of us today is, what are you doing that is good, that is under attack? Friends, listen, if you are not getting attacked by wokeism or those that do not know exactly where they're at with God, or the narrative which is somehow flimsy or not Christ-centered, so they'll turn and attack, they'll try to undermine or defame you. Jesus said, cheer up. I'm paraphrasing. He said, cheer up. They first attacked me before they'll ever attack you. So friends, listen, embrace the attack, knowing that it's coming because you're making a difference. And Charlie never let that affect him. And so he held it all together because Charlie's presence in following Jesus could not be deterred. Be the same way. And those are words that I got to share with him. We prayed together. We reminded each other of Bible verses that strengthen us. Jeremiah chapter 1, verses 4 and 5, on and on it goes. Know the Lord, be strong in the Lord, and you can be as bold as a lion. You can be as bold as Charlie was. And it is a great hope. Without the war, folks, there's nothing to be won.
4: And that, folks, is just a little sample. I don't want to embarrass him. That's why I call Jack America's pastor right there. You can check out his stuff on YouTube, online. Real Life is the podcast. There's just a ton of great resources there that bless Charlie, and it's been a huge blessing to me as well. And please let your awesome family know that we say hello as well. We look forward to our next visit out there to you guys' church at Chino Hills, okay? Good to see you, brother.
5: Yep. Please come. God bless you, my friend.
4: You got it. Same to you. That's Pastor Jack Hibbs, Calvary Chapel Church, Chino Hills, California. He is a dude. He's a dude. Todd and Aaron, your thoughts.
6: When my Father's Day present years ago, my daughters got together and got me a t-shirt that said, just because you are one and they are many does not mean that they are right. And then just a couple days ago on social media, I see my daughter posting about the one lone juror, Steve. And she put that quote up there. My life wearing that shirt, her life and her sister's life getting me that t-shirt. It's all about one life. That juror, again, Charlie. In the end, a very talented, lots of gifts, but one life. And when you submit to the fact that your one life matters and can make a difference, if you pour yourself out completely, the total game changes. And so just because you are one, wherever you are right now, it is enough. Like I said last time, get busy living or get busy dying.
7: Amen, Todd. And I appreciate those words, especially the story that Pastor Hibbs shared of the 16-year-old and the Christian school. The Christian school given an F for a paper she wrote on the legacy of Charlie Kirk. It's an honor. It should be counted honor. When all the right people, whether it's a liberal teacher at a Christian school, whether it's a liberal professor at a liberal college, whether it's communist friends at a communist it is an honor when the right people hate your guts. How many of us are living lives worthy of having our guts hated by the right people? Not for the sake of being hated for being hated, but because they know that you're set apart. Not because you're special, but because of who redeemed you and who you place your trust in.
4: Amen. We'll come back. Theology Thursday is awaiting. Stay tuned for that.
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0: And here on Blaze TV radio and podcast, Steve Dace, Todd Erzin, we are down here in Dallas one more day. Aaron is there in Des Moines. We'll be reunited next week back home. Remember, this is our last show of the week. Tomorrow is the last scheduled day off for 2026. So you will be getting original content, barring something unforeseen, either via natural disaster or health. 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That's D-E-A-C-E. Like us on Facebook, MeWe, and Gab. 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Also, we have a Rumble channel at Steve Dace there. And then finally, if you love the podcast, thank you. Please. Also, declare your love, if you wouldn't mind, by leaving us a 5-star review on your podcast platform of choice. There are quite literally tens of thousands of you that have done that for us, and we appreciate each and every one of those. And then you can also hit the subscribe button, or if you're on Apple iTunes, you hit follow, and that way you're going to know for sure that you won't ever miss an episode when we drop a new one here to this show. Also want to let you know about our great friends over at Raycon. They're everyday earbuds packed with upgrades these days. They've got active noise cancellation, multi-point connectivity, so you can pair with two devices at once in a super comfortable ergonomic design that stays put no matter what you're doing. I have this like odd-shaped ears. So finding earbuds that I don't have to adjust all the time, take in and out, don't fall out, particularly since most of the time when I'm wearing them, I'm exercising, whether it's I'm at the gym lifting or I'm outdoors going on long walks, particularly when it's, you know, as hot as it's been this summer. The best fitting earbud I've ever had when I've been allowed to have them is Raycon. Because as you guys know, they don't tend to last very long in my home. The true test will come now that the kids are all gone from the house. At least, well, they're there quite often, but they all moved out of the house. The next time I get a Raycon offer, will they still get ganked like on family dinner on a Sunday and I just go to use them and they're no longer there? It's really a great compliment that my kids rip me off where these earbuds are concerned. Not to me, to Raycon. All right. 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So I kind of went back and forth over the last couple of days with this being the anniversary of Charlie's death, whether or not to dedicate the entire show to that. And I made the decision that my best guess is that if you were here, Charlie would say, it's been a year. Thanks for taking the time to honor it, but there's work to do, right? We've got work to do. You have work to do. All right, I finished my race. You guys have work to do. So, and as you just heard from Pastor Jack Hibbs, some of Charlie's favorite work was within the theological realm, right? So, and especially now that we know that we started you guys off this week because of the holiday with the worst day of the week. Tuesday, the worst show of the week. I got an email from a guy named Jerry telling me we should create t-shirts for people. You survived Tuesday. And give them away to people. Oh, made me laugh out loud. All right, so because we forced you with the Labor Day holiday to start us off on the worst, to start you off on the worst day of the week, this is one of the most popular segments we do, right? And Charlie would beat me up if we did not do Theology Thursday today. So we will continue to honor him by continuing to get our work done and finish our race. Amen.
1: Amen.
0: So one of the things Charlie was the most passionate about, as many of you know, was men, particularly young men, reaching the next generation of young men before it was too late. And as best as I've been able to over the last year plus, I've tried to pick that mantle up in our own little corner of the universe here, particularly because I've got one of these young men as well I'm quite fond of by the name of Noah. He's literally one of my favorite dudes, all right? And that's my one and only son. So through him And now that he is launched and he is you know, beginning his walk, his life now, and fulfilling the potential that our Lord put into him, this brings it home even more closely to me. I am, because I've shared this with you guys maybe too many times, but I've shared this with you guys a lot over the years. I come from a lot of dysfunction, as I know many of you do. And I am kind of the reset button. When you look at a lot of the family tree that I come from, a lot of the dysfunction and abuse and social pathogens that are common in our day and age are quite common in a lot of my family line. And so I'm the reset button by God's grace. I'm the one that God said, all right, we're going to draw the line here, no further. And it's going to be my son now, Noah. He's going to determine now which direction the reset goes. I'm the reset. And he's going to determine which direction the reset goes. And in many respects, that is a microcosm of where we are right now. There were two reasons that I got involved so heavily. Well, three reasons I got so involved so heavily for Ron DeSantis in the last primary and against many of my friends, including Charlie. Number one, I thought it was the only real chance we would have at a COVID reckoning. And I could not have foreseen a moment that an RFK Jr., for example, would combine with Trump and become the Secretary of Health and Human Services in the Trump administration. And by the way, Charlie was one of the key figures that made that happen. He helped to negotiate a lot of that for weeks and months behind the scenes. And I just felt after writing, being blessed to being writing two bestsellers on the scamdemic, I had to use the fullness of the platform I had in my home state of Iowa to have that reckoning as best as I could. Number two, Ron DeSantis is just an incredible governor and is probably the greatest governor in the history of the Republican Party. And number three, it's a distant third, but it's a factor. And I didn't really realize it as much at the time, but, you know, I always look back, on particularly when I lose and badly. I have a tendency to look back on how I could have done things differently. Because, you guys, I love losing. Everybody knows this about me, right?
1: It's very charming.
0: Yes.
1: It makes your blue eyes pop.
0: Yeah, thank you. I look for ways to lose. I can't get enough of losing, in fact. And so when you get your shins kicked in as hard as we did in this last primary, I start looking at, okay, were there things I should have seen, not seen, right? You yell at me about that a lot, by the way.
1: I do.
0: Yeah. And because I don't worry about the things I can't control, but I do love to ponder the things that I think that I could. Oh, boy, I can ponder those. I can go in deep. You know, there's lint deep in your navel. I can, like, get under the lint into the sub cuteness of your navel, okay?
1: And then I say, stop, yeah, stop.
0: Yes,
1: stop.
0: Very true. And one of the things that dawned on me was I was a little resentful. Wasn't a huge factor. The first two reasons I gave you were the overwhelming factors. But one of the secondary factors was I was a little resentful that this likely would mean my generation was going to get passed over. And it is looking increasingly likely that's going to be the case. Gen X is going to largely be passed over. And we're not being passed over. I've realized this here in the last year plus, that our generation's job here is to hold the line. In this last election, we were the only generation that voted for Trump. Gen Xers were. By double digits. The second best were boomers. It was a tie between Trump and Kamala. Gen Xers, we were the only ones that voted for Trump as a generation. Our job is to hold the line. Hold the line for the next generation. And I think the job of us now is older men. We've lost a lot of time to completely turn back which generationally happened to our way of life. So here's the charge. We're not being passed over. We're actually being given a very important duty. Just like I said with my son Noah, I'm the reset. We're the reset. We have to hold. We have to hold the line. We have to finish the race. So that what comes after us, that truly knows what time it is, will have an opportunity to do what must be done. To, as far as we know, save what's left of the last best hope for humanity east of Eden. This side of eternity. And part of that holding is we've got to start reasserting our headship in some basic fundamental ways so that the next generation of young men can then go and do the kinds of things that it will probably take to defeat Islam and some other pathogens and contagions within our culture that, frankly, right now, we can't even envision performing some of those things. I'm not even talking about warfare kind of stuff. I'm talking about, like, cultural confrontation. Like, we're going to ban things that are evil. We're not going to do them anymore. We're going to tell judges who think they can make us do things that are evil, we obey God and not man. And in fact, we're actually now going to come after you, in fact. We're going to impeach you. We're going to take you out. We're going to defund you. Those things seem like amazing tales, right?
1: Yes, they do.
0: I mean, but understand, those were the kinds of things that were done to get us to this 250th birthday we all celebrated earlier this year. None of that happened by adhering to conventional wisdoms. None of them. None of it did. None of it did. So this is going to have to happen in stages. The first stage is we're going to be the generation that holds the line, and we're going to reassert headship in certain ways that are fundamental to establishing the principle so that the next generation can now apply it in ways that seem inconceivable to us now, but are essentially what is practical in order to avoid the things of hot wars and civil wars later. Fair?
1: Yes.
0: Now, the enemy knows this. Just like the enemy we talked last hour, the enemy knew right where to hit us when he hit Charlie. The enemy knows this too. And so what's trying to get out ahead of what I'm describing has been this kind of aberrant slash retarded slash Bronze Age pervertism camouflaging itself as biblical masculinity and patriarchy. The enemy is already trying to sully these waters. He's already trying to make these terms toxic, so that we never have an opportunity to reassert in our time as Gen Xer men now in our third acts. We don't have the time now to reassess or to reassert and reinstall these fundamentals anymore, so that our millennial little brothers, like Charlie was, or our Zoomer sons like Noah is, that they won't be able to go to the depths and extents. It'll be too late. If we don't hold the line, it'll be too late for them. And that's the subject that we're going to talk about here this week on Theology Thursday. How do we discern? You know, somebody sent me a note last week about Jonathan Kahn on the show for Theology Thursday last week. And said, hey, you know, some of the stuff that Kahn is talking about, this sounds like Gnosticism to me, like, you know, hidden truths, things of that nature. And I wasn't offended by the question at all. In fact, it's a very discerning question. It's a great question. So how do you know if Jonathan Kahn believes, we can agree or disagree whether he's actually doing it or not, okay? But how do we know whether or not Jonathan Kahn believes he is unlocking mysteries within the scriptures that prophetically tell us about the times we live in today, or he is weaving, you know, Gnostic fantastical tales that you become obsessive about, but it's really not what the Bible is actually about? How would you know? Well, this is how you would know. Is sin, repentance, salvation, redemption part of Jonathan Kahn's message? You and I listened yesterday to a 45-minute video. The story out there about the guy who was duct taped to the plane that a lot of you saw go viral. That guy was sitting next to Jonathan Kahn on the plane. He was flying back from where you are flying. You and I are flying back from tomorrow, right here at DFW in Dallas. And this guy just essentially began to attack him and lose his mind on this plane. We're assuming get John back on, Jonathan back on next week, maybe to give us the details on this. But if you go back, you and I watched that video. And what was the stuff that began to set the guy off when Jonathan and him were talking? Jonathan shared the gospel with him. Didn't share some deeper, didn't go Ancient Aliens, the Bible edition. They didn't go into the ninth level of the Nephilim. That guy wouldn't have been offended by that, right?
1: I don't think so.
0: The thing that offended him is when he said, hey, Jonathan said, hey, Jesus died for your sins. Yeshua of Nazareth is who brings salvation. There is no other name under heaven by which men can be saved. So you don't have to agree with all of Jonathan's interpretations. You could find them, stretched, forced. Okay, I'm not offended by any of that. I found the question to be very discerning. But he might be wrong, but that doesn't mean he's in error. Do you know what I'm trying to say? Meaning that he's not trying to force you into something that takes you away from the gospel. But the gospel is inherent to his message. You may not like the directions in which he takes it. He may not even be right in some of the directions that he takes it. But it is still at the heart and soul of his message is the gospel. And that applies to this conversation as well about patriarchy and male headship. Because this group of folks I'm talking about that have taken this to retarded, pagan, Bronze Age, pervertism depths, what you'll never actually hear is the actual gospel. When's the last time you heard Joe Webbin call a sinner to salvation in Christ? Let me just get, you know what, I'm going to get really transparent here, really transparent. I struggle with Brian Sove a lot. I like Brian Sove, been on our show. Highly recommend Haunted Cosmos. I think he has a lot of very smart commentary. And I follow him on X. He deviates into realms I'm not comfortable with at times. And when I say not comfortable with, I don't mean like I'm offended. Like I'm not comfortable a minister of the gospel is heading in some of these directions. But here's the thing that I'll say that is way different about Brian Sove and Ben Garrett than about Joel Webbin. There is rarely a broadcast of Haunted Cosmos you will listen to that the gospel is not presented. That you are not told you must repent of your sins in Christ to receive eternal life. So my position is, if we are still preaching, and Aaron, I'd love to get your take on this as a fellow Protestant who knows all the same names I'm talking about and follows them and is aware of them every bit as much as I am. In fact, you were the one who introduced me to Haunted Cosmos, in fact, originally a few years ago.
2: Yep.
0: If the gospel is still being presented as part of the message, I'm going to probably have a tendency to be very, very lenient on even the things I'm uncomfortable with, because ultimately it's about the gospel first and foremost. And it's when the gospel becomes vacant from the message and it's just cultural commentary, that's when I'm going to get a lot more confrontational about somebody's true motivations. And frankly, that's why I tend to handle Joel Webbin differently than Brian Sove, even though they run in a lot of the same circles and have some of the same friends and speak at the same events. Doesn't mean I'm right or wrong, but I want to be as transparent with all of you as possible, who God also gave a rather large platform to as a Bible-believing Christian, how I operate and how I make some of the decisions I make. And everything I just said is going to tie into the conversation we're about to have, I promise you. But Aaron, your thoughts on that first before we make that transition.
2: Yeah, and to be completely fair to every name that you just mentioned there, it might be the algorithm. I don't think you or I have enough time to go listen to every single public appearance. We don't demand the same thing about everybody, or we have the same understanding about everybody. People may be misrepresenting positions online, don't listen to all 90 minutes, 2 hours of the show every single day. We don't have the ability to do that every single day with all of these other figures. We don't go through, comb through everybody's social media profiles every single day. But there does come a line where you start to ask yourself, why every time that I'm copied in the mentions, directly in the mentions, in my feed, maybe it's the algorithm, but every time I see this, there's maybe maybe the ratio is a little out of whack between cultural commentary and the gospel. That's kind of how I see this, and I'm guessing that's at least similar to how you're how you're describing this.
0: Yep. So we're going to have to figure out moving forward, if we're going to assert male headship again in our time as Gen Xers, if we're going to reestablish this, we're going to need to know when is someone maybe wrong, and then when is somebody in error? When has the gospel been reduced to a means to an end? Or maybe someone is zealous for a particular issue, but they're still loyal to the gospel. And so you give them grace to eventually have God work on them and come around. Right? And by the way, Joel Webbin and Brian Sauvé and the whole rest, they don't owe me any. I'm not some papal figure. I don't have an apostolic level of authority. I just get paid to give my opinions. And I try my best to do something on a based on a biblical worldview. So I'm just being as transparent with all of you as absolutely possible about why I think what I think and why I do what I do. So with that as the setup for what we're about to discuss and the note that's at the heart of this conversation, let me make sure I mentioned that our friends over at Fast Growing Trees, they've done a bit of a rebrand and decided, you know what? 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That's pretty easy to remember.
1: It is.
0: 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And with that, I want to share this note. And this is from Rachel. Rachel writes, love your show. We live in Bucks County, Pennsylvania, a red county that has gone blue, but now I think is solidly purple. Bucks County is one of the battleground counties in America right now, electorally. After the 2020 election, we got involved with the local GOP since we felt we had no idea what else to do to help our country at its foundation. Since then, we've been very active in the community, door knocking, attending school boards, poll greeting, watching. My daughter began a TPUSA Club America for homeschoolers this past year. It's been such a great time of growth for us all. We love Charlie, sorely miss his presence here on earth. We wanted to see church leadership truly lead the way in speaking truth to our country. We go to a more reformed Baptist church. I've been there for 35 years. I'm 40. My husband has been there since we were married 18 years ago. It's a solid church, and we believe the doctrine almost fully. However, our pastor who votes for Trump will never encourage local involvement unless someone is truly called to it. They don't want to be political. After years of keeping our eyes open for a new place with a warrior pastor who would lead the way into the public sphere battleground, my husband finally thought he found one. I remembered how you said you changed to a more charismatic theological church, even though you didn't necessarily agree with everything, because the pastor knew what time it was in the culture and preached that way. That is true. Pastor Jesse does know what time it is at Eternity Church, where we're doing a Make Heaven Crowded in November, by the way, so very excited to do one of those at my home church. That'll be very cool. So even though I noticed a few red flags right away when we attended this new church, we decided to keep going because there were many, many positives. Pastors and elders reached out to my husband. Family integrated worship. The worship seemed alive. The services on Sunday seemed alive. My husband's been growing stronger in his faith as well, just being around men who are actively growing in their faith. So it's been very neat to see. But the red flag would, I'm wondering if a red flag would be their constant mentioning, though, of feminism and the sins of women. The pastor's wife has posted things from the transformed wife. He has posted things from Dale Partridge. He reposted someone last week who said we should laugh about girl bosses and boss babes to make them see how ludicrous they are. He pokes fun at warrior women. He keeps mentioning that women need to obey their husbands. We are complementarian, and I agree women should submit to their own husbands. What's funny here is it's usually the Reformed Church where this is going to get preached, not the charismatic churches. Charismatic churches are sometimes accused of being too complementarian where women are concerned. So it's interesting here. The pastor and three men went out to Ogden, Utah in June for a conference with Eric Kahn, who I've briefly met but don't know at all, and Brian Sauvay, who I do know. They also encourage women to wear head coverings and are post-millennial, neither of which we hold to. The pastor will be speaking at a theonomy conference in Pennsylvania soon. As a strong and confident woman who has learned to hold back in general so my laid-back husband can lead, while I'm loving seeing the Bible preached well and my husband growing even more into his God-ordained masculinity, I'm wondering why I am feeling crushed. I feel like I am on hyper alert and constantly checking to make sure I'm not overstepping my bounds as a nurturing and quiet woman of the home. And I'm hoping this church will not affect my two wonderful daughters and two little guys poorly. I feel like we have Pentecostals who stand in the public sphere and on the other side, Reformed post-millennials, but not many in the middle who move into the culture. Since you mentioned Dale Partridge in your podcast a couple of weeks ago, and also your wife is a Christian counselor, I thought maybe you could provide some valuable perspective to share. That is from Rachel. So, this is a very, very, very, very, very, very, very important note. And we're going to get into more specifics in a minute after the break because we're up against the clock. But for now, let me just say, in general, for now, there's no such thing as a comfortable paradigm shift. Okay? I mean, if we're going to return to masculine headship, and yes, we are the show that says be the man worthy of that thing. I don't have to give these qualifiers out every time it comes up. I think our positions on this are very well known. I don't have to keep repeating myself over and over again.
1: No.
0: No. Because the 15 times this topic comes up, I think 13 of them are probably going to preach on be worthy of the man, worthy of the man to receive the calling of headship. And the other two might be on stuff like this.
1: Right.
0: I think our ratio is always, because of headship, our ratio is always going to tilt in the majority favor of accountability to the men. But that does not mean that women are not without accountability. So I think, again, there's no such paradigm shift. You're quitting a bad habit. You're losing weight. You're starting a new job. You move to another part of the country. Raise your hand if you've undergone a paradigm shift and you thought that was, I couldn't have been more comfortable in that process. So I think we need to recognize that. Much of this culture is feminized in its direction and messaging. So there's no way this will be done even in the most moderate of tones, even in the most measured of actions, and the most discerning and biblical of approaches. There is no way this will not cause some severe conflict and uncomfortability.
1: Once again, a Catholic woman can help you here. Everybody thinks the faith is a warm electric blanket when it is really the
0: correct,
1: cross.
0: Correct. We have been doing this wrong for a generation and a half here. So even when this is going to be done right, even when it's going to be done right, it's going to be uncomfortable. This is a massive paradigm shift. Think about how uncomfortable the men of 60, 70 years ago were to see women taking off their bras and burning them in the streets. That was a paradigm shift, right?
1: Yes.
0: Okay. That made a lot of people uncomfortable in one direction, right?
1: Yes.
0: That means to shift the paradigm in the opposite direction is going to also make people uncomfortable, correct?
1: Yes.
0: Even when it's going to be done rightly, when it will be rightly divided, it will be uncomfortable. The ultimate paradigm shift is your sanctity.

want to make sure, before we go to the break, that gets stated up front. There's no way this won't be seamless, or will be seamless. There's no way some alarm bells will not go off. The question is, are they justifiable alarm bells or not? And that's where we get into the specifics of this post on a Theology Thursday. And I'm going to address some of those specifics when we come back.

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0: All right, back here on the Steve Dace Show, powered by our friends over at Chirp. And Todd is my witness, because he's on the road with me right now. Yes, I do bring my Chirp Rolling Power Mini Massager wherever I go. What did I complain about when I got back from the gym? That I forgot my rollout, right?
1: Yeah,
0: I left it in the hotel room.
1: Some trigger thing. And,
0: yeah. I forgot my rollout, you know, and they didn't have any. Apparently, I go to the one gym in Irving, Texas that has no rollouts. I forgot to bring my own, you know, because I left it back in the hotel room. So you saw me having to dig that thing out and use it after the workout just to make sure, you know, those trigger points were dealt with. I do take this stuff on the road with me. It's a big part in staying active as I get older and getting healthier as I get older. 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All right. Back to this very important note here from Rachel. And again, you know, when Amy and I switched from the church that we were in to the Assemblies of God church we're in now, it was interesting. We were very comfortable with the worship at our old church, and at times we were kind of uncomfortable during the preaching, like, are we going to go too soft again? And then we went to the new church at Eternity. It was the opposite. The worship was way more expressive, and we were uncomfortable for quite a bit of time with that. And then once the preaching began, we were like really comfortable. Okay, so that was a paradigm shift. There will never be a paradigm shift within the human species that does not bring uncomfortable feelings, notions, reactions. It's a paradigm shift. Okay, and we tend to be creatures of habit in our sinful states, in our flesh. So I do think, collectively, I'm quite fond of women. I've been married to one for 30 years. I'm looking forward to, you know, to one of us will make a second walk down the aisle with the other in a casket one day. We're going to go all the way to the end. I've got two daughters I absolutely adore, and I would kill you with my bare hands if I had to for both of them without a second of a hesitation. All right? So, but I say this to the women on our side. It's going to be uncomfortable to see this paradigm shift. You're gonna find, even with your own biblical worldview, you're going to find that you didn't realize necessarily how much the system was really catering to you. That it was so overwhelming and constant that it became subtle, because it was kind of a default mechanism going in, that situations like, from automatically the children stay with you in every custody, you leave your husband for another man, the children still go with you. This is heavily geared and directed at women. And so this is going to cause uncomfortability. Now, for us as men, though, we should be mindful of that, and therefore try to make this paradigm shift as gentle as we can. Gentle and soft are not the same thing. Like, simple and easy are not the same thing. Gentle means we're going to do this, but with a deft touch. Soft is the beta male. We've had one of the male jurors give an interview. That was last night. You and I were talking about this, Todd.
1: Yes.
0: How he was, quote, devastated that he couldn't let Lindsey Clancy off. Those were his words. He was devastated. That one beta male simp juror is worse than the 9 female jurors combined. Because, see, it's that guy and guys like him that are why we have the matriarchy and longhouse that we have today. He's happy not having headship. He doesn't want the responsibility. He doesn't want it. Particularly if you're just going to give him free sex on an app. So he gets his release and dopamine hit on top of not having any accountability or responsibility. Sign that son of Adam up. He can put his hands in the pockets just like Adam did at the garden, right?
1: They are legion.
0: Absolutely. So as men, we need to make this as gentle of a transition as possible. Gentle in terms of our dispositions towards the women around us in whose care we have a relationship with. Because it's going to be uncomfortable. But I do think for our Christian and conservative women, if we go through with this transition, you're going to learn, wow. This was overwhelmingly directed at me in ways I never understood. What is it, 50, 60, 40 women to men on college campuses right now?
1: Right.
0: So that is part of it. For Rachel, who gave the who sent this very conscientious note, by your own admission, you're pretty strong-willed. If you know my two daughters, they're my two daughters. They're both very strong-willed. Okay, I would imagine Todd's daughters. I would imagine the four of them are probably not shrinking violets. Some are probably quieter and softer than others, but you don't grow up in the Erzin household used to just kind of getting walked over, okay?
1: Amen.
0: You don't become a national class athlete like a couple of your daughters have by just being simps and used to just taking it from people without any expectation of giving any of it back, right?
1: You must get uncomfortable.
0: Right. So this is going to be, for Rachel and all the other women in our audience, this will be uncomfortable. It will be. I mean, my wife will tell you now that because I've done the things in our life that I just urge the men to do, she is now fully comfortable with my headship. She would not have told you that a few years ago. And then a couple of years ago, she would have said, I'm getting there. Paradigm shifts also don't happen overnight. You don't lose all the weight you need to lose overnight. They take time. That being said, I do think there's one or two things here I would be concerned about. Dale Partridge believes in kinism, which I had to learn what that meant. And it's essentially that we should only marry and commune with kinds. Steve, that sounds very racist. That's because basically that's what it is. Kinds don't mean don't be unevenly yoked with unbelievers. Don't marry an unbeliever, okay? No, we're talking racial and ethnic differences. He's actually not married to a white woman. Was it about a year ago, 6 months ago, he put out a piece where he admitted that he's almost ashamed. I don't want to put words in his mouth.
1: He's remembering married to that a Hispanic woman.
0: That's what it is. That he was essentially ashamed that he had not really, this wasn't the utmost for his highest. Okay. Didn't marry a white woman. His children don't look white. I'm not even mildly exaggerating that. I might not be precisely quoting it, but that is the heart of exactly what his message was. Now, I've met Dale Partridge before he went off on this deep end. Found him to be a very charming fellow. So what happens? I really liked Joe Webbin before all of this. What ends up happening every single time? Well, two things end up happening. One is what Pastor Jack described last hour. They went out from us, but they were not one of us, right? They went out from us, but they were not one of us. He's quoting from Paul there in the Bible. So that can happen. Sometimes people are just infiltrated. They're subversives, and they wait until the moment it'll be the most painful, and they reveal themselves. That happens. Just my opinion, I think that's what a Candace Owens is. But then there are moments. Paul describes another figure in the scripture. He says he warns about Demas, who's deserted us for the things of this present world. Kind of paraphrasing there, but I think I got it pretty close to right. Right?
1: Sure.
0: I think it's pretty close to what Paul precisely says. What are some of the things of this present world? Well, some of them are obvious, like access, prosperity, sensuality, pleasure. Those are obvious things.
1: Yes.
0: Okay. Just being a means of cultural commentary and application. It's been a while since I've quoted this, so let me do it again. One of the most haunting things I've ever read in my entire life comes from C.S. Lewis's The Screwtape Letters. And there's one portion in particular is what I'm referring to here. And Uncle Wormwood, Uncle Screwtape says to his beloved nephew Wormwood, he says, hey, whether it's pacifism on the left or patriotism on the right, get your man to make his faith nothing other than a means to an end. Meaning that a tool for an agenda, for a narrative, not life transformation, not sanctification, not becoming more and more in the likeness and image of our Lord. And Uncle Screwtape, quoting C.S. Lewis, who wrote these words in 1942, parlance, I don't care if it's the social gospel on the left or Christian nationalism on the right. Get your man to reduce his faith to nothing more than a means to an end. And then Uncle Screwtape says, once you do that, you've got your man. And then the next line I'll never forget. We have a cage full of such men down here. Uncle Screwtape says. See, the gospel is for us, but it is not about us. It's about him. Does Jesus have some cultural commentary from Genesis through Revelation?
1: Yes.
0: Quite a bit, right? Primarily, is he a cultural commentator, however?
1: He is not.
0: Cultures come and go, do they not?
1: Yes.
0: There, when we get to heaven in eternity, it will look like the ultimate rainbow coalition, will it not?
1: Yes.
0: Yes.
1: Amen.
0: But when you remove, see, what you won't hear a lot from Joel Webbin and Dale Partridge is sin, salvation, repentance, redemption, and restoration. That's the heart and soul of the gospel, those five things. Strip them away. You still may have some things that we kind of might agree with thematically, but without those five things, it's a skin suit. It's a husk. And you're no longer moored to the gospel, which means the Holy Spirit is no longer leading here. You are. And it's about your agenda and not his. And you'll end off on these rabbit trails, whether it's Joe Rogan's 49th podcast on the Nephilim, whether it's James Tallarico, we all worship the same God, whether it's Dale Partridge, I'm ashamed I married a Hispanic woman, whether it's Joel Webbin on the Jews and their lies, it's all the same. These guys are all the same. Right and left, they're all the same. They went out from us, but they were not of us. Or they deserted us for the things of this present world. One of the two. So for the ladies, I would say, be mindful of the fact you're about to learn just how much of this culture placated itself for you. And therefore, undoing that is going to make some things uncomfortable. So, you're going to have to get a little tougher, frankly. For the men, however, be mindful of that. Your Lord puts you through a sanctification process. He doesn't just rip off the wounds of every sin on your flesh right away. That would be an incredibly painful experience, would it not?
1: Yes.
0: So it's a lifelong process, that paradigm shift is. Your Lord is gentle with you. You be gentle with the ladies. In terms of your approach to that paradigm shift and your modeling of it. And then ultimately, who is promoting that paradigm shift or who is promoting their own paradigm? Is the gospel part of the message? If it is, stick to it, even if it's uncomfortable and set your spidey sense off. If it's not, run, flee. Don't ever come back. 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Gentlemen, we've got a little more than a minute here left. Thoughts to wrap up what we just were addressing?
1: Well, that conference I always reference, that old guy addressing a bunch of other old pastors about revivalists, said, so you really want revival? Do you really know what that's going to cost? Same applies here. You should feel frustrated as a woman if you're the only one enduring the sacrifice, because there's no form of revival as it applies to the church broadly or patriarchy specifically where the men won't have to similarly sacrifice.
0: Mm-hmm.
1: Their lives must change. You must see it. It must be evident in how they lead, what they give up, the degree they get uncomfortable. So let that be your guide. If they are sacrificing just as well, you need to go along for that ride. If they aren't, you should have red flags.
0: Amen. Good said. Good word.
2: That was Rachel that wrote that note, right?
0: Yes.
2: Rachel, you said you're, I think, strong-willed or something along those lines. Yet you're humble enough to ask advice of other men. You said you've got some concerns, to my opinion, rightfully so, about maybe some of the things that are shared amongst the men in that church. Yet at the same time, you said it's been a joy to watch your husband get deeper in his faith. Listen, we all have to guard ourselves against the worst or even bad impulses. And there's no way to do that on our own. We each have to be diving deeper into the scriptures every single day and praying with just unending humility that God will give us the grace to make it through each day. Because as you said, Steve, the name of the game is discomfort. There's going to be a lot of that in the future.
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10: Stu and Dave Do America presents anti-abortion activist versus liberals.
11: You want to talk about Epstein's Island? You want to talk about all the little girls who were extorted?
12: Yeah, it's evil.
11: Yeah. That was then why illegal. Would you say, like, why would you date? Say date rapist, you
12: no. Hang on. No. I'm
11: date
12: not saying...
11: rapist, love abortion. Yes. It says date rapist. You do not date rapist.
12: No.
11: I don't care what you're
12: basic
11: trying
12: grammar.
11: To...
12: Adjective. This is... So you've got...
11: The only you've got subject. Punctuation is this period.
12: Yes.
11: The only punctuation
12: That's by design.
11: Is this period.
12: So this is an adjective.
11: No, date, you need like, a... Home again. So, the only punctuation because, is this period. Do because, you not realize that? That's not proper no, grammar.
12: Oh no, it is. I'm not saying...
11: No, it's not.
12: I'm not saying you should date
13: stupid.
12: Rapists.
13: Yeah,
11: it literally says date rapist, love abortion. No, so if you love abortion,
13: I love that she has
11: rapist,
13: the same haircut
11: right?
13: as the inconceivable guy from Princess
11: rapist.
13: Bride. That yeah. nice bald spot at the back.
10: What a...
13: Nice malnutrition.
10: That is a fantastic clip. If you couldn't quite make that out, if you're listening on audio, it might be a little bit difficult because you're not seeing the sign. The sign says, date rapists love abortion. In other words, they love having the option of abortion because they're date rapists, and then there's no evidence of their crime or whatever, the point the guy's trying to make.
13: Right.
10: What she takes it as is she's saying he's advocating for the ladies in the audience to
13: date rapists.
10: To actually date a rapist. Mm-hmm. You know, he's advocating for rapists to get girlfriends.
13: Yes.
10: just a weird sign. But he's also seemingly pro-abortion because he's saying you should date rapists and then you should also love abortion.
13: Yes. As he's explaining it, her friends join in, also not knowing anything about third grade English, and join in saying, you can't walk this back. And he's just like, have you graduated high school?
10: Let me take this moment here, Dave, quickly to point out that I think it's September 18th, which is a week from today.
13: 15th.
10: What's that?
13: 18th.
10: 18th, right? Yeah. Today is September 11th, isn't it? Or are we on September 11th yet?
13: Oh, it's September 11th. 10th is today.
10: Okay, 10th.
13: Tomorrow's the 11th.
10: We're talking about September 11th today. So
13: right, you forgot.
10: So just over a week ahead, September 18th is when early voting begins for the midterms. We're less, less than 10 days away. Just remember that when you go to the polls, that those people are likely canceling out your vote. That's our system. There's some idiot like that is going to be going to the voting booth and casting a vote that cancels out your hard, all the research you've done, all the work you've done. An idiot who can't read a four-word sign where there's none of the words that are above three syllables.
13: Also, has anybody ever seen the word date rapists and thought, that's a suggestion?
10: Yeah. they need love too, Dave. Maybe if you date them, they wouldn't be doing all this raping.
13: Like, how would you even know to date one?
10: Hold on 1 second.
13: They're usually not upfront about it. Oh, there you go.
10: Okay.
13: Got to turn that over.
10: Although it's AIDS. I thought it was a rape joke counter. It's actually an AIDS.
13: Well, you know what? The rapist could have AIDS.
10: All right, we'll get to 36. I did think in the middle of that, holy crap, Dave's going to come up with an AIDS joke on the fly. Yeah.
13: Don't worry. They're going to have both.
10: 36. Okay. Look,
13: they're usually about as upfront as they are about AIDS as they are being a rapist.
10: Yeah.
13: See, if you know they're a rapist, it's hardly, because you've then consented if you're dating them.
10: Mm. Yeah. Not necessarily, Dave. That's not exactly how that works.
13: But if they're like, I'm a rapist, you're kind of putting yourself out there.
10: Yeah, that's true. If you're saying, like, in your ad, your personal ad, I am a rapist, would like to go on a date, and then they date you, it would be really difficult, I will say, to get a conviction.
13: You're cutting out the element of surprise, which is really the whole point of the rape.
10: The whole part of the rape is a big surprise. It is, yeah.
13: Right.
10: It's like a really bad surprise party.
13: Yes, exactly.
10: Mm-hmm. That's very sad.
13: All I'm saying is, it's rarely a suggestion if you see those two words together.
10: No, that's true. It's not encouragement. It's not encouragement. Okay. Well, that's the way you start a show, apparently, right there. And we're going to do the theme does a little bit of work on this show because there's, this little interlude that comes up with the music and it shows our faces and it gives you the name of the show and it separates whatever we're doing here from whatever we're about to do. And thank God for that theme today because we're about to do 9/11,
13: yep.
10: 25 years later.

0: one of those too. Welcome to Stu and Dave Do America. It's Stu Bergier along with Dave Landau.
1: Ahoy, we meet again.
0: We do. Dave Landau going to all over the place, by the way, all
1: Thank
0: over
1: you.
0: The country. Again, that wasn't a compliment. We need to learn. Oh. We need to learn punctuation and how words work.
1: Oh, I'm sorry. I thought you were saying it was good.
0: You are going to be, I guess, being today. I should have known this because today's September 10th. Tomorrow would be the day you're going to Augray, Michigan.
1: Yes, September 11th. And then, you know,
0: I'm part of your tragedy and hilarity tour.
1: Yes, and some people gave this woman a bit of a hard time for booking it. She just booked it on a Friday.
0: Right, I know.
1: Let's not do that, guys. Augray, Anchor Pub. I've done a million shows on 9/11 since then.
0: It's 25 years later. We can't delete the date off the calendar.
1: No, it's...
0: Things need to occur on September 11th. Yeah, people, we should remember it.
1: People have to work. You can't elect Mom Donnie and they get mad that I'm doing a show. Are you kidding me?
0: Great point.
1: Yeah.
0: Like great point. Whose offense is worse?
1: Yeah, really.
0: We'll get into that here in just a second. But you're all over Denver, Salt Lake City, Pittsburgh, Akron. All the dates are on DaveLandau.com. You can get
1: Indeed.
0: Tickets there as
1: and,
0: well.
1: And more importantly, real quick, It's not even on there anymore. Oh, Salt Lake City. You said that.
0: I did say Salt Lake City.
1: I'm going to be quiet now. Where are you going to be?
0: Before we do that, Dave, I want to make sure people know that your special is coming up in just a
1: Thank
0: few
1: you.
0: Days as well. September 15th, 7 p.m. Going to be on Dave's YouTube channel. Going to be on Gas Digital as well. Make sure to check this out. It's a brand new Dave Landau special. Okay? I mean, this is a big deal.
1: It is brand new Dave Landau special. It's really one that I've put together that's very personal. There's some good stuff in there. I really want you to watch. And again, you can watch Aaron Berg, Tim Butterly, Sam Tripoli, a whole bunch of people on there already.
0: Great group as well. A great group at the Blaze. We talk about often. A lot of great hosts here that we love. BlazeTV.com is the place to go. Use the code Stu and Dave. You can get a discount on your subscription. I think it's $20 off. Right now. And brand new, just announced yesterday that my other show, Predictable with Stu, also coming to Blaze TV. I'm going to be part of your membership. If you're a subscriber, you get to check that out on a day-to-day basis. Predictable with Stu, a show about prediction markets and elections that I think you'll enjoy, especially over the next couple months as we get closer and closer to election time.
1: Yes.
0: Okay, so September 11th is coming up. We are a little bit ahead of schedule here. Trump was was honoring the FDNY, 9/11 first responders at a ceremony near the White House. He's been very consistent on this, going there, making sure to honor the first responders. He's very well liked by first responders generally.
1: Yeah.
0: But of course, this has to turn into controversy because it's Donald Trump. Not because Donald Trump did anything wrong, but because whenever he says anything, the media has to make it about Donald Trump. And instead of thinking about the people who died at 9/11 and the firefighters who were heroic that day, we have to talk about whether Donald Trump told a story accurately or not. That's apparently what we're supposed to do now. Trump says firefighters near Ground Zero carried him to safety right after 9/11 attacks. That's what he said. Let me give you the full quote here, Dave.
1: Okay.
0: You tell me if you think he's lying here, because that's what the left is saying. Here is Donald Trump talking about his experience around 9/11.
2: I was building a big building in New York, and I took the whole crew down there right after this happened, and they had no hesitation. Everybody went down with me. We went down as a big group of people. Wasn't too much we could do, I'll be honest. The United States Steel Building was creaking, really creaking, and we thought it was going to fall down. The truth is it creaked a lot. It creaked. It still creaks. But it never came down. And I'll never forget two firemen. We thought it was coming down on top of us, and two firemen, big, strong guys, and I'm not the smallest guy in the world. They grabbed me under the arm and said, got to get out of here. And they literally lifted me up. This is not easy to do. I'm big. They lifted me up, and they started running with me. I said, fellas, I can run myself. But they were amazing, but they thought it was coming down. It didn't come down, U.S. Steel.
0: So... this leads the New York Magazine, for example. Trump tells weird lie about where he was on 9/11.
1: He was there. There's footage of him going to Ground Zero. There always has been footage of him going there. I remember him going there that day.
0: Yeah, it was, I think, technically a couple days later. We do have some of this footage, I think, here as well.
1: I know there was footage of him at the time.
0: Yeah, so the U.S. Steel Building is not right around 9/11. Right around the World Trade Center.
1: Okay, but it's over in the area. But I do remember him going to Ground Zero around the time, because there's footage of it.
0: Yeah, let me show you this. First of all, this is his response.
1: He's 80 years old. Let's just be happy he remembers Don Jr.'s name. Okay, so maybe the guy... So a fireman escorted him to safety and didn't literally carry him? Is that the debate?
0: I think the debate is whether he was... You know, the way, if you listen to what he said, I think he says, like, right after 9/11. What does that mean?
1: He was in Manhattan,
0: right?
1: Wasn't he?
0: Yeah, he was at the U.S. Steel Building, which they say is miles away from the tower and nearby One Liberty Plaza. But they say he was miles away. When he says right after, I think in his head he's saying a couple days after. They're trying to say what he was he was trying to fool people and say he was there as the towers hit, or as the planes were flying into the towers. That's not what he said. This is what his response
1: was. We were digging for bodies for months.
0: Oh, yeah. Oh, yeah. Okay. He says, the failing New York Magazine wrote a story that I wasn't down at the World Trade Center after the tragedy of September 11th because nobody saw me there. Well, I don't think I would be the first thing on everybody's mind. Of course, he knows that part of it is a Donald Trump lie, because of course... He's the first thing on everybody's mind in the media, because that's all they think about all the time. All they think about all the time is this man and the things that he says and the things that he does and how they can get at him the next day. It is the entire job of the media. They've lost the plot on doing anything that is journalism. All it is trying to catch this guy in some magical lie from day to day. It's all they do. They are obsessed with this one person and have been for a decade now.
1: Well, just
0: unbelievable.
1: Politics aside, as a 19-year-old, my memory is Donald Trump being a New Yorker and Giuliani and them both being down where the World Trade Center was.
0: Yeah.
1: I have a vivid memory
0: of
1: that.
0: Okay, let me reinforce that here.
1: So whatever that means, I remember him getting out of either a limo or a car or something going towards the disaster.
0: I mean, that was one of the things I remember everybody after this being like, you know what? So put Donald Trump on this. Let's build this thing back in 2 weeks. Like the exact same building.
1: That's what I'm talking about. Yeah, there
0: was like a big...
1: Like everybody who was a staple in New York was kind of involved there.
0: Yeah, exactly. He says, I don't think I'd be the first thing on anybody's mind, but I was there, obviously not on the same day as the collapse,
1: okay,
0: but shortly thereafter with a large group of construction workers. I discussed it today during my remarks on the ellipse in Washington for Tunnel to Towers, which, by the way, Tunnel to Towers, awesome charity. Just so you know, if you don't know them, they're great. They do the Tunnel to Towers thing it was after a firefighter who ran to the World Trade Center through like the Lincoln. I don't know if it's a Lincoln tunnel. I don't remember which tunnel it was, but ran to get there to help after it was going on. No traffic was going through, so he ran through the tunnel to go help. Like these people were completely insane at how heroic they were on that day.
1: Oh, and being in New York before and after that happened and seeing Ground Zero now and like being there as a kid and being in the trade, like it's crazy if you go and just see the what's there now.
0: Oh my gosh.
1: It's just sad.
0: Yeah, it really is. I mean, I think they did a good job with the memorial.
1: I do too.
0: And I we've done the tour of the museum and everything. Yeah. And it is really powerful, but gosh, it's just the party just thinks as if we're America, what we do is we build back bigger. We there's two towers there and they're double the size. Like
1: you couldn't build those. I remember seeing them the first time as a little kid and they were just monstrous. You know what I mean?
0: And they were never my favorite buildings, to be honest.
1: No, but they took up the whole skyline.
0: Yeah.
1: The first time I saw New York, they were the skyline.
0: All right, let me go back into Dave's memory banks. Dave, this must be AI because the media told us it was a lie. This is now not on September 11th, but September 13th.
1: Okay.
0: Remember, his wording was right after September 11th, which I don't know. I feel like that qualifies.
1: So 2 days later when we were all still surprised and I was 19.
0: And terrified, by the way.
1: And high.
0: You were paranoid for other reasons. But no, I mean, everybody, that was at the time, September 13th, 2001, I don't think I'm ever going to fly again.
1: September 13th was worse than the 11th in a lot of ways because you were starting to realize what was happening.
0: Yeah. Is this going to happen every day, every week? Are there 10 more of these things coming?
1: The 11th was just confusion. You didn't know what was going on. You didn't really grasp it yet.
0: Here is Donald Trump at Ground Zero on September 13th, 2001.
3: Fine. I think we'll be fine.
4: That's Donald, what do you think about all this? You're a developer. You've built buildings all your life.
3: Well, there's never been anything like this. It's disgraceful. And I hope we attack fast. I hope we find out who it is and go fast. Okay.
4: Why'd you want to come down here today?
3: I have about 100 men working down here, so just to spur them on. Hi, folks. Hi, folks. I have over 100 men out, and I hear doing an amazing job, so I just want to give them some support.
5: These are men from here in development?
3: Yeah, men from my company. We have another 100 coming in a little while.
5: And how long have they been down here?
3: They've been down here for about a day and a half.
4: What, have you talked to other developers? Are they donating their time, their men's work?
3: Well, I hope they are. I haven't really focused on that, but we have a lot of people coming down here and a lot of people down here now, and they're brave guys. A couple of them got hurt, but I'm just want to spur them on a little bit.
5: What did you think when you heard about this?
3: I was just down to Ground Zero. Ground Zero is a disaster. I've never seen anything like this. I hope we act very quickly. I hope we find out who did it. And act accordingly,
5: Mr.
3: and quickly.
5: Do you have any plans to donate money to the Widows and Children's Fund for the fallen firefighters?
3: We've certainly been. I've done it over the years, and it certainly sounds like a good idea.
0: So,
1: well, they're talking to him as a real estate developer and a friend. That's how the media talked to him.
0: Yeah, I mean, because until he became a politician, particularly a Republican.
1: Well, and he was a Democrat then, and
0: yeah, turned into an enemy later on. But he was, you know, donating his own employees' time to go down there and do that. I do like the moment in that where you're in the middle of 9/11, you're in the middle of the aftermath of that. It's one of the most serious things in the world. And you still have the lunatic behind him trying to get on camera, jumping around.
1: That was at the time where you couldn't just be on TV all the time.
0: There's still a guy who's really into it. I can remember, it's so hard. This is one of the defining moments of my life, right? Like I had just gotten into radio. I was on the phone with Glenn when the second plane hit the tower. We were discussing what we were going to do. We were in Tampa, discussing what we were going to do on the show that day. And he was like, I remember him saying we've got to talk about this, World Trade Center thing. I'm like, I don't know. I mean, it's a plane building at that time. You thought it was a small, like a Cessna or something. And I was like, are we sure? And then the second one here, we're like, okay, yeah, I think this is a big story. I remember watching it happen on CNN. I remember the CNN person who was on there talking about something else and not noticing that a second plane had just flown into the building. I always look for that clip, and they don't promote that one all that much.
1: No.
0: Because they just totally missed it. Like, the guy was like, must have been reading something and didn't realize what happened. But Glenn went back to New York and got there. I want to say it was like September 18th or something. It was very soon after. It might have been the 25th. It was in that general, I think it was still in September 2001. And I remember him talking about just the process of getting to the site. Like, it was at the point where no one was allowed down there. He had to like go up there, and like people, luckily police officers would recognize him. Even at that time, he was, relatively, known.
1: You in New York at the time?
0: We were not. We were in Tampa.
1: You were in Tampa at the time?
0: Glenn had been in radio in Connecticut for a very long time.
1: I figured that, yeah.
0: You know, so he wasn't like well-known national figure by any means. Eventually was able, because he knew people, was able to kind of get down there and observe it. But it was like the fact that Trump was there, and we don't have time to get into everything that we have, but like one of the big stories today is that Mamdani is releasing all of these documents about, the air quality in that area. And they found a bunch of, it was actually, Mamdani's taking credit for it. It was actually in the Adams administration where they found these documents. He's just taking credit for it. So again, know that he's lying about this, but he's...
1: Well, John Stewart's been advocating for that, whether people like him or not, for a long time.
0: For a very long time. Trump is just so evil and wrong to them. The fact that he was there, and there often... in the days and weeks after 9/11, he breathed in all that air too. He was doing that just like a lot of those people who workers, by the way, workers for his company that he was, paying to be down there, even though they, it wasn't a construction project that was helping his company in any way. He did a lot of things there. And at that time, he was seen really as a hero, even though he was a Democrat. Like, obviously, Glenn, conservative show. We were conservatives on a conservative show. We didn't look at Donald Trump as like, oh, my gosh, this Democrat's trying to get his face in the media. We're like, thank God this guy's doing something about this. At least he's trying to help. What are all these other people doing? Nothing. And yet, 25 years later, you can just pick apart every part of his day, like as if this New Yorker writer, I don't know who this is, but whoever this was, would have been doing the same thing. I'm a skeptic on that one.
1: Right.
0: A lot of these people in the media, I don't think would be doing nearly as much as not only Donald Trump did, but that Glenn did and so many others who actually cared at this time.
1: No, I think there were a lot of people that actually cared, and I think there were a lot of people in New York that were just New Yorkers that actually cared and went down there for that reason. There was definitely a unity and a bit of a patriotism in this country that didn't, I don't know, I haven't seen really since, but there was at least a year, a little bit of time there that, I don't know, we were unified, and it's sad to see how far we've drifted from that to even say the word Mamdani.
0: It's amazing. They elected him. Now, the families did not want him to go to the ceremony.
1: No, nor should he.
0: Yeah, nor should he. He's going to go anyway because, of course it's all about him.
1: Well, he's an ass.
0: All about him. One other thing I want to just make sure that we point out before we take a break. 9/11 families are calling for Mamdani to be banned from this particular ceremony. He's going to go anyway. One of the reasons why they're pissed off at this is not just like just general, like, okay, he seemed like a guy who was on the wrong side of some of these issues. Certainly in the past, he's called America, you know, all these terrible names and said, you know, he didn't quite say exactly we deserve 9/11, but, you know, there's
1: Mamdani.
0: Yeah, it was because there was another person who was it. There was another person who did just do this. Was it? I want to say, I can't remember who it was. Another politician in one of these primaries.
1: Yeah, but I mean, Mamdani speaking at 9/11 is like if Gloria Steinem's eulogy was given by Andrew Tate. It doesn't make any sense.
0: Be an interesting day.
1: It's true.
0: So there was this symbolic pen. That Mamdani had. He apparently gave this to a former Al-Qaeda defense lawyer.
1: Yeah, I saw that.
0: Which is absolutely incredible. This is on the back of a Democratic primary in New Jersey being won by another person who was a character witness for an Al-Qaeda terrorist, I think it was the World Trade Center 1 bombing.
1: Yeah, because the closest thing his face has been to the World Trade Center at this point was on a passport after the planes hit the buildings. Anyway, sorry, what were you saying?
0: Here's Mamdani back in 2019, if you wonder what his thoughts were back in the day, because it certainly wasn't about the victims. It was, as it usually is with Zoran Mamdani, about Zoran Mamdani.
6: There would be these moments where I would be reminded by someone whose intent was to tell me that you do not belong. And one of those first moments was on 9/11, when before I knew what had happened, my teacher had pulled me and a Muslim classmate of mine out of the class and told us that something has happened and you may be bullied. And I want you to tell me if that happens. And frankly, I was lucky because most Muslim students in the city were not given that kind of care from their teachers. And yet in that moment, I realized that I was not simply another classmate in a middle school. I was distinct. And there was a marker of that distinction on me.
0: First of all they do is talk about every freaking liberal and socialist. All they do is talk about their physical distinctions with everybody else.
1: Right.
0: All it is about skin color, and all it is about gender, and all it is about sexuality, and all these other dumb things that separate us. Now he's apparently a victim of that as well. Is that story true? I don't know. The one story he has about apparently being hated after 9/11 was a teacher being very thoughtful and trying to protect him from something that probably never occurred.
1: Yeah, that's my guess. Yeah. Well, he also said that his aunt was afraid to wear a hijab.
0: Mm.
1: I guess because somebody might hurt her.
0: Okay.
1: I'm guessing that she was also afraid not to wear the hijab because she was afraid somebody would hurt her. Must have been a real conundrum.
0: Yeah, so you're going to get hurt on a home game or a road game.
1: Yeah, exactly. What, you're afraid somebody on the street's going to hurt you, or one of your own's going to throw acid in your face?
0: Oh, God.
1: Anyway, I only say that because it's true.
0: By the way, we had a football game last night. I complained yesterday's show that, hey, we've got a football game coming up. We should talk about that and not talk about children being murdered, which was our topic yesterday. Today they're like, hey, there's another football game. Let's do 9/11. And let's end it with our friend Charlie Kirk, who was murdered. But he had some great insight on this topic. He said, it's not Islamophobia to notice that a man who wants to globalize the Intifada is about to run America's largest and once greatest city. It is not Islamophobia to notice that Muslims want to import values into the West that seek to destabilize our civilization. It is cultural suicide to stay silent.
1: Yeah.
0: It's incredibly well put. And look, the truth is, you know, look, that was, I mean, it's the old Norm Macdonald joke, right? Like, you know, if there's a dirty bomb and it kills 50 million people, what, you know, what kind of backlash will there be against Muslims? That is the way that, for whatever reason, our society has chosen to process this. And it's led to having a Zohran Mamdani as a mayor of New York City. I mean, that is something that I don't think even the farthest left people in 2012 would have believed was possible. Because this guy's not, you know, again, having a Muslim mayor is one thing. Having a Muslim mayor like Zohran Mamdani, who believes the things that he believes, is quite another.
1: Yeah, I mean, at least he's using an Al-Qaeda pen and not a box cutter. So maybe we've evolved a little bit.
0: There we go.
1: You know?
0: Exactly. You got to look at it there.
1: You got to find a silver lining.
0: Yeah. There you go. I mean, we're going in the right direction here. I will say, we do have some other potential good news.
1: And also, the whole city looks like it's been 9/11 now.
0: Yeah, I know.
1: So, you know,
0: really,
1: that's the benefit.
0: Not going great. But, you know, Zohran will turn it around. That'll be fantastic, I'm sure. I want to tell you some potential good news. Donald Trump is working on something around this, around 9/11 and your experience at the airport that might be a massive improvement for some, at least. We'll tell you about it next. This message is sponsored by Raycon. I got to tell you a story about Raycon, Dave.
1: So, all right.
0: So Raycon, I got these are the, they're called, what are they called? Over the ear? I don't know. I think they're called over the ear. There's a couple different types of headphones they have. This one is called the over the ear headphones, and they look like this.
1: I like them.
0: I like them too.
1: They sent me a pair.
0: They're great, and they don't go like deep in your ear like most earphones do. They kind of hang on the outside of your ear. And they have this little speaker that goes from there inside. Now, the reason I bring that up is because you know what they're perfect for? A bike ride.
1: Bicycling.
0: Right. Like if you are riding your bike, if you're walking, if you're jogging, right, you don't want to be completely enclosed with headphones because you want to make sure you can hear when cars are coming around. And so these are perfect for those types of activities. So perfect that I was on a bike ride recently and I was wearing my Raycon over-the-ear headphones.
1: Right.
0: And so, and I was, because, you know, I'm used to doing this from doing TV and radio, I had one ear in. So I have one ear completely where I can hear everything. The other one with one of these in.
1: Yeah, I do the same.
0: A little bit of extra, you know, just awareness in case, God forbid, a Jeep is going to cut you off.
1: Yeah, almost hurt you.
0: So, true story, I'm listening to a podcast as I'm on this bike ride.
1: Right.
0: And as I mentioned earlier in the week, a Jeep kind of cuts me off. I slam on the brakes. I fly over the handlebar.
1: Indeed.
0: And I crash and break my elbow and deeply sprain these tours. They keep telling me they're not broken. God, they feel like they're broken. It's really, really painful to this day.
1: Beats by Dre?
0: Yeah. No, they were not Beats by Dre.
1: Okay.
0: These were Raycons I had on.
1: Okay.
0: So I have the Raycon on my left ear. And I get up and I'm like, oh God, like the pain is really serious. And I look down and I can see, you know, all the bike, there's, you know, parts of the bike have broken off. The guy's, you know, trying to help me and I'm talking to him and I'm having this discussion when I'm really like kind of, you know, you're getting in a haze after a thing like that. And I'm talking to him and after about 3 or 4 minutes, I realize not only is the Raycon ear still on my ear, it's still playing the podcast. I'm the entire time this is going on, I'm listening to some conservative news podcast breaking down some story as this guy's talking to me. And I don't know where my phone even is. It's like flown down the street. I had this little backing on the phone, which had I had bought it and it kind of got loose, so I super glued it. The super glue broke. It broke the binding of super glue, yet these things still stayed on my ear and kept playing the podcast the entire time. I can't say more than that about Raycons.
1: That's
0: and
1: incredible.
0: How great these are. Yeah. Because when you get them, you kind of put them on, you're like, these aren't going to stay in my ear.
1: My earbuds fall off, my old ones, because I got those actually, but my Apple ones will fall off just sitting on a plane.
0: Oh, yeah. Yeah, and then you can't find them.
1: Yeah, and then when you get them back, you're like, I don't want to wear those. Now they've been on a plane floor.
0: Right, yeah.
1: And they're expensive, and it's gross.
0: The only place more gross than your ear
1: is a plane floor. Yeah.
0: But anyway, I can't say enough about Raycons. They're awesome, and I wear them all the time. And even when you go through, you know, a tragedy like I went through, you could, they'll still stay on your really, really impressive. And play a podcast. I was listening. I got more information even while in pain than I could have possibly imagined.
7: That's impressive.
0: It was. I was very impressed by that. Buyraycon.com, BUYRAYCON / Stu and Dave Open. 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Buyraycon.com / Stu and Dave Open. Get 20% off right now. You will like these.

0: 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Thanks so much to Raycon for sponsoring the show.
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0: There's a lot of negative things, Dave, associated with 9/11. People really remember that, yeah, very negatively when they look back 25 years ago. A lot of different things. Sort of like the stuff with like COVID, right? Like, some people died during COVID. Some people missed, you know, things out with their families. And then you try, like, you get to 25th down the list and you're like, ah, McDonald's got rid of all day breakfast, right? Like, which to me,
7: really a bummer.
0: What is still a real tragedy of COVID.
7: Yeah, it really is.
0: I don't understand it. It was so delicious. And having it 24 hours a day was just the best thing.
7: It was important. It was important. You didn't have to rush.
0: I feel like if Trump wants to do something,
7: yeah, bring it back.
0: Just harass them on Truth Social to bring it back.
7: Yeah, it's a shame.
0: You know, and then start tariffing McDonald's until they do it.
7: Yeah.
0: That's just me. That's what I would say.
7: Hurtful.
0: One of the

0: Other things from 9/11 that people look back in that same way is what happened at the airport, right? You know, I think good intentions mostly were like, hey, we got to make sure we're doing a lot of security at the airports, understandably, which turned into all sorts of layers of craziness, right? To the point where we're taking off our shoes, we're taking off our belts, and you can never see someone at the gate ever again. You know, you have to stay behind the other side of security.
1: Well, that's what it was, though. I mean, you could walk out to the tarmac. Yeah. You could, I mean,
0: watch some of those old movies. Where, like, the person just runs right to the gate.
1: Yeah, they're like, I want to meet the love of my life. And they're like, get on the go-kart, sugar, or the golf cart.
0: Yeah.
1: We got to go.
0: Right out of the tarmac. all that's gone because of the TSA and what happened after 9/11. Well, interesting, we are now seeing the TSA bringing back gate access for some people without plane tickets 25 years after 9/11. For 25 years, if you did not have a ticket, you could not go past security. That, with some exceptions, like when we had our kids fly alone a couple of times, you were allowed to do it for that purpose. But it's very difficult to do. There's a lot of layers, and it's kind of annoying to go through that process. The Transportation Security Administration allowing eligible TSA pre-check members without tickets to pass through security and enter gate areas, reviving a tradition that largely disappeared 25 years ago. The program called Gateside by TSA PreCheck is free. Interested members must apply online, go through all that process. There's a lot to it, but it's available at 13 airports, including L.A., Dallas, Fort Worth, right here. Harry Reid International Airport, the worst name for an airport. I'd rather have it called Jeffrey Epstein Airport than Harry Reid Airport, who is one of the worst human beings imaginable. The fact that he has a giant airport named after him is just infuriating.
1: Is that here?
0: No, it's in Vegas.
1: Oh, it is Vegas. That's right.
0: Mm-hmm.
1: Well, at least here they're putting in the foot washes for the terrorists.
0: Oh, yeah. Well, that's nice.
1: In Dallas.
0: Nice touch. Yeah, I remember that.
1: Yeah, they're putting in the Muslim feet wash.
0: Yeah.
1: So that's good. If you get a TSA pre-check, you can go through and...
0: Oh, like, I don't know if I'm in the minority of this, but...
1: Wash a Taliban's foot.
0: Going to the airport, more foot washing may be better.
1: Yeah, well, you just put in whole showers, if you want me to be honest.
0: Yes, please. More cleansing.
1: But I mean, seriously, people don't wash their hands after using the bathroom. Now we're going to put in feet washes? Yeah. That's going to work out?
0: Yeah, not going to go well. Not going to go well. But I would be excited to see some of this stuff go away. I'm actually for security at airports. I think it's a good idea generally.
1: Yeah, me too.
0: It got to such a crazy limit. And now I've noticed what they're doing, Dave, is the government just keeps like inventing new levels of your access and then charging you more for it.
1: That's what it is. If you pay enough money, you're not a terrorist.
0: Exactly. Like, so I have to go through all the security. It's the worst experience of my life unless I spend this money to get TSA pre-check. But now TSA PreCheck is so filled up that those lines are getting long. And now I've noticed they've added this TSA touch-free lane.
1: There's a touch-free lane, and then there's clear.
0: And there's clear, which, by the way, I've also paid for. So I have that, too.
1: Yep.
0: And now there's this TSA touch-free line, which I've never seen anyone in. And now I want that, and I'm going to buy that. I'm going to buy access to that stuff.
1: I know. I want touch-free, too, but I don't even want to go through the process of figuring out how to do it because it's going to fill up.
0: I want to know if you happen to be one of the people who has the touch-free thing, I would like to know if it's good and I should do it. Because I am one of those people, when they say, gosh, you know, people give up their security for convenience. Yeah, that's me.
1: Yeah, they do.
0: I absolutely will give up my privacy and security.
1: Well, when we went to Hawaii, my wife did not have pre-check, but I brought my son with me in pre-check.
0: Oh.
1: And she beat us.
0: Oh, you're kidding.
1: By like a lot.
0: Yeah. It's fallen downhill since the beginning because now everybody has it.
1: Yeah, everybody gets it.
0: Now you need another new exclusive lane. You need another exclusive lane for special people only.
1: And I'm Sky Priority.
0: Wow. Jeez, a little humble brag there.
1: I know, I'm just saying.
0: Throwing that out there like
1: I'm almost a million miler on Delta.
0: Are you really?
1: Yeah.
0: I mean, with all your travel for all these shows.
1: Absurd.
0: Yeah.
1: Rarely get upgraded.
0: Really?
1: Bunch of jerks.
0: Wow.
1: Say it.
0: Wow.
1: Well, wouldn't you upgrade me a little bit more? I used to fly first class because it was affordable. Now I'm not paying $2,000 a ticket.
0: I know. For what? You know,
1: it used to be $500 to fly first class.
0: Yeah, there was
1: that's $900 to fly in Maine.
0: Mm-hmm. American had this thing for a while where they would just when you were like checking in, they'd be like, you know, hey, we got an extra seat. How about $100 for it? Yeah. I'd be like, yes. Every time I was like, this is totally worth it.
1: Of course, they wait till last minute to be like $60.
0: Yeah,
1: yes,
0: yeah, it's fantastic. But that's all gone now.
1: Yeah, and the worst diarrhea-inducing meal I've ever had. Done and done.
0: Done and done. All right, we have a terrible tragedy in the influencer community, Dave. We'll tell you about that next.
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0: In the influencer community.
1: No.
0: Yes. Yes, we've lost him. We've lost Igho Tiny Uberibo.
1: Oh, no.
0: Yeah.
1: What happened to Tiny?
0: I mean, this is basically all of our 9/11s all over again.
1: I know, and it happened just before 9/11. 25 years later, another 9/11. What happened?
0: Well, as you know, I've just in case, I know you know this, Dave. I just want to make sure you. I'm not talking down to you.
1: Right.
0: But just in case you're in the audience, you're not aware, Igho Tiny Uberibo also went by Denisi or Ego on social media. Just in case you're one of those people like, I didn't know his name was Igho Tiny Uberibo, you might also know him as Denisi or Ego on social media.
1: You might.
0: Right. So he's 43 years old.
1: Yeah, years young.
0: He was a British-Nigerian businessman who documented his luxury lifestyle online, which is a really unique approach to social media.
1: I like that.
0: I died in the middle of like a surgery.
1: Dear.
0: It was a penis enlargement surgery.
1: Oh, my.
0: Yeah, that's not...
1: That's a shame.
0: It's not great.
1: That's... Oh, boy.
0: I didn't actually know that was a real surgery. I thought that was more of a joke. Like, I didn't know it was a real... Do people really get... Apparently so.
1: You went by Tiny.
0: Yeah.
1: What,
0: can I ask you a question, though, Dave?
1: Yeah.
0: Just if you're thinking through, like, where am I going to go to get a penis enlargement surgery, would you go to Thailand for that?
1: Well, no. I've only had a penis reduction.
0: Okay. Oh, really?
1: And I went to Beverly Hills.
0: Oh.
1: So they did the right job.
0: First class on Delta to Beverly Hills for the penis reduction.
1: I did, yeah. I mean, you got to go all out. Mm-hmm. But no, I wouldn't go to Thailand. Well, I mean, I guess many of the women there were donating theirs. So that's possible. Might be why you go to Thailand.
0: That could be, yeah. There's lots of extras around.
1: No, I would never, ever go anywhere except a first world country if I wanted to get a surgery done. He died?
0: Yeah, he died. Actually, I mean, it happened in a penis enlargement surgery, which is, of course, why it's ridiculous to talk about. But it was actually really bad. A sudden blockage of blood vessels in the lungs. A pulmonary embolism.
1: Yeah, that makes sense. It's a penis enlargement. Why wouldn't his lungs fill up with blood?
0: I don't know. It sounds terrible, though. This poor guy, 43 years old. You know, maybe...
1: So sad.
0: It really is. Maybe...
1: Can you imagine that phone call? You know his penis enlargement? Yeah. Something went awry. What happened? He's dead. How?
0: Lungs.
1: Yeah, we're in Thailand.
0: Yeah.
1: Click.
0: Yeah, we're in Thailand, of course.
1: We harvested all of his organs. Why is he here? Like we weren't going to let him live anyway.
0: It feels like you should try to avoid any unnecessary surgeries. Like it just like, look, they might go okay, but if you have the opportunity to stay away from, you know, having to be put under and God only know going to Thailand.
1: I feel like a penis in surgery to enlarge it is dangerous anyway.
0: Why?
1: You're just going to have a weird Franken penis. You don't know if the whole thing's going to get hard after that. Mm. It's going to be a real mishmash of nonsense down there.
0: Really disappointed in myself for asking why.
1: Why?
0: In that moment.
1: But I mean, why do you... you should just work with what you got. You already got a nice luxury lifestyle.
0: Yeah.
1: Clearly you don't need the giant penis. Mm. And he looks like a big fella. I'm sure his penis is fine. Just maybe on that frame it might look a little small.
0: Right.
1: But so? I'm sure on an average man it's a fine penis.
0: Mm-hmm. So your advice would be stay away from the enlargement. I mean, because I think, too...
1: Spend some of that luxury money at a regular doctor.
0: Yeah, they...
1: And not a guy in Thailand.
0: Right, that's definitely...
1: Who's way more used to removing penises than putting more on.
0: Apparently, he actually got through the surgery and then went to go get a massage, and that's when it happened.
1: Oh,
0: maybe it was the massage.
1: Maybe he tried to use the penis too quickly.
0: Yeah,
1: that's what happened. And then his okay.
0: They say, by the way, it could result in loss of sensation, erectile dysfunction, infection, inflammation, and having a bend or kink in the new penis shape due to scarring. That sounds horrific.
1: Yes, there's nothing good that can come of this.
0: No,
1: and also
0: stick with your junk,
1: blood, lung.
0: Yeah, and that too. All right,
1: and
0: back
1: death.
0: Back in a second. Real estate is one of those things where, you know, 5 miles can completely change everything. I've been through some cities could be a couple blocks, frankly, from the nicest area of the city to the worst area of the city. If you cross a highway, if you enter another school district, if you move a few neighborhoods over, suddenly the same amount of money buys a very different house.
1: We've never been to a mile road south of 10. See, that's what I'm saying.
0: It's a, is that insider Detroit?
1: It's an Eminem lyric.
0: Yeah. Oh, yeah.
1: It's okay. Like it's, mm-hmm. It gets worse down from 10.
0: Yeah. Isn't 8 miles the bad one, right?
1: Well, 8's one of them.
0: Yeah.
1: 7's worse, 6.
0: It's Detroit. 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
1: You're not.
0: Do they have homes on 8 Mile? I assume they do. I watched the
1: movie, yeah.
0: The documentary, 8 Mile. 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
0: love getting your comments here on Stu and Dave Do America, all over social media, YouTube, and of course Blaze TV. Suburban 15 writes, now I want to see Stu do the show on Oxy, which would be an adventure. I don't know. So far, I think it would just be sleeping, but we can give it a whirl at some point. We did the Power Hour.
1: Now that's true.
0: We're not drinking on that particular day.
1: I was not, no.
0: But you were able to make fun of us as we were
1: eating. I was enjoying you guys drinking. I like to be around people drinking. It doesn't bother me at all.
0: No, it's fun. It's fun. Another one, Prof. Von Spooky says, Stu and Dave make you crave Chinese food and Taco Bell. That is the central thing that we do on the show.
1: Main thing that we like.
0: Mm-hmm. And I will say, Taco Bell, any Chinese food company. Come to us. That's a great sponsor for the program.
1: Yeah, there's nothing wrong with you joining us.
0: No, not at all. And then Common Sense 952 says, sweet, another gas digital comedy special. On fire lately with Kurt Metzger, Tim Butterly, Sam Tripoli, and now Dave Landau. We're just days away, Dave.
1: Yeah, that's right. We're just a week away, and I'm glad you were watching those. Those are all friends of mine, so I'm glad you enjoyed those specials as well.
0: Yeah, you can get it on your YouTube page, right? And it's the 17th?
1: Yes, 15th. 15th, 1 week from Tuesday, or 1 week, well, not now that it's not Tuesday, but it's coming up this Tuesday. It is 7 p.m., that's Eastern, September 15th.
0: Yes, very, very exciting stuff. Can't wait to see that. As well as another announcement we had this week, Predictable with Stu, my other show, also coming to Blaze TV. If you're a Blaze TV subscriber, you'll get that in your feed coming very, very soon. 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I can't tell you enough. Subscribe to Blaze TV. It's a great place to be. It's money well spent. BlazeTV.com/Stu and Dave. Code is Stu and Dave. We'll see you in just a couple of days.
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10: Ava, thanks so much for taking the time to join us. For those who may not know, can you tell us who you are and what you do?
11: Sure. My name's David Zweig. I'm an investigative journalist and author, and I'm here to speak with you about my new book, An Abundance of Caution, American Schools, the Virus, and a Story of Bad Decisions.
10: Yes. When you reached out to me, I recognized your name immediately because I remember using your articles when I was talking about masks in, was it 2021 or 2022?
11: Probably 2021, I think. Yeah.
10: Yes. And the reason why they were so instrumental is because suddenly we had a voice in the mainstream, in New York Magazine, The Atlantic, and elsewhere, saying, our masking policy, our school shutdown policy, it doesn't seem to be working. So can we back up to then? How did all of that come about for you?
11: Yeah, I live in the New York area. So like most people in my area, when kind of things first shut down, I was fully on board and compliant with everything. I'm a little embarrassed to admit, maybe there was even some wiping down of groceries in the first few days.
10: Me too.
11: Okay, right.
10: Me
11: because
10: too.
11: I was listening to the experts.
10: Yeah.
11: And we were going along. And as your audience probably knows and remembers, we were given 15 days to slow the spread. Remember that slogan? And it was also flatten the curve. And you might remember they showed basically a graph where if everyone listened to their instructions and followed orders, then it would be this gentle slope of cases. But if you didn't listen, there'd be this big spike and it would overwhelm the hospitals. Well, by the end of April, I was walking with a friend of mine and we were just recounting how miserable and absurd remote learning was. It was an abject failure basically from day one. It was obvious this wasn't going to work long term, but it was explained to us this was a trade-off to keep people safe, to prevent the hospitals from being overwhelmed. So even though it was bad, you know, we went along. So something interesting happened though. By the end of April, cases in New York had fallen by something like 50% since like a peak in early April. And I said to my friend, we did it, man. We flattened the curve. I guess, what do you think? They're going to like open schools like next week or something? What's going on?
10: Yeah.
11: And he was like, Dave, they're not going back. And that's when I realized something was really wrong. Because we were told to do something. We all followed the instructions and we achieved the goal.
10: Mm-hmm.
11: And then they just, you know, move the proverbial goalpost at that point. And that's when, for me, as someone who's an investigator, and I've spent a lot of time before the pandemic, I'm very familiar with talking with academics and scientists, reading journals about scientific articles. I had this sense, I'm like, I better start looking into this because something's strange here because they basically lied and I'm not seeing anyone really much noise about this. This is kind of strange.
10: Yeah.
11: So that set me on the path to trying to investigate things myself because I wasn't seeing any real questioning of what was going on within the media. And eventually I was like, well, I'm in the media. I guess I'll have to do this.
10: And did you consider yourself progressive or like Democrat? Is that how you've politically identified in the past?
11: I would say most of my adult life, I've been left-leaning. I've always identified as an independent. Although in New York, you can't vote in a primary unless you're with a party. So I, from time to time, I would, you know, just have an affiliation. But I've always leaned left politically. And we can get into this if you want. But and but still been an independent thinker. I'm not like just kind of like a no matter what Democrat.
10: Clearly.
11: So I always had a little bit of this independent or more than a little streak. But nevertheless, that's where I leaned. After my experience during the pandemic with the research I did, it's I have to say it's my political leaning is completely shattered at this point. I don't lean toward the right either. But the my faith, and when people read this book, I mean, perhaps your audience already is, has a cynical viewpoint on some of public health and larger institutions. It will be impossible for someone to read this and not have their faith completely shaken in our expert class. The book really is about the failure of the expert class.
10: I'm so interested in that time for you when you looked around and you said, okay, something doesn't seem right. This doesn't seem to change. It doesn't seem to be corresponding with the data we see. A lot of people in the media at that moment said, well, you know what? I think I'm going to shut up about it because I don't want to be accused of killing grandma or killing kids. And they must know what they're talking about. But there was something in you. Maybe it was that independent streak. Maybe it's just because you love digging for truth. That said, you know, I'm not going to be quiet about this. And this really bothers me. And I'm going to do something about that. Where do you think that came from?
11: Yeah, it's a really good question. Because initially, I just wanted to find out what was going on. I was in the middle of writing a book. I was under contract, totally different topic, obviously. And I just needed to know what was happening. Because the information we were being given didn't match. Again, that moment where it was like, we flattened the curve. Cases have dropped 50%. What's going on? Why aren't the kids going back to school? So for me, I just needed to satisfy my own curiosity. But then that shifted toward a sort of a professional goal when it was clear that no one else was covering this. And I guess, I think there's just, you know, if you're curious about like my psychology or something. I guess maybe part of me has always felt a little alienated. And that degree of alienation, I think, has some downside, but it also has enabled me to be really tolerant of being in an out-group. Whereas most people naturally don't want to be cast out. They want their peers to like them. I'd prefer if people liked me. Of I'd prefer course. To be in group, but I'm willing to not be in the group. I don't
10: to
11: care.
10: Risk it.
11: I think also part of it maybe, and we can get into this, like most of the people in the media are from a particular background. They went to fancy schools. I went to a state school. I wasn't, you know, a straight A student. I didn't kind of like follow this particular trajectory that so many of those people followed. So I think that also sort of set me apart. And it's one of the things that I think is so important about if we want to talk about how to restore trust in some of our institutions, in particular health institutions, but others as well, that to me, what you really need is, you know, there's so much talk about DEI, but there needs to be diversity of ideology, of political views and other types of diversity. That's what really matters in my view, is how people think differently. And unfortunately, and what I talk a lot about in the book, and I explain through lots of I think really interesting examples throughout time, is how groupthink, when people are within like a certain tribe, is extraordinarily powerful. And unfortunately, people within the public health establishment, almost everyone there leans left. Almost everyone within the legacy media leans to the left. So when you have these two really influential institutions that were working basically together during the pandemic, most of those people, again, going back to what I was saying, how did they get there? How do you get to the New York Times? Well, you probably got straight A's in school. Then you went to Yale or Brown. Then maybe you went to Columbia Journalism School. Then you, you know, wind up there. All these people, not all, most of them followed a similar path to get to where they are. And that path involved not being a rabble rouser, not being an iconoclast. And that's within medicine as well. You know, Medicine self-selects for people who are really smart, usually who work really hard. Those are good traits. That's really important for a doctor. But it also selects for rule followers. You know, when you are in, when you're a resident, you can't just ignore the attending. You know, you have to follow. You're not just going to go against all of your peers if they're saying something. So you have these institutions composed of a certain type of person with a certain type of political leaning and a way that they all kind of got to where they are, the success they had by kind of staying within the group. And that's ultimately, I think what I show in the book is that's really dangerous when you have this one type of personality type. Again, I'm generalizing here, but that's more or less what happened. And ultimately, it took a small number of people who are outside or who could tolerate being outside that group to push back against some of the things that they were doing and saying, because unfortunately, our public health institutions really misled the American public on a variety of things within the pandemic. But what I was particularly focused on is on children in schools. Mm-hmm. And the misleading information from those authorities was not questioned by the most prestigious media institute.
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10: Disturbing finding, if you can remember, when you started to dig into this in 2020, at that point, you kind of just had a suspicion that something was wrong. But obviously, as you dug into it, that suspicion was confirmed. Right. So what was the first thing that you found that set you off on, oh, I got to keep going?
11: I would say very early, it was obvious that children were not at any great risk from the virus. It was well established in the beginning. And so I just kept collecting more and more data to support that idea. I started talking with scientists, mostly in Europe, because they weren't doing this in America, but speaking with experts in Europe. And then the next question was, well, kids can be quote unquote super spreaders. So the beginning sort of narrative was, kids are in grave danger, you know, or they might be. We can't open schools. Then that shifted toward, well, maybe kids are okay, but they're going to kill their grandmother. They're going to kill teachers.
10: Right.
11: So one of the main pivot points for me was toward the end of April and the beginning of May, millions of children started going back to school in Europe. 22 countries, Allie, reopened in Europe, started reopening their schools.
10: Wow.
11: 22 countries, okay? And in May, there was a meeting at the EU of education ministers. And in that meeting, they said, we have not observed any negative consequences of schools reopening. We're not seeing anything with case rates or stuff like that. They met a second time in June. They had the same determination. We haven't observed anything. Now, just like pause for a moment on this. This is not like a weird, like a tiny schoolhouse in the middle of Mongolia, you know, with 10 kids. We're talking about millions of kids in school in developed countries, not dissimilar from America. And this was virtually non-existent in the media, this meeting. And I couldn't believe it. I watched this video over and over because I'm like, how is it possible that this isn't a headline in every newspaper in the country? Why isn't this on every single TV station? This is it. The main argument was kids are going to be putting other people in danger. Well, here it is. We have this real world experiment. You don't even need to do a contrived experiment. We have millions of kids. And this was ignored, Allie. It was ignored by the media by and large, and it was ignored by our experts, the health officials. How could that be? So I ultimately wrote about the meetings myself, but I was just one voice within this. But that was one of the main points where I was like, something is extraordinarily wrong, that what we would call empirical evidence, which means evidence that you can see and experience yourself, that empirical evidence was being ignored, and instead the officials were following theory. They made up all sorts of contrived reasons. Oh, it's because that's Europe. That doesn't count. They're doing that. We need to wear masks. We need to have a HEPA filter. We need to have 6 feet of distancing. None of these things, by the way, Allie, were done across the board in Europe. They did not follow 6 feet of distancing there across the board. Many of the schools there were doing 3 feet or 1 meter or nothing at all. Kids there, the ECDC, that's Europe's version of the CDC, they recommended against kids in primary school wearing masks. So forget about us saying two-year-olds had to wear masks. They didn't even want them doing it there. They weren't following. There was a whole thing. I have a long section in my book about HEPA filters because it drove me crazy that schools in America, some of them literally were not opened because teachers' unions or others were demanding that they have a HEPA filter. That's like a special filter on like an air conditioning unit.
10: I remember the teachers' unions making a huge deal of that.
11: They don't use those in Europe, by and large. That would be very, very rare. Schools didn't have HEPA filters. So again, none of these things that we were told were critical to make school safe to open, none of them were being used across the board in Europe. And cases there, this is what happened to cases after they opened schools. They went down like this. Now, I'm not suggesting that opening schools causes cases to go down, right. But what that does suggest, of course, is that children were not super spreaders. Schools were not driving the pandemic. And we can get into why that is. But the point is, the evidence was there that this wasn't dangerous. This wasn't increasing cases. And it was ignored. And it was dismissed with these contrived reasons. And for me, as a dad and as an investigator and a journalist, it was unacceptable.
10: Mm-hmm. I remember there was a study, maybe it was around 2021, maybe 2022, that it was a CDC study and everyone was pointing to it saying, see, these schools over here that wear masks, they're having fewer deaths in their community in these schools over here. And I remember you debunked that. You pointed out that journalists were kind of just looking at the abstract, decontextualizing it and reporting on that and not digging into the study, right?
11: Yeah, there's actually more than one study, unfortunately, by the CDC that purported that mask mandates were reducing community transmission or school transmission. And the evidence, I can't emphasize this enough. Like, I approach this topic apolitically. Like, I don't have an agenda. And I'm not coming at it from one side or another. The reality is the CDC's science that they conducted or that they used to support their positions was incredibly poor and was incredibly misleading. I know that's hard for some people to believe. Maybe not your audience.
10: Not
11: I don't
10: my
11: know.
10: Audience.
11: Right. But there are a lot of people who, you know, including me, my faith was, you know, these were the good guys. These are public health experts. Why would they lie to us? Why would they, you know, manipulate something one way or another? So just very briefly, this masking study that I had written about, there was a study done in Arizona, and yeah. I won't get into all the details, but at one point I got, official data from the state of Arizona and from the counties that they were looking at. These were official numbers from, you know, the source, from the government there in Arizona. And the numbers differed from what was in the study that the CDC published. And these differences mattered a lot regarding, you know, how they came up with their findings. There were many, many things wrong with the study, but this was one thing where it wasn't my opinion. It wasn't my interpretation, because someone could argue about that. Well, who are you to say that the, you know, analysis is wrong? This was just, these are the data and they're different. So I reached out to the CDC and I said, hey, you know, I have this data from this is from the state of Arizona. This is the official numbers and it's different from what's in your study. You know, how can that be? What do you have to say about this? And they wrote back to me, we've looked at the study and there are no errors. And like, that's something that you don't recover from, or at least for me. And so when you're asking about these like moments, it's the European schools opening. This was yet another moment where after that, I mean, you can't go back. I mean, it was an extraordinary moment. I mean, they were lying through their teeth when yeah. they said that to me. Or if they weren't, then they are so incompetent that they should not be in that field at all.
10: Yeah.
11: To have that response. It was quite stunning. And yet, you know, as you point, as we're sort of touching on, much of my book is about the media. A lot of it's about evidence and about understanding how things work. But media, even for people who don't like the New York Times or who don't want to watch CBS or whatever it may be, that still is influencing the culture. That still yeah. has an enormous impact. And then maybe even if you don't like it, then part of your effort then has to become, how do we counter these messages? So
10: yeah.
11: again, one of the things that I think is so important about the book is I hope it will arm readers with information and an understanding about what I would call like the anatomy of how this yes. thing looks and how it works. And as a writer, I was occupying this really strange, rare lane where I was still writing within some of these sort of legacy media publications, but I was the lone voice in yeah. pushing back against what was an accepted view.
10: Yeah.
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10: To ask you about New York Magazine. I think that was the first article I saw, but you had written, you know, you wrote for Wired, and I was surprised that New York Magazine was publishing something like this. I don't know what else they had published on COVID, but other mainstream outlets like the New York Times and the Washington Post had been purveyors of a lot of the information that you're talking about, kind of uncritically just saying this is what the CDC says, and so it must be true. That informs policy, as you said. Were you surprised when you started getting published by these mainstream outlets as the lone critical voice?
11: Well, I was more surprised in the beginning when I had pitched a bunch of places. And look, as a freelance writer, no one owes me a response. No one owes me, you know, a guarantee. It's not easy. But I had written for them. I had contacts. Shortly before I started, I wrote my first piece in Wired. I had what I believe was the most read piece in the entire New York Times for at least a day, if not a couple days. It was about a newlywed who got stranded, newlywed couple who got stranded in the Maldives once like the world shut down. And it was very, so these people knew who I was. And the way that I was able to sort of break that kind of wall, if you will, in a few publications was that I tend to not write things that are based on anecdote. A lot of the way journalism works, you have one person or maybe a few, there's a profile, it's personal, it's very effective. And then you use that to build your broader argument. You may bring in some statistics or studies. I don't do that generally. I just try to pound you with, here's the information. And I just have a bullet list, you know, when I'm pitching an editor, here's what I've got. And thank God there were at least a few editors at these places who had the courage and the ability internally to push back against kind of an accepted viewpoint. And because they read my pitch and they're like, this is kind of irrefutable what this guy is showing us. So that, I think that's the way that I was able to break through, because other writers who I'm friendly with who are writing for more sort of right-leaning publications or for Substacks, they're like, how are you pulling this off? Mm-hmm. And that's even now with my book, which is published by MIT Press. You know, this is very, very much within, that's about as, you know, within academia and the left as you can get. But I think they respect that my journalism is grounded in research. It doesn't mean I don't make mistakes, but by and large, I support everything I say. I have hundreds of endnotes in my book because I don't ever want to make a claim where someone's going to read and be like, where did he get that from? Because that's my main criticism of what the media did. Mm-hmm. Instead of, there's this thing in philosophy, they call it an argument from authority, which I see you nodding, right, which is, it's a logical fallacy. Mm-hmm. It means you shouldn't believe someone just because of their credentials, just because someone, you know, and unfortunately, that's what the media did by and large throughout the pandemic, that they simply quoted, oh, Anthony Fauci says this, or they sometimes wouldn't even quote someone. It would just say, experts say, and then they had a list of things, but there was no evidence to support this. The journalists weren't doing their most basic job, which is to be skeptical of claims by people in power and to either force them to provide evidence or to investigate it yourself. Right. But they didn't. So we had essentially a country where the people in charge were like this kind of infantilizing the public, where this finger wagging sort of mom, you need to listen to us and do what we say. It's almost like a mom, because I said so. Mm-hmm. That's essentially what we were told. It was the, because I said so, do this, because they weren't providing any evidence. And when they did provide evidence, it was very, very poorly supported.
10: Oh man, there's so much that I could analyze in that. I think that progressives suffer from misplaced mothering in a lot of ways. They actually take up social justice causes as a way to channel the instinct of mothering. And it leads to a lot of, I think, misleading or actually dangerous policies. But one of the formulas,
11: I think that's a fair hypothesis, and my book would be strong support for that hypothesis.
10: And even though we don't, I'm sure that there are plenty of things that we don't agree with culturally, politically, the formula that you articulated about journalists kind of taking an anecdote that supports the conclusion that they already have, that pulls at the heartstrings. The story pulls at the heartstrings. So when it comes to COVID, maybe it's a grandma who died because her child came home from school and had COVID. Mm-hmm. And then they go within and they sprinkle in the supporting facts. And I talk about that not to promote my book, but in Toxic Empathy, when it comes to abortion, when it comes to so many other subjects, that is how a lot of these outlets will write their stories. It's not just peppering you with facts. It's starting with a story that is triggering your empathy, and then they've already got you, really.
11: Right.
10: And then all of the, like, the supporting facts are just, it's kind of icing on the cake that makes you feel justified and righteous in your empathy. And then that leads you to vote a certain way and to support certain policies that may not actually be rooted in truth. And I saw that a lot with COVID. Mm. It was emotional extortion. Do you want my grandma to die? Right. What about this 1 6-year-old who also has asthma and is on a ventilator? You not wearing a mask is causing them to die. And most people cannot withstand that to the point of digging into the facts because it's too uncomfortable. And it's like the payoff for digging into the facts and creating that relational tension with the people who are blaming them for like the potential death of thousands of people. It's not enough. It's not enough. So most people just buckle under the pressure and say, well, I want to keep the peace as much as I can. But if everyone does that, we're in a really dangerous place, right?
11: Which is exactly what happened. That's such a wonderful phrase, by the way, toxic empathy. It's great. Yeah. I mean, it's
10: well, thanks. Not everyone thinks so.
11: Really?
10: Well, progressives definitely don't.
11: No, I think it very accurately describes a sort of emotional manipulation. And then people feel I'm good. You're bad. I'm so good. You're bad. And when so

0: that triggers someone emotionally. Then they, and the problem is this began with at the early part of the pandemic, where we were told certain things about certain risks. And there's a thing called the primacy effect, where when you're told something initially, that tends to calcify for people. And it's very, very hard, even when people are presented with new information, to unwind what you've already kind of, that feeling you've already established in your mind or in your heart. So even though there was tons of information and I was trying my darndest to get it out there and other people were as well, it didn't matter. That's one part of it, is the toxic empathy, as you're describing. The other part simply is that that opening schools, and then, you know, more broadly opening things up, but in particular, what I'm, you know, was so damaging was schools, was that this became very quickly coded as right wing. And once something got, again, with this calcification, once it was coded as right wing, again, these themes that I'm talking about with tribalism and groupthink, people, it was radioactive. Trump tweeted in July of 2020 something to the effect of, open the schools in the fall. It was all caps with a bunch of exclamation points. Once he did that, he ensured that schools in half the country would remain closed, because this was what I call like Newtonian physics. It's every action has the equal and opposite reaction. They had to react against it.
1: Especially in an election year.
0: Exactly. So he, and the American Academy of Pediatrics put out guidance that was very aggressive, is not the right word, but very, very strenuously said, kids need to be in school. Don't even worry about 6 feet of distancing. If you do 3 feet, that's fine. It's not worth it to keep them out of school just for three versus six. Yeah. They said, get them in there. After Trump's tweet, almost immediately after, the AAP reversed its guidance. Gone was this idea of don't worry about the 6 feet of distancing. Gone was the idea of no matter what, get them in. Instead, they said, listen to the experts. And they said, schools need a lot of money. We're going to need an enormous amount of resources to open the schools. And then the third piece of that is who authored this new statement with them. It was co-authored by the two largest teachers unions in the country. So it was,
1: who,
0: and I have many examples.
1: Predominantly are Democrat.
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3: Tell us more about what you found out about the mechanics of public health. You said it kind of shattered your faith in our public health apparatus. What do you mean by that?
4: Well, something like that experience with emailing with the CDC, and they're just... the term gaslighting gets used a lot, but I mean, they were full of it and they knew it. I don't know if I'll try not to curse on your
3: program. You've done good.
4: Making an effort. Something like that you don't recover from. And it was very clear that these people within these institutions were afraid. Most of them, people just go along. Most physicians don't read studies. They might look at an abstract and that's it. And instead, but if you got into a debate with someone or an argument, they would say, well, I'm going to listen to my doctor. I'm not listening to you. Well, it's like, sorry, your suburban pediatrician actually doesn't know anything about mask mandates. They also don't know anything about studies on viral mitigation. They just don't. And that doesn't mean they're not a good pediatrician taking care of the, you know, various things that you do in that practice. But the idea that like regular doctors had a clue about any of this stuff was farcical, but this was the sort of like mic drop that you couldn't argue with them, that there was this sort of almost like this insular idea about who were the experts we were supposed to listen to and no one else could be listened to. And, you know, 2 points on that. One of them is that, touching on this idea when I mentioned about how the American Academy of Pediatrics reversed its guidance after the Trump thing, I also talk about in my book that once I started writing a bunch of these articles that were in these kind of legacy media outlets, but that very much were against the established view, I started having people emailing me and contacting me from around the country. And included in that list of people were a lot of doctors and even former CDC officials. And many of them, the emails would start out with, thank you so much for writing this. I agree with what you're saying. I don't think this is right. The schools should be open. This is harming kids. I don't think there's any benefit. The mask mandates are crazy, whatever it may be. And they said, but all of this is off the record. Can't talk about it. Mm-hmm. And the reason was obvious. It's because they didn't want to be cast out of their group. Mm-hmm. And I'm sympathetic to it to some degree. Look, if you spend all these years as a physician, you know, going to medical school, this is how you pay your mortgage. Not everyone has the type of, either professionally or socially, the type of personality to tolerate being cast out. But I'll tell you something else. A number of them also were explicitly told by administrators. And these are people, by the way, at top university hospitals in the country, at some of our most prestigious institutions. And their boss or the administrator said, do not speak publicly against the CDC or Anthony Fauci or Deborah Birx. You are not allowed to do it. Full stop. So what our country was experiencing was essentially a manufactured consensus because we were repeatedly told, well, this is what the experts say, but we weren't being shown, the public by and large, what experts in Europe were saying and doing because they came to a very different conclusion about how to respond with schools and kids. And we also weren't hearing from these voices within the US who either were silencing themselves or were told by their administrators, you are not allowed to talk about this. So when we think about the mechanics of how things work, that's one of the important things for people to understand, is the degree of sort of tribalism and self-censorship that goes on within these institutions. And I show how, through kind of what are basically a series of case studies, of how there was this essentially a divorce from what's called evidence-based medicine, which is a specific scientific process to follow. And instead, we were following intuition.
3: I would say that's a charitable reading.
4: I try to be charitable. Well, here's the thing. I try to sort of steel man the other side as much as I can.
3: Which is good.
4: So I try to imagine, once if someone I loved worked at the CDC or was saying some of the stuff, what's the most charitable way I can think about it? Because here's the thing. Like, I understand that some people might say intuitively, it makes sense. If you close schools, that's probably going to reduce transmission. Or if I have something in front of my face, maybe that'll reduce it a little bit. Maybe it's not perfect. I recognize some people that made intuitive sense. It did to a lot of people, actually. But what I talk about in the book is that our intuitions are often wrong. Mm. And that's especially so in medicine. And I give lots of like fascinating examples through history about things that seem totally obvious actually weren't true once they were tested. And again, another irony is there were all these people with lawn signs around where I live. In this house, we believe in science.
3: Yeah.
4: The irony is,
3: I still see some of those signs sometimes.
4: People didn't know jack about the science. They had no clue. And it's just an exquisitely frustrating thing to see that. And those are the people who, by the way, I mean, I was called a murderer, you know, and a Trumper and a lunatic and all this stuff, for following science, for following evidence.
3: Right. So how much of this do you think was just an anti-Trump reflex? I know we already talked about that a little bit, but I'm trying to understand the motivations, not just of the everyday person who maybe sincerely believed that they were saving grandma, but the people who knew better. Because if you, as a freelance journalist, were able to dig into the studies and understand it, there were certainly people in public health who were able to dig into the studies and understand it. And once they knew, they still didn't say anything. To me, it seems like just naked political motivations to have continue to have Cuomo as the foil for Trump.
4: Yeah, and Cuomo really was the sort of like hero for them in many ways. I think a lot of it also has to do with, you know, I can't get into the mind of these people and knowing what they actually believed, but it seems quite obvious, and I think I give a lot of evidence for this, that people did what's known as the noble lie. They knew they were full of BS, but they did it anyway because they felt like what they were doing needed to be done. Whether they felt like that children and people actually were in great danger. And I believe that many of them thought that. You're saying, oh, people at the CDC, surely they read what you were talking about. I'm not so sure, Ali. I got to tell you, motivated reasoning is really powerful. Hmm. And when people are motivated to think in a certain way to support their view, the mind does all sorts of acrobatics to kind of wall things out. I mean, I got into an argument with this person who is a big COVID pundit. She's an emergency medicine physician, but she somehow fashioned herself an expert on disease mitigation. And she kept saying, there's no harm from masks. And even the American Academy of Pediatrics was tweeting stuff out saying, like, masks aren't harmful. And I said, what is harm? Who are you to decide that? She said, well, they're an inconvenience, maybe. They're annoying. But I said, really? Are you 3 years old, forced to wear a mask for 8 hours a day? I think it's fair that some people might interpret that as harm. Who are you to decide that? And that's kind of one of the big things, is like, so much of what happened was based on values, not based on science. Yet we were, again, gaslit. We were told, and speaking of Cuomo, he repeatedly said, you follow the science, you follow the data, it's that simple. And it was very smug and very confident. And that was appealing to a lot of people on left. This is our hero. Trump is an unserious person. He's dangerous. This guy, he's serious. He follows the science. But science doesn't tell you what to do. Science is a process. Science brings you information. And the values of the people who made the decisions, and this is really important, the values of the people who got to decide what happened, and what I think could be argued was basically a tyranny on much of the public, that these people come from a certain class, a certain political leaning, with certain values and certain preferences in their own lives. And also a certain economic class generally that these people might call the laptop class, where they are generally upper middle class people making six figure salaries or better, working at places like the NIH, the CDC, working as physicians, working in, you know, at prestigious media outlets. So their viewpoint about staying home, they could be virtuous. I'm just going to stay home and order Netflix. Well, yes, but a huge portion of our country was out there bringing them their food, out there working in the warehouses, the slaughterhouses, keeping the electricity on, and so on. All of those people, this was one of the most class-based policies, like, imaginable in a generation. Mm-hmm. The way that there was one class who was meant to just wait on the upper class, and not only wait on them, but the upper class fashioned themselves as virtuous. We're staying home and we're good. We're good people for doing that. You, dirty person, I don't want to get too religious about it, but the metaphorical value of the lower classes who are out there dirty, working on, you know, the infrastructure of our country, taking care of the clean people at home, was quite extraordinary.
3: Mm-hmm.
4: So it's one of the things that it matters. And there's lots of stuff in my book about modeling, which is like these projections about, which were incredibly poorly done. But the same thing, the people who create the models that show, well, if everyone stays home and does this, and this, those are the people who fared very well because they get to choose what goes in the model.
3: Right.
4: So, and you know, you and I chatted about this before we started recording. I wrote an article on a church in California that fought back against limits that Gavin Newsom and then more centrally within their county, Santa Clara County.
3: What church was it? Do you remember?
4: Calvary Church.
3: Okay,
4: And they along with all the other churches in the area, were barred from having gatherings above some arbitrary number of people. Yeah. And they said, we're doing it anyway. This is what we believe. And the county sued them. They sent out spies, which I get into all this stuff, who spied on them behind like a fence, and they used geo-tracking with like digital stuff to monitor people's cell phone data. It's
3: insane.
4: Wild. It's wild what happened. And again, when you think about the sort of like tyranny of this type of thing going on, but all this comes back to values, right? Because while that was going on, the malls were open. You could go to a casino. You could go to a liquor store.
3: Strip club.
4: And this is the same thing, by the way. In New York City, there were little kids when they opened the schools. And by the way, open is like kids were there one or two days a week if they were lucky, but they called it open. When Biden came into office, we have, you know, X percent of the schools are open. Well, yeah, if a kid's going in one day a week, if you actually call that open. But setting that aside, when the kids were there in the New York City winter, there were children sitting on the concrete eating lunch outside because they thought it was too dangerous. And many of them weren't allowed to speak. My Substack is called Silent Lunch, which I've named as an homage to all these school children who were barred from talking.
3: That is heartbreaking.
4: It's extraordinarily heartbreaking. Imagine little kids told, you're not allowed to talk during lunch. You have to sit outside on the concrete and eat your lunch, while at the same time, right down the block, two adults are having a glass of wine in a restaurant. That's fine. So when we think about the values of how much that impacts policy, that we were told over and over, policy was based on science. That was a lie. The policies were based on values of a particular socioeconomic group and a particular political group, quite honestly, who had their values and they inflicted them on the rest of society. Mm-hmm. I don't attend church, but I understand and respect where if someone that's meaningful to them going every Sunday, that's someone's group that they needed. Maybe they needed that more than the mall. Maybe a grandmother who's 78 years old, maybe she wanted to see her family and she said, you know what? I've got a 1 out of 100 chance of something going wrong, but 99 out of 100, I'm going to be okay. I'm going to take those odds. I don't know how many years I have left. I want to see my family. But we were told we weren't allowed to do that.
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3: You know, you might not be religious and you might not realize it is a religious instinct. I think that you realize that there is something disordered in asking kids to sacrifice on behalf of adults, that there is something inherently unjust about that. And so I want to talk a little bit more about the social harms, because some people are listening to this and a ton of people started listening to this show in 2020 because people were just like, oh my gosh, what is true? I feel insane. Is someone on my same page? And a lot of people would say that when they were in the midst of 2020, they were maybe some of the people that you're talking about, that they were the ones who were zealously telling other people to mask, to shut down the schools. And they might be thinking, well, I did it in the best interest of the people around me. And what did it really harm? And I'm not trying to shame those people now who maybe realize their mistakes. But for those who don't realize, like, what was the harm in people acting in that way and in, you know, putting those regulations on the schools? Was it really, I mean, objectively harmful for those kids?
4: So one of the things that, you know, we keep is the lens through which we all see and experience the world. And for many people, their families, maybe it was just kind of an inconvenience. This was horrible for plenty of kids from well-off backgrounds, make no mistake. However, by and large, they fared far better than kids from underprivileged backgrounds. So, or if there are some people in your audience who, for them, they're saying, yeah, I think most people admit now, they would say, yeah, the pandemic, that kind of sucked. That was really hard, but it wasn't that bad. Or is it what they aren't understanding, perhaps, is the incredible harm on so many children, millions of kids. And you have to think about what kind of society, as you said, you know, what kind of society does this to children? And an argument, at least theoretically, could be made, you might disagree with it, but that, well, we need to have these trade-offs or sacrifice some of these things for children in order to save people. But the shame of it is, because of these lies that I'm talking about from the public health establishment, there were no trade-offs. It was only harm. No one was saved by long-term school closures. No one was saved from masking two-year-olds. No one was saved by barriers on desks and all this other nonsense. This was only harm, no trade-off, no benefit. And, you know, early on, this was known. This is going to be hard for people to hear, but early on, the reporting of child abuse went down. And that sounds, oh, this is wonderful. Wow, that's interesting. This is great. But it's not the case. What happened is teachers and educators are the most important people in a child's life for a child who is in harm's way. That is the child's first place to go, where they either a child can speak to them or teachers see that something's wrong.
3: And they're mandatory reporters. They have to.
4: That's right. And when they closed schools, so everyone talks about the long-term school closures. Let's pause for a moment. Closing schools for the entirety of the spring of 2020, that alone caused enormous damage. And people don't talk about that enough, that even that was unnecessary and incredibly harmful. So these kids were left alone. These kids who were suffering from abuse didn't have a resource, and they were left at home with a monster, many of them. And what they found was that the incidence of actual abuse had skyrocketed. And I want to be clear about something. This was observed as early as April of 2020. Public health establishment knew about this and didn't care. They kept the schools closed anyway. They knew a certain number of kids were going to get the crap beat out of them or something else horrible, and they kept the schools closed anyway. So it's really important. That's why I wrote this book. Allie is one of the reasons, and beyond those kids, and we can talk about the other examples, is that there needs to be a historical record, a document that says this happened, that we can't allow a sort of revisionist history, something that's convenient and exculpatory to the people who made the rules. And I understand, and I'm glad you pointed it out. This may be hard. You don't want to shame people. Maybe some, you know, even the people who didn't make rules, but maybe they thought this was a good idea. They were persuaded. I don't want people to feel shame. I don't want anyone to go to prison, but I want a document to exist. It's really important that people read the book, talk about it, and know about this so we can make sure that something like this doesn't happen again. Because even beyond the horrors of child abuse, I mean, we could just run down the list, Allie, from eating disorders where the BMI in children went up. But then on the flip side, there were plenty of kids who became anorexic and bulimic. There were children, screen time skyrocketed during the pandemic and never kind of went back down. Anxiety, depression. I talked with a lot of mental health professionals for children. Their practices were exploding during the pandemic. And it wasn't because of people dying. Let me be very clear about that. It was directly correlated with kids being kept out of school. We know about learning loss, which rightfully so has gotten a lot of attention. That's directly correlated with the time that's out of school, with worse test scores and worse learning loss that we still haven't recovered. But I want to touch on one other thing, which is, as much as these sort of statistics are important, and we can get into it. By the way, kids weren't taken to the hospital when they had appendicitis until the last minute and it was too late.
3: Parents were scared.
4: That's exactly right. And adults also didn't get cancer treatments right on down the line. The amount of harm that was done. This was not just, oh, we're just trying to help people. Cuomo had said, if I can save just one life, well, sure, but you're taking one or more lives to ostensibly try to save that one life. It was extraordinarily foolish. Mm-hmm. But one of the
3: toxic
4: things...
3: That's the toxic empathy. It blinds you to reality and morality, and you ignore the victim on the other side of the moral equation.
4: That's so right.
3: Just one life, one story, you know, one person that you're saving, and then you've got 1,000 people on the other side that they're bidding you ignore.
4: So to explain what in economics, they would call that second order effects, what you're describing. There's the first order thing that you're aiming for, but then you can just picture a cascade or dominoes. There's all these second order effects happen. That's the toxic empathy that you're describing, the harm that comes from going for that first thing without thinking about these other things. That's what people in public health are supposed to do. But instead, they had this just extraordinarily myopic vision about one thing they wanted to achieve and disregarded everything else.
3: Yeah.
4: But one of the things that's not covered in the statistics is when you think about a kid who was in the Bronx, who was playing football, and maybe he's the first kid in his family to potentially go to college. What do you think happened to that kid when the football season was terminated? And I've mentioned this example a lot because I interviewed a gentleman who runs a program for kids who are at risk in the Bronx and areas nearby with football, because this is a place, it's a thing for kids to do to help keep them on track, help keep them out of trouble. And for a few of them, it was even a ticket out of there to get into college. Those kids' lives, their life is permanently altered, and that doesn't show up in the statistics. Mm-hmm. So when people are thinking about the harms, some of these harms do leave lasting scars, but many of them, it's something that's ineffable. Right. You can't even articulate it or know what it is, but it's there. We harmed a generation of kids.
8: America is gearing up for a midterm election, and the RNC will be holding a convention in Dallas next week. So we thought we'd spend this episode talking a little bit about what we should expect for the midterms, put our money down on whatever we think is going to happen. And J.D. Vance is out, in a sense, on the campaign trail.
9: And then, look, my elevator pitch is actually, it's very simple. Do you want to live in a country that has safety and security and prosperity? If the answer is yes, and I think most Americans do, then vote for congressional Republicans over congressional Democrats. On every single issue, the Democrats have taken the side of fraudsters, of criminals, and of far-left interest groups over the side of the American people. Let me choose just a few issues, okay? So on fraud, we are trying to take money out of the hands of fraudsters so that people who rely on Medicaid or people who rely on food stamp benefits, they're able to get what they need, because we've ensured that Americans' people's tax dollars actually go where it's supposed to go rather than fraudsters. Democrats have fought for the fraudsters, and Republicans have fought for the people who deserve these benefits and the American taxpayers who are paying those benefits. Every step of the way, the Democrats have fought us to open prisons. They fought us to prevent us from putting people, violent criminals, behind bars. They fought us on basic things like funding and supporting law enforcement. They fought us on giving tax breaks to our police officers. So on every issue where we've been successful in promoting law and order, the Democrats have been for the criminals and we've been for the American people.
8: Is that going to be enough? What do you make of the pitch?
10: Yeah, I mean, it's an interesting pitch, you know, fraud, law and order. These are good ideas and good issues to run on. I'm not sure that those are the prevailing narratives that are going to carry the day. We might need to find some more meat here. And one thing we have to preface this whole conversation with, Chris, is when you look at Poly Market, when you look at the odds, Democrats are now favored to win the Senate. And this is new. This has all changed over the last month since all the primaries now have been decided. It's now something like 52-48 in favor of Democrats taking the House. A number of critical races. Troy Jackson is 70-30 over Susan Collins in Maine. Paul Rico is even a very small 1-point favorite over Paxton in Texas. El Said is 65-35 over Mike Rogers in Michigan. Amy Acton, 56-45 over Vivek. So Sherrod Brown, too, is favored in Ohio, by the way. So, what's going on here? The Republicans and the American rights having a hard time making the case. Is this enough? Do you think this is enough? I have some doubts.
8: Yeah, and I have doubts as well. And look, you got to play the hand that you're given. You have to show your strengths. And so obviously the vice president is understanding that fraud is unpopular, right? Opening prisons is unpopular. And allowing people to steal from the government is unpopular. And so he wants to share the kind of focus the energy on those issues. And of course, he's right. Let's just get that as a factual basis. He's correct. But I do sense a little bit, it's not the issue of the moment for the broader country. This is a sub issue that's important to some people, but is not getting people fired up. On the other hand, I see energy behind the kind of messaging from El Sayed, from Tallarico, from these, look, frankly, the most radical Senate candidates we've ever had in the United States, period.
10: Yeah.
8: And look, but they're very smart, and they're rallying something that is unlocking energy that I'm not seeing on the same side. And notably, he's not talking about really what has dominated the policy making of the Trump administration of recent months, which is foreign policy.
10: Right.
8: Which is not popular. And so I do feel a sense of momentum having collapsed on the right. And I'm not really, and I'm not really feeling, this kind of, you know, okay, there's always the October surprise possibility. I'm just seeing structurally, I don't see the energy, being unlocked in a way, or new narratives being unlocked, new arguments being unlocked. It seems like they're grasping for some small issues and perhaps bracing for impact.
10: Well, we said this way back in March when we first had the conversation about what was going on in Iran. Look, there's a lot of people who are probably kind of agnostic on this issue. If you're on Twitter, everybody's got their sort of very passionate beliefs about the Iran issue. But the modal voter is just not that interested in foreign policy so long as they don't have to look at it, so long as it's not in the news. They don't want to see it. They don't want to feel it. We said then, I remember talking about this, this will be okay if by the time we get to midsummer, it's no longer in the news. The problem is Iran is still in the news.
8: And the leaves are turning color. Yeah, I don't know about you in Montana, but yeah, the leaves are already gone. So,
10: and it's one of these things where regardless of how well you think that engagement is going, okay, maybe the U.S. has the upper hand now. I saw some reporting yesterday that more and more ships are making it through the Strait of Hormuz. Certainly the prices of oil are dropping. I think it's now $80 a barrel or thereabouts. We can double check that. It's not back down to the $60 a barrel it was. So there's still some pain for people who are keeping track of gas prices. But the major issue is that just the fact that people still have to hear about Iran, it is not totally resolved at this point. And people don't like that. And it's not popular electorally. And what I'm noticing on both sides, I would challenge this notion that the Democrats are really creating some kind of new energy. I think like Saeed is drafting off an energy that is maybe more the product of someone like Mamdani. And it's smart for him to draft off that. Sure. But I don't see Saeed himself as being some kind of charismatic, interesting figure. What these guys are able to do, though, is run basically a negative campaign. We're not Republicans. And if you're upset with the way things are going, vote for us. And unfortunately, that seems to be prevailing at the moment. Meanwhile, Republicans are also having a hard time making a positive case. It's still the message is Tallarico's a freak. Tallarico is a totally insane person who says insane things about white privilege and anti-white stuff and God is a trans person or whatever crazy thing he's going to say. I mean, it really is like one woke 1.0 craziness is the kind of stuff coming out of his mouth. But even then, just the mere fact that he's not a Republican seems to be right now, if you take the polymarket odds seriously, enough. Now, I do think Paxton's going to win. I do think there's money on the table there. Paxton hasn't really run a real campaign yet. It's getting a little late, so you might want to start doing that. But this is troubling. It's troubling that Republicans are having a hard time finding the positive case. Fraud, I don't think is quite enough. Law and order is not quite enough. And if that's true, if you agree with that, I would ask then, Chris, what is the positive case that Republicans could potentially be making right now that they're not?
8: Oh, I mean, look, it has to come from the president, and the president seems like he's disengaged. And so there are a number of potential avenues or issues that I think he should highlight. I think he has to make a better case on immigration, why his approach is working, how the wall is being built, why the deportations are, giving Americans, either rent that is dropping, traffic that is disappearing, crime that is being, prevented or solved.
10: Incredibly good jobs numbers came out today, by the way, as a consequence, at least in part, of deportations. Somebody's got to fill those jobs. So that's something that could potentially be focused on.
8: Employment numbers. And then I think on the economy, tariffs was the big fight for the first 2 years. And then I think the messaging on that has been basically silence. And so you have let the left tack to the left and attack. You've let the more libertarian or supply side right tack right and attack. And then it seems that nobody is defending the agenda. And so I think a lot of this then becomes, at the absence of substance or issues, a lot of this becomes a referendum on Trump as a personality, Trump as an emotion, this foreign policy fight that seems to be not popular with anybody. And the president himself as, I don't know. I mean, I remember the first term, it felt like every time Trump tweeted, it would send shockwaves through the media.
10: Yep.
8: And he was just a constant presence. I think actually, in, to a certain extent, especially towards the end, like too much. He should have dialed it back. Now we have the opposite problem, which is the president is kind of retreated from that discourse level management of the narrative coming out of the Republican Party. And he's delegated a lot of that to the vice president. And look, this is the kind of role of the vice president. This is how it works. This is the job you sign up for. But he does seem to have delegated the worst possible tasks to J.D. Vance, which was the Iran MOU, you know, the midterm framing, and a couple of other areas. I think fraud is the bright spot in his portfolio. But, you know, negotiating peace, he had some of the peace negotiations.
10: Yeah.
8: Very difficult. And I think that's always a tell. This is universal. It's not unique to Trump or to JD. But the portfolio that gets shunted to the vice president is a good indicator of which issues are underwater as a matter of public opinion. And the fact that now JD is the face of the midterms, I think indicates that within the White House, they're bracing for an unpleasant outcome. And the question, as you raised, according to the Polymarket odds, is just how bad is it going to be? Are you going to get Tallarico and El Sayed and Amy Acton winning these kind of flagship elections for Senate and governorships across
10: the country?
8: It's
10: a really bad state of affairs if that happens. And you know, in the case of like Texas, just to take that as one example, or even Michigan, although less so, having Paxton lose would also help bolster the arguments of the kind of GOP status quo ante, okay, status or GOP Inc., Conservative Inc., they're sitting there saying, look, this isn't working. This isn't sustaining. This is a dying thing. And they're going to be sitting there trying to then strategize about how to take power back in the GOP. I think that's a real risk here. I want to ask you a question, because the way that you're talking about J.D. Vance here, it could go one of two ways. One is, J.D. Vance has been put in this role because Donald Trump thinks he's the one guy who might be actually be able to get this ship back on track and steered in the right direction. The other option is that he needs J.D. Vance to dive on the grenade, and this could potentially damage J.D. Vance's sort of long-term prospects, because obviously we have to be thinking also going into 2028, what this might mean for, you know, the presumptive nominee here, the vice president. So do you think Trump might be thinking about it in that way, that this might be J.D. Vance time to sink or swim? And if this all goes bad, well, maybe that's the end of J.D. Vance.
8: I don't know. I think, you know, one thing I've noticed about Trump in my time observing him is that he always wants to keep all of his options open, and he always kind of withholds his endorsements, especially in kind of a highly matched contest, to then spring it at a surprising time. And so I don't think that there is a long-term plan coming from the president. He's more of a day trader. He assesses the moment. He engages tactically. He moves the ball forward. Unless it's his key issues, you know, immigration, trade, foreign policy, he has a set of principles that move and have extended from the distant past into the distant future. But on these personnel questions, he's the guy from The Apprentice still.
10: Yeah.
8: And so I think he's probably seeing, all right, give JD this, give Marco Rubio that, give so-and-so this, endorse the insurgent candidate, endorse the establishment candidate. He's seeing how all of these people fare under pressure and difficult circumstances. And while I think, of course, he wants to delegate some of the unpleasant work to subordinates, I think he's also testing to see how people perform under pressure. Yeah. And that's actually good. And I actually think this is a good opportunity for the vice president, because you need to take your knocks and you need to figure out how to move beyond them, how to maneuver within them, and how to get people back up after a defeat. And the reality is that in 2 years, the midterms are not going to matter. It's a new ball game, a new election, new issues, new historical circumstances. So I think this is a good thing for the vice president to go through. It's a good thing that he's has some of these difficult foreign policy problems, because the reality is he's very young. And like Vice President Richard Nixon under Dwight Eisenhower, you've got to actually learn the job by doing it. And you learn the job by doing the things that are difficult. So while I think it'll be momentarily unpleasant, like election night is not going to be a fun night to be defending the Republican Party, I actually think it's good for J.D. Vance to develop some political maturity and to get some real experience that he's going to need in his campaign for the presidency in 28.
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10: And I think you're right. I think it is deportations. That is actually the bright, shining example of success here. And CIS came out, Center for Immigration Studies, which is the best in the business when it comes to think tanks writing on the issue of immigration, came out with a study based on a CPS report. It's basically a census survey report. This is how they come up with their numbers for immigration, that the number of foreign-born in the country have dropped by about 3 million over the course of the last 2 years. This is tremendous improvement. We were at the most number of foreign-born people in this country in our nation's history, both in aggregate and as a percentage. We had exceeded the Ellis Island wave. This is the first time in any of our living memories we've actually slowed that curve and are now starting to decline those numbers. This is a tremendous success over the last 6 months since Greg Bovino's been out and it's been a little quieter. This has gone basically unnoticed by the left media. This has not garnered the kind of pushback that earlier, more aggressive and conspicuous attempts to do deportations did. So it's working. It's working really well. The number of illegal aliens in the country is estimated to have gone down from around 15 million. Yes, 15, not 100 million, 15 million, roughly, approximately, down to about 12 million, perhaps even lower than that, which is great, which is tremendous success. And actually, this is something I talked about last week, but I'm going to bring it back up again. The fact that you have people like Greg Bovino going out and telling people there are 107 million illegal immigrants in this country really does undermine these efforts. Because if you believe that, well, then suddenly getting 2 million people out, 3 million to 4 million, even upwards of 5 million illegals out of the country over the last 2 years seems like nothing. It's a drop in the bucket. We might as well just give up. But of course, that's not real. Those aren't real numbers. That's a complete fantasy. And if you look at the actual real numbers and are rigorous in your comparison of where the real numbers were versus where they are now, you can see that there has been tremendous success. So if I understand this correctly, if there are
8: 15 million total illegals, if 3 million have gone home, is that the basic argument? About 20% have either self-selected or been deported out?
10: Yeah, that's right. Yeah. That's where that comes from, which is great. That's a huge victory.
8: They should be out there saying that every day.
10: Yeah.
8: And they should be correlating it with dropping rent prices, dropping traffic, dropping
10: the employment numbers, for example.
8: Good, better employment numbers, a tighter labor market, rising wages. And that actually is a huge accomplishment. 20%. If you can do another 20%, in the next 2 years, you'd be looking at about a 50% reduction over time.
10: And by the way, nobody is coming in. So exactly. This is the big difference between this regime and older regimes is it's not just that you're churning out in the kind of natural way that immigrants come and immigrants go. You're accelerating the outflows. And the big difference is you have completely cut off any inflows. Okay. And so we've just never had a situation like this in our lifetimes. And for those of us who have been looking at immigration and count immigration as the most important policy question of our time, really, this is about as good as news as it can get. And I'm willing to accept just about anything else because of the success on immigration. And I think a lot of voters are too. And this is one of the things when you look at the crosstabs in polling. People still want this. This is still the number one issue for people. And yes, they're upset about gas prices. And yes, they don't like the Iran war. Let's be honest. It's about as popular as Vietnam was at the end of the Vietnam War.
8: Jeez.
10: It's not popular. Nonetheless, people will be willing to look at least at immigration and say, yeah, that's a good thing. That is what we voted for. That is what we want. And it's a surprise to me that the administration hasn't made more of that. I think it might be the case that they're worried that if they turn it into news, that it will have the opposite effect as intended, because it is one of these things where the American people like the idea of deportations. They like the idea of these numbers going down, but they really, really don't want to see it. And it's just one of these paradoxes with people's psychology that I'm not sure this administration has quite figured out how to manage.
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8: Tariffs. I'm a little bit feel ambiguous, maybe agnostic. It's not my pet issue, but in your view, have the tariffs been successful as a matter of policy, economics, national sovereignty? What's your verdict now, 2 years in, as to the kind of Trump tariff policy?
10: Well, look, I mean, a lot of the tariffs were reversed. And a lot of the early sort of tariff proposals, we've walked a lot of those back. As a general matter, I take, look, on the sort of detailed economics of it, I'm going to have to defer to economists, okay? And the economists say, well, tariffs are always bad, or at least generally bad. I'm not sure if that's quite true. You talk to others and they say they can be good in certain cases. And I believe that that is true. I mean, if the sort of maximal neoliberal preference here is that, you know, we outsource everything. We're going to outsource all our industries, pharmaceuticals, everything else, because it's going to be cheaper that way. We're going to maximize expansion and growth and so on. There are more important things than just maximizing GDP and maximizing growth. We need to own certain kinds of industries. And if tariffs are the thing that's going to reshore some of those critical industries, it's good to do that. And tariffs are a lever that ought to be pulled in order to bring some of those industries back. I don't think tariffs are good or bad on their own. They're good or bad as a consequence of what they do. So is it the case that these tariffs have actually brought some of those industries home? I think it might be too early to tell. Part of the problem is the messaging on these tariffs aren't consistent enough, and these things are not durable enough, because a new administration can just flip the switch back in the other direction, that a firm who wants to build some critical industry here and put in all the capital expense to build out the infrastructure to do so can't count on those tariffs staying in place that would make that a positive economic value decision. So there's been a lot of hesitation for these industries to bring these products home and bring this production capacity home. So have they been good? I don't know. I'm going to remain a little bit agnostic on that. What I will say, what I do have some conviction about, is just the basic premise that the nation doesn't exist to serve the market. The market exists to serve the nation. And that ordering of priorities is, I think, what distinguishes Donald Trump's economic policies from maybe the more free market policies that the right had come with previously, the kind of global neoliberalism that he displaced, that we were just another country that existed to serve the global markets. And indeed, if you look at some of our largest companies, you know, Microsoft, let's say, does Microsoft consider itself an American company? Not really. It considers itself a international company, a global company. I was at an event talking with someone who recalled going to a JCPenney headquarters event, some big annual gala, and all the JCPenney executives. This is when JCPenney was like one of the biggest retailers in the world and in the United States. And the entire stage was just American bunting, and it looked like a July 4th parade. And it was self-consciously an American company. It was self-consciously an American corporation that actually even delivered American history instruction to its employees. Its employees were expected to demonstrate some kind of patriotism, et cetera. And I don't think our companies think of themselves in that way anymore. They don't totally understand the obligations they owe to the nation, the United States, that made their existence possible. And I do think the tariffs are a small part of reversing some of that orientation, some of that psychological and cultural orientation within these companies. And I think that's a good thing. So, okay, that's a

0: is going, What the Right should become. And so I know that you were in on the East Coast this week. You gave a big speech about the post-war conservatism. What was the basic argument that you made, and what was the reaction in the room? And did you notice any demographic splits amongst the kind of professional right that is now contemplating this question?
1: You know, I was mostly talking to younger people, young staffers, and people who are just now sort of making their way into a political conscious. And for them, their first memory is like 2015. It's basically Donald Trump getting elected. Maybe the older ones sort of recall vaguely the Obama years.
0: Wow.
1: But even going back to 9/11, you know, that's something they experience as a child, not as someone who's politically aware. It doesn't sort of shape their thinking. And what I wanted to try to provide them was a sort of understanding of the history of American conservatism in the sense that it's not just this single thing that exists along a continuum, and it's just one set of ideas or a single ideological program that just carries from one decade to another. Instead, American conservatism as a movement, which is separate from the GOP, it's related to the GOP, but it's slightly separate. It is a response to particular circumstances in a particular time. And coming out of World War II, you have the New Deal, which is consolidating in an unprecedented way state power for the first time. And that's taking up a lot of space in the minds of those conservatives. You have the rise of Soviet communism, but also the fear of domestic communism at home, and there's the Red Scare. And you also have what amounts to at least the perceived failures of the American right beforehand. And it's isolationism kind of getting the blame, at least in part, for the European conflict spiraling out of control, and some elements of the American right aligning itself, at least in a kind of tenuous ideological way, with the sort of fascist and authoritarian regimes of Asia and Europe that, of course, are our adversaries in that war and are certainly not popular at home. American conservatism is licking its wounds, trying to find its place, and you get this kind of uneasy fusionism between the libertarians and the traditionalists. This carries forward. And then you get Reagan fighting the Cold War. And what I try to impart in this talk was that, you know, a lot of young conservatives in particular, they don't like Reagan. They don't like Reaganism. They think of it as this failed ideology. You know, the Reagan coalition is a bunch of beautiful losers. That's the Sam Francis term for it. And I understand that. However, they won the Cold War. They were living inside of very different historical circumstances. And they were doing what they thought needed to be done in order to win the Cold War and also crush the new left, which was prevailing after the civil rights movement, and which was this awful, horrible, violent force that makes woke just look like kitty cats. Okay.
0: Well, Reagan so thoroughly defeated that cultural hard left that the next, Democratic president was essentially, you know, was Clinton, who was essentially now we would consider him to be a right winger.
1: This is the funny thing.
0: So, Reagan put the left to sleep for about 25 years.
1: Clinton comes in, you know, doing this kind of third wayism. Clinton has to say, for example, the era of small government is over. Yeah. This is one of Clinton's running things. The other, one of the other issues he runs on is ridding the inner cities of its wanton violent crime. He cleans up the inner cities, okay? Famously, his wife, Hillary Clinton, is talking about super predators.
2: But we also have to have an organized effort against gangs, just as in a previous generation we had an organized effort against the mob. We need to take these people on. They are often connected to big drug cartels. They are not just gangs of kids anymore. They are often the kinds of kids that are called super predators. No conscience, no empathy. We can talk about why they ended up that way, but first we have to bring them to heel. And the president has asked the FBI to launch a very concerted effort against gangs everywhere.
1: Which, of course, gets her in trouble, you know, 2 decades later when she's running.
0: I love that. That's such a great coinage. Super predators. Yeah, I love it. Yeah, it's so good.
1: So it really was the case that that version of conservatism did win.
0: Yes.
1: And I have my disagreements with it, of course. Okay. And there were things still happening sort of concomitantly

0: with the those victories that were bad. So, you know, so the undermining of all these sexual norms and feminization, and still the culture had just kind of been dominated.
1: But you can't blame Reagan for that.
0: Well, but yeah, I mean,
1: Reagan was an old man when he was president. Reagan represented a total previous generation, and even in the movie characters he played, he was the solid, all-American, upright, respectful. I mean, he embodied a different kind of culture, and maybe you could say the culture got out from under him.
0: Yes.
1: But to blame Reagan for the cultural decay between, you know, the 60s and the 90s, it's just, I think it's much deeper than a president could have handled. And in fact, he actually probably restrained some of that decay to a great extent.
0: I think so too. And I'm something of a Reagan revisionist, you know, on my side. People don't like Reagan at all. I think you got to be a little bit, I'm a little more circumspect about that line. I think you got to understand these people within a very narrow historical context and cultural context that does not scale all the way out to 2016. The problem is not Reagan per se. The problem is the people who supported Reagan, the younger neocons who were a part of that movement in particular, thought that therefore Reaganism ought to last forever. And 9/11 in some way extends the logic of the Cold War for them. And this carries through the 2010s. But by then, we're in a very different environment with very different circumstances. And both the amnesty of 3 million people and the knock-on effects of Hart-Celler that have now been just accelerating over decades completely changes the game. We're now no longer worried about the New Deal. And maybe just free markets as just this thing, this abstraction we talk about, is becoming more and more divorced from the very people those abstractions are sort of exist to serve. The actual constituency of the American right is being left behind and neglected in favor of the principles, in favor of the abstractions. And of course, this all comes crashing down, I think, with 9/11 and the failures in the Iraq War. That cuts out the foreign policy leg of Reagan's famous three-legged stool. You have Occupy Wall Street and the sort of reckless financial endeavors that lead to these overheated assets and the housing bubble, these mandates to give loans, housing loans to people who didn't deserve them, which was also largely pushed by mass immigration, by the way. So all of that then kicks out the, you know, just open markets, laissez-faire, capitalism for capitalism's sake, part of that three-legged stool. And then finally, and I think this is really the coup d'etat, is Obergefell. Gay marriage, the loss on gay marriage, is finally the last capitulation of what was the religious right. Whatever you think about gay marriage, the religious right failed to hold the line. And the interesting thing about this, and I know you know this, but in 2008, Barack Obama, the most progressive candidate, presidential candidate we've had in our lifetimes, he still feels the need to say that he opposes gay marriage. In that same election cycle, California fails to pass a bill legalizing gay marriage. Gay marriage gets turned down in California. And yet, from that time till 2015, when Obergefell is decided, the polling on this completely flips. You go from about 25 to 27% support for gay marriage all the way up to 65 and then even like 70% a few years after. They just failed to hold the line. And then you go, okay, well, what is this coalition? What does it stand for anymore? Well, Paul Ryan and Mitt Romney and these guys, they want to just keep doing the same old thing forever. And at some point, you needed to change because the circumstances had changed. On comes to the scene Donald Trump, who just had this instinctual understanding of how the Republican constituency had been left behind in all this. And he was able to pinpoint immigration, the failure of the wars, and then again, the failure on the fiscal side. This idea that, again, I'm just going to say it one more time, the nation does not exist to serve the markets. The market exists to serve the nation. And these were the things that Trump figured out before anyone else. And here we are. And I think there's a lot of Republicans who still haven't quite learned that lesson.
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1: I mean, this is going to be the fight. And so I I've seen people already jockeying for position on a lot of these questions. There's a big push from, let's say, the more right liberal faction to reassert the Reagan ideology. They're sensing a Trump defeat in the midterms. They're sensing a contested primary in 2028. And they're really trying to push this ideology, which, again, look, I'm more or less pro market, pro entrepreneurship, pro free enterprise, within the limits of our national interest, right? And so I think there's actually a healthy medium there that could be popular, economically dynamic, and actually just the right thing to do. So I'm not in, either camp in a dogmatic or significant way.
0: Yeah.
1: But I see them fighting. And then on the question, on the moral questions, which is another interesting thing, this is a question that I think is really going to start coming to a head after the midterms, because the Dems are going to come out with committees, investigations, subpoenas. Yep. And there is this sense that the religious right has disappeared, converted into a more secular voting force, lined up behind Trump. And yet there are all these signs, and I'm seeing this new critique from conservatives, including religious conservatives, say, wait a minute, we have kind of legalized sports betting, we have we have legalized graft. There are all these pardons for people who had defrauded the government. And in effect, they're making the argument, and I'd like to parse through it with you, that actually, no, Trump is kind of unleashed a nihilistic force on the right. And they're using kind of the examples of, sports betting, pornography, mm-hmm. all of these vices that have been legalized, financialized, as well as allegations of outright corruption at the top.
0: Yeah.
1: This seems like actually it's going to be a very strong argument that the left can be making with that power to organize the investigations and committees. And does the right have a leg to stand on? Was the moral majority correct? Was this a kind of sacrifice, a sacrifice of religious principle to political necessity? What say you?
0: Well, it's interesting. I mean, on the one hand, I want to tease out two different things here. One is the corruption. And then the other is this culture that is maybe a little bit more tolerant of vice. I know there's some overlap there.
1: Add marijuana into the mix, right? Big de-scheduling.
0: Yeah. I think the corruption is unforgivable. I've said before on this show that I think that's the Achilles heel of this regime of this administration. It's something that seems to be baked into the cake. It's something we just got to eat and live with and hope that we can survive it and that the successor to this won't make and carry on those same mistakes. It's what we saw take down Orban's government in Hungary. Mm-hmm. Corruption is not going to last. People aren't going to stand for that. They don't want to see corruption. On the other hand, the left is totally corrupt. I mean, the famous Nancy Pelosi stock tracker account. Okay. There was a thing with Ro Khanna buying Moderna stock before it went up like 300% on approval of a cancer drug. He had bought millions of dollars worth of options, call options on this pharma stock. I mean, this is totally insane, banana republic stuff. Of course, you can do the same thing to the other side, to our side, but it's not just a one-way street, okay? This is going in all directions. So that makes it a little harder. That makes the case maybe a little harder to make on corruption. It's not good. We need to get rid of it. But then there's this other thing, which is the conservative party, is the conservative movement that comes next, this one that's kind of rallying around the ideas of Trumpism and hopefully can point it in that same direction and continue these ideas, but do so in a way that also demonstrates long-term legitimacy and durability. Is that going to look like the conservatism that came before? That's kind of the bow-tied college Republican dork. No offense to the college Republicans out there.
1: We love our dorks.
0: But it's like very prude. It doesn't engage in this thing or this other thing. It's kind of got a very low tolerance for offense. It's sort of afraid in some sense almost of like nice things, of nice culture, and it has a kind of stuck up attitude towards, modernist art. I still go to conservative conferences, and I talk about culture all the time, and everybody gets mad at me when I say that, like, I like Rothko. Okay. I like modernist art's okay. Like, we can like this stuff. Not everything has to be Greek statues. And there's a certain kind of personality. And I'll tell you, the young people I was hanging out with this weekend don't demonstrate any of those old tendencies. There's a little There's a little more vril there, okay? There's a little more virality, which I think is good. Of course, that has to be tempered with a certain amount of prudence, and how and where you draw that line is a difficult thing. Now, I think, and we've talked about this before, that things like these vices, like gambling, like drinking, drugs, certainly, those things are bad, and you shouldn't be doing them conspicuously and publicly, but there might be a kind of place for them between the lines. These are not things we talk about. They're not things we're proud of. We don't want, you know, our podcast to be sponsored by Kratom and, you know, whatever pot derivative people are selling or whatever.
1: Oh,
0: so it is a fine line, and I don't know where that line is. There's a danger of going too far back in the other direction, where being a conservative is just boring again. Totally boring and uninteresting to young people. And it's just kind of the dorky college Republican type who wants to write white papers and, you know, spend his time thinking about the nuances of the import-export bank. That's not going to carry either. We need to find a way to kind of walk this difficult middle ground.
1: Yeah, that's really interesting. I think that's right. I know the kind of right wing dork or conservative dork archetype is alive and well.
0: Sure, in certain we love quarters. Him. We want him as a part of the
1: We love him.
0: Coalition.
1: We want him in
0: I
1: some
0: have nothing
1: back
0: against
1: office.
0: That guy. Yeah,
1: writing the papers. You know, checking the mail. Adjusting his bow tie before the gala. But
0: knocking on doors in the suburbs. Okay. You got the clipboard and the nice suburban people with their vests, and you got your vest on.
1: And actually, like, that guy holds society together. That guy is your Edward Jones advisor
0: in
1: your town that is managing the local fire department's pension. And he's great. He's like he's essentially the male version of the Karen.
0: He's coaching the little league team.
1: He's doing it all. We love this guy, and he's great, and we need that to be kind of the average citizen, the Eagles, kind of the Boy Scout and the Karen. We want that, but politics, arts, and other domains where you actually need more creativity, you have to have something more than that. And so I take that as good, actually. I take that as a good sign that conservatives are not locked into that archetype, because as a political matter, that's a kind of a dead end.
0: Yep.
1: The conservative movement has had that thing as its kind of general pattern for a long time. And I think you're right. It just doesn't survive contact with the difficult cultural and political circumstances we're in today. And I like the kind of upsurge of new ideas, new modes. However, and I'm curious what you think, having spent a little bit of time in D.C., it does feel like this is a bit tenuous still, where you have kind of conservative culture that was rising in popularity. Trump's campaign brought in podcasters and other people. But if you look at the numbers, conservatives, the popularity with young men has just cratered. It's down like 60%. And so were we getting high on our own supply? Were we anticipating that this artifact of new, cool, young conservatism would last? Or is it something that has now vanished?
0: I don't think. I mean, look, the kind of guy who is making his decisions about who to vote for, listening to Theo Vaughn or whatever, you know, one of these other podcasts. That guy's never going to be a reliable member of a coalition.
1: You don't think so?
0: We hope over time. We hope he grows up and he, you know, gets there. He gets to the place where he understands what the actual dynamics are. But that guy's always voting on vibes. And it might be the case that the constituency, you know, between 18 and 20, whatever the age is that the demographers use to kind of locate these youthful voters, those voters who are voting on vibes might be back to supporting the DSA. They want their bananas from the city-run grocery store that Mom Donnie's giving them. Okay, but like, that's such a fickle thing. There's nothing ever sustainable there. Vibes aren't sustainable. They kind of move according to a logic all of their own. Could we have done something to maintain those vibes a little bit better? Maybe, but these people are also kind of temperamentally, they get bored easily. They want to do other things. They're sort of mercurial, and I don't think that's something we were counting on. What we were counting on, and I still think we can count on, is a mass of young people, a mass of college-educated voters who are sort of in that age before they get married and start their families, who previously had so much predominantly voted for Democrats that it was basically a lost cause for Republicans. a lot of those people are still around and they're still gettable and they're still animating this movement, and they might want to push it in more radical directions. But I think that's okay. We can manage fine. That tension. And that's good. It's good to have that tension. It's good for those young people to kind of be a vanguard, so to speak, that's pushing us who are a little bit older a little bit further and reminding us not to get complacent. Because as I was, you know, mentioning in what history teaches us about, like, the Reagan coalition, it got complacent. It won its battle. It gets in charge, but then it doesn't adapt. I don't know. Maybe it's some kind of neuroplasticity thing. You stop making new memories or something. You can't adapt to circumstances as well. You need that younger generation pushing and pushing and pushing and pushing. And they're going to want to go too far and too fast. And sometimes they get out over their skis. And it's alienating to the mass of voters. And it's the job of the graybeards, of the youngs, to come in and say, okay, slow your roll. We need to just manage our messaging here a little better. Or actually, that thing you say you want, that's not realistic. We can't do that. We got to live inside the constraints of what's possible. And we've been around long enough to know here is what's possible. And there's going to be this constant negotiation and tug of war between these factions within the right, but there's still enough of those younger people around. I mean, I spent the week with them, and that's a good thing. And they're very motivated, they're smart, they're competent. And I think what we've also started to see, there's some addition by subtraction here. So the people who are always a little bit fickle and less likely to stick around are now kind of gone. Yeah. And we know now what we have to work with over the long term.
1: Yeah, I think that's right. And the only thing I would add to conclude is that it seems like Trump was a disruptive figure that took the right out of its kind of stale consensus or habits or archetypes. And he's opened something up, but not really created the next thing, mostly because it's very hard to do. And as I look at it, the real problem is, of course, Congress. If you look at the big legislative, cultural, and financial structures of the United States, it's the New Deal, it's the Great Society, it's the Civil Rights Act, it's the Hart-Celler Act. And those things have held up.
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10: Have to admit, there will never be another Donald J. Trump.
11: But he ran a campaign to beat meat. He called it beat meat. I don't know what the hell he meant by that. These people are going to tell me, what the hell is he? Wants to beat meat?
10: He was, of course, talking about James Tallarico, who we all knew liked to beat meat. We've got that and more coming up. Stay tuned. Welcome back to Sarah Gonzalez Unfiltered. I am Sarah Gonzalez. You can find me all over social media at Sarah Gonzalez TX, along with AmericanBeautyBySarah.com. I am wearing Freedom Fighter on my lips. If you like the shade, you can get it. AmericanBeautyBySarah.com. So by the time you're watching this, I will be back at the Republican National Convention, night 2. two. It was a great night last night. Kept running into old friends. You know, you see like everyone you know at these things, stopping by to say hi. But I will also say, possibly to the surprise of all of my haters, the people who wanted to speak to me the most, were like taking my time the most, were Indians. Actually, they kept coming up to me and saying hi and how they love that I'm exposing fraud. They're like, Sarah, you're the best woman in the world. It was quite charming. They encouraged me to go even harder on all of these fraudsters. They gave me more tips, which was very helpful, which, of course, we'll be following up on. And so it was a good time meeting fans. It's just so funny how I always get accused of being racist. But it turns out Indians love you, girl. Okay, and by the way, they realize I have no ill will towards them, because if they love me, it's clear that they're doing things the right way. It's not about race, at least for me. Now, it does seem to be about race for some of the Indians who attacked me in the comments of these photos, which is not lost on me. Who's the real racist? I don't know, Saravi. Why are you surprised? It was a long established fact that many Indians have been consistently adding up to what we see as this Latrino bitch on the camera with a microphone. These five just bother to show up their faces while a whole trope is never seen or named anywhere. Ram Chandra said when the Izzat payouts are donated to the charity fund, Globe CR said those guys think she is white and that they are white. So everyone thinks that they're white, I guess, if they like exposing fraud. I don't make that one make sense. Jai Hind said these are liberals who help spread hatred against Indians. Yes, it's all a conspiracy against you guys. That's what it is. It's all just a conspiracy against you guys. And Partha Jit said when we were on British colonization, many Indians collaborated with British. Many actively helped British with colonization. Many joined British Indian Army police. Many shot at their own countrymen at behest of colonizers. They are called brown sepoy. It's the same version. Okay, I'm not shooting at anyone. That seems a little dramatic. I'm just going to say that seems a little dramatic, Partha Jit. Lakshmi said, token ass Uncle Tom's with Aunt Tom. Meanwhile, GOP was like, no matter what, you are not one of us. And it never happened. Barada said, special breed of brown sepoys. Moron Slayer, yes, in pretty good way. They didn't upgraded their slave genetics of licking the arse of their oppressors. They will lick those arse who demonize them, harm them. It's in their genetics. Want a proof? Start abusing them. You will find them cheering for you. So now they're self-hating Indians because they appreciate Sarah Gonzalez rooting out fraud. You couldn't make it up if you tried. And here to discuss this with me and much more is my best friend, Chad Prather, host of course, Before the Noise and Noise Breaks. And he does way too much with his time. He's an author. He's a songwriter, which we'll get to because he has a new song out. He's a podcast host. You're kind of an overachiever, if I'm being honest with you, Chad.
9: Yeah, but at least I don't have to worry about royalty in my future because they're going to make you their queen.
10: Hey, you know what?
9: They're going to give you one of those names that nobody can pronounce, and they're going to give you the thing.
10: I'm not getting the thing. That's not happening. It's never going to happen.
9: Well, I need a third eye or a third ear to understand what in the world they're calling you.
10: Yeah, I know. It's a lot. It's a little much. So I wanted to, again, I want to talk about your song that's coming out tomorrow. By the way, they were playing it in the control room because, you know, they got to like QC everything. And so now it's stuck in my head. But we'll get to that. Yeah. I was like, oh, great. Now it's going to be stuck in my head all day because it's one of those songs. It's great. But I wanted to get your take on a few clips from the RNC that have come out. I'm sure did you watch the whole thing or did you just watch the clips?
9: No, I don't have any FOMO either. I'm not missing out on seeing everybody. None of it. I'm not
10: really?
9: There. I was invited. I mean, yeah, a little bit. A little touch. I told Allie last night, I said, I got a little bit of FOMO.
10: Yeah. Yeah, you should have. I mean, it was like, seriously, I couldn't walk like 10 feet without seeing someone that we know, you know, and go way back with. So it was nice. It's going to be a good time tonight as well. But so James Tallarico, I feel like he's getting a little bit nervous about his race. My producer actually signed up for campaign text messages, and apparently they're coming in way more erratic and frequently, just begging for money, which is crazy because he has so much money being donated to him from outside. I call them foreign governments, like California and New York and things of that nature. But he sent out this one text ahead of the convention that's like, James Tallarico cosplaying in a cowboy hat that he had never worn before and was asking for money because in 5 hours, Donald Trump will take the stage at the Republican midterm convention. And there's going to be a lot of attacks against me. They'll call me Alfred E. Newman, a vegan, a socialist, a communist. Maybe he'll even repeat the attack from Ken Paxton supporters who have said I'm going to hell. And then he was begging for money. And I just want to be clear here, Chad. President Trump did do all of those things. Like, he did do all of those things. But I don't even think James Tallarico himself was prepared for the comments, the remarks that President Trump made about him last night. Watch.
11: He was also somebody that hated eating meat. But he ran a campaign to beat meat. He called it beat meat. I don't know what the hell he meant by that. These people are going to tell me, what the hell is he? Wants to beat meat? But it was bad for his image, so he started eating meat. And he recently, it's getting worse. I'm getting myself in trouble. It's getting worse. But he was recently seen having a barbecue and eating a lot of meat. But that's what happened. He ate it, and then he was seen running backstage to a room and throwing up all over the place. He doesn't like meat.
10: You just have to appreciate, like, in 2 years, we're never gonna be able to enjoy that again, and that makes me sad.
9: Well, I don't know. I mean, rally Trump is peak Trump. Like, that's when he is the Trumpiest of Trump. And can you imagine whoever runs for president, whoever becomes the next candidate for the Republicans, and they bring Trump in to their rally, and Trump's going to speak, and Trump just goes for like 2 hours. Yeah. And it's not even his rally, but you know he's going to do it. They don't want Trump. Trump's not going to do it. Trump's going to do what Trump's going to do.
10: Yep.
9: And to get up there and do that kind of stuff is just what we loved about Trump, what we've always loved about Trump. Well, you want that out of Trump because he is just so savage with the takes. And he's probably one of the best comedians ever. I mean, honestly, his timing is perfect.
10: It is.
9: But I say give me more of it.
10: Yeah, I know. I agree. Well, especially when it comes to James Tallarico, because he's just such a smarmy, arrogant prick. Yeah. And he has said all of these crazy radical things. And now that he realizes, I guess, somewhere along the way, he's like, oh, shit, I have to run for Senate in Texas. And that's like the whole state, not just my shitty little Austin district. And so now he's like going on Fox News trying to, you know, appear as some moderate and trying to back away from his prior crazy stances. Listen to James Tallarico. Suddenly he's like Homer Simpson backing into the bush when asked about how he said that there were six genders. Watch.
12: 2021 hearing, you said there are six biological sexes. Do you still believe that, standing here with me right now?
13: No. I've missed the mark on some of my past statements. I will be the first to admit it. What I meant is that there are two sexes, and then there's a small percentage of people with genetic abnormalities. I obviously didn't say it correctly. There are not six sexes. There are two. And I think the reason that politicians in that convention center across the street want to talk about six sexes is because they don't want to talk about $6 diesel.
10: First of all, I don't think people are paying $6 for diesel in Texas. I haven't seen that at all, but it's not lost on me, Chad, that he is the one who wants to destroy the oil and gas industry, which would only make gas prices go up. So it's very convenient for James Tallarico to suggest that he would be the one to solve the gas problem for the state of Texas.
9: Yeah, he does want to do that, and he's on record doing it. So maybe they should ask if he meant that too, because this guy's not just pivoting. He's installing a swivel chair in his campaign, because that wasn't an interview. That's like a software update. I mean, yeah. It's amazing to me these politicians who can go on and say, you know, yesterday's controversial statement is today's. I could have phrased that better. And they somehow get away with it. Mm-hmm. Because if the average rank and file comes out there and says there's 6 genders or 37 genders or 37,000 genders, and then comes back and says, no, what I meant was there's only 2 sexes, and they would be crucified.
10: Yep.
9: But they want this. He's a jellyfish. They want him in so badly. They're willing to forego the hate campaign because typically he would have been destroyed for walking that back. And you know it's election season when politicians suddenly discover the voters who watch channels that they never watch. I mean, the fact that he's pandering by appearing on Fox and then trying to appear like he's a brand new Tallarico is ridiculous.
10: Yeah.
9: Because he's still the same guy. Smarmy, that's a good word.
10: Yeah, of course. Stephen, you wanted to weigh in on this.
14: Yeah, I was just saying, I finally figured out who he looks like.
10: Okay, there's James Tallarico.
14: Andy playing a cowboy in Toy Story.
10: Oh my gosh, he looks just like him. Wow.
9: That's funny.
10: We all know that the only person around these here parts who can wear a cowboy hat is Chad Prather. So
9: that's right.
10: You can take your cowboy hat.
9: That's exactly
10: hat.
9: Right. Don't y'all forget it.
10: Yeah, exactly.
9: I don't understand. Like, you go from being... What are you? I mean, like, he's a Presbyterian theologian. He's got horrible takes on scriptural interpretations. His Bible knowledge is just weirdly twisted. Mm-hmm. And then he's going to come out. He's eating the barbecue. He's got the big turkey leg. He's doing all of that. He's got the cowboy hat on. And if you can't see through that, that suddenly, like you said, I'm no longer in my little slimy Austin district. Mm-hmm. Now I'm going to try to relate to the rest of Texas. Let me tell you something. I still catch hell when I open my mouth because I wasn't born in Texas.
10: Yeah.
9: And I've done all the things. I mean, the fact that this guy's doing what he's doing to try to pretend to be authentically Texan, oh, he ought to be catching it both ways, both from the trans community, the LGB community, mm-hmm. the Christian community, the Texas community. I mean, you name it. I mean, before long, the homeless people in Austin ought to turn on him.
10: Yeah, no, I agree with you. And by the way, we've got another clip that, to your point about he should be catching it both ways. I do think, which, by the way, he is... I think
9: he probably is catching it both ways.
10: Yeah, he's a catcher. Like, he's not a pitcher. Yeah. He's a catcher. I think we all know that. But in all seriousness, we've heard him talk about, like, he's obsessed with trans kids. He never wasted an opportunity to talk about how much he loves trans kids to the extent that I'm like, someone check his hard drive at some point because this is weird. But now all of a sudden, I can't wait to see how the trans community handles this because he has fought for so long in the Texas legislature to keep boys in girls sports, and now all of a sudden he doesn't want boys in girls sports at all. So I'm curious how the new and improved 2.0 James Tallarico is going to come off to all of these people who he used to fight for all the time. He made it his entire personality, and now today, here is today's James Tallarico.
12: About biological men competing in women's sports. That's a big deal here in Texas.
13: That's right. And I oppose trans athletes playing in girls' sports if it endangers safety or fairness. Every sport has to be safe and fair. As a former public school teacher, I care a lot about our student athletes. I care a lot about our students. And so I will oppose trans athletes playing in girls' sports if it risks safety or fairness.
10: Okay, well, it just literally always risks safety and fairness, so he's...
9: Yeah, but the saying, if, right, there's a big if, and he'll always find a way to circumnavigate that deal based on that out right there.
10: Yeah.
9: Because they'll just redefine and reinterpret what the situation and circumstance is so they can continue participating.
10: Yeah.
9: That's his out.
10: Yeah, no, you're absolutely right, and he thinks that he's going to get away with it, and I just really need for him not to, because... Can you imagine how horrible it would be if Republicans... See, I'm worried, Chad, because I know that you've moved away, but I know that you do know the Texas landscape quite well when it comes to our voters. And I feel like Texas Republican voters are lazy. Like,
9: They are lazy.
10: Yeah, they take it for granted.
9: And I am still a property owner in Texas.
10: Okay.
9: So I have a very vested interest in Texas and always will, even though I'm spending the majority of my time these days in Tennessee. But I will tell you, the guy is such a liar. And, you know, I visited with Ken Paxton a couple of weeks ago in Dallas. And I asked him, I said, is it that close? And he said, it is. It is that close. I said, it's just so hard for me to believe. And so every voter counts. And we've seen from the primaries the lack of turnout that happens. And it's just epidemic in the state of Texas that Republicans simply don't turn out. They don't pay attention. I mean, John Cornyn was evidence of that for being in for so long. Greg Abbott is evidence of that. People just don't pay attention. It's just the guy with the name recognition and the biggest war chest. Texas isn't the Texas that most Texans think it is. But again, they turn a blind eye to all of that. You got a guy here in Tallarico who is a liar. He's a liar. Just last week, he said, I oppose the Biden administration. No, you oppose the Biden administration for not being leftist enough, for not being progressive enough. So what he says is just like his Bible interpretation, in many ways, based on how you interpret it, just like with the trans situation, technically true, but you got to finish the context.
10: Right.
9: What he says is not built on the truth. The guy's a liar. If he gets any power in and over Texas, Texas is screwed.
10: Yeah. And I think that President Trump realizes that. He spent quite a lot of time last night. I actually was struck by it. He spent quite a lot of time last night talking about Ken Paxton, talking about that Senate rate and how badly Senate race and how badly we needed to win it. But he, in his very President Trump way, had a very interesting way of endorsing Ken Paxton. Here was some of that.
15: And I have to say this about Ken. It's so insulting. You know, I hope he doesn't get insulted. They said, sir, you can't say that. I said, I have to. They didn't even put it on the teleprompter, but I don't use the teleprompter that much. They said, sir, you can't say it. You just please. It's not good. But I said it once before, and he went through the roof. I got to say it again. So they just said how wonderful he is and how we have to. But I said it a little differently, because the fact is that some may not like the way he dresses. I don't. Although tonight he looked very spiffy in his blue suit, I must tell you. And I even said this. But, you know, some people don't like the way I look either. You may not like the way he looks. But here's the news. In the history of Texas, he is the single greatest attorney general you've ever had.
10: There it is.
15: Maybe the top attorney general in the whole United States. So I am very sorry, Ken. I hated to do it. And I'll go backstage. Sir, you shouldn't have said that. You've given them a stand. Let me tell you, it's true. He may not dress right. He may not talk exactly perfectly. And he may not be the best looking guy I've ever seen. But you know what he is? He's the greatest attorney general in America. And he deserves to be your next senator.
10: I'll share this. I don't want to get like too confidential, but I'm obviously very good
9: confidential.
10: Friends. Yeah, well, I'm very good friends with his team, obviously.
9: Sure.
10: Ken and I are friends. I make no, you know, apologies or of that, or try to hide it or whatever. And I was like, so how did Ken feel like that went last night? Or, you know, I was asking this last night, and they're like, I think he thought it was good. And I'm like, okay, good. Because I just didn't want him to be offended by all of that. Like, how's Ken feeling about that?
9: Well, you can't.
10: He just can't
9: be.
10: Help himself.
9: I mean, you know, to be in Trump's jokes means that Trump likes you.
10: Yeah.
9: Like if he's making fun of you in that way, you know, Trump's all about the loyalty. I had to go look up this picture of me a couple of weeks ago with Ken. Now you can't see that on your deal. That's bad TV, but Ken's wearing the blue suit.
10: Yeah.
9: Might be the only one he owns.
10: It's,
9: I don't know.
10: He wears it a lot. It's a good suit.
9: I was like, what was he wearing? Like, yeah. I had to go back and look. Now I'm wearing a camouflage shirt because I'm redneck enough. I'm at that point in life where camouflage is fashion for me. But I had to go look, and I was like, what was Ken wearing that night? But yeah, he's wearing the blue suit. He was looking good.
10: I think he dresses nice.
9: I've never known him not to.
10: Yeah.
9: You know, the times I've been around him.
10: What's going on with you? Huh?
9: No, I don't have COVID. I went and got tested. They've tested me. They didn't even ask. They just shoved the thing up my nose. I've had bronchitis for like a week. I sang myself on this new song that we'll talk about.
10: Oh.
9: Sarah, you've known me long enough. You know that if I'm recording a song, I'm sick. I'm just going to get sick.
10: It's true.
9: I think it's psychosomatic.
10: Yeah, that is.
9: I think
10: it's the
9: devil.
10: True. But maybe a little bit of that as well. Yeah, I was like, okay, we probably could have done without the, like, he may be ugly, but we love him. But it's Trump. So, you get what you get. And by the way, if Trump is willing to, which he obviously is, because he just put, I think, like, $10 million or something into the race. If he's willing to put his money where his mouth is, I appreciate that because, of course, you have the Senate who's trying to block Ken from getting any funds from the Senate, the war chest, to be able to compete against Tallarico. So I'm like, you know what? If you want to help us in Texas, you can say whatever the hell you want as long as you're endorsing our guy. I want to play one more clip here, which was Brandon Gill. This is, of course, I always like to brag, he is my congressman. And he started down a turn and you think you know where he's going and then he completely flips the script on you. Watch.
16: Now, I think it's only appropriate that we kick this convention off properly with a land acknowledgement. I'd like to acknowledge that we stand here today in the great state of Texas in the United States of America, the ancestral homeland of great American patriots, pioneers, and explorers who put down roots, fought for freedom all over the globe, and bled and died to build the greatest civilization ever known to man. My friends, we live in the finest country in the history of the world, and we're no longer going to apologize for that.
10: He has gotten, I mean, he's always been good at this, right? But when I look back to when he was running the first time around, he was new to politics. He wasn't bad at this, but he just has gotten remarkably better, like just incredible in such a short amount of time. And I hear people all the time say, like, he needs to be president. And I'm kind of like, I could totally see that happening someday.
9: Oh, yeah, I think so, too. And you know, I've known Brandon for a number of years and consider him a friend, he and Danielle, and I'm friends with his in-laws. I was just with his father-in-law this past week, and he just doesn't miss.
10: Yeah.
9: Like I was like, who are you? I want to say, who are you? Like, what'd you do with the Brandon I used to know? Because this guy is on fire, just savage. Like, who are your writers?
10: Yeah.
9: But he just knows how to hit it in that way that is so profound. I mean, if I'm sitting there in a congressional hearing and Brandon Gill starts to ask me questions, it ain't going to go good. It's just not going to go good.
10: No.
9: Because he knows how to build the trap.
10: Yep.
9: And it's amazing to watch his brain work. And so I'm so proud of him.
10: Yeah.
9: And just glad I'm on his side. Because if it all goes down, I want to be on his team.
10: Yeah. No, same. Totally. And I do love that you give some credit to the writers because every time I talk to him, I'm like, hey, I know your staff has to help you prepare for these hearings. I'm sure part of this is them. So you and your staff combined is like, that is the hottest office in town. There's just, he just has accumulated all of like the super based young people. I mean, Stephen and I went to the ceremony where they get sworn in. Yeah. It was like his whole office was all young people. And I'm like, that's what these other people are missing. Yeah. They're hiring these old, boring staffers and they're missing out on these young minds that really understand how to make things hit hard.
9: Yeah, you and I have dealt with producers over the years and people that help us with our productions. And I mean, you happen to marry one of the best guys in the business. So that's good for you. I have always been on the search for young people who will give you the base takes, right?
10: Yep.
9: Help me. Let's think through these things. Let's process through. And sometimes, like, I find some people that are, like, real duds, and I'm like, really? Can you not think a little more savage than that?
10: Right.
9: Brandon went out and took them all. That's the problem.
10: I know. Yeah, they all work for him now.
9: He plucked them right off the street.
10: Yeah. Let me play. I want to play one more for you, because this is just, I want to inject this into my veins. President Trump called out the Senate Majority Leader John Thune, and this was the response from the crowd.
15: fine person, too. And John Thune is here from the Senate. Where's John? Where's John? No, no, John is working hard. He's got great opposition. He's got great opposition from the Democrat. Schumer and these guys, they're terrible. Got great opposition. He's working.
10: Stephen, I believe we have an audio drop that fits the occasion. If
17: Rhino piece of shit.
10: Yeah, that's what John Thune is. It couldn't happen. It couldn't have happened to a more deserving person, Chad.
9: No question. I mean, you go to an event like that, you go to a midterm rally and you're going to sit there and the whole room's going to boo you. Like a minute ago when Trump was given an endorsement, whatever you want to call it, for Ken Paxton, there's nobody in that room that ain't voting for Ken Paxton.
10: Right.
9: Like, there's nobody in that room that's voting Tallarico. John Thune goes in there. He's behind enemy lines
10: mm-hmm.
9: at this point.
10: Mm-hmm.
9: So, I mean, you know when he got up off of that seat, it was in the shape of his butthole because it puckered up so much. But you know what? Well-deserved, man. Hold him accountable to stuff like that. Do it publicly. Tar and feather.
10: Right. Well, yeah, exactly. Because it's just like, I don't know, like, why are we voting you guys into power when we just ask you to do one simple thing, which is secure our elections, and you just can't seem to put it to the floor. You just can't seem to get the votes. You just can't, whatever the hell his excuse is, it's like, why should you be in power then? Why are we handing the keys to the castle over to you when we're telling you what the hell we want, and you just actively don't do it?
9: Yeah, and this is why heading into the midterms, I think so many people are frustrated.
10: I agree.
9: And whether they have a D or an R by their name, it doesn't matter, because the Republicans have shown themselves to be spineless and jellyfished as well. And nothing's getting accomplished. I mean, you remember when Trump came in, it was just executive order after executive order. And it's like, what happened to that fire? Where did that go? Nothing got pushed through the legislative process. There's so many things. And I know there's plenty that happens behind the scenes that we don't talk about. But these are big issues that matter. And we're saying, you know, hey, where are the people we sent up there that claim to have the values that we have? But again, I keep saying that they keep this stuff going because if they pass it through, they can't raise money off of it.
10: I agree.
9: They need the battle royale to continue happening because they can't continue to fundraise once the battle dies down. And so, I don't know. It's just so smart. It's just so gross. It's disgusting. This is why I'm not there, because I'm cynical. And I've grown more and more so. And it's like, you know what? I don't need the poison in my life right now. I'm just going to be over here, me and Jesus. We're going to pray about it.
10: Okay, well, I guess I'll enjoy night two without you. Thanks for that glowing recommendation of my party tonight, Chad. Thanks a lot.
9: You're going to have fun. You're going to have fun, and I'll have FOMO because everybody's going to be posting pictures, and I'll be like, you know what? I know all those people, and my wife's going to be like, well, why are you such a loser and you're not there?
10: I feel like she asks you that a lot, though, so that's not going to be a new question for you.
9: Three times a week.
10: All right. We've got more to come with Chad, but I want to thank our sponsor first this segment. If you are a homeowner in America, you need to hear about real estate fraud. 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
3: Chad, as we talk about we just talked about the RNC, one of the glaring, obviously, people who was missing was, of course, Charlie Kirk, it's been a year since he was assassinated. And it still doesn't really feel real to me that he's gone. And one of the things that I always say now is that you never really knew. I mean, it's like you and I both knew Charlie. You know that he is kind of the glue holding this whole thing together, but you just didn't really realize, or I didn't really realize, how much that was true until he was gone. And you look at, you know, all of these weird fights, the infighting going on within the conservative movement, and you're just like, wow, he really literally was holding all of this together. And it's just been really demoralizing to see how badly it got, seemingly right after he was killed.
4: Yeah, really, the factions really broke into their splinters pretty quick. I did a tribute to Charlie just saying what it looks like a year later today on my Noise Break show. And you know, you underestimated, we all did, Charlie's ability to break through the noise, punch through the smoke, and bring some common sense into minds that want to scatter. He could speak things in a way that people understood. And it's amazing to me how, you know, I had no idea the underlying crisis that was there in the, quote, conservative movement. Yeah. People were so disgruntled, disenchanted, disconnected, cynical, skeptical, waiting for something to break, you know, had their hopes up. This is just going to be too good to be true. And then Charlie gets killed, and these voices start to pop up. And it's very frustrating to me that, you know, I deal with it now every single day. If I don't put, you know, it's like there's an expectation for me to put an asterisk by every post I make on social media or every podcast I put out or every appearance I make. And I'm supposed to give you a footnoted bullet point list of all the things I believe and don't believe and who's my enemy and who I align with and what Reddit, you know, chat group I'm in the echo chamber sphere of. And if I'm not, well, then I've changed and there's something wrong with me and I'm off the deep end and I don't have a spine and I don't have a backbone. And it's like, can y'all just shut the up for just a minute?
3: Yeah.
4: And just like, can we honor Charlie today?
3: Right.
4: Can we just do that? Can we do that without, you know, I had guys today who were like, well, you know, why don't you just admit that this is what killed him and this is who killed him and this microphone and this is, and I'm like, just can you shut up for a day?
3: Right. Right.
4: And I miss the fact that Charlie had the ability to keep his cool, because I don't. I'm working on it. I'm trying, Sarah. You know me, and I'm trying in these days. But Charlie had his ability to keep his cool, and he was like watching a computer download information in real time.
3: Uh-huh.
4: And he could speak to people in such a way that you would go, the person he was talking to might not get it, but the people around go, aha. And I miss that.
3: Yeah, I know. I do too. I cannot believe that he's gone. And one of the other things that I find it hard to believe is the left's reaction to him being assassinated and how gleeful and how happy they were. And the fact that still a year later, they are still celebrating Charlie's death. They're calling it the Kirkiversary. And there's a tattoo shop in Portland that is advertising a Kirkiversary special, $50 neck tattoos for the exact placement of the Kirk hole.

0: So there's that.
1: Do you know why they do that, Sarah? It's because they can't control their own life. They couldn't control the debate. They couldn't control the conversation, and they certainly couldn't control Charlie Kirk. And so now they're glad that his voice is removed because they couldn't handle him.
0: Yeah.
1: They couldn't debate him. They couldn't match That's him intellectually. True. They couldn't. Someone said to me today, they said, I'm glad he's gone because he was a POS that used unfair debate tactics filled with hate. And I go, you're going to have to explain that to me.
0: Yeah, please.
1: What's an you mean you lost the debate?
0: Right.
1: So he must have been unfair. What's unfair about the debate tactic that was filled with hate? No, that's just your way of saying I couldn't beat him. And so now I'm glad he's dead, which is a disgusting and demonic way to go through life. It really is.
0: Yeah. Yeah, it is. It's really disturbing. It's just kind of the litmus test for me of like, if you're a ghoul or if you're a good person, was your reaction to Charlie dying and your reaction a year later? How can you just honor his memory? Can we just say that we lost a husband and a father and like an innocent American? Can we just, no, we can't do that. Oh, okay. So you've got other people who are kind of following in line with what you're talking about and calling for Nick Shirley to now be assassinated because it can't stop at Charlie Kirk. We've got Matthew Goldman, a professor at UC Irvine and Chapman University, who wrote under a post announcing Nick Shirley was speaking at Harvard. Someone can do the funniest thing just before the Kirkiversary. And by the way, he teaches campus activism and his students describe him as Slay. So... Yeah.
1: Well, they had flyers apparently on the University of Tennessee campus nearby my house that were honoring the Kirkiversary on campus today.
0: Wow.
1: You know, that's Tennessee. That's East Tennessee. That is
0: wow.
1: Tennessee is Tim Burchett territory over here. This is Marsha Blackburn. This is Glenn Jacobs. I mean, this is conservative territory over here. But again, it's a university campus, and so I understand that you're dealing with people whose prefrontal cortexes aren't fully developed. But you know, I mean, there's a lot of people on the left that I viscerally don't like. I'm working on my heart about that, but I viscerally don't like them. But I don't wish them harm.
0: Right.
1: Like I don't gleefully cheer when I hear that Joe Biden's condition has worsened.
0: Right.
1: Like, but there's no merit in that. There's no benefit to me redemptively or creatively or as a human being to make me celebrate something like that. But that just shows you how black, bleak, and dark these people's hearts truly are.
0: Yeah, exactly right. Because again, it's not just Charlie Kirk. It's not. I mean, you would think that if they would have a come to Jesus moment, it would be in that moment. I mean, it's nothing that anyone should ever have to see happen to someone else, and the entire world saw it, right? So you would think right. that maybe like that would be the time, something so horrific that I just don't think that we were meant to be able to process seeing. And you would think that that would be a moment of self-reflection, like, maybe this hate in my heart is not good. And instead, they just triple down on it. They have no self-reflection. They talk all the time about Donald Trump. You know, they want Donald Trump dead. I've had people say it to my face. I'm like interviewing people at a Joy Reid rally in Washington, D.C., and she's joking about hoping that he dies. And, you know, I'm like, oh, is that a joke? I'm like, no, not really. And I'm just like, I just don't. I mean, you people are really ghouls. And you're given the opportunity to reflect in the most horrific event ever, and you just double down on it. So I don't know if you saw, Chad, that Donald Trump the other day, there was like a photo of him that went viral because the sun was hitting his hair a certain way, and they thought that it looked brown rather than blonde, and they were like, oh, he dyed his hair. And so they were like, oh, for F's sake, we said die, not die, and spelled it, you know, the two different ways. Like, no, we wanted you to die, Donald Trump, not dye your hair. And so there were all of these, I mean, we can cycle through them, Stephen. Yeah, there were just all of these like horrific things that I wish that you had just stopped at died. I wish that Donald Trump actually just died rather than dye his hair. And then there was one that said, fun fact, the president's father, Fred Trump, also dyed his hair before he passed away and suffered from dementia. So tick tock, tick tock. Like, what? I'm sorry. I know you're a comedian, Chad. I guess that was supposed to be funny. I personally don't see the humor in that at all. They're just like demons, actually.
1: Yeah. I mean, I don't care if you make fun of a politician. I mean, that's the epitome of punching up, but nothing demonstrates your commitment to compassion quite like publicly fantasizing about somebody dying. I mean, the progressive left has been a death cult for a long time. They're killing their own babies. So it's not a shock to me that people that they disagree with politically and philosophically, they want them to die as too. But listen, if your political philosophy requires an obituary to make you happy, then politics ain't your problem. You're your problem. Mm-hmm. You don't have to like a politician to recognize that cheering for somebody's death is deranged. I mean, that's disgusting behavior. But they don't care because, again, murder is their forte. It's their MO. It's the way they want to approach the world. Everything with them is violence. These are very confused people. These are identity confused people. And it's across the board. You see these people. I mean, it's mind-blowing to watch just the Pandora's box of evil that has flowed out.
0: Yeah.
1: Of these people. And they mean it.
0: Yeah. Oh,
1: Sarah,
0: yeah.
1: They mean it.
0: Yes.
1: They if they could do it, they would do it. They want it to happen.
0: Yep. Exactly right. We miss you, Charlie. And nothing's been the same since you've been gone. It actually kind of sucks now. So it's a moment to reflect. And I thought that we would end on a clip of Charlie answering how he wants to be remembered.
2: If everything completely goes away, how do you want to be remembered?
3: I mean, if I die?
2: Everything just goes away. How would you, if you could be associated with one thing, how would you want to be remembered?
3: I want to be remembered for courage for my faith. That would be the most important thing. Most important thing is my faith in my life.
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0: have goosebumps. We do have a QR code that people can go. Yeah. So scan the QR code and you can pre-save it so that when it comes out tomorrow, you will have it as soon as it drops. But
1: yeah, we've got the pre-save there. We do have a vinyl and we've got a commemorative New York Skyline vinyl as well. It's a beautiful piece of art. If I do say so myself, net proceeds benefit Tunnels to Towers. So there's a lot of people saying, oh, you're capitalizing off of 9/11. No, we're not. We're actually benefiting a great organization, Tunnels to Towers. The Real America's Music folks approached me a number of weeks ago and said, do you think you have it in you to do a 25th anniversary song for 9/11? And I said, I believe I do. And so I sat down and I wrote this song. And again, my voice was waning on me because I had some other issues that were going on. But we pushed through it. And I'm very proud of this project. I did it with my production guys in Nashville, Jimmy Melton, Brent Rader engineered it and just did a phenomenal job on this song. But the messaging of it is just super powerful. And, you know, when I first wrote the thing, I was looking at it thinking, you know, I had a whole long second verse about how we've gone into conspiracy theories and all this. And I said, I don't think we need to dig too deep in that. Let's just keep the spirit of what happened that day alive for the patriots who, regardless of what you believe happened that day, people lost their lives. American citizens lost their lives. Victims and heroes both emerged that day, sadly, tragically, and heroically. And it's a powerful thing that impacted all of us. And we all remember where we were that day. And that's kind of what the song brings out. And I hope people will enjoy it. But I pray that it'll bring them back to some perspective of what we truly value as Americans.
0: Yeah. And I mean, you say that as at a time where we, at least in New York City, they kind of seem to have forgotten. They've got the Muslim commie mayor, and he's actually pissing everyone off. There's people who are protesting to make sure that he doesn't come to the memorial tomorrow. I think we actually have a clip of that.
2: But we are standing here, and we are standing strong. I'm not asking politely for the mayor not to come to 9/11, to that ceremony. I am demanding that he not show his face at that sacred ground. He does not belong there.
0: Yeah, that's
2: when
0: a,
2: you
0: that's
2: associate yourself.
0: On top of that, you know, he's they're like putting Muslim prayer mats all over the 9/11 memorial at City Hall. He's signing 9/11 orders. I don't know if you saw this the other day, recognizing the Day of Remembrance. And then he's handing the pen to an Al-Qaeda lawyer like that. He's like, here, pass this on, and passes it to the lawyer. Like, at a certain point, you're like, all right, this is all intentional. You can't convince me that it's not.
1: Yeah, and you know, he just passed a deal where he's trying to help people who with lung conditions and people who suffer years later from all of that. He's trying to sign all that stuff in, so he's trying to pander to a certain. But it's too little, too late, because we know what the guy stands for, and he does have an agenda. I mean, these guys are bringing in, we've seen the dancing around and the prayer stuff and all of the things going on, the Islamization of the City Hall there in New York City. And so apparently 25 years is what it takes for you to completely and totally forget what happened on a tragic level that changed the history of America. That's all it takes for people to forget.
0: Well, according to Ilhan Omar, some people did some things. So.
1: Yeah, well, I did something too. I wrote a song called Never Forget. I hope everybody gets it. And you know, if you want to do something good for people, Tunnels to Towers doing a good thing for people. And so Real America's Music and I've partnered with them to do this, and I'm pretty proud of the project. And I hope the thing charts. I mean, if people go get it, pre-save it, do all the stuff. I mean, you know, we talk about chipping away at the entertainment industry. Let's go out there. And it's a good quality song. I think it is an earworm, like you said earlier. People are going to hear it. It's going to stick in their head. And you're going to actually enjoy the music of it. Some of the best musicians in Nashville, Tennessee participated in that thing. And I think people are going to love it.
0: Yeah, I totally agree. So I am encouraging everyone to go. Do we have the pre-save QR code one more time to put up on there, Stephen?
1: Slap it up there.
0: Yeah, there it is. There's your face again. So
1: hey, shout out to my buddy Jimmy Compton for taking that picture. We didn't know we were even going to do anything, but that turned out pretty good.
0: That is a really good picture. Where did you say that they can go for the commemorative vinyl?
1: That right there, that QR code will take them.
0: Oh, great.
1: So if you scan that, it's a one-stop shop right there for both the pre-save as well as the vinyl. Because people are going to see the vinyl price and they're going to go, whoa, no, it's all for charity. So, and it's a beautiful commemorative album. And it's got on the back side of the album, it's got the list of all of the people who died that day.
0: Oh, wow. Well, I appreciate
1: you. It's a powerful piece of art.
0: Yeah, I appreciate you writing this. And I appreciate the lyrics. It's just, it really is.
1: I'm excited about it.
0: It hit me really hard. So everyone, make sure to go pre-save it. Get your vinyl, commemorative vinyl. It goes to a great charity who is helping 9/11 victims to this day. Chad Prather, my best friend. I love you.
1: I love you, too. Thank you for fantastic being with you. We don't do this enough.
0: I know. We need to do it more often. Chad Prather, of course, host of Before the Noise and Noise Breaks, and the new song, Never Forget, and an author, and all the other things that he's good at, because he's incredible at everything. Pray with me, Chad Prather. Make sure
1: Brandon
0: you go
1: Hood,
0: get it. Where can they get it? Amazon?
1: Amazon. Get it at Amazon.
0: Okay. All right. Go get it at Amazon. Chad, I love you. We'll talk soon.
1: Love you. Thanks for having me.
0: Bye. See ya.
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13: Great to have you with us. 9/11, 2026. First of all, it's nearly impossible to believe that it was 25 years ago, isn't it? Think about that. 25 yes. years ago from one of the most significant events in our lifetime. Let's just put that quarter of a century into context. For instance, another major event in American history, the assassination of JFK. That happened in 1963. Go back 25 years before that, and you're back in 1938. That seems practically prehistoric, doesn't it? The Berlin Wall happened in the fall of the Berlin Wall, 1989. 25 years before that was 1964, the first appearance by the Beatles on Ed Sullivan. I mean, 25 years is a long time. And if you're, say, I don't know, 35, I'm sure you remember exactly where you were when you heard and saw the news that day. Producer Keith and I were doing my morning show at KPRC in Houston. We were on the air. And I'll never forget the initial reports saying that a small plane had apparently hit the World Trade Center towers.
14: Yeah, the AP flash said a small plane, possibly a Cessna, has crashed in the World Trade
13: Center. Yeah, so we were thinking, wow, did the pilot have a heart attack or something? Did it lose control of the plane? Sadly, it became clear pretty quickly that wasn't the case. That it was a commercial airline that hit the building, and it was done on purpose. So That's when you started thinking and seeing these.
15: Yeah, the footage.
13: Seeing these sites again. That's when you started to think, okay, radical Islamic terrorism. And that message became even more obvious when the second plane hit the second tower.
15: Yes.
13: That angle still just shocks me after all this time.
14: Yeah, and if you'll recall, there was a stuntman who had a parachute get tangled up in the Statue of Liberty just a couple of weeks before this. So there was already that sense that, someone's just goofing around up there, what have you. But then, again, you see the images and you're like, hell no. This is not... Once you saw it, there was no mistaking.
13: And if America still had any collective innocence leading up to that that was remaining in this country, and to a certain extent, I think we did, but it ended right then and there. And if the shock and horror of seeing these iconic American landmarks slammed into wasn't enough, we then had to deal with the reality that I don't think anybody anticipated as we were still trying to process everything. The first tower completely collapsed and pancaked into a massive pile of rubble. And less than half an hour later, the other tower did the same thing.
15: Yeah.
13: It was unimaginable, but there it was, happening right before our eyes. Essentially, at that point, we knew we were at war with someone. We didn't necessarily know who right then. In an elementary school classroom in Florida, the president just happened to be visiting that day. George W. Bush was quietly informed about what had just happened. See that going on right there? He tried to maintain, some semblance of normalcy for the kids. He didn't want to freak out. And I remember him getting all kinds of flack from the left for treating it that way. What was he supposed to do? Throw his clothes off and start screaming, running through the classroom, running through the school, yelling, "We're under attack!" What'd you want him to do? And then 3 days later, on September 14th, from the ruins of the World Trade Center Tower, he rallied America behind a righteous cause.
16: I want you all to know that America today is on bended knee in prayer for the people whose lives were lost here, for the workers who work here, for the families who mourn. This nation stands with the good people of New York City and New Jersey and Connecticut as we mourn the loss of thousands of our citizens. I can hear you! I can hear you, the rest of the world hears you, and the people who knocked these buildings down will hear all of us soon.
13: Wow.
15: I know.
13: His approval was about 98%.
15: No kidding.
16: The nation,
13: at that point.
16: The nation sends its love and compassion to everybody who is here. Thank you for your hard work. Thank you for making the nation proud. And may God bless America.
15: That is awesome.
13: Incredible moment.
15: Awesome. No kidding.
13: He handled that really well.
15: And we've heard the story of the fireman that was standing next to him. What a lucky, how that happened, how that transpired. Mm-hmm. And I think he just passed away.
13: Oh.
15: Very sad. Rest in peace. And I don't remember his name. I apologize. But his story of how he ended up next to the president was just fascinating.
13: I remember thinking in the early aftermath of this catastrophe that America had changed forever. We'd just be reminded that we're all one people, that we're unified by common values, common culture, common language, and a common faith. And we shared a love for our founders and for the Constitution, which everybody thought was the greatest political document ever forged by man, with the inspiration and guidance from God. on 9/12 and the days that followed, we weren't hyphenated Americans at all. There weren't Hispanic Americans, African Americans, Irish Americans. We were all just Americans. For just a brief moment in time, it wasn't red state against blue state. It wasn't liberals versus conservatives. We were all in it together. Remember those days? They didn't last long, but man.
15: They were there.
13: They were powerful when they happened. We set aside our stupid, petty squabbles, and we cried together. We helped each other. We prayed for and about each other. If you weren't old enough to remember those days, and maybe those days stretched into a couple of weeks, but no more than that. But I'm really sorry you didn't get a chance to experience that. Because an entire generation of Americans has grown up not knowing what that felt like. And just seeing this incredible division between us. And just figuring, man, it's always been that way. It's really too bad. So many things have happened in the quarter century since. It's really hard to know even where to begin. First, war happened. Afghanistan, where the objective was to eliminate Al-Qaeda because their headquarters were in Afghanistan. Plus, we wanted to get rid of the Taliban. And in Iraq, we wanted to eliminate Saddam Hussein's terror-supporting government. And then there was the war on terrorism in general that we were fighting. And we had lost almost 3,000 Americans, 2,977, I think is the exact number. Friends, neighbors, family members. And we knew our enemy hated our guts because they told us on a regular basis.
15: Yeah.
13: And they told us they wanted to do it again. They were planning to do it again. So maybe we rushed into some decisions a little too hastily that potentially compromised us, violated our Constitution. I think they were well-intentioned, you know, the Patriot Act, when it went into effect, probably should have either been sunsetted. There should have been a time limit on that. Should have been altered, revised, or not passed at all in the first place. Made it fairly easy to turn the intelligence apparatus of this country against its own citizens. And that's really unfortunate. Far too often, it was used for things other than the war on terror. In fact, the vast majority of it was used for the war on drugs, which is not what it was intended for. Then the revelations of government surveillance and of its own citizens and reports of torture of terror suspects kind of eroded any trust that Americans had left with their government. And the longer the war dragged on, and the search for bin Laden continued without any success, the worse things got. In 2001, when you think back to that time, American media was mostly still, it was all consumed the traditional way, on radio, TV, newspapers. Social media changed all of that.
15: Sure did.
13: Just a few years later. It changed it drastically. Eventually, we were consuming completely different sets of facts. And we could concentrate on being exposed to only what we wanted to be exposed to. I'm just going to hear what I want to hear, and I'm not going to listen to anything else. So I think that made compromise a little more difficult, understanding your the people around you a little more difficult. And then in 2008, we had the financial crisis and deep resentment over bailouts because the banks were too big to fail, but the rest of us weren't. And all of that got blown out of proportion by the anti-capitalist movements like Occupy Wall Street. Sure. Remember those wonderful people? Tremendous. So then on top of all that, the left somehow convinced half the country that diversity was our biggest strength. Not unity. Diversity. And it should be encouraged at all costs. And so immigrants were encouraged not to assimilate, not to become Americans. Instead, just keep your language. Keep your culture. It is we who have to adapt to you. And I think all of these things contributed to the division that we have today. Plus, all of the above has contributed to so many of us drifting further and further away from God. Without that spiritual anchor in our lives, the values that the vast majority of Americans shared are no longer shared. And without that anchor, we're just adrift in a sea of evil. Because if we can't agree on basic principles of morality and decency, what chance do we have to ever be united? And the ironic part of this is, as so many visitors this summer in our country told us, Americans are good and decent people. We bend over backward to make sure that innocent Muslims weren't mistreated here after 9/11. I don't care what the media says. It was rare for real acts of hatred against Muslims. Yes. It was in a nation of 320 million people. How often did it happen? 7 years after the attack, we elected a president whose name he shared with one of our biggest enemies, Barack Hussein Obama. Anybody remember?
17: I do.
13: The guy talked about it all the time. The guy with the funny name. So then 2 decades after Muslims killed so many of our fellow Americans, that the city in which that took place elected a Muslim to lead that city. What hateful bastards we are. Can you believe it? I mean, who would do this? Who else? What other country on earth could this happen in? And even so, we're told continually that we're Islamophobic. Even as we were told the ultimate Islamic plan is to convert the United States to an Islamic state under Sharia law, and they're going to accomplish this by force, there's still no backlash against Muslims in this country. There are more hate crimes against Jews by far than any other group in this country. 69% of religious hate crimes are directed toward Jews. Muslims and Christians each receive about 10% of the incidents. And in the most recent statistic that stats are available, which is 2024, so 2 years ago, there were 415 Christian churches burned to the ground in America. You know what the number of mosques were that were burned? None. Zero reported. None. According to CARE, the Council of American Islamic Relations, you know, the unindicted co-conspirators of terrorist acts, they did say 139 mosques were vandalized. Were they burned down? And by whom, I wonder? And that's as reported by CARE.
15: Right.
13: Law enforcement apparently doesn't even keep the statistic because it happens so rarely, it's not worth keeping stats on it. I mean, we're pretty clear on the fact that leftists hate this country and they accuse it of every evil under the sun. And America's not perfect. We all know that. It's just the closest nation to perfection ever conceived on this planet. Yeah, we've made mistakes, but we've always strived to correct them. We put them out there for the whole world to see. Yes. Like that 1973 recording by Gordon Sinclair, the Canadian journalist, says, you know, you talk about scandals, Americans put them in the store window for everybody to see. And we do. We're really transparent about it. Who else does that? Are the Russians bragging about all the things they've done wrong? The Chinese? The French? The English? Nope. So, yeah, we have deep divisions in this country we love. There's a lot of issues, but there's only one way to heal and move forward toward what should be a really bright future for America. But we have to turn to God. That's the only way. Yesterday, we remembered Charlie Kirk on the one-year anniversary of his assassination. Charlie was 6 years old on September 11th, 2001. But he grew up loving his Savior and this country, and he devoted his life to it. Now he's gone, but we're still here. So we can pick up that ball that he left and carried across the goal line for America. And just remember that we still do have a bright future ahead of us. You know, I've mentioned many times before that when Bill Clinton was elected in 1992, I was at a station event and I wept. I just broke down and cried at a station event thinking, oh boy, this is it.
15: Oh, it wasn't happiness.
13: This is it. No, it was not tears of joy.
15: Oh.
13: No, it was not. And then when Obama was elected, 5 days to the fundamental transformation of the United States of America. I thought, okay, yeah. This guy is going to, he's going to finish the job.
15: We all thought that, for sure.
13: And then Joe Biden thought that that might be the end of us. But the thing is, America is stronger than what we give it credit for sometimes. No, you know,
15: we've taken a beating, though.
13: We have taken a beating. There's no question about it. And eventually that beating's got to stop and we got to stand up and say enough of the beatings.
15: We got enough bruises for a while.
13: But we forget sometime that we've got a powerful foundation. That's why this Constitution has lasted longer than any other document ever. It's the oldest and the longest running document, political document in history. And there's good reason for that because it gave us such a strong foundation. So it can't be destroyed by just one man or one party. And especially if the rest of us are fighting to preserve it. And that's really a key. We got to keep fighting to preserve it. So that's my prayer today, that we continue to do that and not listen to the leftist naysayers, the Hassan Pikers of the world, the El Saeeds of the world, who hate this country, and they want to fundamentally transform it, and they're trying to do it, and we just can't let them. 888-900-3393. You know, let me tell you about real estate agents I trust. 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
18: Pat Gray Unleashed.
13: So last night, they wrapped up the big midterm convention here in Dallas. Did. And I guess J.D. Vance did pretty well. It seems to be the consensus that He's the guy. And he proved it last night.
14: Now, you'll recall in overtime yesterday, we did a little informal poll around the room. We talked about Ron DeSantis, Marco Rubio, and, of course, J.D. Vance and their prospects for the nomination in 2028. And we were split. And apparently, Fury and Energy put a poll out on X yesterday. And this is the results right there.
13: Look at that.
14: This audience says...
13: So it's not just us.
14: Yeah, Ron DeSantis, 50% of the vote. J.D. Vance, 30%. Marco Rubio, 20% of the vote. I thought it was interesting. Why isn't Marco at this convention? Is this the coronation of J.D. Vance that we're seeing?
15: I think so.
13: That's what I was wondering,
14: and then
13: too,
14: I did a little research, and Rubio is traveling to Latin America, and I thought, oh, they got him out of the country.
15: Right.
14: Interesting. But then I did a little bit more research, and I guess there are agencies that... as far as the Secretary of State goes, there are rules within the State Department that say that he can't be at a political event like this.
13: No
14: so
13: kidding.
14: That is So in other words, you can't have, if you're a Senate, the rule is if you're a Senate confirmed cabinet position and you belong to one of these agencies, and each agency makes their own rules. So it applies also to the Department of Justice. So you're not going to see the Attorney General there. They just, it's part of the Hatch Act thing, whereas you can't have these sort of foreign dignitaries and those involved with the law enforcement at these events. They don't want it to look political.
13: I didn't know that.
15: That's interesting.
14: Very convenient for J.D. Vance to not have Marshall
13: there,
14: isn't
15: it? It is. I don't know that that held true for Hillary Clinton or what's-his-face that was the Department of the Attorney General for Obama. I don't know. Did they
14: Eric
15: actually,
14: Holder? Is there
15: Holder. Yeah.
13: Going back to 2012, did they speak at the convention?
15: They do that? I don't know. I don't remember. But that's interesting.
14: Well, this is interesting. Jeffrey brings this up. A quick cursory search of Eric Holder at DNC convention pops up that in July of 2016, he delivered remarks supporting Hillary Clinton's presidential campaign. He was former.
13: Yeah, I was going to say he wasn't in that position at the time. So that's why.
14: Okay.
13: Interesting.
14: But yeah, so that explains it was very convenient timing to get Marco.
13: That's really good for J.D.
14: out of the country.
15: No doubt.
13: Really good for him. And was DeSantis not even invited?
15: Probably not.
14: I don't know. I don't see. Are there governors there?
19: You gotta let
15: that go. Yeah, because
19: let that go.
13: I can't.
15: What's his face roll in?
14: Who's that? Abbott?
15: Yeah.
19: Well, I mean, this is his state.
14: This is his state that he's hosting.
19: He's hosting it.
15: But, so he rolled in. He was there, right?
19: Yeah.
15: Yeah, that's what I thought.
14: But, okay, like
15: I
14: told, DeSantis is not here, correct?
19: Like I said, Pat, you got to let that go. Your boy's not going to make it. We already saw it. J.D. Vance is the king.
13: He's the clear winner from our audience.
19: Yeah, but
13: it's
19: audience,
13: not just me.
19: Here's the thing, Pat. Our
13: 50%,
19: audience,
13: we don't even need a runoff because he got to 50.
19: Our audience loves you so much.
13: They just went with my guy.
19: They just went with your guy.
13: Yeah. No, I think they've got minds of their own.
19: They love you so much. They're like, you know what? Pat loves this.
13: We'll throw him a bone.
19: We'll throw him something.
15: It's not going to happen anyway.
19: It's not going to happen anyway. Let's just make him happy.
14: There are no sitting Republican governors featured at the convention besides Abbott.
15: Wow.
13: Okay. All right. So have they taken all the chairs down? Now? Is it already put to bed? Everything's
14: it's
13: fixed?
14: Over. Yeah, it's
13: over?
14: Yeah.
13: Okay.
15: Traffic is open. The roads are open.
19: Everything's open now.
13: That was a huge hassle for the people who lived
19: there. Oh, I feel so bad for them, but not really. You picked Park, whatever it was, a Park Avenue. You picked to live there for a reason.
13: Yeah, because it's exciting. It's right in the heart of everything.
19: Exactly.
13: And you were in the heart of it.
19: And you were
13: in the
19: heart of
13: it. How'd that go for you?
19: There was some fans being built at 3 o'clock in the morning.
13: Tough.
15: I know. I know.
19: Tough.
15: they were putting up some fencing.
19: I had to show my ID to go to my house. Tough.
13: Very sensitive, Chris. Very sensitive.
19: That's why I chose to live 27 minutes away from all of y'all.
13: Yeah. Well, that's true. Yeah.
15: And more than 27 minutes.
14: But you saw... you saw how George W. Bush responded to the guy saying, "We can't hear you," and it was a great impromptu moment.
13: So brilliant.
14: It
13: brilliant.
14: Was excellent. So you mentioned J.D. Vance. Well, he had an impromptu moment. A little bit different setting last night, but he had a heckler show up on clip 11.
15: Oh, wow.
14: He handled it well.
20: So what? What the people at home missed is that we just had a protester interrupting us and waving the Mexican flag. Well,
15: we've taken him out back.
20: Well, my friend, if you love Mexico so much, get your ass over there. I'll buy you the plane ticket.
14: All right, so he handled it.
13: I love that.
14: On the fly as well.
13: I love that.
15: I'll buy the ticket myself.
14: Yeah, and he also remembered Charlie Kirk last night as well in his speech.
15: I bet.
13: And that went a little something like this.
20: But to the people who are still making up their minds, the people on the margins, the people who are still a little unsure who they're going to vote for, some people who love some of our policies but maybe don't agree with others, young men, many of whom felt inspired by Charlie Kirk but are unhappy with some of what has happened in the wake of his death. And I want to speak directly to that group because I think Charlie is a great example of how to disagree but still participate in the work of saving this country. Charlie. Charlie, ladies and gentlemen, was dedicated to this movement and this country. He loved, and I do mean loved, the President of the United States. But in the 8 months or so that we were in office before Charlie died, I talked to him a lot, almost every day. And Charlie was still a free thinker with his own principles and views. He did not always agree with us. Let me just give you one example. Charlie hated war. Whether it was Europe or Africa, the Middle East, he didn't care. He just hated war. That was his view. Now, of course, there are people who love what we've done and people who don't. I'm not here to litigate the disagreements between Charlie and some of the people that he disagreed with. But what I'm asking you to do is do what Charlie did. Do not throw the baby out with the bathwater. Don't give the country over to a bunch of crazy people because you happen to disagree with us on a policy issue here or there. Look, I'm not asking anybody to agree with me on every single issue. I'm not asking anybody to agree on every single policy of the administration. What I am asking you to do is to recognize the contrast with the radicals and recognize the achievements of the last 18 months. We have done a lot, my friends, and we can do a lot more if we fight together.
14: Almost like
15: pretty good.
14: Convention speech for a presidential nominee.
13: Almost like that.
15: Almost.
13: I think it's pretty clear that's who is being groomed to take over. So, I mean, I don't really object to
15: JD. No, I don't either.
13: He'd be a good choice. I don't know if he's as good as Ron DeSantis, a choice, but
14: that's the thing. That's the thing. We have what the Democrats don't have on the right, and those are
13: really good choices.
14: Bevy of good candidates.
13: Yep.
14: We just got to make sure that we don't destroy each other before you get to the general.
13: Right. Throw the baby out with the bathwater. We don't want to do that.
15: No. No one wants to do that.
13: Even though none of us want to be in Iran, we don't want to be doing this. But
15: I know.
13: Here we are.
19: Once we're in it.
13: You're in it. And seriously, it's got to be finished properly now.
15: Yes.
14: A lot of really developments important. In the last 24 hours.
13: Yep.
14: And not good.
13: And we'll get into that coming up.

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0: some tweets here. Bunter Hyden tweets, if America is attacked today, the Democrats, majority of children in public schools and colleges and their teachers will be dancing on TikTok celebrating.
1: Probably.
0: Certainly be some of that. Hee-haw the Viking. 9/11 was a turning point for the enemies of America. They learned they could not defeat us with physical attacks, so they sent Obama and have been winning ever since. Free-range prisoner.
2: That's true.
0: It was the left's political correctness, along with Islamists, that changed the narrative from fundamentalist Islam perpetrators enacting 9/11 to being radical Islamists. There was a short window of time when the media was honest about it. Yeah, it was

0: very short, sadly. Michael Gooden, listening to the recording of President Bush addressing the workers at Ground Zero and hearing them break into the chant of USA gave me tingles.
1: Yeah.
0: How are there Americans 25 years later that think that's wrong?
2: I know. I don't know.
0: Because our language then, the narrative then, was we will never forget. But we have forgotten. We have. It's faded to the point where most people don't even consider it anymore.
3: So, if you would allow me to just throw this out there, because I remember a year ago I asked this question, and I recall the answers at the time, but let me ask it again. 25 years later, do we feel that the terrorists have won?
1: No.
0: I wouldn't give them that.
3: Okay.
1: No way.
3: Do we feel that
0: I think they made strides.
3: Made strides.
0: Yeah. I mean, we've got an Islamist as mayor of New York. I think that's something, right?
1: Yeah, when we've turned a couple cities over to him.
0: Yep. Couple cities, couple regions.
1: Yeah.
0: Including in Texas.
1: By being nice.
0: Yeah.
1: By being nice.
0: Yeah.
1: They're using our own goodness against us.
0: No other nation on earth would do this for. Well, and if they do, they're paying for it.
1: Yeah, absolutely.
0: You know, with no-go zones and slums and.
1: And losing
0: all
1: what
0: hell
1: they had.
0: Breaking loose.
1: And losing what they had.
0: Yep.
1: It just looks.
0: Yep.
1: It appears. They haven't taken us over. They're certainly attempting it and telling us they want to.
0: Yeah.
1: And we aren't pushing back enough.
0: No, we're not.
1: I don't know.
0: We're not.
1: I don't know what that entails.
0: And that's the problem, because people will say, well, Christians, there are Christians who are killing people too, and they're doing bad things. Are there any Christians that you know of who are committing acts of violence in the name of Jesus?
1: Anywhere on the planet.
0: I don't know about it, if it's happening. I don't know about it at all. And if it did happen, the rest of us would be all over that person or group who's perpetrating that garbage. We would shut it down immediately. We'd go after them and condemn them. Maybe it's just my perception. I don't think that goes on much with Islam. Because there are a lot of factions who are speaking about violence and who are saying that's what Islam is about. And do we hear the other side of that?
1: They tell us.
0: They tell us all the time. So how are we supposed to differentiate if all of the good Muslims don't stand up and talk about it and oppose it and reassure us that that's not what they're about?
1: Right.
0: I don't know.
3: I think that in the past 25 years, something else that has followed 9/11 is that we have effectively been at war on one level or another in the Middle East since that time.
0: Mm-hmm.
3: And it continues today over in Iran. And we have changed so much with our policies, whether it's through the Patriot Act, which you mentioned earlier, which in large part is still in effect today.
0: Yep.
3: And going after Americans as opposed to terrorists.
1: Even before the 25
3: And the amount of money
1: years.
3: That we're spending in various regions around the world, particularly in the Middle East, that has definitely gone up. And we've lost so many lives, so many precious, irreplaceable lives fighting back. And yet we continue to fight this ideology. The big developments overnight in that region is that the Yemeni Houthis, boy, they've been busy.
1: Yes, they have.
3: They have been busy. They destroyed a Saudi Arabia pipeline, apparently, that was exporting oil.
1: Yeah, partial one.
3: Yeah, part of it. Yep, thank you. And then they also seized an island. They actually now have an island in the Red Sea. And so if you're keeping score at home, like this is Saudi Arabia right here. The Strait of Hormuz in Iran, it's over here. But now we got a front over here with Param Island, Yemen. So they've seized that. So now traffic through there, the Red Sea, is apparently at jeopardy. So
1: and they've got missiles and drones. I mean, they've been fighting. They've been fighting civilian sites in Saudi Arabia as well, which is very sad. I mean, I'm not sure. We talked about getting rid of the Houthis. Numerous amounts of times.
0: They were a joke at first.
1: Yes, they were.
0: People laughed about them. I think we need to take the Houthis seriously and destroy them now. It's gone way too far. Pakistan
2: was telling the Houthis to lay off Saudi Arabia because Pakistan, Saudi Arabia, and I don't know, somebody else have a NATO-like agreement.
1: Okay.
2: That they're gonna come to the aid of each other.
1: And that's probably gonna start happening very soon.
2: Yeah.
1: If they're attacking inside of Saudi Arabia and damaging pipelines,
2: yep.
1: No.
2: Yeah, it's time to get serious about the Houthis and take them out because they're doing Iran's bidding. And we can't have that. But here it is.
1: I mean, we've been, you know, you talk about being at war for 25 years. It's been really, think about, when was the Gulf War? That was before 2001.
2: Yeah.
1: So, I mean, we've been over there.
2: The first Gulf War was 91.
1: Yeah. I mean, we've been in the Middle East for a long time.
2: Mm-hmm. Sure have. Time to maybe, I don't know, leave the Middle East, maybe.
1: We should leave them with a couple of presents before we
2: wrap it up.
1: I'm with you.
2: Yeah.
1: But, we have to finish it, though, before we leave.
2: So we'll see if that happens. I think the president's pretty committed to finishing it.
1: I believe that as well. But he's also committed to, and no one else is, and that's a good thing, mm-hmm. but he's committed to, you know, saving lives.
2: Yeah.
1: And not taking lives.
2: Yeah.
1: But at some point, we have to remind them who's in charge.
3: And going back to 9/11 and the aftermath of that, that's what got us in trouble in many respects.
1: Absolutely.
3: Mm-hmm. Not taking the shots when you had it,
2: mm-hmm.
3: not going in, clearing everything with the lawyers.
2: Could have killed him in 98. They asked for permission to take him out in 98. Mm-hmm. Permission denied. Most people think that was Sandy Berger that denied it. And so...
1: Sandy Berger.
2: Remember him?
1: Was that before or after he snuck the papers in his pants?
2: I believe it was before sneaking out documents in his underwear.
3: And
1: that's the thing I remember about the guy.
3: And there's also the funeral that members of the Taliban were gathered at. Remember that?
2: Oh.
3: And the lawyers not allowing that to go through. There was also
0: collateral damage. Might be some collateral damage.
3: And shortly after 9/11, it was very clear that Osama bin Laden was cornered in Tora Bora and allowed to escape.
2: Yep. I mean, multiple chances. Yep. Multiple. And we could have taken him out before 9/11 happened.
1: Right.
3: Exactly.
2: Just really, it's too bad that we've had people like this in government.
3: From the Taliban, in fact.
2: Right.
3: Before 9/11.
2: Right. And we weren't interested.
3: No, we weren't interested. We're not interested in that.
2: Jeez. Man.
1: Yeah.
2: You look back like that, it's painful.
3: And don't even start on Iraq. We're just talking about Afghanistan at this point with this conversation.
2: Well, for a long time, Iraq was the enemy of our enemy. So they were our friend. We've supported them against Iran when they were fighting that, 8-year war or whatever with Iran. Cost millions of lives from both sides.
1: Yeah.
2: Yeah.
1: But then Saddam decided to use poison gas on his
2: on the Kurds. Yeah.
1: That put a bad light on him. Shit, that was a bad decision.
2: Yeah. Very, very bad. And but that's why we knew he had weapons of mass destruction.
1: Thank you. I know.
2: Because he used them.
1: Excuse me, sir. I'm not.
2: He used them, Jeffy!
3: And I agree with you. 100% on that. And that's exactly how I felt in 2003.
2: Yes.
3: That's not how I feel now.
2: I think we've all altered our position on war.
3: Because it has become very clear that the Bush administration was lying to us to get us into Iraq. If you're going to do the then I'm going to push back. If you want the evidence, just let me know and we can go through.
1: We all saw the cartoon drawings at the United Nations of that were the weapons of mass destruction. But again, we also saw Saddam.
2: Yeah, kill 5,000 Kurds with poison gas.
1: Poison gas, which is a weapon of mass destruction.
2: Right.
1: And again, I'm not saying that he didn't use them, sir.
2: Yeah. Yeah. My thing has always been, did he lie or were they just wrong? Because could have been just wrong. I don't know.
1: Right.
2: I don't know. They did have weapons of mass destruction. They weren't in the quantities we expected. I think that's clear.
1: And they weren't in the quantities, and they weren't in the the weapons of mass destruction we thought they were.
2: Mm-hmm. Yeah, but here we are litigating that again.
1: Right.
2: After all this time, but you know, it's a day of remembrance. So I will say this: some of the you know, what has happened since is interesting because we have prevented another massive attack on us. You look back on the last 25 years, and we've been pretty successful in that way, at least.
1: Yes, we have.
2: And you can't take that from them. So that's good. Nobody would want another massive terror attack or any kind of terror attack against us. We put up with some ugliness, like the shooter at, it was in Texas, right?
4: Fort Hood?
2: Yeah, Fort Hood.
4: Fort Hood shooting.
2: Where he killed 13.
3: Yeah.
2: Yeah.
3: And don't forget the Muhammad contest, the drawing contest here.
2: Oh, yeah.
3: Plano.
2: Yeah.
3: Where the Muslim guy was, the local security guard took him out because the federal ones wouldn't.
2: Right. Jeez.
1: And weren't the gas station shooters in D.C., weren't they Muslim?
3: I believe so.
1: I was just thinking out loud.
2: Yes, so. they actually were.
1: Just thinking out loud.
2: That's right, the snipers.
3: Yeah.
2: That happened right after 9/11. Yeah. Well, we went through a lot. Holy cow.
4: And we're still here.
2: Jeez. My son was on a mission in Washington, D.C. when that was going on.
3: I was wondering if you were going to mention that.
2: Yeah.
3: That was a stressful time.
2: Very.
1: No kidding.
2: Very stressful time. Yeah, my oldest was in Virginia and D.C., and that was going on, and he'd write to us and tell us, I just passed by where that happened. Please don't be telling
3: don't
2: me that.
3: Don't ever tell me that
2: don't
3: again,
2: tell, Don't tell me that.
4: He's informing you. What is he supposed to say?
3: And then if you didn't, then later you'd say, You didn't tell me
2: that you were that close to it? Yeah, that's true. That's a no-win situation right there.
1: The good thing is at least he was, you know, didn't have to stop for gas. He was on a bike.
3: But it's good that...
2: Wow.
3: It's always helpful when something like that devastating attack on September 11th happens, and you think of who was the Rahm Emanuel saying, never let a crisis go to waste, and your government did not. And we got, like you said, the Patriot Act, and now we're under constant surveillance. And of course,
2: we were all, by the way, in agreement with that at the time.
3: And
2: then, we were taken in by it.
3: And then we called
1: the people that weren't crazy.
3: Get the anthrax attacks, which have since been linked back to a U.S. Army medical research facility in Fort Detrick, Maryland.
2: That's fun.
3: Not from some overseas terrorist.
2: Yeah.
3: But our government, every government, takes advantage of us when they can. And that was the fallout, some of the fallout from 9/11. We have to remember the victims from that day. And we also have to remember the power that we have ceded to our own government in the name of security.
2: Because we don't want
3: freedom.
2: We don't want it to ruin this country. And there's a threat that it could.
1: Yeah, absolutely.
2: You know, we just went too far. We were too hasty. And I remember people would call and say,
0: "Well, Pat, what about our freedoms? We're gonna have our freedoms taken from us." And I'd be like, "Well, tell me one freedom that's been taken from you since the Patriot Act."
2: Well, let's see: surveillance and snooping and capturing all emails and listening to all phone calls. And I mean, they have so much leeway in the course of an investigation that they deem terroristic.
1: Yeah, but that's true.
2: But
1: they also, there's so much information that it's almost, I mean, you have to, obviously, if they need the information on someone, they're going to drill down and find it. That's the thing. You just have to believe, you know, I'm not doing anything wrong, so they're not going to drill down on me.
2: Right. It's a little dangerous. A little dangerous. All right, let me tell you about Cove Pure. In Flint, Michigan, if it taught us anything in this country, it's that the government word on your water is worth exactly nothing, like the government word on a lot of things. And Flint wasn't a one-off either. The problem is everywhere, and that's why I switched to Cove Pure to purify my water. There are still millions of lead service lines actively carrying water to American homes. Many were installed before your parents were born. And here's what the government doesn't tell you. The testing method that utilities use to check lead levels is specifically designed to collect the least contaminated sample, not the worst. So
1: that's awesome.
2: Yeah, it's nice that EPA scientists were able to confirm that. Thank you. Good. The most recent federal data shows that water systems serving more than 250 million Americans detected lead during 21 to 24.
1: Wow.
2: Lead has no taste, no smell, and it doesn't change the color of your water, so you don't know it's there. But here's the scary part. There is no safe level of lead exposure, none. 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It's certified to eliminate up to 99.9% of contaminants. 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All right. Still a long way to go. A lot to cover. And we will get to that coming up here in a few minutes. Aaron Rodgers. I don't know what's going on with him, but I think he just offended everybody in the country, pretty much.
1: He's trying. He's trying.
2: He's trying. I don't know. He hasn't been happy with being just a normal douchebag.
1: Aaron hasn't been happy with a lot of things.
2: No, he hasn't.
1: Himself for a long time.
2: Yeah. And then he keeps mentioning this fictitious wife that he has, Brittany, that nobody's ever seen.
4: Well, you don't know her. She goes to a different school, sir.
2: Oh, okay. Is she in the same school?
1: She does.
2: Tallarico's girlfriend?
1: Yes, yes, she does. Okay.
4: She does.
2: Interesting. All right.
3: Wow.
2: More coming up.
5: Pat Gray, Unleashed.
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2: Great to have you with us. Thanks for being here. 888-900-3393. Pat Unleashed on Twitter. Hard to believe. I can't get over it. 25 years since 9/11. Just can't get over that. That is a quarter of a century. And in some ways it feels like it was a century ago. In other ways it feels like it was yesterday.
1: Yeah.
2: Weird.
1: Really weird. Really weird.
2: And again, with so many people, who one third of the nation wasn't even born when it happened. 100 million people weren't even around to experience it. And, you know, I'm sure they've talked about it with their families and in school. It's just not the same seeing it unfold.
3: Not very much in school, as you mentioned.
2: That's true. Yeah, it's not even taught in some places. There's only two states that require it, Arizona and Florida. And there's a bunch of places where, you know, they've completely eliminated any talk of radical Islam being
4: the
2: cause of it.
4: Such a divisive topic.
2: So divisive. You don't want.
4: Islam is peace.
2: And we can't, as Americans, we're too stupid to handle the truth. We can't.
4: Thank you.
2: We can't differentiate between the reality of radical Islam and the fact that not all Muslims are terrorists. We can't.
1: Can't do it.
2: We can't do it.
4: Thank you for saying
2: that. We're just not capable. Yeah.
4: Thank you for saying that.
2: It's a good thing they don't teach it.
4: No, it's divisive.
2: You know? Yeah. Yeah. And the only thing worse than divisiveness or divisiveness, if you're to listen to some people, is diversity. That's the only thing better.
4: So well, better what than else do you want us to be known for? Yeah, we've got a diverse crowd.
2: Yeah.
1: That's awesome.
2: And again,
1: that's true.
2: No assimilation. Don't even try to assimilate. It's just not worth it.
4: Do you want me?
2: We don't want you to assimilate.
1: No.
4: Oh, no?
2: And you should speak nonstop Spanish.
4: Okay, vamos.
2: All right.
4: Dale.
2: Yeah.
4: ¿Qué quieres hacer ahora?
3: No, please don't, actually. Good Lord.
2: All right. So, if you weren't around, I think it's really important that we see this stuff.
1: Yes.
2: On a lot of channels, they have banned the playing of the 9/11 footage. It's strange. They don't want us to remember.
4: It's divisive.
2: Yeah, it's divisive. It is. It's divisive. But I think it's important. And here's a little montage about 9/11 as it happened. It's clip one.
3: Yeah, this is a...
2: Following program made from news footage and amateur video broadcast on September 11th, 2001, contains scenes and language that may disturb some viewers.
3: Sydney Morning Herald.
15: Crash.
16: Hey Beth, what is that? Something? Somebody hit the World Trade Center or the?
15: It's a Trade Center.
16: The World Trade Center.
17: Mm. Number 2.
18: Yeah. This just in, you are looking at a breaking news, very disturbing lineup there. That is the World Trade Center, and we have unconfirmed reports this morning
19: as we come on air, we have serious news of a major, very tragic incredible plane crash into the World Trade Center.
20: I just heard a loud boom. You did? Was it a plane?
1: Look at that. This is not a movie.
2: Yeah.
20: That's what I was thinking. It was a terrorist attack.
21: Way immediately, there's speculation or cause for concern. This is the World Trade Center that was the center of a terrorist bombing some years ago. So the questions have to be asked, was this purely an accident or could this have been an intentional act? But either way, extensive damage was done.
22: Oh my god.
23: Looks like 6-7 floors were taken out. And there's more explosions right now. Hold on, people are running.
24: Wait, hold on just a moment. We got an explosion inside.
23: The building's exploding right now. You got people running up the street.
24: Okay.
23: I'll tell you what's going on.
25: Oh my God. Another plane has just hit. It hit another building. Flew right into the middle of it. Explosion. My God, it's right in the middle of the building.
26: Take your reader up from under your seat. Stay on page 153. Count of three, everyone should be on page 153.
27: Mom, another plane just crashed into the other World Trade Center. Another plane hit a jet, a jumbo jet. I'm so scared. I'm leaving.
25: No, don't Megan. Yeah.
27: Bye. I love you.
25: Megan.
27: Mom, I'm in Carol. I'm getting the
25: Megan, please wait for me.
28: We do have some videotape.
1: Oh.
28: Of the second plane, and you can see it there.
1: No. Where? I didn't see it. Oh, whoa.
25: This is crazy.
28: We're under attack.
0: Going into buildings.
28: From our vantage point, yeah, clearly difficult to tell.
5: We're under attack.
28: What type of plane that is, but it's a horrific scene.
0: That's
28: and
0: oh
6: all right. We've just been told also, Michael. Sorry, the New York Stock Exchange is being evacuated, as is, I'm sure, much of Wall Street, if not all of it, as much as possible. But the New York Stock Exchange has suspended trading for the moment.
5: It's war.
7: Today, we've had a national tragedy. Two airplanes have crashed into the World Trade Center in an apparent terrorist attack on our country.

0: David, I'm sorry to interrupt you, but we're looking at live pictures of the Pentagon where there is billowing smoke. Jim Mikuláševsky just reported that he heard an explosion, and right now we're looking at an aerial view of the Pentagon.
1: There are reports that the Pentagon has been evacuated and the White House is being evacuated.
2: Clearly, you're seeing now these pictures from Washington, D.C.
3: All of the airports across the country have been shut down. All flights have been canceled for another 7 hours, which is about 5 o'clock Eastern time, and then we'll reignite there. We'll take a look what's going on after that. The probability of extension, as they call that, is high.
4: Two and two, one. This is as close as we can get to the base of the World Trade Center. You can see the firemen assembled here, the police officers, FBI agents, and you can see the two towers. A huge explosion now, raining debris on all of us. We better get out of the way.

0: hope I live. I hope I live. It's coming down on me. Here it comes. I'm getting behind a car.
1: Anthony, you okay?
2: Yeah.
3: I'll tell you that I can't see that second tower, but there was a cascade of sparks and fire, and now this, it looks almost like a mushroom cloud explosion, this huge billowing smoke in the second tower. This was the second of the two towers hit.
4: Now this is a, this is what it looked like moments ago. My God.
5: The remains of a airplane crash over on Lambertsville Road, and probably had a terrorist bomb on board that blew up. Don't know anything more than that. That's what I heard on the scanner. I just saw the smoke come up, and the explosion shook the house clear over here, and we are, what, 15 miles from Lambertsville.
3: In Washington, there is a large fire at the Pentagon. The Pentagon has been evacuated. And there's, you can see, perhaps the second tower, the front tower, the top portion of which is collapsing. Good Lord. There are no words. We have a report that a 747 is down in Pennsylvania, and that remains unconfirmed at this point, and so we will check on that.

0: Good evening. Today, our fellow citizens, our way of life, our very freedom came under attack in a series of deliberate and deadly terrorist acts. Thousands of lives were suddenly ended by evil, despicable acts of terror. These acts of mass murder were intended to frighten our nation into chaos and retreat. But they have failed. Our country is strong. A great people has been moved to defend a great nation. The search is underway for those who are behind these evil acts. I've directed the full resources of our intelligence and law enforcement communities to find those responsible and to bring them to justice. We will make no distinction between the terrorists who committed these acts and those who harbor them.
1: You know, that hurts just as bad as it did 25 years ago.
2: It sure does.
1: It's still just as painful and catastrophic as it was then.
2: No Raw. Kidding.
3: Raw.
1: Yep.
2: That, there was no footage I hadn't seen before, and it's still. Still.
1: I've seen it many times.
2: Holy cow. That one
1: so
2: shot
1: impactful.
2: Of the, oh, all those shots are just.
1: Well, and again, it was inconceivable that the buildings would pancake like that. That they'd completely come down. But they did.
2: And I will say that I listened to an interview from Karl Rove. And this is talked about how, actually at the time, how good George W. was.
1: Mm-hmm.
2: He gave that quick little speech there at the school, and they wanted to get him the hell out of there.
1: Oh, yeah.
2: Because they didn't know if they were going to be under attack there.
1: Yeah.
2: And that's where he was at, Sarasota. I mean, that's Tampa Bay. And so, I mean, there's CENTCOM is there, and they wanted to get him out of there.
1: Mm-hmm.
2: And they took him to one of your favorite places in the world, Shreveport.
3: Mm-hmm.
2: That was one of the first landings. And he fought.
1: Nobody would think to look for him there. That's why. That's why.
3: And then after that, Omaha. Mm-hmm.
1: Yeah.
2: And he fought to go back to D.C. and do the speech from the Oval. He goes, people don't want to see me speaking from a bunker.
3: Mm-hmm.
1: Yeah.
2: We're speaking from, get me back to D.C.
1: Mm-hmm.
2: And, obviously they did. But it was pretty amazing. The strength that he had at that time.
1: No question. I mean,
2: yeah,
1: really something. Wow. The impact. Still, I just can't. You know, you can't get over it.
2: No, you can't.
1: And I guess you wouldn't expect to, but you would think it would be a little bit faded after all this time. But
3: and
1: it's
3: I'm
1: not.
3: So glad that we did play that, because as we get further and further from that day, you just said the majority of Americans now, right?
1: Yeah.
3: Were born, you say after?
1: So one third.
3: One third born after and have no memory of that whatsoever. And if that video
2: that looks like a movie.
3: If that video isn't seen by future generations, then it just becomes background,
1: mm-hmm.
2: yeah.
3: a footnote in history, mm-hmm. as opposed to something much more impactful.
1: Yeah.
2: If you want a little something, as a buffer, they had a drone show in New York that had used 2,977 drones for the sky. Yeah, you just start it. Because tonight they put up the straight two big light beams where the Twin Towers were.
1: Oh.
2: But they used these drones to build the Twin Towers in New York last night. It's really cool.
3: That is, man.
2: It's beautiful. This video does not have music, so we can hear it.
1: That's amazing.
2: The other videos all have different music to them.
4: And each drone represents one person that
2: Correct.
4: Was lost on that day.
2: I thought I said that.
1: That's incredible.
4: No, you didn't.
2: Yes, I did.
1: So, is that the actual height? It is, right?
2: Yeah.
4: With the tower, with the antenna and everything.
1: That's amazing what we can do now.
2: Isn't that
1: incredible? That's really something.
4: I was thinking when I saw that, can we just have those drones just build the towers again? You got the skeleton there. Just go ahead and beam it up.
1: Right. Wouldn't take 11 years.
4: No,
2: it wouldn't.
1: And it took 10 years to get Osama, by the way.
2: They want to build another
1: 10 years.
2: They want to build another big building there, though. I mean, I think they're fighting to build another.
1: Really?
3: You know what? Until they do, leave the drones, hold them in that position.
1: Yeah.
3: That's cool. That's really amazing. Touching.
1: I can imagine that would cost a little something, but I think it's worth
4: it. It's okay.
1: Yeah, just do it. I mean, we waste a lot of money on a lot of dumb things.
2: Yeah, we do.
1: That is really cool.
4: We're about to get $5,000. We can afford the drones to
2: Thank
4: stay up
2: you.
4: There. We're about to get richer,
2: Thank
4: Pat.
2: You.
1: That's right.
4: You know what? I'll donate my $5,000 to the drone show.
1: Okay.
4: Yeah.
1: That's nice
2: wow.
1: of you.
2: Wow. That's nice of you. Well, everyone should do that.
1: Yeah.
4: Fisher?
2: No. I said everyone should do that. Mm-hmm. It's good for you. I appreciate it.
1: Mm-hmm.
4: So I guess you're not part of the everyone? You don't want to join me in solitude?
2: Oh, I'm behind you 100%.
1: All right. Let me tell you about Kexi Cookies. We only have a few of our bread boxes left. We expect that to sell out probably today. So if you've been thinking about getting one, make sure you order yours right now before they're gone. We got the banana hazelnut cookie as well in this batch.
2: Look at that.
1: It's so good. It comes in the regular box here. Filled with these cookies. I mean, this box weighs about 70 pounds. These cookies
4: It's pure butter,
1: so
4: sugar,
2: well, not enough
4: and
2: butter.
4: Love.
2: Not
4: it
2: enough
4: is
2: butter,
4: not enough
2: obviously.
4: Butter.
1: Well, though. Like our listener the other day said they put a little butter on it and then put it back
4: put
1: into
4: it
1: the
4: back
1: microwave because they're just not enough
4: not
1: to
4: enough
1: begin
4: butter.
1: With. But the banana bread hazelnut cookie is a soft banana bread inspired dough loaded with walnuts and chocolate chips and then stuffed with a gooey center of Nutella. Man, I love that stuff.
4: Oh,
1: it's rich, it's decadent, and it makes actual banana bread look like it should retire. We got this review from Jennifer who said, these cookies are amazing. The quality far exceeds any other cookie out there, and it's a nice bonus to be supporting a family business. Well,
4: Aww.
1: Thank you.
4: Aww.
1: Thank you, Jennifer. Can't wait to purchase for the holidays. And so, get yourself
4: wait.
1: Some of these. We got this is one of my favorites, too. This is an old
4: That's
1: standby. We always have the Texas sheet cake available. 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

0: 888-900-3393. Pat Unleashed on Twitter. You know, in the aftermath of 9/11, George W. Bush was pretty darn effective.
1: He sure was.
0: He was pretty good at firing up the nation, at unifying us for a while, till Democrats got involved in trying to dismantle the country again.
1: And look, you never doubted, and we've kind of touched on this before, he loved America.
0: Right.
1: That was the point of all of it.
0: Yes.
1: And that we've lost some of that.
0: And I mean, you know, in the context of the terrorism that was going on, we didn't know what else was to come at the time. Mm-hmm. He was still visible. Went out to Ground Zero. He went to a baseball game, threw out the first pitch. In fact, we should show you that, because
1: that was awesome.
0: You compare and contrast this to what Obama did later on.
1: This is like Monday Night Baseball, and everybody was saying, "Don't do it."
0: Yeah,
1: and he was like, "No, we're
0: doing it.
1: We're doing it."
0: Heard him stride out there.
1: America needs this.
0: Like he owns the place.
2: Yeah. And he's wearing a Kevlar vest, right?
0: I don't know.
2: I think he throws this awesome pitch while wearing a Kevlar vest.
1: I don't think they would let him go out there without it.
0: Yeah, I don't think so. Yeah. Especially at this time.
1: Yeah. I mean, that's what I mean. He did this because America needed this.
0: Yeah.
1: Man.
0: And listen, there's no booze.
1: No way.
0: This is a Yankees game. They're in New York. Look at that.
1: Right down the middle.
0: He threw a curveball. Beautiful.
2: Yeah, he was wearing a bulletproof vest.
1: Yeah.
0: That's great.
1: Right down the middle, baby.
0: Back that up. Play that one more time.
1: I know.
0: Watch this. This is a man. All right? This is a guy who's thrown a ball before in his life.
1: Thank Absolutely. You. Absolutely.
0: Look at that. Awesome.
1: Yeah, absolutely. But he owned the Rangers for a while, so he has thrown baseball.
0: Yeah, he's thrown. I think he played baseball in school.
1: And probably.
0: College.
3: Don't forget, he was a cheerleader for high school and university.
0: Yeah.
3: So he's
0: he's an athlete.
3: He's an athlete.
0: An athlete cheerleader.
3: Cheerleader.
0: Yeah.
1: I mean, at the time, America needed that.
0: Yeah.
1: That was awesome.
0: Yeah, we did. And again, this is New York City. Well, it's the Bronx, but it's the Yankees game. These aren't all conservatives.
2: Yeah, and this is all the way to October 30th, 2001. That was game one of the World Series there.
0: Wow. That's amazing.
1: Yankee Stadium, I mean, it was awesome.
0: Yeah. Huh.
2: Or game three. Game three of the World Series, so that was the first time they were in New
1: York.
2: Back
1: home.
2: Yeah.
1: And yeah, probably the first time they were back in New York.
2: Yeah, D-backs screwed that up by winning the World Series, if I recall. Should have let the Yankees win it that year.
0: That would have been perfect, actually. Got some tweets here. Joplin Steve, did the convention accomplish anything?
3: Yes, we are united.
0: Right.
3: We are pledged to vote.
0: We're fired up and ready to go.
3: We made a pledge last night to vote Republican and get $5,000.
1: And since that time of George W., okay?
0: Yeah.
1: Have we had a president other than Donald Trump that we were very sure loved America?
0: No, that's the whole point.
2: I mean, that is where we have to have that as our baseline now on a candidate, and it's sad.
0: Mm-hmm. Sweater Yams tweets, if we could get a guarantee that John Thune would be replaced, there'd be a red wave in the midterms. Yeah, that'd be nice. Caffeinated Texan, just leave Iran. We have Islamists here to worry about.
1: I mean, that's tough to argue with.
0: It is.
2: Where's the lie?
1: Thank you.
0: Man. All right. 888-900-3393. There's more coming up.

0: This is Pat Gray Unleashed.
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0: Lord.
1: Read an incredible article this morning from Sean Fleetwood of The Federalist, and the headline was, "In a Sane Country, Women Would Rally Around Erica Kirk, Not Lindsey Clancy."
0: No kidding.
1: Isn't that the truth? It says, American women far and wide are rallying together to support one of their own. This woman, they say, has suffered immensely and deserves the public's utmost compassion. According to them, she's both a victim and a shining example of bravery and courage in the face of adversity. Who is saying that about Lindsey Clancy? She's the symbol of bravery and courage?
0: I mean, I've seen pretty horrific outside that TikToks. Courthouse.
1: What? Okay. The female women are talking about is not Erica Kirk, the widow of conservative icon Charlie Kirk, who was assassinated a year ago yesterday. Rather, they're referring to Lindsey Clancy, the Massachusetts woman recently on trial for killing her three children in cold blood. It all sounds completely ridiculous and downright evil, because it is.
0: Yeah.
1: And yet, that's the reality we find ourselves in.
0: That's for sure.
1: So hard to believe. It's just so bizarre. So bizarre. And pretty much everywhere, you find support for her.
0: Absolutely. I watched, there was a, I didn't send it in, but Oprah did, you know, one of her Oprah things, and she had a bunch of women there talking about Clancy, and from what I saw, the clip I saw, there was like one girl standing up saying, no, that's murder. And the rest of the crowd was...
1: in favor of her.
0: She suffered so much.
1: Wow. Not as much as her kids.
0: You're no kidding.
1: So,

0: No kidding.
1: Yeah.
0: I mean, I know.
1: It's incredible.
0: It's unimaginable to me.
1: It is.
0: That a mother.
1: It is.
0: And I know that there's postpartum depression, mm-hmm. and it's a real thing, mm-hmm. and women suffer from it, and mm-hmm. it's horrible.
1: Mm-hmm.
0: I got it. Mm-hmm. However,
1: mm-hmm.
0: that is still not an excuse
1: for murdering
0: your children.
1: Yeah. It's just not. It's not like nobody tried to help her. They tried like hell to help
0: her. Yeah, we talked about
1: over and over and over and over. She went to the doctor. She got all kinds of different drugs. She was on... You know, what they could give her. What did you want them to do?
0: I guess
1: you could institutionalize her. Maybe that's what should have been done. I mean, I don't know.
0: That's probably the only way that the medical profession failed her.
1: Yeah.
0: When you hear that
1: just
0: they failed
1: didn't her. Put her yeah. in an institution somewhere.
0: Yeah. I guess that's in my eyes, that's the only way that they failed her.
1: You know, in the 50s, they probably would have. It's not the 50s anymore, and they'd try to avoid that. And so
0: I mean, we had the story of what's her face Fisher in the 50s, right? Did the same thing.
1: Yeah.
2: Constance.
1: Yeah, Constance Fisher.
0: Yeah.
1: 1954, she murdered her three children and then was found not guilty by reason of insanity.
0: There you go.
1: 5 years later, she's released because she's cured. Goes back to her husband who forgave her. They have three more kids. And when they're the exact same age as the first three, she murders them, too.
0: Hmm. Horrific.
1: Unreal. Wow. So, I don't know what could have been done. I really don't. I don't know. I don't have the magic solution to it.
0: Jurist.
1: Yeah.
0: Who wouldn't
1: how dare
0: let
1: he?
0: Go.
1: What an arrogant
0: wouldn't
1: bastard.
0: Let go of murder.
1: Of the. How did the juror put it? Couldn't get past. The fact that she brutally murdered, viciously murdered her children. No, what a jerk.
0: I hate that guy.
1: Incredible.
2: Yeah, and we have a report that lone holdout demonstrated for the other 11 in the jury room. What, he took an exercise band and wrapped it around a water bottle?
0: But he didn't go up to the cart with the other stuff.
2: Yeah.
0: He only went up there once.
2: But he apparently demonstrated the amount of force that was applied to these poor babies.
0: I
2: did nothing for the jury.
0: I hope these jurists are now coming out because they want their 5 minutes of fame, which I don't blame them. And go ahead and write whatever book you want to write. Mm. But I hope that this guy has moved.
1: Mm-hmm.
0: I want him safe.
1: Mm-hmm.
0: Because
1: mm-hmm.
0: these dingleberries today, well, worse than dingleberries, these douchebags today
1: mm-hmm.
0: are going to... hunt him down because once it becomes public record,
1: he'll be doxxed immediately.
0: Absolutely.
1: Yeah.
0: Absolutely.
1: I don't think they know his name yet, but they will.
0: No, they will. 14 days, right?
3: Yeah. 14 days from that. Yeah.
2: Like,
3: yeah.
2: What day of the week was that?
0: Friday, last Friday. Right?
2: Oh, hell.
1: Yeah.
2: So you got a week.
0: Yeah.
1: Mm.
3: Oh, he's out.
0: Realestateagentsitrust.com.
1: Thank you. You're right.
2: Cash offer now, Doug.
3: And I know the one of the male. Beta males came out, and as soon as I saw a picture of him, I'm like, yep, that's a beta male.
0: Yeah, I heard a little bit of him yapping this morning on some clip, and shut up. I mean, apparently he got past her brutally murdering her three children.
1: Yeah, apparently he did. And we were speculating that the holdouts would be the three men. Only one of the three men was a holdout.
0: Two of them caved.
1: Yeah.
0: To the witches of Eastwick.
1: Yeah.
3: But if you are in a room with what we've seen so far of the ladies coming out.
0: That's a tough call, man.
3: That's a tough call.
0: It's a tough fight.
1: Yeah. Yeah.
0: And bless his heart.
1: I know.
0: Bless his heart.
1: Yeah. To stand up to all that.
0: Absolutely.
1: When they're yapping at him the whole time.
0: No. He even said one time he had a doubt. Yeah. Okay.
1: So
0: she still murdered him,
1: right? He knows that. Oh, and by the way, even her lawyer has said, "Look, lay off the husband.
0: Yeah,
1: he didn't do it. Stop with the TikTok nonsense."
0: Right. Oh, and he's suing them now. He's trying to sue all those influencers.
1: Good.
0: Doing that. Yeah.
1: Good, because he should be.
0: Yeah.
1: He should be. What he's gone through is unbelievable. I mean, he's grieving his children,
0: right?
1: Grieving the fact that his wife killed his children.
3: He's trying to move on.
2: Believing
0: that he did everything possible, and I don't know that he, I don't know that he could ever actually believe this, because he's going to always think he didn't do enough, which is sad enough as it is. Because, I mean, he, in his mind, he was doing everything he thought was right to keep his children, you know, have his wife be happy, yet still, you know, not lose her mind, and she still lost it.
1: Yeah. Right. All right, 888-900-3393. Let's go to Russ in Nebraska. Russ, welcome.
4: Hey, how are you guys doing this morning?
1: Doing good.
4: And yes, actually, I do care.
1: Oh, wow. All right, we're sensing some of that now.
0: Yeah.
1: Good.
0: I got my knees a little sore.
1: you want to know the truth? Yeah, my back hurts, as usual, but that's nothing new.
0: My wrist is starting to, with the mouse thing going on.
1: Oh, no, really?
0: Yeah, starting to act up.
1: I'm a little dehydrated still, too, for my kidney infection.
0: Oh, no. But,
1: yeah.
0: So is Mitch McConnell, day 89.
3: Day 89, Pat. We're about to hit 90
1: days.
3: Anyway,
1: Russ, go ahead.
4: It's way better than your front hurting. I have to say that. you know, Lindsey Clancy proved that she knew what she was doing, and she knew that she did wrong.
0: Mm-hmm. Yeah.
4: When she tried to commit suicide afterwards.
1: Right.
4: You know, when she jumped out the window, she looked down and she knew what she did.
1: Yeah.
2: Yeah.
1: There were several signs that she knew what she did.
0: Yes, we were talking about this earlier.
4: If you're possessed, I don't believe that bothers you.
1: Mm-hmm.
2: Right. Right.
1: That's probably true.
2: Jeffy started to say probably off air, we talked about how she turned the kids and...
0: She didn't have the kids watch her. She absolutely. The horror Thanks, of Rush. That.
2: She knew what she was doing.
1: She had them facing down, right? She had them facing the floor or whatever.
3: And she went to horrific. The oldest first. That way.
1: Mm-hmm. Right. He couldn't help the other two.
0: Yeah.
1: Rob in Michigan, welcome.
5: Yeah, good morning, guys.
1: Morning.
5: You know, ever since I started studying Islam and Sharia law, I look at everything through an Islamic point of view. And here they're procreating us by leaps and bounds.
1: Yep.
5: And in the meantime, we're killing our own children.
0: Yep.
5: They don't have to kill us. They don't have to kill us. They can just let us do this, go through the abortions, go through this killing now.
1: Mm-hmm.
5: Obviously, they're going to defeat us if this keeps up.
1: If it keeps up, yes. You're absolutely right.
0: Right. Yeah. Their defeat is just, they'll
1: Thanks,
0: just
1: Rob.
0: Take over.
1: Yeah. Yeah. I mean, that's... True. It might not take any effort. They just let us peter out and not procreate ourselves into extinction.
0: How long before we say, well, now they've got, there's, you know, four more cities. There's four more areas, zones that are full. Now, don't worry about it, though. It's fine.
1: Well, look how it's spread already. We all knew about Dearborn we've known about that for a long time. Now it's spread to Minnesota. Now we know about that. Then we hear about Paterson, New Jersey, which is one of their holiest cities all of a sudden.
0: Right.
1: Then we get it in Texas. I mean, it's all over the country. So
2: it's almost like a cancer.
1: Almost.
0: When you look at a map of the mosques being built around the country, and then if you looked at a map of cancer spreading in the human body, you know, Keith, it could be almost
2: Does
0: like
2: that. Does that analogy work for you?
1: Hmm.
2: I'm waiting for Grok to get back to me. Huh. The agents are thinking, at the current rate of procreation in the U.S., when will Muslims be the majority?
3: Ding, dong, ding.
1: I was just reading a thing that it was telling us not to worry about it, because they're only 6% of the population now.
0: Right.
1: So don't worry about it. Okay? It's not a big deal. Don't worry about it. Oh. All right. Yeah, let's just be... Let's put blinders on and just believe that everything's fine, and we'll whistle past the graveyard, and I think it'll be okay, right?
0: And I think
1: it's going to be okay.
0: I think we talked a little bit about this, maybe off the air, but we talked a little bit about, so it's 6% of the total, but where they're at...
1: They're in the majority in some places.
0: Almost 100%.
1: Yeah. Yeah. Well, they've taken over city councils in New Jersey, in Minnesota, in Michigan.
0: Yeah.
1: One of them could be a U.S. senator pretty soon for Michigan.
0: That can't happen. I don't know if I'm going to allow that.
2: You don't like it? Yeah. Look at this image 12 here. Can we put that on the screen, please? All right, go with 13 here, and then we'll do 12. 13 is El Said. He's mocking Mike Rogers for standing in the rain answering questions while his loving wife holds an umbrella over his head. Can we get
1: what a terrible human being?
2: 13.
1: What
2: is that not available? I mean, the sheet has 13 and 12. I don't know. Whatever.
1: No.
2: No. There you go. Well, I'm glad I set that up.
0: There it is. There it is.
2: God.
1: There you go.
2: All right, here it is. Okay. And so El Saeed.
0: So what's wrong with this?
2: Well, El Saeed then tweeted
1: out. Well, his woman is holding an umbrella for him.
0: El Saeed, he should like that.
2: Yeah, so El Saeed tweets out, Michigan, get you a senator who doesn't make their wife hold an umbrella for
1: you. Are you kidding? You got a Muslim who's going to tell us about how to treat women.
2: And
1: okay.
2: And boy, the comments.
1: All right.
2: Let him up in that respect.
1: I hope so, yeah.
2: And
1: gotta be kidding me.
2: He sucks.
1: Oh,
0: Abdul. I mean, that's a good man.
2: And
0: I do like
2: what MAGA now stands for. Oh gosh, what is it? Make Abdul go away. MAGA.
1: Please.
0: Yes, please.
3: But to be fair to Abdul, that was from his HQ account. That was not from him.
2: Okay, so it's from his campaign.
3: He has
2: no connection to that whatsoever.
3: No, okay.
2: Gotcha. Okay.
3: Like, come on, guys. Okay. Let's be fair.
2: And but you're talking about how Islam is obviously on the march around this country. And just look at the last 25 years. And I told you guys, I think it was off air, how Birmingham, UK, how that Muslim population just two generations ago was negligible.
0: Right.
2: And do you guys remember what that percentage was up to now?
1: Was it 30%?
2: I think it might have been. That was a number. I didn't want
1: to. I think it went from like almost zero to like 30% or something.
2: Yeah.
0: We should play the guy.
2: But let me just ask you this. Let me rephrase a question from earlier, and I'm trying to find it here from tweets here. But instead of the way I phrased the question earlier, when I said, here we go, Huckleberry tweets out, rephrase the question. Instead of saying, have the terrorists won, how about this? Do you think Islam is winning this war that we've obviously been waging for 25 years?
0: Not now.
2: But we just went through all of the cities that they have conquered.
0: They're trying.
2: Mm-hmm. Okay. So they're winning all of these battles, but not the war.
1: Put it this way. I think there's time to stop it.
0: Yes.
1: If we wake up and stop it.
0: I do too.
2: And we have someone who doesn't care what people think about him as president of the United States. Someone who has no problem calling out evil where he sees it.
0: And he hasn't.
2: And yet we still see the dominoes falling.
0: Yeah, that's for sure.
2: So how do we stop this? I mean, it's impossible to answer. I mean, you would expect that if you're going to be able to make inroads, it would be with a president like a Donald Trump.
0: Yes, you would. One would think that, wouldn't one? Well, we should play the guy. Remember the street preacher in the UK that was giving them, talking to the Muslims about how the Crusades happened because the Muslims had taken over.
1: Yeah.
0: It wasn't the Crusades just taking over. The Muslims had taken over.
1: Yes.
0: And the Christians fought back to win that.
1: The Christian response to retake Jerusalem. Yeah.
0: And he was awesome.
1: Mm-hmm. It was great. Yeah.
0: He was
2: unapologetic.
0: Awesome. Yeah. Yes.
2: He was like
1: courageous.
2: Almost a British Charlie Kirk.
1: And he was surrounded by Muslims
2: who were not
1: pleased with him.
0: And said he'd been arrested before.
1: Yeah.
0: He was really good.
1: Really good.
0: Maybe next week we play him.
2: Yes,
0: again.
2: And to confirm,
1: we should.
2: It is 30% of Birmingham,
1: that's what I thought,
2: Britain's population is Islamic when
0: it was the 80s,
2: it was very
1: almost
2: low.
1: Nothing, almost one or two. Nothing.
0: Yeah, I mean, you look at their, you know, the House of Commons and all their local
1: leaders,
0: mayors and leaders.
1: Yeah. Well, we went through that too. All the mayors and stuff in England.
0: Yeah.
1: It's like almost every major city is run by a Muslim.
0: Yes.
1: It's incredible.
3: And that's a problem?
1: Well, kinda it depends. Is. Are you in England or are you in Saudi Arabia?
3: I'm in England.
1: Okay. Then it's a problem.
3: So it is a problem.
1: Yeah, it's a problem.
3: Okay,
1: I'm going to say it's a problem.
3: I'm taking notes.
1: Yeah.
3: I'm just making sure. Okay.
1: Vincent in Ohio. Welcome to The Blaze. Hi.
6: Good morning, gentlemen.
1: Morning.
6: So I worked in D.C. as both a soldier and a contractor. I was at Pentagon and Arlington National Cemetery. Cemetery before, Pentagon after, as a contractor.
1: Mm-hmm.
6: So little known fact, the piece of Pentagon, the wedge as they call it, Wedge 1, had just going through the commissioning phase where they're turning it over from construction because they were refurbishing the entire Pentagon at the time.
1: Mm-hmm.
6: That section of the building got hit.
0: Okay.
6: So then after they got it hit, they had to get all the plane, the pieces of paper and everything out of there.
1: Yeah.
6: They had to rebuild it. We went back. It was called the Phoenix Project. Rebuilt it in a year. And it took about 5 years just to refurbish it. Took 1 year to rebuild it after all of that, with all the abatement and everything.
0: Yeah.
6: One of my friends that was stationed with me, we were in the presidential zone, the Continental Color Guard. So he was on terminal leave, living with me, getting ready to go to Finland. They recalled him, and he had like 2 weeks left after he got out, but they called him back, said, hey, you got to come in. You're not out. You're in back again. So he came back home every day to my house after a 12-hour shift, told me all about the plane, the people, the paperwork. So they had four piles. It was the four P's. And that would dispel any rumors about a no plane.
1: Okay.
0: At the Pentagon.
6: He had a look of horror on his face every day. It was horrible.
1: So you have inside information about somebody who actually was involved in the cleanup and refurbishing of the Pentagon, and there were pieces of a plane in there.
0: So am I correct in your hearsay testimony?
1: Oh, here we go.
0: That someone, told you that there was a plane.
6: No.
0: Okay.
6: No. Well, I worked in the Pentagon. I was a contractor inside the Pentagon during and after that.
0: Okay.
6: So that's not a rumor.
1: So
6: and my best friend was living with me while he was picking up the pieces during that time.
1: Wow. That's great. I mean, because I heard a lot of that in the aftermath of 9/11, that it wasn't a plane, it was a missile, where's the plane parts, all of that stuff. That, you know, that was part of the whole conspiracy theory. So,
0: I mean,
1: people
0: have friends that say that they saw the plane.
1: Shut up.
3: Coincidence that a couple of days before 9/11 happened, we lost a couple of $1 trillion, and then the attack happened.
0: Yeah, what's his face?
1: Was it Cheney that said that?
3: No,
1: it was
0: Rumsfeld.
3: We lost Donald a couple of trillion, and boom,
1: it was $2 or $3 trillion.
0: It was a lot.
3: Two, yeah.
1: That was on September 10th, 2001.
3: And then somehow we get attacked. Mm-hmm. Okay.
1: Stop it.
2: We were also running exercises on the morning of 9/11 when the attacks happened.
1: Mm-hmm.
2: It simulated the hijacks.
1: Mm-hmm. Also, steel doesn't melt. Okay.
3: Thank you.
1: If I could just throw that into the mix.
3: Yeah.
1: Steel doesn't melt.
3: Pat.
1: Okay.
3: Someone had to say it.
1: Well, Alex Jones said it like the next day. So,
3: of course.
0: I mean, those buildings were built not to fall.
2: Right.
1: Yeah.
0: That's all I'm saying.
2: And I'm not suggesting anything with the steel situation that you brought up there, but there clearly some people knew it was going to happen. And, I mean, you just...
1: Who knew?
2: The dancing Israelis knew. I mean, they were...
1: The dancing Israelis?
2: The dancing Israelis. Who
1: I'm not sure I'm familiar with the dancing Israelis.
2: Would you like me to go into it, or do you want to just move on?
1: No, I want to move on.
2: I figured.
1: Steve in Ohio, welcome.
7: Hi. All I want to point out here was you're talking about what's your name in Massachusetts, Clark. And
0: Clancy.
7: I want to bring time the murderer of Charlie Kirk's murderer.
1: Yeah.
7: What would be the repercussions of under Sharia law to those people? Probably Charlie Kirk's murderer would be set free and Clark would be.
1: Clancy.
7: Can you imagine if we were under Sharia law, what would be the repercussions to this country if that happens? How the criminal justice system would be affected?
1: Oh, yeah. It just can't happen. Appreciate it, Steve.
0: Yeah, that's what we have a
1: it's just incompatible with the United States Constitution. It can't ever happen.
0: Right, whether your
1: can't
0: name
1: be
0: is
1: allowed.
0: Clark or Clancy.
1: Yeah, whatever.
0: Matter.
3: Or both.
1: Whatever. Maybe it's Clark Clancy.
3: Maybe Clark Clancy.
1: You ever thought of that? No, you haven't.
0: No, I didn't.
1: Okay, so maybe you stop being such a smartass.
3: Thank you.
1: You ever thought of that? No, you haven't.
0: I have not thought of that.
1: Okay, Corey, welcome.
8: Hi, guys.
1: Hi.
8: Okay, so please stop dead naming Minnesota. It hasn't been Minnesota for 30 years. Second, I hope the lone juror actually gets treatment for his estrogen poisoning.
0: No kidding.
1: Yep. Me too.
0: No kidding.
8: And legitimate question. Can New York City ever recover if Jeffy keeps getting caught between the moon and the earth.
1: The answer to that is no. I think we all understand, Corey, that the answer to that is no. It just can't.
0: That hurts.
1: So if we're dead naming Minnesota, what is the new name we should be calling it?
2: Hey, you got a new flag.
8: It's New Somalia.
1: New Somalia. I like that.
2: To match your flag.
1: Okay.
0: Yeah.
1: You said this is, has this really been going on for 30 years in Minnesota? I'm sorry, New Somalia? 30?
8: Yes.
1: That's crazy. Yes,
8: it really has.
1: Because I've only been aware of it for maybe the last 10?
8: It's pretty much been since 96. It's been a long time.
1: Wow.
8: I mean, they started with the Hmong population, you know, back in the early 90s, and then they started with the Somalis, starting right around 96.
0: Right, who can forget about the Hmongs?
1: Yeah, the Hmongs. How many times did we talk about the Hmongs?
0: We're sick of talking about
1: them. Thanks, Corey. Well, you got so sick of it, Chris, we decided to just cut back on some of the Hmong top.
3: And stupid Corey brought it up again, so here we go.
0: Who let that call through?
3: Let it out of your system, boys. You've been holding on for like 3 years.
1: Those damn Hmongs!
3: There you go.
2: And it's not only New Somalia, but the capital is Little Mogadishu. The Minneapolis is now Little Mogadishu.
0: Yeah.
1: Yeah. Yeah.
0: But that... after, you know, they took it over from the Hmongs.
3: Yeah, get out of your system, because this is it. Starting Monday, we're done with the
1: Hmongs.
3: We're
1: Hmong-free again?
3: We are Monday.
1: Okay. All right.
0: Fine.
1: I don't know if we can get it out of our system quickly.
0: I don't know.
1: You think?
3: Yeah, you can.
0: We might be carrying it over to overtime.
1: I'm sorry, we don't have any more time for Hmong talk. Maybe we can get into it again on overtime.
2: Okay.
1: So give us a call then. We'll see you back here.
3: You want to hold these people?
1: On Monday. Yeah, we just hold them over.
3: Okay, hold them over.
1: All right.
3: Okay.
9: This is Pat Gray Unleashed.
10: Hey there, happy Friday. I'm Hillary. This is your 4 minute buzz. And today we wanted to take some time to mark the 25th anniversary of the September 11th, 2001 terrorist attacks, which took the lives of nearly 3,000 and forever changed our nation. On the morning of September 11th, American Airlines Flight 11 and United Airlines Flight 175 both departed from Boston Logan International Airport and were hijacked shortly after takeoff. Flight 11 crashed into the World Trade Center's North Tower at 8:46 a.m., trapping everyone above the 91st floor. 17 minutes later, at 9:03 a.m., Flight 175 crashed into the South Tower. Less than an hour later, at 9:59 a.m., the South Tower collapsed, soon followed by the collapse of the North Tower at 10:28 a.m. 2,753 people died in the World Trade Center that day, including 343 firefighters and 71 law enforcement officers. More than 49,000 others were later diagnosed with 9/11-related cancer. This hour, we wanted to reflect on some of the stories from Ground Zero and the heroes who saved countless lives. And one of those heroes in the North Tower that day was a custodian named William Rodriguez. Rodriguez arrived at work at 8:30 that morning, and normally Rodriguez would get his free breakfast with his friends on the 106th floor, but having shown up too late for the free breakfast, he went directly to work in the B1 basement. 16 minutes later, Flight 11 crashed into floors 93 through 99 of the North Tower, trapping everyone above the 91st floor. Rodriguez heard what he initially thought was a generator blowing up on a floor underground, but soon discovered that it was a plane that had crashed into the tower. Now, initially, Rodriguez thought that he needed to go back and save his friends, but soon discovered that that was going to be impossible. Rodriguez ended up losing more than 200 friends that day, but ended up rescuing hundreds of others. Rodriguez was just one of five people in either tower who held a master key that was capable of opening any door in the building. And as the building was burning, he led firefighters up to the 39th floor, unlocking doors along the way, allowing countless people to escape before the tower collapsed. Rodriguez ended up being one of the last people out of the North Tower that day after helping a man in a wheelchair escape and diving under a fire truck as the tower collapsed. He ended up being pulled from the rubble more than 4 hours later. 25 years later, Rodriguez is still teaching people about what happened on 9/11, especially the estimated 100 million adults who weren't born yet or were too young to remember that day firsthand. He now dedicates himself to telling the stories of those who were lost. And Rodriguez estimates that his efforts, they've since raised more than $120 million for survivors and families of those killed, and that his mission is to help those who have slipped through the cracks and haven't benefited from other programs created to help victims. Rodriguez is just one of countless heroes that day who helped to rescue thousands of lives. And another one of the countless heroes that day was 24-year-old Wells Crowther, who worked on the 104th floor of the South Tower. Wells later became known as the man in the red bandana after witnesses say he seemed to appear out of nowhere, wearing a red bandana to cover his nose and mouth for protection as he led people to the only stairwell that was open for escape above where the plane hit. Wells even carried a woman down to the 61st floor before returning to the 78th floor to save more people. Wells made it down to the lobby and was heading back up with a Jaws of Life tool to save even more lives when the South Tower collapsed. One of the survivors whom he rescued, Judy Wayne, later recounted, quote, "People can live 100 years and not have the compassion, the wherewithal to do what he did." So today, we wanted to take some time on all three segments of the 4-Minute Buzz to honor just a few of the countless heroes from September 11th, 2001. I'm Hillary. This has been your 4-Minute Buzz. And now here's Glenn with a sponsor.
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1: Glenn Beck is on.
2: From Dallas, Texas. Hello, America. It's September 11th. It is September 11th, 25 years ago. Muslim terrorists struck the World Trade Center. Struck the Pentagon. They were going to hit either the Capitol or the White House. We don't know. Because patriotic Americans decided they were going to sacrifice their life to stop the terrorist. And their plane crashed in a field in Pennsylvania. It was one of the most incredible days I have ever experienced. And Chris Brady, who has been with me since almost the beginning of this program, when I was just before syndication in Florida, I was on WFLA in Florida the morning of 9/11. And I was shaving, and the phone rang, and it was my wife. Are you watching the news? I turn on the news, and I'm listening to Jack, Ted, and Sharon, who did the morning show at the time of WFLA, and they were talking about how the World Trade Center, and I turn on the TV, and Katie Couric says, there's a small, looks like a small, maybe a Cessna, hit the World Trade Center. And I look at the picture, you know, the video that's live, and I'm like, that is not a small plane. That's got to be an airliner that hit that thing. And then the second one hit, and I knew we were at war. And then I had to go and make sense of a world that I was completely unprepared for. And this is 2 days before my show becomes syndicated on national radio. Chris Brady, who's been with me forever, he went into the archives and tried to clean them up as much as possible because we recorded everything in very low quality at the time, just to have an archive of what happened. And I want to start with what I said. It was, I think, 5 o'clock in the afternoon. And so our work day was done and everything was closing. Everything was closing. You couldn't fly anywhere. Universities had closed. Public buildings had closed. Malls closed. There was nothing. It was like COVID within 2 hours. And I was listening to a piece of this last night, and I wanted to play this for you. And we'll start there in 60 seconds. What did it actually sound like on 9/11 25 years ago? First, let me tell you about Leaf Filter. 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Okay, what do we have for these cuts? What are these cuts? Sorry, we just got them turned around.
3: Your first cut is when you were reading the quotes of the day, starting with Mayor Rudy Giuliani.
2: Okay, so this is 5 o'clock. The news just ends. We're doing news. National news from ABC is before, I think it's even before Fox. ABC News is doing every 15 minutes news reports. And the news is, it's a fire hose of news. You cannot keep up with it. So now we have been following this all day long, and I had just been writing down quotes that I had heard from people during the day. What were people all around America saying? And at 5 o'clock, I looked at that list of quotes and I thought, that's the news. Listen to what America is saying.
0: New York City Mayor Rudolph Giuliani. I have a sense it's a horrible and horrendous number of lives lost. My mother is going crazy. I hope my brother's all right. He's my out-of-work partner. He's my hangout partner. I'm just in shock. Edwin Cruz, 34, whose brother Richard works in the World Trade Center. Every single American, no matter where you live, the whole country's on edge. Linda Wilson, 42, Denver. I heard a boom. People were jumping off buildings everywhere. They were just jumping. Serena Mays, construction worker, Williamsburg Bridge, New York. Everyone was screaming and crying and running. Cops, people, firefighters, everyone. It's like a war zone. New York Fire Marshal Mike Smith. It's just sick. It shows how vulnerable we really are. Keith Myers, 39. It looked like a ticker tape parade. Well, it wasn't paper. There were parts of the building floating down in the dust. Matthew Lowe, 29, Manhattan. I just can't believe what's happened. My God, my heart goes out to all of these people. I just hope that there is justice. Martha Ridley, whose daughter died April 1995 in Oklahoma. I just saw my two towers fall. I'm devastated beyond belief. In many respects, this is significantly worse than Pearl Harbor. We just don't know who the enemy is. Louis Eisenberg, chairman of the Port Authority, New York, which operates the World Trade Center. It's so scary. It could happen to us. They could hit all the major cities at this point. How would we know? Christine Itch, 39, Columbus. Whatever the lowest floors of the fire was, they were just jumping from them. I guess it was their choice. Burn to death or jump. This is the second Pearl Harbor. I don't think I've overstated it. Senator Chuck Hagel, Nebraska. All of a sudden, there were people screaming. I just saw people jumping out of buildings, their arms waving. I stopped taking pictures, and I started crying. Michael Walters, freelance photojournalist, Manhattan. Join me in prayer. George W. Bush.
2: We were so innocent. We had no idea what was going on. This is like Pearl Harbor. We just don't know who the enemy is. Here we are 25 years later. We know who the enemy is, but we refuse to say it, and we refuse to teach it, and so our children don't know who the enemy is. Who did that to us? That was the day I learned how fragile freedom really is. You can abuse it every single day. You can spit on it. You can curse it. But it just seems to go on and on and on. And on that day, every American knew, my gosh, this could be over by tonight. We had no idea. There were things that you just did not do in those days. One of those things is you did not do what I did next. We're about 18 minutes away from World Trade Center number 7 collapsing. I watched it live while I was on the air. We thought at that time 50,000 people may have been killed. Turns out under 3,000. It was a miracle. We're in the dark. We are lost. Share the next part here in just a second. By the way, the entire broadcast, delicately restored, so you can hear it, is available now at glennbeck.com. The original Glenn Beck program broadcast from 9/11/2001, as it actually happened. We'll do that in just a couple of minutes. First, actually, let me give you 1 minute, and then we'll get back into the into the 2001 broadcast for just a second more. Let me tell you about Cozy Earth. I mean, the world doesn't always let you choose what kind of day you're going to have. Some days are super easy, and then there's some really long ones. And, you know, you carry things home with you that you wish you would have left someplace else. 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So I had two producers, Jeffy and Stu, at the time, and they were in the other room. And I started the next sentence, and they looked at each other, and I remember the look of terror on their, literally, it was a look of terror on their face. No, no, no, no, no, no, no, no, no, no, no, no, no, don't do that. Don't, no, no, no, no, no, no, no, no. Because nobody did. And here's what I said.
0: I ask you if you're driving in your car or if you have not left your parking lot. To pull over to the side of the road or turn off your car and leave your key in the ignition for a moment. I ask you to pull over to the side of the road now so I can have your undivided attention. It's not something we need to talk about. It's something we need to do. I think it is appropriate, as we end our business day today, that we together ask for her blessing on this great nation. So I ask you to pull over your car. Stop what you're doing. Hush your surroundings. And take a moment with me. As we speak to our Father who gave us life. Our most gracious Heavenly Father, we ask you today to watch over us. Your children are confused and frightened. We are saddened by the loss of our brothers and saddened by the violence that our other brothers have brought upon us. We ask for your warm embrace. We beg for your guidance now. We ask for the guidance of our leaders that they may put aside all hatred and have a clear view as to the truth and what must be done. We ask for a blessing on those families that are missing their loved ones tonight, fathers and mothers that left for work this morning and didn't come back. May they have your peace and comfort in their lives as well. And we say these things ever so humbly in the name of our brother, Jesus Christ. Amen.
2: I listened to that early this morning, and I thought, look how desperate. That was such a desperate prayer. But that's how we felt that morning. We didn't know who hit us yet. We had no idea. We didn't know why they hit us. It completely came out of the blue. It's like walking down the street and then somebody just coming up and just punching you in the face. You're like, what just happened? George Bush was still at an Air Force base. Dick Cheney was, our vice president, was underground in the White House. The White House had been evacuated. We were desperate. I wanted to play that because as I listened to that, I thought, that's exactly how I still feel today. Except we've made so many mistakes now. It's so amazing. We know who did this, and we will not admit it. We see what's happening in Europe in city after city. We see what's happening in Spain. We see what's happening in Germany. We see what's happening in our own cities. Our own cities here in America. And we won't say anything. Screw your courage to the sticking place. stand up. Teach your children today. You're not going to be able to get any movies on this. You're not going to be able... You know, ABC made this great movie on it, showed what actually happened. They can't find it. You can't find it on demand. You can't buy it. You can't watch it. It's erased. You know why you never see the World Trade Center on TV? Because all of the networks have locked that footage up and you can only play it on 9/11. Maybe it's time we start telling ourselves the truth. We are facing evil. We faced it then. 25 years later, we're helping it. More in just a second. 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

I have to tell you, Jason, who is a former Marine intelligence, he was in Australia when we were hit on 9/11, and he just told one of the more compelling stories I have heard about what it was like to be. He was part of the first conventional ground forces that came in ashore in Afghanistan and began to fight. He spoke about how it became real when the Marine colonel said, "We don't have enough body bags." His story is compelling. I'll make sure it's posted, but it's you can hear it if you're a Glenn Beck insider and a member of Torch, glennbeck.com/torch. You're missing a lot in the breaks, but we'll make sure that that's shared far and wide because it's remarkable. I was in Tampa, and 2 days after 9/11, the president of at the time of iHeart Radio, it was I think Clear Channel at the time, called me and said, "Why aren't you on the air on the network?" I'm like, my response was, "That's your decision." And he said, "You need to be on the network. Friday will be your first day." And that call came, it may have come on Thursday. And so I went live for the first time on the network on Friday, wildly unqualified. And then a few days later, the first time the airports opened, I flew to New York. And I flew, I think, on the first plane from Tampa to New York. And it was my wife and I. For a very long time, my wife and I, we were never separated from each other. And we do it now again. It was only a children, but we travel as a pack. And there were four of us on the plane. No, sorry, five of us on the plane, not counting the stewardesses. So we're on this big, huge plane. We're flying to New York City, and it's at night. And it's my wife, three other guys, and we're all scattered around the plane. You know, it's like you're in row 41, you're in row 5, you're in row 20, and so it's just a giant airplane that is empty, and we're flying into New York, and you know, this is the first day that planes are flying with armored doors. We fly into New York and the entire city is dark. They turn off all the lights on all the skyscrapers. They didn't want any more targets. And the only light was the pit because they were working 24 hours a day to try to find bodies and still hoping they would find somebody alive. And people were volunteering their time. And the next morning,

Next morning, my wife and I got up and we were allowed into the pit at Ground Zero. And it was the most surreal thing I've ever seen. It was the first time I ever saw machine guns on the streets of New York. It's the first time I saw a tank in the streets of America. Not in a parade. With people with machine guns standing on top of the tank. You couldn't get down to Lower Manhattan. They had firemen and police officers and army, almost like a human chain, all the way across the island. You had to have special permission to get down to that part of the island. And we walked through, and it was a ghost town. It was almost, anybody ever see the original movie Omega Man with Charlton Heston? And he's driving through Los Angeles. I think I Am Legend is a remake of Omega Man. And he's this one guy who's pretty alone. And he's driving down the highways of Los Angeles. And there's no one on the highway. There's no one on the streets. And I remember the opening scene has his car, one of those big old 1970s cars, driving down the freeway. And there's nobody on the freeway. And he takes an exit. And there's nobody on the roads. And all the stores are closed. And there's just, it's him. And he parks his car in the middle of the street. And he goes into a store. And it's just him and the mannequins. And it's just this eerie thing. That's the way it was in Lower Manhattan. If you go to the 9/11 museum now, Ground Zero, they have a storefront. And Tanya and I, we were just there earlier this year for the first time. And Tanya and I looked at it, and I mean, we just both burst into tears because I remember walking by that storefront. And they have reproduced it. I don't know how they did it. It's exactly the way it was. And it was just a cheap, like, gift shop store. But the glass had been blown out in the front. And all the I Love New York t-shirts and everything covered in, it was almost like fur. It was this ash, but it was the ash of a building that had just been pulverized. And it was everywhere. And then we got to World Trade Center 7. That was the third building. That's the one with all the controversy. That's the one that collapsed at, like, I don't remember, 538 or something like that. And it was still smoking. And there was still smoke coming out of the pit. And I stood there with my wife, and we just looked at all these people that were working in these food trucks that had come from all over the country, from Washington State and California and Texas, New Orleans, all over the country. They had just gotten into their cars and their trucks, and they had brought their food trucks. They're like, we're going to feed those who are looking for bodies. For almost 10 years, when I would think of that scene, I could smell it. I didn't think it would ever leave me. I could smell it. It smelled like, you know how people say they can, when you taste blood, it tastes like a penny, it tastes like metal. That's what it smelled like.

0: hated it. What a blessing from God. I think about these things now and I can't smell it. But we left feeling so small and insignificant. And we got to the human chain gate again. And my producer was waiting for me and he's like, you got to get in the car. We have 10 minutes before the show. And I'm like, oh my gosh. And I remember driving to the studio going, I can't process this. I don't know what to say. And I got into the studio and the theme song started and my wife was right behind me and she was praying and I had my headphones on and I leaned my head against the wall and I kept pounding my head against the wall and I'm like, Lord, I don't know what to say. I can't process this. And I open up the mic. I said, from New York City, where I just came from Ground Zero. And I haven't had a second to think about it. I don't even know where to begin. And I look down on my desk that I had borrowed to do the show from somebody else's studio. And my wife, who is so much better than I am, had brought a hymnal. And I picked it up. And I read the words of one of my favorite hymns. And it gave me the words to describe what I had just seen. And an incredible, incredible sense of peace and hope. Let me take a break. I want to find those words and share them next. You know, one of the things that happened on September 11th, when we learned about this, we all tried to call a loved one. And I don't know if anybody's ever heard this before. But when you call after a national tragedy, the phone, the circuits are busy. And it'll go, boo-doo-doo. I'm sorry, all circuits are busy. Everyone's on the phone trying to call their loved ones. Everyone was trying to call, are you okay? No matter where we were, and even if you weren't anywhere close to any of the planes or anything else, everyone was calling everyone you know, are you okay? And you couldn't reach anybody because the circuits were busy, and you had to keep calling and keep calling and keep calling. I'm going to tell you this. Today about Rapid Radios because I remember what that was like. You couldn't get a hold of anyone. Cellular networks, they handle calls differently and data differently. And during a major emergency, the voice side is just congested with an enormous surge of people trying to call their loved ones and also all of the fire and rescue. Rapid Radios don't operate like a traditional cell phone call. 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
5: It is important that we share these stories today and you share with others where you were and what really happened, because we say never forget. Never forget. How about never cover up? How about never lie about it? How about taking your I'm going to be really kind, your rose-colored glasses off and look at the thing, because it's currently got its hands around your neck as a Western culture, and it's choking you to death. It's easy to get angry, as I'm angry right now. It's easy to get angry, and it's easy to get sad, and it's easy to be overwhelmed, and that's what I was feeling when I came out of the pit in New York City and had to go right on the air. And I had no words, no words. And I'm praying right before, help me. These are the words that came. And it's from a pioneer song. Come, come, ye saints, no toil nor labor fear, but with joy wend your way. Though hard to you this journey may appear, grace shall be as your day. 'Tis better for us to strive, our useless cares from us to drive. Do this and your hearts will swell. Why should we mourn or think our lot is hard? It's not so. All is right. Why should we think we could earn a great reward if we now shun the fight? Gird up your loins. Fresh courage take. God will never us forsake, and soon we'll have this tale to tell that all is well. And should we die before our journey is through, happy day, all is well. We'll then be free from toil and sorrow too, and with the just we shall dwell. But if our lives are spared again to see the saints their rest obtain, oh. Oh, how we'll make this chorus swell. All is well. It's a phrase in our family when things are going tough. That's good. Hard times make us. If we don't allow ourselves to become hard, all is well. All is well.

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4: Hey there, happy Friday. I'm Hillary. This is your 4 Minute Buzz. And today we wanted to take some time to mark the 25th anniversary of the September 11th, 2001 terrorist attacks, which took the lives of nearly 3,000 and forever changed our nation. This hour, we wanted to reflect on some of the heroic stories from the Pentagon on that day. At 8:20 a.m. the morning of September 11th, American Airlines Flight 77 took off from Dulles Airport outside Washington, D.C. and was headed for Los Angeles before being hijacked over Ohio and making a sharp turn back toward D.C. At 9:39 a.m., Flight 77 crashed into the Pentagon, killing all 59 passengers and crew members on board and 125 civilian and military personnel in the building. Retired U.S. Army Lieutenant Colonel Kenny Cox was just one hero at the Pentagon that day who helped to rescue countless lives. Cox, who's now 68, stepped off the bus that morning to begin work. Cox and his fellow soldiers watched the two planes crash into the World Trade Center and later felt what he described as an earthquake thundering through the Pentagon as Flight 77 hit. Cox told his men and women to evacuate the building and evacuated himself before feeling convicted to turn around and run back into the building. Cox later said regarding his decision to run back into the building and of his Christian faith that, quote, "I don't know what to say other than I felt convicted. I felt something stop me." Cox ran into two civilians when he went back in, a carpenter and an electrician, who said, "We're with you, Sarge." He said, quote, "When you get good help, you don't care what they call you." Cox then said that he thought that they were going to die, but kept going and discovered people hanging from windows. After directing the people on the ground to lock arms two by two and brace themselves, he then directed the people inside to jump. Cox said that eventually they found a ladder and he placed a rung on his shoulders while setting his feet so that those above could reach it. And Cox believes that they were able to save eight or nine before going to a different direction to look for more, but then getting trapped himself. Cox later described being led out by two men wearing white painter's uniforms who no one else ever saw or knew who they were, and said that, quote, "You can think what you want, but I believe they were angels." Cox, along with the electrician and carpenter who went back into the building, were just some of the heroes who saved lives at the Pentagon that day. And another hero was retired Army Sergeant Major Tony Rose, who recounted hearing the news about the World Trade Center and then feeling the building shake as if an earthquake had hit it, later finding out that it was Flight 77 that hit the building at 400 miles per hour. Rose said that he was then blown across the room and hit a column, which ended up saving his life. He recounted, quote, "The nose cone burst out of the wall directly into us, and plane, building, people were splattered all over B-ring wall." Rose said that because he had the breath knocked out of him and wasn't able to breathe in or out, he didn't inhale the smoke from the 2,200-degree fire that was rolling 10 feet over them. Rose then recalled all of the things that he learned in Sunday school and his dad saying, "Don't just lay there. Do something." He knew that he needed to get up, so he did, and he spent the next few hours crawling and helping to look for others, and later worked with fire officials going back into the building several times with no gear to rescue even more. Rose was officially credited with saving seven lives at the Pentagon, but was told that he saved many more. Rose continued service for another 2 years and later earned a master's degree in psychology at Western Kentucky University, and then spent the next decade helping others with PTSD, specializing in helping children who were victims of domestic abuse. So today, on all three segments of the 4-Minute Buzz, we wanted to take a few moments to share the stories of just a few of the heroes from September 11th, 2001, who saved those countless lives. And there were many. I'm Hillary. This has been your 4-Minute Buzz. And now here's Glenn with a sponsor.
5: I don't know when we reach the point where we have to investigate the news before we can actually read the news, but we're definitely there. And I see a story and I think, okay, but what actually happened? Not what does the left say what happened, not what does the right say, but what actually happened? What do we actually know? This has been so frustrating, and that's how I ended up using FreeSpoke. You can see the coverage from the left, the right, and the middle, and where the same facts start showing up across all three, then you know, okay, that's it. You got something solid. You can decide for yourself at that point based on the facts. And that's the point. Search something controversial like who controls the media. On FreeSpoke, you'll get news and information from across the spectrum, full picture, not just what the algorithm says you want to see. I don't need somebody else deciding what I'm supposed to think. I will find the facts and I will decide. I've got FreeSpoke pulled up right now. 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

25 years. 25 years today. America was under attack in the World Trade Center. And we say to each other, never forget, never forget. Never forget? How stupid is that? Never forget. How about do this? How about do this? Because it's too late to never forget. How about this? Remember. Go and do research and search for the honest truth. And then when you find it, teach it. Because no one remembers it. Because we haven't taught it. Only those who lived through it know. And even some of them are now fuzzy on who the bad guys were. Do you know they are starting to teach and have been teaching in some states. They're teaching that we don't really know who the bad guys were. What are you talking about? They were Muslim terrorists. And the UN says that 15% of all Muslims, 15%. So, am I condemning a whole religion? No, I'm saying 15% are extremists that are terrorists. They agree with these things. 15%. This is the United Nations saying that. That's 1.4 billion. It's 140 million out of the 1.4 billion. It's between 150 million people. That's an army, gang. Strangely, look it up in the Book of Revelation. That is quite an army. I think that number has actually been written down someplace. That's a very dangerous army. And honestly, if my faith, if 10 or 15% of my faith were saying, yeah, we got to kill everybody that's not our faith, would you have a problem with my faith? Because I would. I would be like, that's a dangerous religion. If they're not rooting that out, if they're not on the front lines saying, we have this 15% and they're coming into our churches, we don't want them, get out of our churches, you're not part of us, get away from us. If you weren't leading and assisting all of us, I would say there's a problem with the church. Now, that's politically incorrect. I can't say that to you about Islam. Oh, I just did. It's time to speak the truth. What has come to me in this 25-year anniversary, this is why it's so important, is anniversaries are just it's a signpost. It's a mile marker where you go, oh my gosh, I remember when I loved you and married you on the first day. Do I feel the same way? And if not, what am I going to do about it? What am I going to do about that? I should love you more today than the day I married you. We should have more information than we did on 9/11. I don't think we do. Our kids don't. Our kids don't know. Take this anniversary and dedicate yourself to the truth and finding the truth. And we begin there in 60 seconds. First, let me tell you about Friend Factor. You know, when you bring your dog into your family, you're making a commitment. You know something he doesn't, that this is going to be a great home, and it's going to be the home for the rest of his life, and you're going to feed him and protect him and take care of him when he's sick, and someday when he's old, he's going to need more from you than he did when he was young. As dogs get older, you want them to keep moving and stay active, or at least as long as possible, and it's just heartbreaking when your dog hurts so much they can't walk up the stairs. 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

0: 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Something weird is going on.
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0: The World Trade Center is on fire.
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14: I don't have words to describe what I'm witnessing right now.
15: Effective immediately until further notice, flight operations in the National Airspace System by United States civil aircraft and foreign civil and military aircraft are prohibited.
16: Freedom itself was attacked this morning by a faceless coward. And freedom will be defended.
17: I need to get...
18: It just landed on Manhattan.
19: One of the World Trade Towers has collapsed and fallen.
20: What's happening? Let's go.
21: I've never seen anything like this.
0: September 11th, 2001. This is Glenn Beck. Dateline, New York. In one of the most audacious attacks ever, terrorists hijacked two airliners, crashed them into the World Trade Center in a coordinated series of blows today that brought down the twin 110-story towers. Thousands may be dead. 58,000 people work at the World Trade Center.
22: John and me, I just want to let you know I love you and I'm stuck in this building. 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
0: One plane, United Flight 93, crashed north of Somerset County Airport, a small airport 80 miles southeast of Pittsburgh. United said that flight, Boeing 757, left Newark at 8:01, headed for San Francisco with 38 passengers.
7: Will prevail.
9: We will not turn.
12: It is as old as the scriptures.
9: We will not falter.
12: And it is as clear.
9: And we will not fail.
12: As the American Constitution.
0: Let's roll. The news of this day. September 11th, 2001.
13: Was that United?

0: I hear that. And I lived through it. Perhaps you did. And so you remember.
1: And it tears your heart out.
0: So many of our fellow Americans don't remember. They haven't been taught. But as I watch some of that footage, and I listen to the voices, we were in it together. Our kids, think of the world our kids have grown up in. Our kids have never known. They were never innocent like we were then. We really didn't know who was attacking us. We didn't know why. Why would they do this to us? And we have searched for answers. And many of us have taken an honest inventory of ourselves and of our country and of our history. Is America a good place? Yeah, sometimes. Is America a bad place? Yeah, sometimes. Have we done bad things? Oh, we've done horrific things. Have we done good things? We've done... We've done glorious things. But it is up to us each and every day to choose what are we going to be. We had problems then. Corruption. Racism. All the things that man has fought with. Why did we have those problems? Because we're human. We're human. And we're on this journey together trying to be better every day. And sometimes it takes events like 9/11 to wake us up. Can we be better than we were yesterday? Yes, the answer is we must be better than we were. But we also must have forgiveness. You know, I used to weep. I mean, I haven't listened to that for a while. And when those voices were first played on my show, I wept for the loss of life. Today, I find myself 25 years later weeping for the loss of innocence. We trusted each other. We disagreed on so much. And we duke it out. But we were all still Americans. It's the loss of innocence. It's the loss of belief in goodness. It's a loss that tomorrow will be better. It's the loss of America is a good place with problems and screwed up, but we're a family. And we'll figure it out. We have to remember all kinds of things. But even if we remember who our enemy is, who did this to us, what they're still doing, how we're lying to ourselves, how we're crippling our children with lies. None of that matters in the end. None of that will change anything. Unless we can change one thing. I beg you. Love. Love one another. We may not like each other. We may not agree with each other. But we must love one another. Because without that, it doesn't matter anyway. More in a minute. 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

0: I got to give you some news today. I'm gonna come back to what happened in Utah last night, because what happened in Utah last night was an explosion of joy. It was really an amazing time. I urge you to go to glenbeck.com and watch my speech that I gave for TPUSA yesterday. And I prayed so hard on that to make sure that it had joy. And something remarkable happened, and you can find it at glenbeck.com. See the speech that I gave last night for TPUSA in honor of Charlie. And I'm going to talk to Charlie's pastor and good friend here in just a second about making sense out of today's world. But I also need to tell you that interest rates are probably going to come up, and gas prices are probably going to go up. The Houthis are taking another straight, and price of oil is it at 99 or 107, 104, something like that? It's over $100 today. It's gone up another $4 or $5 today. And I just need you to understand, you get to $130 a barrel and we could be headed for 2008. It's not good. 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

0: We've traded our country. We have betrayed our country. We have betrayed our country. We have betrayed our values, our history, our principles, our grandparents, everything that anyone ever fought and died for in this country. They didn't fight and die for corruption in government or giant corporations. They all fought and died for an idea that was bigger and better than all of us, and honestly, the best idea ever to be uttered by a group of people putting together a country. We hold these truths to be self-evident, that all men are created equal. No one else has a better system that is striving for a better idea than that. And if you can show me one, I will renounce my citizenship and join the next one. I cannot think of a higher ideal than what we are supposed to be striving for. But we've sold out. We've let our education. We can't tell you who even flew. Do you know why Iran is so important? Yeah, because they're going to have a nuke. Okay, all right. Well, then we can argue about the nukes. They may not have a nuke. Did they even have a nuke? All of that crap that we've been hearing forever. Okay. I'm not going to give you that argument. Well, it's the oil. We need to have the oil. What a ridiculous. We're going to die? We're going to die for oil when we have this much oil? What a ridiculous. If that's true, we got bigger problems. That's not why we're doing it. You know why we're doing it? Because there's some human beings that are still awake enough to realize that it's the same damn crazy ideology. It's the same crazy theology in Iran that flew those planes into the buildings. It's the same evil. Now, are we going to man up and say, enough? Look at what's happening to Europe. Look what's happening here in the country. I want to introduce you to Danny Bermawi. He's at Ground Zero right now. I read a story about his organization that PR Wire would not release. All PR Wire is they just do press releases. That's what they do. You have a company, you want to release something. They wouldn't release this because it's insensitive. He is the founder and CEO of the Ideological Defense Institute. All he's doing is saying, hey, maybe we should defend our Judeo-Christian principles in this country. Now, the reason why I wanted him on today is the story broke just a few minutes ago or a few hours ago. But more importantly, he's a former Muslim who, when 9/11 happened, cheered as those towers came down, called American infidels. He is the guy now leading this organization saying, wake up, America. Because he woke up. Danny, you're a brave man. Welcome to the program.
1: Glenn, it's an honor to be with you. Thank you so much. And thank you for what you just said. Yes, it is the same theology that is still alive today. And not only in Iran, but actually infiltrating the United States of America, gaining power positions. It is the same ideology that hit New York 9/11. It is the same ideology that attacked on October 7. It is the same ideology that erased civilizations, that civilization of my ancestors for 14th century. It is the same ideology. And today, a Muslim mayor in New York City is going to try to make Americans remember something else. Something else, not the ideology that was behind 9/11. So thank you so much.
0: Tell me, first of all, when 9/11 happened, you cheered?
1: Oh, yeah. Yeah, I was 13 years old at the time. But I mean, it doesn't matter if you're 6 or 60. When you learn, when you grow up inside an environment that teaches you that the other is infidel, and infidel is a word that was used for 14th century since the inception of Islam to describe everyone, every single person who doesn't belong to this ideology, falsely called religion. And infidels were being struck on 9/11. So we cheered, we said,

0: Allahu Akbar. And I looked at the men next to me. Everyone was happy. They were punishing America. So that happened to me 25 years ago, just like today.
1: And what made you change? What made you change so hard that you're now warning America? And honestly, you are a very brave man. You know how this could end for you easily.
0: Absolutely.
1: What made you change?
0: Well, basically, I converted to Christianity, so I met Christ. I came to know Christ. And I realized that I was living inside a bubble that shaped my worldview, and that worldview was distorted. And when I converted to Christianity, it was inevitable that I changed how I saw the West, how I saw Israel. But let me tell you this. The Western civilization, which was the biblical foundations that were secularized and globalized, is what gave the world today everything good in it. Even the Islamic countries that, for example, signed the Human Rights Declaration. Human Rights Declaration is against Islam, as Islam is against the Human Rights Declaration, because in Islam, you don't have an intrinsic value. Your value is determined by your religious affiliation. So instead of thanking the Western civilization, the Judeo-Christian civilization, they're trying to replace it. Replace it with what? This is what Abdul Sayyid, he said that, you know, Sharia is like that canonical canon law in Christianity. That is not true. Sharia is a political system. It governs everything, how you live as a citizen and how you fast and how you pray. So anyway, I converted to Christianity. My worldview changed. And then I came to America. After being a missionary in the Middle East for 15 years, and October 7 happened a couple of months later, and oh my goodness, what I witnessed on the streets of the West, the rebranding of Islamic Jihad, trying to paint it as liberation movements, resistance to occupation, response to imperialism, like Mamdani's own father said in his book. What? No, this is not a response to imperialism. 9/11 was not a response to American oppression. It was jihad against the West. And I'm sorry, Glenn, I cannot stand the useful idiots. Many people who still believe that 9/11 was a false flag operation. It was inside job. Are you kidding me? Just watch the interviews that Yusri Fouda, for example, an Egyptian journalist with Al Jazeera, conducted in Afghanistan with Al-Qaeda member who talked in details about how they planned it. Are you kidding me? You're saying Israel or America did that? No, it was Islamic Jihad.
1: So what's your organization doing now that PR Wire found so outrageous that they just, oh my gosh, we are so high and mighty, we just can't promote your company. What are you trying to do?
0: So verbatim, they said words like infidels and jihad are discriminatory toward Islam. Do you know where we got the word jihad and the word infidel from? From the Quran. It's mentioned in the Quran 200 times, the word infidel, the word jihad. Are they kidding me? What is inflammatory about infidel and jihad from our perspective as non-Muslims? We should be offended. They're afraid that the words are going to offend Muslims. No, so what we are trying to do, as you mentioned, I am the founder of the Ideological Defense Institute. I created this organization to fill a vacuum in D.C., to fill a gap. After everybody went politically correct, no one wants to talk about the truth. Everybody is trying, they're jeopardizing the safety, the future of Western civilization. So I brought together a group of infidels. All of us are former Muslims or Arabic Christians trying to educate policymakers, the church, and the public about the ideological threats facing the West. But this month, between 9/11 and October 7, we are launching the Infidel Awareness Month in partnership with a coalition of infidels. And we were, actually, the language was very soft. We say this has nothing to do with Muslims. We need to differentiate, to distinguish between Muslims and Islam. Because do you know who benefits from conflating Islam and Muslims? Islam itself. Because as long as you are attaching Muslims and Islam together, the moment you criticize Islam, Muslims call you Islamophobe. Not only Muslims, they're useful idiots too. And we end up with Islam being protected, shielded from scrutiny. So we need to separate both of them. We are talking about an ideology. Muslims who don't, who claim that they don't believe in this ideology that we are addressing, they shouldn't be offended. Okay, we are attacking the ideology of fighting the infidels until they are subjugated. If you're a Muslim and you're offended, then probably you should be offended because I don't care. But if you say, no, this is not Islam, I don't care. I don't care what you think Islam is. I know what Islam is from the Quran, from the text. This is not a fringe interpretation. This is the mainstream Islam. So basically, we are trying to help Americans remember. We want to honor the victims of jihad, not only on October, on 9/11 or October 7, not only 60,000 attacks, Islamic terrorist attacks in the past few decades, but all throughout the 14th century of Islamic history. 80 million were murdered in India alone because of Islamic conquest. We're talking about tens and tens of millions of people who were massacred all throughout civilizations and geography because of this ideology, and they want to silence us. I'm a former Muslim. I'm not gonna be silenced.
1: Danny, I believe that my whole life has been leading to two things. That my whole life, that I was, this came to me in prayer about 8 months ago or so, maybe a year. And I realized, in prayer I heard it, this is why you were born. And it's to stand against anti-Semitism. And more importantly, stand for the Jewish people. Never again are we going to chase a group of people and make them hide in people's houses because other crazies want to exterminate them because they believe in the God of Abraham, Isaac, and Jacob. No. The other is to stand against Sharia law. Anyone who is trying to pull the wool over people's eyes to say, you know what, this isn't really that bad. Yes, it is. This is an invasion. They have already taken some of our biggest and greatest cities. What is happening in New York is an abomination, especially today on the anniversary. If I would have said, 25 years ago, hey, don't worry, you're going to have a Muslim mayor that has actually sided with the terrorists, I would have been called a madman. Gang, it's here. It's happening. So, Danny, I'm going to have somebody on my staff reach out to you, and I want to hear about these speakers because I just heard about you today, so I want to check everything out.
0: I was trying to get in touch with you because, Glenn, you're one of the heroes, the few heroes who are fighting against this. And please let me take a deep breath here and speak calmly because I know that many people who hear us today, they would say, oh, this is like they're Zionists, they are defending Israel, this and that. Let me tell you this. I grew up hating Israel, hating Jews. What happened? What changed me? Is it money? Now, you just say that it's not safe for me to walk the streets of New York because if somebody recognizes me, maybe I will be jumped, maybe I'll be killed. So money is not worth it. So why I am doing this? Because anti-Semitism today is not only anti-Semitism. It is anti-Semitism and anti-Westernism. It's against the greatest civilization in human history. And when they say Sharia is not dangerous, Congresswoman Jalayapa, I don't know what her name is, she invited a white liberal woman to the congressional hearing a few months ago and asked her if Sharia is dangerous. A white liberal woman who has no idea what Sharia is, who could probably be enslaved as a sex slave under Sharia, she said, no, it's just like Christian teachings. That is false.
1: Danny, I'm sorry. I'm up against a network break. 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

Oh my gosh, the New York Times is talking about how Mamdani is facing Islamophobia. Islamophobia. Do not allow anybody to call you Islamophobic. Phobia means you have an irrational fear of something. It is not irrational to fear Sharia law. It is not. It is perfectly logical. Look at Lebanon. Look at Iran. Look at any country where Sharia law has crept in. No, it's not irrational. He's not facing Islamophobia. The New York Times and everybody else are running front organizations. They are enemies of freedom at this point.

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5: Well, hi there. Happy Friday. I'm Hillary. This is your 4-Minute Buzz. And today, we wanted to take some time to mark the 25th anniversary of the September 11th, 2001 terrorist attacks, which took the lives of nearly 3,000 and forever changed our nation. This hour, we wanted to reflect on the heroic stories from Flight 93, which was crashed into a field in Shanksville, Pennsylvania, saving an unknown number of lives. Flight 93 departed from Newark, New Jersey at 8:42 a.m. on September 11th, headed for San Francisco, California, with 33 passengers and 7 crew members on board. 46 minutes later, 4 hijackers stormed the cockpit, killing or wounding the pilot, co-pilot, and flight attendants, One of the hijackers got control over the plane and turned it back toward the East Coast. The intended location's unknown, but it's believed that it was likely headed for the U.S. Capitol building or the White House. Several passengers aboard Flight 93 learned about the World Trade Center and Pentagon after receiving calls from loved ones informing them what had happened. Alice Hoagland was the mother of Mark Bingham, who was on the flight. She left her son a voicemail warning him that other planes had been hijacked and urging him to try to retake control. Tom Burnett, another passenger, spoke to his wife, Dina Burnett, who informed him that the Pentagon had been hit. Dina later said that she heard her husband relaying the news to the rest of the passengers and telling them that they would try to retake control. Jeremy Glick called his mother-in-law and wife, Lizbeth, informing them that their plane was hijacked and that the passengers were going to vote on whether they should try to retake control of the plane, and asked her to stay on the phone. And Todd Beamer was on a call with his wife, Lisa, when they prayed together, and then he was heard in the background saying, "Let's roll," to the other passengers. Bingham, Burnett, Beamer, and Glick confronted the hijackers, eventually crashing the plane in a field in Shanksville, Pennsylvania, saving an unknown number of lives. Outside of Shanksville's fire station now stands a 2-ton, 14-foot steel cross made of material salvaged from the World Trade Center, which sits on a cement base shaped like the Pentagon. Displayed on the cross is the date 9/11/01 and a bronze plaque memorializing United Flight 93's heroic passengers and crew. Retired New York Fire Department Lieutenant Patty Concannon said that, quote, "We wanted to find a home for this steel. This is an effort on our part to tie the three events together, the World Trade Center, the Pentagon, and Shanksville." Shanksville Fire Chief Terry Schaefer said that the cross now serves as an inspiration whenever his department responds to a call. Brad Schober, a school teacher and Shanksville Fire Department president, said that while those passengers and crew members aboard can no longer speak, "We represent those people and have a responsibility to keep their memories alive." Schober added that nobody knew before where Shanksville was. And now, quote, "It's hard to believe this little town becomes part of world history." So before we go, we want to tell you one more story. One of the youngest survivors of September 11th is now 27-year-old Air Force Captain Hannah Bourne, who's on a mission to make sure that no one ever forgets what happened that day. Bourne recalls crying out for her daddy after soldiers rescued her from the Pentagon's daycare center and is now on a journey to run 2,977 miles, 1 mile for each of the victims of 9/11. Bourne said that, quote, "I want to do something that lasts longer than just the anniversary of September 11th, and I want to do something that's personal in a way that matters to everyone who's still here and still impacted by what they lost that day and who they lost on that day." Bourne said that she has run nearly 1,000 miles so far, which began around the anniversary last year, and will mark off some more miles at this year's 9/11 observance by running in an event for the 34.3 Foundation, which honors the 343 FDNY members who were killed at the World Trade Center. Bourne also uses her time and platform to raise money for the 9/11 Legacy Foundation, which educates future generations on the tragedy. And Bourne said, quote, "My hopes were that if a family member sees it and they hear their loved one's name spoken aloud, they'll feel like they're still supported, even 25 years later. And I hoped for a younger generation that might not have been around that day that they understand not only how impactful it was as an event in our nation's history, but how impactful it was at a personal level for every family member that's still here and wishes that person was here with them." Bourne also said, quote, "The best way to honor the people we lost on 9/11 is to be the people we were on 9/12. Everyone came together to love, to support, to grow, and to heal together. And I hope we can take that forward with the way we live each and every day." So today, on the 25th anniversary of the September 11th, 2001 attacks, we wanted to pause and take a few moments to honor the 2,977 lives that were lost 25 years ago today. I'm Hillary. This has been your 4-Minute Buzz. Here's the Glenn Beck Program.

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1: Glenn Beck is on.
2: Hello, America. I want to get right to things today. I've got, you know, an hour left. I've got to tell you what's going on with the Houthis tonight. I can't believe I'm saying this. But we got to get to the Houthis. Why can we not wipe the Houthis off the face of the earth? I mean, honestly, they have taken over another strait. Oil is up today. We're as high as $107. Dollars per barrel. If you get into 120 to 130, a sustained 130, and I mean sustained for a couple of weeks, you could see global collapse and depression. We are entering a very, very dangerous stage, and we've got to talk about that before we leave today. Also, the inflation numbers are out. It's not good. I would guess that the Fed is going to raise the interest rate. And I haven't had a chance to even mention the Charlie Kirk thing that I was in last night, and I have Frank Turek with me. He was with me at Charlie Kirk's. This is Charlie's pastor and good, dear friend. He was with him, you know, as they took him out. But I don't want to spend time talking about that. He's got a book called The War on Reality. And that is what we're dealing with. With 9/11, what is this about? It's a war on reality. Here's the reality. These guys are trying to kill us. And they come from one faith. And that doesn't mean everybody in that faith. But it means there's a good portion of that faith. Even if it's 10%. UN says it's 15%. That's over 100 million people that, because you're an infidel, want to kill you. What is the war on reality and how do we fight that? Frank joins me in 60 seconds. First, let me tell you about Chapter. You know, sometimes more choices aren't always helpful. Have you ever been to Cheesecake Factory? I mean, I can't decide because everything is there. It's good and it's like I'm reading Les Miserables when they give you the menu. It's like, okay, can it be less than 1,000 pages? So sometimes, you know, you need less information. Well, with Medicare, that's a perfect example. You have plan after plan after plan. Each have different premiums, benefit, doctors, networks, prescription coverage. You still have no idea which one makes sense for you. And then there's the people that are going to help you. You know, it's like the waitress comes to the table and you're like, which do you recommend? Well, if she's being paid to say, oh, it's the pea cheesecake, which sounds horrible, but she's like, oh, it is the best thing ever. And you don't know she's being paid for it. Don't take her advice. And that's what happens when somebody is advising you on Medicare. Chapter doesn't do that. And they're the only ones that can look at everything and then make it all make sense to you after they found out who you are, what your conditions are, your prescriptions, your doctors, and everything else. So just go to Chapter. I want you to go to Chapter right now. All you have to do is hit pound 250. Say the keyword Chapter. Pound 250, keyword Chapter. Let them help you. Frank, it was so good to see you last night. How are you, my friend?
3: It was great seeing you, Glenn, and you nailed it last night in your speech when you were talking about the collective,
2: yeah.
3: How Marxism is all about the group, whereas Christianity is all about the individual. That's where the war on reality, that's the focus of the war on reality right now, in my view, is that they want people to identify everybody by an identity group. What, yes, identity group are you in? And if you're part of that collective, you're oppressed. And if you're not, you're automatically an oppressor. So when you mentioned that last night, I said, Glenn already knows what we're talking about in the war on reality. That's exactly what's going on. We're not judging people individually anymore.
2: Yes.
3: We're judging people by what, even non-behavioral identity groups that they're in. Oh, you're white, Glenn, you're a bad guy. Oh, you're a man, you're a heterosexual. You're a citizen of the U.S. You're a Christian. Glenn, you're an oppressor. But if you have the opposite qualities, you're automatically oppressed.
2: Frank, that's why I truly believe, I said this last night, it's the God of Abraham, Isaac, and Jacob. Mm-hmm. You must destroy that God because that's the personal God.
3: Yes.
2: That's the first personal and the only personal God, the one true God. And so all of this is why people hate Jews and why they're trying to get Christians to say, I don't know. We don't need to remember, mm-hmm, that Jesus was a Jew. Because if you can get yourself away from the Old Testament, now you don't have the God of Abraham, Isaac, and Jacob anymore. And all that falls apart. You must have that. That's why there's this war. Everything boils down to that. The God, yes, of the individual.
3: Yes. And it's also why Marxism, dispenses with the individual because they think the state is eternal. Correct. Whereas we as Christians know the state isn't eternal. It's individuals that are eternal, and they're going to be judged individually, as you mentioned last night. And friends, you got to go see what Glenn, a bunch of us spoke last night at the Charlie Kirk Memorial. It's at the TPUSA YouTube channel.
2: So where do you want to start on this, Frank? I'd love to have you back because I'm so rushed today. I want to have you back so we can go deeper into this. But what do you think of those is the most important message on 9/11 and, you know, the day after we remember Charlie Kirk being assassinated? What's the most important thing you can pull from the book?
3: Well, why don't we just start with Charlie? Jesus said that Satan is a murderer who is a liar, accuser, and a slanderer who seeks to steal, kill, and destroy. Now, Glenn, last year we had a murder. What have we had since then? Lies, accusations, and slander seeking to steal, kill, and destroy. And people don't believe in the demonic. I don't know how it can be more obvious, Glenn.
2: I know.
3: You know, I mean, and why the Jews? I mean, you brought this up last night. You kind of brought it up in a funny way when you were saying, you're talking about 9/11, you're talking about Charlie, and then suddenly you said, and somehow, this all is the fault of the Jews.
2: Everybody it's went, nuts.
3: How can that be? Right. Because these are the people through whom God used to bring salvation. That's why, because they were chosen to bring salvation to the world. As Jesus said, salvation comes from the Jews. Glenn, there are only 15.5 million Jews in the entire world. On one hand, the people going after them say they're ruling the world. They're ruling the world? Then why are they the most persecuted minority out there? It's absolutely no sense.
2: And I love the people who say Christians are now saying, you know, why are we saying they're the chosen people? Like they're better than us. You want to be one of God's chosen people? Do you see what's happening over and over again to the Jews are like, can you stop choosing us? Can you choose somebody else occasionally? It's an honor. It's not like, dig us, we're the chosen people. They don't want it. They don't want it. They do it because it is who they are because mm-hmm. God said that's who they are. And the only thing that means is you're the ones to make sure the people understand the God of Abraham, Isaac, and Jacob, the God of the individual.
3: Yes. And I don't know if you saw this morning, but there is a story out there that there's a school district in Virginia that wants to erase any connection to Islam with the 9/11 attacks. This is a war on reality, Glenn. This is a war on history. In fact, there was an old saying in the Soviet Union, we have it in the book, that says, the future is known, the past is always changing.
2: Yeah.
3: Why? Because if you can get people to believe false things about history, you can control what they're going to believe and do in the future. If we're going to try and get people to say that Islam had nothing to do with 9/11, it's a religion of peace, then we can just open up our borders and say there's no problem here. But obviously there is. There's only 1,400 years of history on this, Glenn. You know, 50 plus Muslim countries don't have the freedoms we have in America, but somehow we're called Islamophobic, which is a bogus term because Islam is not a race. It's an ideology. And you ought to be concerned about an ideology that wants to take away your freedoms and has done so in every government for 1,400 years in which they became a majority.
2: So, you know, I got to tell you, because your book is titled perfectly, The War on Reality, because it is a war on reality. The reality is these are the guys that took down the World Trade Center. These are the same people that are sending all young 20-something men into countries. I didn't notice all the families that are crapping on the beaches in Spain. I don't see all of the wonderful families that are coming into all of these countries. And honestly, it's only a matter of time before they take over. And nobody seems, it's a complete detachment from reality. How do we get back?
3: Well, I was just in the UK just a month ago, and it's the nicest Muslim country I've been to. I mean, just about one of every four people I saw on the street in London was a Muslim. The way we get back is we get back to saying that we're more concerned about our kids and grandkids' future than we are about being called a bad name. Okay? So if you want to smear us as Islamophobic, which is, again, a bogus term, fine, go ahead. I'm going to do what's right under God, and I'm going to do what's right for my kids and grandkids, because we only have 1,400 years of history that shows us that whenever Islam takes over, all the freedoms we enjoy essentially go away. You don't even have the freedom to preach and live the gospel. You can't have the Glenn Beck show in Iran. You can't have it in Saudi Arabia. You know, I mean,
2: yeah, I know.
3: Come on, people, wake up.
2: So let me ask you. How can you, what, or do you have, I'm sure you do, in the book, tell me about the tools that you can equip people with so they can detect, oh, part of the war in reality.
3: Okay, one tool is the law of non-contradiction. We don't teach kids logic anymore. Yeah. Instead of teaching kids how to think, we're teaching them what to feel. Now, that can be very dangerous, because if you follow your feelings without reason or moral restraint, you're going to wind up in a very dark place. So here is one tactic we have. When people say things like, I mean, the whole war on reality is built on postmodernism, the idea that there is no truth. So when someone says there is no truth, we simply ask them, is that true? Is it true that there is no truth? Because the claim there is no truth claims to be true. At the same time, it claims there is no truth. It's like saying I can't speak a word in English, Glenn. It's gobbledygook. So we're teaching people logic in this book.
2: Frank, was that the first time you were back at UVU?
3: No, I came back in March to speak to the students. What was that, 6 months after Charlie was murdered? Because we felt like we wanted to reclaim that campus. We wouldn't let a gunshot be the last word, as Andrew Seifer said last night. So we went back. And I know your son goes there, doesn't he?
2: Yeah. And, you know, it's an interesting place. They have a new president of the university. I met him and his family last night, and
3: I did too. Yeah.
2: I thought he was a wonderful guy. I don't know that he agrees with everything that everybody says, but he was the guy who got that thing rolling, because at first they weren't going to do anything, mm-hmm. and he was in an absolute lose-lose situation. But I thought he was a university president that seem to not have a war on reality.
3: Well put. I had about a 3-minute conversation with he and his wife, and they were very complimentary. So
2: yeah,
3: I thanked him for allowing us to have the event there last night. And I still, like you, I can't believe it's been a year. On the other hand, it's been the longest year of my life.
2: Right?
3: Mm-hmm.
2: It's crazy. I mean, it's almost like, it's almost like time has just changed. Like it doesn't have any relation at all anymore. And I don't know if that's because I'm getting older, or if this is happening to everybody, no matter what age, because we're living in such a different time. So much is being consumed every day. It seems like it was just yesterday, and yet it seems like I've lived 5 lifetimes since then. It's bizarre. It's bizarre.
3: It is. And the only saving grace to any of this, Glenn, is that there is an eternity. And of course, if there isn't, if there's no God and no afterlife, nothing ultimately matters. It doesn't matter if you live as a missionary or a murderer, if there's no God, because ultimately we're all going to wind up in the same place, nowhere. But there's evidence, as I spoke about, as you spoke about last night, that the resurrection is true, that Jesus really did come to save us. And by trusting in him, we're forgiven and given his righteousness. And Charlie right now is with the Lord. The killer did not end Charlie. All the killer did was change his address.
2: Frank, we'll have you on again. Thank you so much. God bless you.
3: Thank you.
2: I need you to listen to Frank. You know, Frank really was instrumental with Charlie in teaching. A very, very wise man, and a great teacher. And his book is The War on Reality. Pick it up. Because we have a problem. We have to be able to explain these things to our kids and our grandkids. We have to be able to understand it ourselves. And anybody that can help you understand how to explain what's happening, listen to them. And Frank is one of those guys. The War on Reality. You can get it wherever you get your books or online right now. Back in a minute. You know, when you look at an ultrasound, you're looking at something that is happening right now, a heart that is beating. a child growing, but you're also looking at everything that hasn't happened yet. The first steps, the first day of school, birthdays, Christmas mornings, friendships. Try to skip over the adolescent years, then marriage and children of their own someday. The entire human life is right there in that heartbeat. Preborn supports pregnancy centers that provide free ultrasounds that, for women who are facing unplanned pregnancies. They give a mother the opportunity to see her child and hear the heartbeat for herself. And their work doesn't end with an ultrasound. These centers also provide compassionate counseling, practical support, and help women choose life. And show them that, yeah, this is a great road right ahead of you, and you're not alone. If you're a business owner, would you consider a larger donation to claim a write-off? 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

0: Let me go to Ken, one of our insiders, been holding for a couple of hours. Ken, thank you very much.
1: Glenn, greeting from the west coast of the east coast of North America. How are you?
0: Are you in Tampa?
1: I'm Bradenton. I make the top 10 oranges you enjoy so much.
0: Yeah, that's great. That's great.
1: We were there together, you in the afternoon drive and me in my car. And I got to tell you, you were the steady hand that afternoon. But more to the point, Glenn, you talked about love earlier today. And 9/12 is what changed. Red, black, yellow. Didn't matter. We all stood together. And that's why love is important, because we were all Americans. The vengeance came later, but we were together. And we can't let that go. We can't. And you're part of that. So thank you.
0: God bless you, Ken. Thank you. Thanks for being with me all these years. God bless you. David in Georgia. Hello, David.
2: Hey, Glenn. How are you?
0: I'm good.
2: First of all, I just want to let you know, man, I'm 39 years old, and I've been following you since I was 17, since the Fox News days. It's had a huge impact on me.
0: Thank you.
2: But my main point is, I don't know about you, but at least where I am, it's as if nothing ever happened. Like, I might have half a dozen people in my circle that even realized it was 9/11 today. And it's just, I'm afraid that too many people have forgotten, and something bad could happen, I think, before the end of the decade.
0: Oh, well, that's a good... I hate to be the bearer of all of the black pills in the bottle, but that's a guarantee. If we don't wake up, and even if we do, we have we've sown so many bad seeds right now, and they're going to come to harvest, and we will be reaping what we sowed. But don't concentrate on that. Just concentrate on this. It is our job to save the Republic and to save man's soul. And we are, as I said, with Charlie's funeral, his memorial yesterday, the 1 year memorial. There's a lot of joy, and God is asking us to be a part of this. He doesn't need us. He's asking us. He's on the field, and the game is going on. And he's looking at the field, and he's looking at you sitting on the bench, and he's like, come on, are you going to come? Come on. This is going to be great. This is going to be fun. Let's go. The game is already won, gang. Just come on, get out on the field. That's what God is saying to us. And if we can understand that, we have great joy. If we forget that the game is already won, if we lose faith in a God that knows and is not going to abandon, if we lose faith in that, that is why evil needs you to not believe in God. This is why the left always destroys the churches and faith, and they kill people of faith. Because you have something that others don't have, and that is intrinsic hope. Because your hope doesn't come from man, it comes from Him. And one way or another, knowing it's all going to work out. So yeah, there's a big, huge bottle of black pills, but I ain't going to take them. I know what's coming, but it's going to be okay. We're going to be okay. I just want to be standing on the right side of the fence. One of the lessons September 11th that we should get is that the entire world can change between breakfast and lunch. You can wake up one ordinary morning with a completely ordinary, boring plan for the day. And within a couple of hours, everything you thought you knew about that day, everything you thought you knew about the world, can be completely different. This is why I believe in preparedness, and it's why I have an emergency food kit from my Patriot Supply in my house. 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

We haven't had a chance to talk about so much today. There's so much news going on. Last night at the convention, it was really good. Really, really good. Good night for the Republicans. Good messages coming out. Good night for J.D. Vance. I haven't had a chance to then talk to you about the interest rate I think is going to be raised. Maybe not before the election, but soon thereafter, if not in September. I haven't had a chance to tell you about the Houthis, what's going on there. They have taken control.

0: They have taken control of another strait. That's why oil is up again. And it is all a delicate balance on how to fight this. But I want to warn you that you should be mentally preparing for a time when our lives change dramatically, like 2008 or worse. This time, if we hit $130 a barrel and we're at 107. We hit $130 a barrel and we hold that price for a few weeks, the world collapses. The entire system collapses and you have a great reset. And may God help us all. But you should be mentally preparing and just keeping this on your radar that this is a real possibility. And pray like you've never prayed before that it does not happen. But the Lord's will be done, and we just accept it and go, okay, it's going to be for our good. One way or another, we're going to get something good out of all of this. I tried to express this last night, you know, at Charlie Kirk's one-year memorial, because it was really sad, because there was a lot of people that worked for Charlie that went there, and it was the first time they had been back on the campus since he was shot, and it was traumatizing to so many people backstage. And so there was still a lot of tears and everything else, and it was absolutely wholly appropriate. But I had prayed all day, please, Lord, joy, joy, joy, joy, joy. The Lord answered my prayer, and it was really, it ended in a really joyous way. At least I hope. Let me give you a cut. Cut three. So much joy in living the truth. Listen to this.
1: But let me speak about universities in general.
0: Sorry.
1: You come to these places and you are told that you can sign for $120,000 at 18. An amount of money no bank is going to give you for a car or for a house or the greatest business idea. They're not going to do it. But you can loan it to what? Do gender studies? Okay. Let's just do the arithmetic on this one, because nobody in this building will do the arithmetic with you. How much does that pay? Just show me the starting salary. Show me the interest in 20 years. You're not buying a degree. That's a mortgage on a house that you haven't seen and will never, ever live in, and one that you may not have needed in the first place. Do the math. Force them. Don't take the money because you can get it. Man, you want to go find yourself? Go find yourself at a Taco Bell. Do that for $35. Don't spend $120,000 to find yourself here. Because I got news for you. I went to Yale and I took Christology. You want to find God? You're not going to find him in Yale. You want to find yourself? You're not going to find him here.
0: It's not the cut that I was looking for, but I tried to give the advice that I think they need to hear, and tried to call people on the carpet as much as I could, yet still being friendly, you know? Don't want to spread darkness. Joy. Spread joy. I talked to the students about, especially the male and females. I started singling out the females and saying, here's the lies you're being taught, and here's the truth about who you are, and the same with the males. And I was shocked at the reception this had. Cut 12, please.
1: Let me flip the table on you, brothers. Look what our society has done to our men. We have young men that cannot launch, 26 years old, in the basement, 300 hours into a game, terrified of a job interview, but more terrified of asking a girl.

0: Out for a date.
1: So telling.
0: That's not right.
2: We need children. Get together.
0: Get married.
2: Have sex. Have lots of it.
0: I mean, really, guys, it's not this hard.
3: Wow.
4: It was an amazing, I mean, obviously that was ad-libbed. I wouldn't have written that down. Didn't plan on that coming out. But it was amazing when I heard them react to, you know, they're more afraid to ask a woman. And I got that from my son because he's like, Dad, you don't know what it's like. I'm going to be the creepy guy on their feed because I came up to them and said, hi, I'm Rafe. What's your name? Because it doesn't work that way anymore. He's like, and women, everybody has a feed. And there are some women, if you talk to the wrong woman, she wants the hit. She wants the follower. She wants to be viral. And so she'll tape you if you're talking to her, and she'll tape you, and then she relentlessly mocks you. He's like, I have a hard time talking to women.
3: Yeah, but if you listen to the cheers, I can tell that you emboldened the young men to ask girls out. In fact, I heard a story last night where there was a single guy and a single girl who came separately, and I think they were sitting next to each other, and the guy asked the girl out. So
4: really?
3: Yes. So I was telling the insiders earlier in the show today, definitely Glenn sneaked in that line about having lots of sex and grossed his staff and his kids out. But
4: oh, the kids were like dry heaving.
3: Oh,
4: like,
3: yeah.
4: Two children were in the audience and they're like, oh. They came back and they're like, Dad, please don't ever talk about sex again.
3: Yes, but we might have a baby boom in about 9 months. if they, you know, they heard sex, and I hope they heard the get married part first. But that was the message they needed to hear, and that is the message that Charlie was giving them.
4: Yeah, and they want it. They mm-hmm. do want that crowd. They want, and I don't mean get together like have sex. They want to live a more reasonable, rational, normal, what we would have called normal lifetime. They've never had that kind of relationship. They don't, you know, when I said to the women, I said, have more respect for yourself because you deserve more. When a guy comes and asks you out, first of all, guys, ask her into her face, not by a post. Ask her in person. The women went nuts. And I said, now, if you ask a woman and you're going to take her out, and you show up, ladies, if he shows up at your door and he's wearing cargo shorts, here's what I want you to say. You're all dressed up. You're ready to go for a date. He shows up in cargo shorts. You look at him and go, oh, is that the t-shirt you were wearing while you were in your basement gaming all afternoon? And close the door. I said, because I guarantee you he will come back next time in pants and a shirt. There's no reason you dress up for him and he doesn't even shave or put on a pair of pants for you. No, you're worth more than that. And guys, you are too. And tried to show last night, and I think it strangely connected. They're so hungry for this. They're so hungry for this. That the guys want more, and they want higher standards. They do. They want a woman to hold them to higher standards. And it's why this Clancy case has bothered me so much. We have lowered the standards. Women just are falling off a cliff. I told a story of a woman or girl, 19-year-old girl that came by the TPUSA table at the university last week. My son, I said, son, what's happening on the campus with this? And he said, Dad, this 19-year-old girl, and he said she was really pretty, and she comes by the table and she looks at us and sees that we're with TPUSA, and she says, oh, my throat hurts. And he said, we were just standing there and didn't even know what to say. I'm glad you didn't say anything, son. I'm glad you didn't say anything. But when I told that story because when a society loses the girls, when it loses, that girl is not a monster. That girl is a casualty of this society. She's been taught all these lies that the more cruel you can be to the right person, the better you are. The more more friends you'll have, the higher in the rank and the status of the collective you'll get. She's got more misery coming towards her than you will ever be able to dish out. Pray for that girl. Pray for that girl. But warning to society, guys need high standards. We need them. Guys will just go, generally speaking, not every guy, but generally speaking, we'll just go to the lowest standard available. If you'll do that, if you'll put up, I see these girls who are all dressed up and they're going out, all these girls, you'll be a pack of girls and they're all dressed up and all of the guys are wearing, you know, sweats, cargo pants, and t-shirts, and they're out and the girls are just tagging along. I'm like, why did you get all dressed up? Why? Like, don't you have enough self-respect to say, dude, you know, have a little pride. Have a little respect for me. Guys want a higher standard. My wife, let's say it this way. If it wasn't for my wife, I would have fallen off the wagon. I wouldn't have stayed with God the whole time because I'm weak and pathetic and I don't like going to church. And my wife is like, yeah, it's Sunday. Get up out of bed. We're going to church. Yeah, okay, honey. She holds me, and not by nagging, just by having a higher standard. And she sees... She sees the man I could be before I ever was. She believed in me before I believed in me. And that's so important. And guys, if you treat a woman, you find a woman that has standards and you treat her or you bring her standards, woe unto you. You have no idea what you've done. You have no idea. And women... Same. You find a guy with higher standards, but I don't like going to church. I don't like doing that. Woe unto you. You're missing such incredible joy. Incredible joy. When you team up together and you hold standards up, don't let society tear you down. Don't do it. Look at the misery. Look at the number of people that are killing themselves. Look at the number of people that have no friends whatsoever because all their friends are fake friends online. Look at the people who can't tell the difference between reality and online virtual AI crap. You're better than this. You're better than this. And it is so warm on the other side. It is so good in reality. More in a minute. You know, Mercury One is celebrating their 15th anniversary. 25 years ago, we saw the worst of what human beings are capable of. But we also saw something else. We saw the firefighters running up the stairs while everybody else was running down. We saw police officers and paramedics and ordinary people who put themselves in danger for complete strangers. And in the days that followed, Americans showed up for one another. On Monday, I'm going to do something about 9/12. Tomorrow's 9/12. That was the greatest day of my life. Nobody cared who you voted for. We just were together. And that's the kind of heart that's behind Mercury One. When Lahaina burned down, Mercury One was there. After the floods at Camp Mystic here in Texas, Mercury One was there. When Hurricane Helene tore through western North Carolina, Mercury One was there. And you know what? With all three of those, we're still there. We don't disappear when the story disappears. Somebody came up to me last night and said, Glenn, I've just been reading about your charity arm. It's like, I had no idea. You guys you've built like 900 houses in these devastated. And I'm like, yeah. And he's like, you got to say that more. And I'm like, that's not why we do it. I'm only telling you this because we want you to join us. So if you would go to mercuryone.org, we would love for you to join us. 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

And greetings. Happy Friday. Welcome to the Steve Dace Show here on Blaze TV, radio, and podcast. Alongside Todd Erzin and Aaron McIntyre, I'm Steve Dace. Going to be joined by Keith Malinak here in just a few moments for the Dace Group. Don't forget, you guys know the drill. Next hour, it's going to be your turn on a Feedback Friday. But as I just said, it's time for the Dace Group.

0: Good to see our friend and colleague Keith Malinak from the Pat Gray Show here with us on your weekly look at the week that was. Good of you to carve out some time to be on our show while undergoing your own red light therapy there in your studio, Keith. Glad we could be a part of
1: that ambience. Good,
0: yeah,
1: there, huh?
0: I'm glad to be a part of your holistic health agenda. Thank you.
2: Of course. I mean, Steve Deschaux is absolutely a part of any health agenda.
0: Of course. I mean, it doesn't get any more maha than I am doing the show while doing red light therapy.
2: Yes. You got it, man. Absolutely.
0: All right, let's get to it. You guys know how this begins, as it always does, with issue one, bleep, Lord Nefaria says.
3: We came from Houston to watch you. Thank you. I wish someone would have helped my daughter. You're the voice.
4: I am so thankful that you asked this question, and also thankful that young activists have really drawn the link between climate change and white supremacy and capitalism in our country. And I think only ending the ways that all three of those oppressive systems work together are we going to be able to begin the process of dismantling them.
5: I'm not afraid to vote against the party establishment. When the party establishment told us to vote for the Charlie Kirk resolution, to just kind of make it go away, I was one of the only people in the House, actually one of the only white people in the House in particular, to vote against it.
6: Do you stand with her, yes or no?
7: I don't think she did it.
6: Yes.
8: We feel she's very sleep deprived. Her job as a labor and delivery nurse working night shifts and three children is
6: a lot. Do you have children?
8: Yes.
6: Would you ever hurt them?
8: Yes and no.
9: The problem, according to the Trump administration, is a country that has been invaded, a country that is at risk physically because of the presence of people from other countries. That is a fake problem. That is not a real problem.
10: We understand that this country was built on the back of black people, and we continue to hold that truth. As we see, we live under a dictatorship that is criminalized immigrants, specifically black immigrants.
11: Could you imagine where we'd be right now if Kamala got up in there, dog? Could you imagine how we would be? It'd be a lot different, right? Mm-hmm. You know, so we're experiencing the consequences of not trusting a black woman.
12: You know, the energy and excitement of the kids being around is so incredible.
13: I don't. I love them. I'm going to see them tonight for dinner. I love them.
12: Yeah.
13: But, you know, Barack cried when they went to college. Yeah, I was like, bye, little... Goodbye. Now now Friday nights aren't wrecked with terror and fear about where are you? Where are you?
6: What are the consequences she should face for this?
14: Obviously, she's already in a wheelchair.
15: He should go to jail for negligence. He needs to take care of his kids, and that was his responsibility.
6: I think she's innocent. I think if she was guilty, I think it needs to be a state of psychosis. She does not deserve prison time. Based on all the evidence I've seen, the time stamps just doesn't add up to... I don't think she had enough time.
16: What is it? Is it political expression? Which political expression? It is true that Mr. Kirk spoke hatefully of certain groups of people. He spoke hatefully of people who don't have traditional, norm-conforming gender identities.
17: Got the abortion because I loved my baby and I could not see a better way to love my baby and to protect my baby.
6: Lindsay Clancy trial, have you guys been following it?
18: My girlfriend has. No. I know nothing about it, but she's on TikTok for like 3 hours in the morning.
6: What does your girlfriend say about it?
18: She thinks she's innocent.
19: When you are a young woman starting out your career, your reproductive destiny matters a great deal. My own personal experience with abortion, and I don't think we talk about this enough, abortion can be another word for mercy.
20: The other message I want to give is just go f***ing vote.
0: That march on Washington on August 28th, I had no idea this occurred. I saw no news of this. Who was doing the march? What group was doing this march? What left-wing group? Did you know this happened?
21: No.
0: This was just last weekend, right? Or no, 2 weekends ago. No, last weekend.
21: Yeah.
0: I had no clue this happened. Which group was it doing the march, Aaron?
22: Darned if I know.
0: I mean, was it the retard march? I mean, who was it?
1: It was the March of the Invisible People, apparently, yeah, except for one.
0: I had no idea this march even happened. I saw, you see any coverage of a march on Washington?
7: No.
0: Okay.
2: And we follow the news. I just learned about it from the montage.
0: I just learned about it, too. Breaking news. Okay. All right. Keith, as always, the guest gets to lead it off. After watching all of that, what was the worst of the worst you just saw and why?
2: I tell you, Aaron outdoes himself. Every time I'm on here, it's more and more depravity than the last time. I was going to say all the women standing outside the courthouse, and I'm probably going to have to land on that. But I really have to talk about Michelle Obama, too. But I'm just going to say that we need to check and see if there were any suspicious deaths at the labor and delivery hospital station that that Lindsay Clancy worked at. But that collection of evil is just incomparable out in front of that courthouse.
0: Well, you wanted to address Michelle Obama. The floor is yours. I saw you posting about this on X during the course of the week, so I almost made it a topic, but then I figured it was going to show up in Aaron's montage, so I decided not to make it its own topic. But the floor is yours, for sure.
2: I want to say that being a parent is such a joy, and yes, it is extremely difficult. But stepping back, if there is any person in this country who could enjoy the benefits of being a parent without all of the stress, considering the safety of her children were a top priority. They had servants answering to every beck and call that anyone in the family had while she lived in the White House for 8 years during the most important years of her daughter's lives growing up. She moved her mom in to help her raise the kids in the White House. That is the most selfish, hideous woman in this country, Michelle Obama. I cannot even take it, man. The my. Go back and watch that clip. Her brother's getting uncomfortable, leaning back in his chair, moving his foot around. He's trying to throw her a bone. John Stewart's trying to throw her a bone. No, she's that hideous. Sorry, guys. Oh, I can't take it.
0: She is utterly insufferable.
1: If it were just one instance of like a clip that you heard, it'd be okay.
0: These clips come out from her show like all the time. She's utterly insufferable.
1: She can't wait to tell you how insufferable she is.
0: She is everything about Oprah Winfrey you couldn't stand and none of the stuff you liked. I mean, take Oprah Winfrey and remove the charisma, remove the cordiality, remove the connectivity with other human beings. And you end up with, in a larger Adam's apple, of course, and you end up with Michelle Obama. That's who you end up with. Just utterly insufferable. The woman exhibits no level of joy whatsoever. It's just it's an endless search for some level of victimology, no matter the angle. There's always a way. If she cannot paint herself the victim, then, I mean, that's the source of meaning in her life. She just, she communicates that to you with every opportunity.
2: Mm-hmm.
0: Absolutely. While she lives in a, you know, nine-figure estate there on Martha's Vineyard. Yes. Todd, to you.
7: I mean, we're saying the women in general are going to be its own topic, so I'm going to do something else, and it's from this. I would just say, though, that she is everything everybody just said. But in terms of parenting, there's an entire segment of the non-woke male side of things who basically view parenting like that. Like, I just... enough. My time is over. I washed my hands of it. That was hard. I need to move on myself. I want my comfort. So that's not that part of it, although she is everything you guys just said. That part is endemic to a lot of parents. But John Stewart, man, that guy, what an absolute fraud. Because you know damn well, if one of the conservatives, I just got to talk about it, because they are real, and they would say something just as ridiculous as that. Instead of, oh, chuckle, chuckle, chuckle, I love this interview. If you've seen The Daily Show, you know what it would have been. He would have shown that clip, and then you segue to John wide-eyed, like, I can't believe what I just saw.
0: Yeah. I thought you were the Family Values Party.
7: Yes.
2: So true. Yes. So true.
7: So, like I said, I'm not having it both ways. I'm telling you, there's all kinds of people who are not woke. They think that's dumb. They laugh at it all the time. But in terms of their real life, they're not any better to their kids than Michelle Obama is. They're ignoring them as much as they can. They're prioritizing themselves over them all they can. But John Stewart won't be equal-minded like I am. He lampoons everything, you know, every Achilles heel that the right may have. But on the left, yes, let's get together. I'm sure there was a nice steak dinner after that and money exchanged hands. Jon Stewart is one of the greatest frauds of the last 20 years, and I really hope I get to tell it to his face someday.
0: So do I. Aaron.
1: Let's go to Seth Moulton.
0: Ah, yes.
1: You heard that clip there as we approach the one-year anniversary of the probably most viewed assassination in world history, at least in real time, or close to real time. He is sitting on, I think that was on MS Now, the artist formerly known as MSNBC, and he thinks a good pitch to the electorate, the audience that he's talking to, is that he bucked his party's establishment. He bucked the establishment of his own party to vote against a symbolic resolution honoring the victim of political violence. I shouldn't be surprised. This is the same party we're talking about who voted for what was the name of the...
0: And the only white member, he said.
1: Yeah.
0: He wanted to highlight that.
1: He wanted to highlight that, yes. Too. What was the name? Was it what was the name of the Virginia? Was it Attorney General who talked about fantasizing about shooting Republicans? We shouldn't be surprised. But my goodness, the utter levels of depravity, the total levels of depravity, more accurate, of a mind, of a soul. You know, in Harry Potter, I love to reference that as if it's real life, but it's interesting, J.K. Rowling, when explaining the Horcruxes, how they're created, you have to rip your soul into pieces in order to create some imitation of eternal life. That's kind of what I see from a lot of these Democrats. That's kind of what we see, isn't it, a little bit, in a lot of these montages. It's just people who have ripped up their souls. For what? For what? Power, most likely. Or those in pursuit of power. It's just damned depressing at a spiritual level.
0: Mm. Let's get to the exit question. On a scale of 1 to 10, with 1 being the number of female partners Lindsey Graham ever had, and 10 being the median IQ of those who voted Darlene Graham in the last South Carolina Senate primary, rank this week's level of total depravity, Keith.
2: A 10.
0: Shot 10. Aaron.
1: Shouldn't the scale have been 0 to 10?
0: I contemplated that.
2: No. Remember, we had a report. They had that a trans dude visit him. And so, like, on a technicality, the asterisk.
0: Okay.
2: Got the one there.
0: Thank you. You know, I thought I already had a show ombudsman. You just did his job, Keith. Thank you very much. Todd, pick it up.
7: I will do my best on the asterisk front.
0: I mean, Friday is even supposed to be your day. Then again, we are taping this on Thursday, so
1: We're not live.
0: All right, so
7: I gave it a 10. What more do you want from me?
0: Okay.
7: It's like we're in the black, man. What?
1: 10.
0: You're only supposed to make mistakes like that on Tuesday, the worst day of the week for the show.
7: Yes.
0: When all mistakes are permitted to be made.
7: Oh, we're going to lean into that on Tuesday.
0: A little bit. Let's get to issue 2, the state of America's women.
1: Consider these takes on the state of American women. First up, Melissa Chen at The Spectator. Quote, I don't understand. For decades, feminists have argued that women have full control over their minds and that even pointing out mood changes during a cycle is just male misogyny. Now that entire argument is getting thrown out the window because the Lindsey Clancy defense is literally claiming in open court that hormones can turn someone into a deranged psychopath capable of child murder. It's wild to watch that narrative completely flip. A not guilty finding based on hormones and insanity would have crazy implications. For example, if hormonal states can legally erase accountability, why wouldn't they also affect fitness for jobs, high pressure decisions, firearms, and parenting? Courts cannot treat a woman as legally insane for the worst possible act and then pretend the same reasoning has no implications anywhere else. Also, Lindsey Clancy is no more insane than Jeffrey Dahmer, who was diagnosed with borderline personality disorder, schizotypal personality disorder, and psychotic disorder, and yet he was still declared legally sane at trial. For the sake of those children and for the sake of all good that's in this world, I hope the jury makes the only sensible decision here. Next up is this take from Sarah Fields. I can't believe I'm saying this, but if Lindsey Clancy is found not guilty by a jury with 9 women on it, I might actually be radicalized into supporting the repeal of the 19th. I vote and I vote consistently, but at this point, it might be a sacrifice I'm willing to make. If I thought it would even make a difference, liberal women are destroying America, and protecting children is above all else for me. Finally, there's this take from our colleague, Nick Freitas.
3: I honestly don't think that women understand what a catalyst moment this is. There's been a lot of conditions set for young men to just be fed up. This is the one where I don't think they realize you could look back in 20 years and be like, oh, this is where we lost the right to vote.
21: Yeah, literally.
3: Because the bottom line is, as women become more tribal, men are becoming more tribal.
21: Yep.
3: And bad news, our tribe doesn't need you to secure our rights.
21: Mm-hmm. Yeah, literally.
3: You need us to help you secure yours.
21: Yep.
3: And people are like, oh, Nick Freitas is advocating. No, I'm not advocating it. I'm telling you, you get tribal to this degree.
21: Yeah.
3: Where not only can you kill our kids in the womb through all 9 months of pregnancy, but now you can strangle them on the outside and you're the one that gets sympathy and the husband is to blame.
21: Mm-hmm.
3: That's where you move men into the screw you phase of the exercise. Yeah,
0: all right, first question here. What single word do you think best describes the collective state of America's women? Aaron.
1: Backwards. Collectively. And when you look at what's going on, the mass hysteria or mass psychosis event we think we're witnessing on some level, it is mass on some level. The inversion of everything that feminism promised at basically every level. It promised first and foremost liberation. Yet now there is absolutely no in the broader culture reason for a man to commit to a woman. Free sex? Well, that means no commitment at all. It's the inversion of everything feminism promised. Now, I still don't think we're anywhere close to judicial or legislative setbacks of quote unquote women's rights, as if there's separate. That's a Marxist framing in and of itself. However, I am starting to come around to the fact that this is a potential watershed moment. And what convinced me was what you just heard from Nick Freitas. What convinced me was seeing some of the men that Savannah Hernandez interviewed this week. Seeing some of the men that Caitlin Bennett, or seeing some of the men surrounding the boyfriends of the women Caitlin Bennett was interviewing this week. Did you see the looks on their faces? Some of them looked absolutely dejected. They were the rarity that could actually find a girlfriend, and now the girlfriend is sympathizing with a child strangler. Because empathy, sympathy, what have you. Did you see some of the faces of those young men? Ostensibly not married yet. It's that last phrase from Nick Freitas where he says, now we're moving into the screw you territory. And I'm sorry, have you noticed on this show, we have been the first, we're always the first, and we still will be the first to call on men to pick up their own crown, to take responsibility. But when you see the nihilism, this is just going to add gasoline to that fire. And I think Nick Freitas hits the nail on the head there. So I would describe this as backwards. It's an inversion of everything that feminism promised to women. And by the way, I would like to also throw this in there. Just about any lie disguised as some sort of promise from the devil ends up being an inversion of what the devil promises. So there's that.
0: It would be. Let me try that again, Todd.
7: Fatherless.
0: That's a very good one too.
7: There says, "Unless my ring, Latin, duo hoc annula unus fiant, two shall be made one." What's going on here is the demonic inversion of that. Listen, Steve, I think yesterday's show you made a bet about how all of these women almost certainly have an abortion.
0: Like 1-to-1.
7: Yeah.
0: Yep. An unrepentant murder or an abortion, a murder via an unrepentant abortion.
7: Yes. I would make a similar bet. And I can't guarantee 100%, but the failure of fatherhood and not just like, you know, beating and running out, there would absolutely be some of that, but the majority would just be like feckless, unchurched, distracted, way too comfortable. That's how you get daughters like this. You did not prioritize bringing them up as a young woman who understood the balance between the great hugs that they got, but also the closed hand. This is the line. We do not cross it. This is how this house lives. I guarantee that that is the majority of these women had bad examples of several different strains, but bad examples as a father. And that means this was destiny.
0: That'll preach. Keith?
2: Ooh, I'm going to go with scattered. The percentage of women in the workforce has skyrocketed over the past two or three generations. So now you have women who were raised by women who weren't in the home during the day by a majority. And for better or for worse, and it's just normal now, whether you're trying to keep up with the Joneses or keep up with inflation or pay your taxes or you know, some meaning to be found outside of children. And it's not a judgment. I'm just saying that's where we're at as a society with our women. And just go back to the hideous Michelle Obama clip right there. I mean, that is personification on steroids. But the marriage rate in the U.S. is half of what it was 50 years ago. Women are getting married. It's almost age 30 now. They're having less children beyond the less than the replacement rate. They're having less kids, and it's a destruction of the American family. And I don't know that I could say anything better than what you guys have already said, other than and maybe it's a broad societal brush that I'm painting with here, but women outnumber young men at universities. They outnumber them in the job place. And so they've gone and gotten educations, and they have earned those degrees, and now they're in the workforce, and they have a big goal in the corporate world, as opposed to building up and raising good young Americans to succeed them. And so they have put their focus there. There are other women who are childless out there in front of these courthouses in many cases, and they need to direct those energies somewhere as well. Maybe it's not in the corporate world or education. So it's since they're the emotional sex, right, that a lot of these causes are of the liberal bent. And so we're seeing these kinds of energies focused on something like, I don't know, supporting a murdering woman who killed her children. And now that is their cause. That's their cause. I think it's so poetic that Gloria Steinem has passed away.
0: I was just going to bring this up.
2: This trial is going on.
0: Yep.
2: And this is where we've reached the end of feminism right here. This is what it's come to.
0: I was just going to bring this up. So our managing editor, Chris Bedford, had maybe the most prophetic post on X I saw all week, talking about Gloria Steinem dying this week at the age of 92, the herald of second wave feminism in America. She dies at 92 in New York City. No children, no spouse. 92 years old, afterthought, dies alone, leaves behind no real legacy, nobody to really mourn her. She was briefly married for 20 years ago, had some stepchildren, including actor Christian Bale, but that marriage only lasted a couple of years. They were estranged. Leaves nothing really behind other than just all the cultural wreckage and carnage that others will also get to claim an equal amount of credit for. And so the purpose of her life was what? The end of it was what? Now, she could have had children, but she chose to murder the one child that she had, as Chris pointed out. So there's no one left. This is it's a sad, sad tale. There's no legacy whatsoever for her. There's no reason to remember her. There's nothing unique about her. And she just simply died alone.
7: So look at all the evidence that has just been presented by all of this, both in terms of argumentation and everything cited about education, the workplace, the demographics there. Okay, still, if you took out all the liberal men and just had normie men and conservative men, and they get to vote on repealing the 19th, How do you think that vote goes just amongst the men? Because it should be overwhelming, right? Based on the evidence. How do you think that goes?
1: Not well.
7: Exactly.
0: I think it comes down to why we're talking about repealing the 19th. So, like,
7: but we have overwhelming evidence here. It's not just niche evidence. It's just we're killing kids.
0: On this,
7: overwhelming.
0: Well, this conversation could have been had in a Joel Webbin context a year ago, and we would all, based on the context of that conversation, maybe have a completely different take on it, right? Because of the purposes to why he was he's pushing these kinds of things. See what I'm trying to say? This is a different context to the same question, and context matters greatly when asking these kinds of questions. That's why I think you saw, and Sarah Fields is not alone. There is a significant smattering of conservative women on X this week saying, "I am reevaluating this on my own."
7: Oh, so the momentum's going there. I mean, men could take the ball and run with it, Aaron. Without missing a beat, said that's not going to happen. Why? If everything is so obvious,
0: I'll let you answer that, Aaron. Go ahead.
1: Why?
0: Yeah.
1: Have you looked around?
7: Yes, I know.
2: Aaron's right. We can't even get a Republican Congress,
7: yes,
2: or a Republican president to pass something as obviously needed as the SAVE Act. So nothing like changing the Constitution is ever going to happen. But Lindsey Clancy is a woman who couldn't escape the patriarchy. I mean, she was a wife. She was a mom. She had these kids and she was overwhelmed. And now she is the cause for these crazed hyenas in front of the courthouse. I mean,
7: the men could, they still want to take it back. That's why we keep making the argument that it's this obvious. Yet we're also knowing, this is like the SAVE Act. And that's,
0: Let's get to the exit question. If a woman is not a criminal for unrepentantly murdering her unborn child, then how can she be held criminally liable for murdering her already born child? Unless we are admitting that unborn life has less value than already born life, and isn't that the exact same argument that Planned Parenthood makes?
7: I read this.
0: Isn't that the same argument?
7: It's not a complicated.
0: I'm genuinely asking. I'm not trying to trap anybody.
7: It
0: reminds me of how I got into personhood when I first started this 20 years ago, because all of our policies were based on the quality of life of the unborn child and not the sanctity of life. And I'm like, well, that's the same argument I'm going up against, right?
1: Strange women lying in ponds distributing swords is no system for a basis of government. And neither is Calvin Ball. And that's what we're doing here, at least on a moral, ethical level. Calvin Ball is not a basis for a system of laws.
7: You inspired my pessimism because I read that before then. I said what I just said about actually repealing the 19th. You are capable, Steve Dace, of connecting dots in a way that many people, even in their industry, can't. Next level thinking. This isn't next level thinking. You just did the arithmetic of where we are now. And even in the face of simple math that everybody can do and that you just showed, we won't fight back. Isaiah 1:5. Where would you yet be struck? Not at this?
0: Keith, I'll give you the last word. We got 40 seconds. Can you answer that question for me?
2: I don't need the 40 seconds. I read that question so many times when it came through my email. I thought, dang, that's a pretty good point there. So you got me, man.
0: It's not an easy point. I'm not denying the political volatility of my point.
7: But it's obvious.
0: But it's a principle. The point is obvious. The political volatility of it, nevertheless, it's obvious.
2: Yeah. Mm-hmm.
0: All right. When we come back, do we have an accomplishment problem or a messaging problem? We'll get into that here. Next.
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25: We, the United States of America, will not prosper as a multicultural nation.
0: He's a Terminator-level messenger. He's the best messenger we've had since Reagan.
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2: 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Let's march on with your weekly look at the week that was. Let's get to issue three. Do you have an accomplishment problem or a messaging problem?
3: Writer Rod Martin seems to think so. He came up with a top 25 list for accomplishments Republicans should be running for in the midterms. Number one, making the border a real border again. Number two, reversed mass immigration. Number three, signing the Lake and Riley Act. Number four, history's biggest drop in violent crime. Number five, making the 2017 tax cuts permanent. Number six, repealing 129 regulations for every new one. Number seven, securing $18 trillion in announced investment commitments. Number eight, making reshoring and reindustrialization real. Number nine, replacing lopsided trade deals. Number 10, shifting global energy dominance from the Persian Gulf to the Gulf of America. Number 11, bringing five new nuclear reactors online. Number 12, breaking the deep state's power to defy elected branches. Number 13, ending nationwide injunction abuse. Number 14, shutting down USAID. Number 15, shrinking the federal employment to its lowest level in 60 years. Number 16, expelling the DEI from the federal government. Number 17, delivering sweeping pro-life reform. Number 18, getting men out of women's sports. Number 19, enacting America's first nationwide school choice program. Number 20, targeting anti-Christian bias and discrimination. 21, forcing NATO to stop freeloading. 22, driving China out of the Caribbean. Number 23, brokering 8 peace deals in 8 months. 24, launching and funding the Golden Dome. And number 25, restoring the warrior ethos in the military.
2: All right, so I took this right out of your feed, Keith. So thank you for highlighting it, because I otherwise had not seen it. So since you highlighted, I'm going to go to you. All right.
4: Oh, goodness. Okay. So
2: do we have an accomplishment problem or a messaging problem heading into these midterms? What do you think?
4: Yeah. I mean, I printed them up right here. I mean, I think it's both. I think most of the accomplishments are in wet cement, unfortunately, because that's what you get when you have a feckless Republican Congress behind you as a Republican president. And most of those accomplishments that he went through there, I mean, they were mostly just Trump convincing people, whether it's investments or there was a judicial reforms that were in there that are pretty good. Mm-hmm. But most of those are executive orders. They're not laws. Lake and Riley is the exception. But I have in front of me here, and this was a painful exercise. And if you'll allow me just one moment, I went through and I got the help of multiple AI sources and on internet searches. And I looked through the first and second term of Donald Trump. What is the consensus top five accomplishments during both of those terms? Well, the first term,

0: It was Senate confirmations of judges, which I remember that was a very big deal. And I think that is ultimately Trump's legacy. Tax cuts, which you recall were technically, they were a law, but they were temporary. We'll get back to those in a second. Deregulation. Unfortunately, those can be undone by the next communist president. The border wall that was left to rust there for Biden to, on January 20th, 2021, completely destroy that. And moving the embassy from Tel Aviv to Jerusalem. So those were our big five first term. Second term, we got the border wall. Seems things are going a lot better now. It's on lockdown. Tax bill from earlier now is a law. Those didn't sunset now. Doge, I mean, that was... I wanted that to be something more than it became. The Iran strike last year is considered one of the top accomplishments. And now the peace between Israel and Hamas. So there you go on that one. The difference is between those two terms, we had Joe Biden for 4 years. He had the same thing. He had a Democrat House and Senate for 2 years, the way Trump has, at least for this go around. And most of his big accomplishments, the American Rescue Plan, the COVID relief package, of course, Trump gave us one of those as well, Inflation Reduction Act, the Infrastructure Law, the Chips and Science Act, and pardons for those fives or laws, for those five or laws, and the other ones are pardons that can't be revoked. And so the difference is, yes, Trump is doing everything that he can with his executive pen, but it comes down to the Congress not codifying this stuff. The Democrats are a lot better at pushing their stuff through their Congress when they have the power.
1: It goes back to something I said months ago, Todd. It's good to be our prospects are going to improve when the president gets out on the road here in the final month or two of this campaign. But he has a very difficult pitch, which is, hey, I need you to go vote for all the people that didn't do what I asked them to do on your behalf the last 2 years. I need you to go vote for him again. That's a tough ask. That's kind of what Keith is quantifying here.
2: I know you gave me this gun to shoot you.
1: You want to shoot yourself after that? You want me to shoot you?
2: Either way. Keith, that was a virtuoso performance.
0: Thank you.
2: My goodness, it's absolutely gutting. If I have to choose, though, it's the messaging problem, because there's a more fundamental problem below that. Everything, Steve, you just said is right about it's a hard task, but it's because the people are really not interested or even capable in many respects of governing themselves. Because somebody who's an actual citizen is looking at the math that Keith just showed you. And again, it was a virtuoso performance because he took the time to put it together. But it's really not complicated math. Your life is infinitely so much worse under Joe Biden than it is against Donald Trump, if you're an actual citizen. But if you're just a leech, if you're just a consumer, we know what you think if you're a liberal. But my goodness, the fact that we really have got to just spoon feed what it means to be an American to so many people and the normie side of things, and explain that one of them is actual demonic witchcraft, and the other one is, you know, certainly not perfect on any given day, but he doesn't hate you, he loves his country, and we're certainly not promoting, actually doing child sacrifice in front of courthouses. People, if it's this hard to explain to people the obvious difference between these two, when Keith just did it so simply, that just can't all be on the president. We have a deep-seated people problem.
1: Aaron, you get the last word on this one.
3: Yeah, I think it's a little bit of both messaging and accomplishment. And for all the reasons that Keith so eloquently, laid out there, all of those itemized things, accomplishments, even if they're inflated, even if they're exaggerated in terms of both substance and permanence, isn't that your frickin' job? If you're running for election or re-election, is to emphasize what you're good at. I kind of recall you saying something to young men, or to men in general. Make sure you actually focus on what you're good at.
1: Accentuate your positives. Stop trying to overcome your negatives.
3: Accentuate your positives, even if it's an exaggeration on some level, even if it's an inflation of reality on some level. Accentuate what's good. That way people hopefully will look past the fact that you didn't do anything, Congress, for the last, 2 years, hardly anything. So it's a messaging problem. It's also a Congress problem. And who sends Congress to Washington, D.C.? The people still do. The people still do. Even though USAID, I think, has been somewhat defunded or totally defunded, the people are still voting.
1: Let's get to the exit question. Are we still playing toll booth manager of Hormuz on election day in November? Todd?
2: No, but I think it might be closer to happening, closer to that date than the date we are at right now.
1: Keith?
0: Yeah, absolutely. Absolutely.
1: Aaron?
3: Yes.
1: Oh, I'm sorry, Keith, you're going to add something to that? I'm sorry, go ahead.
0: I was just going to say that that it's clear to me, and I think most people, maybe I'm wrong, but I don't know that there was a plan for Iran after February 28th, after taking out the leadership. And I think it's showing that for the last 6 months now.
1: This is probably wishful thinking. I'm going to say no. I'm going to say we're going to shut it down as soon as we possibly can. So that come right after the midterms, I think Trump will go for a full-throated regime change in Iran. Just get through the midterms and spend the winter after and spend the post midterms winter trying to essentially dismantle the regime with everything we have short of a ground invasion. That's probably the best case scenario, and I'm probably terrible and wrong for thinking we could do that, but I'm going to say he's going to try to do that. Just going to try. Let's get to the midterms, and then after the midterms, we're going to bomb these people back to the Neolithic era.
2: That would actually be a way better strategy. You know what? We're pulling out right now. We're going to give you until after the election to think about this. Just say it publicly, right out in the open. It'd be better than whatever this is.
1: You know what? Now that you say that, I kind of like the right. That's very Trumpian. There's a Trumpian way to that. Tell you what, we killed about 150 of your top high command. We're going to go home now, all right, to kick about 100 Democrats out of Congress. Yeah. And when we get done with that, we're going to come back for the rest.
2: Yeah.
1: All right. So you got a few months to figure out what level of deal you're willing to take, because once we get past these midterms, I'm never on the ballot ever again. And I'm just going to make it my life's mission to send as many of you to hell as I possibly can. I would take that right now. Everything's preferable over what the hell we're doing right now. I mean, literally everything is.
0: 100%.
1: Issue 4, kicker topic. If you could instantly accomplish one thing to improve our chances in the upcoming midterms, what would it be and why, Todd?
2: Well, it's funny this comes up.
1: Is it this very thing you just suggested, maybe?
2: I know, but right now in our own state, I make it this simple. You have a choice between Buc-ee's or a mosque, because that's going on right now in Urbandale, Iowa. Run on that wherever you are. Which America do you want to live in?
1: That really is. In many respects, a microcosm of the two Americas.
2: Yes,
1: it is. I mean, Buc-ee's, the owner is openly saying he's not building in places, in blue places that don't want him.
2: Pick
1: right?
2: one.
1: All right. So it's essentially Buc-ee's is an absolute icon of Americana at this point. It's kind of the new Chick-fil-A, if you will, or at least the Chick-fil-A of gas stations and truck stops. All right. So Buc-ee's or mosques.
2: Yes.
1: Americana or the Red-Green Alliance, essentially. That's what those two things symbolize, right? I think that's great messaging. Aaron, if you could instantly accomplish one thing to improve our chances in the midterm, what would it be?
3: I'm serious about this. It's very dour. It's going to sound like I'm not taking it seriously, but I am serious about this. I would pass the Everybody Gets a $2,000 Check Act. Just buy people off.
1: Holy crap, that's one of the most nihilistic things that I've heard on this show.
0: Come on. Isn't inflation
3: it's not nihilism.
0: Bad enough, Aaron?
3: It's not, it is bad enough. That's why it's needed.
1: To me, just add a zero to that. Then
3: 20,000.
1: I mean, we can just cut people $2,000 check. In fact, add a couple zeros. Why not just make it 2 million? Off.
0: Can we?
1: I mean, if you can just, we can just pay people 2,000, why not 2 million? Why not?
3: Yeah, why not?
1: Why not?
3: Might as well.
1: Why not? Keith's red light is about to go out. All right.
0: I feel like the Republic is dying during this conversation. We're just gasping here. Okay. Obviously, what I wanted at the end of 2025, I've said it before on their show, I wanted the SAVE Act. And here we are. What are we in September? Yeah. not happened yet. So that's not going to happen. I think it's as simple as just get the gas nationwide. Just snap your fingers, make it under $2 a gallon between now and early November. I think that would help. But I mean, that's the best I can do, because I am not looking forward to staying up to watch the election returns in November right now.
1: Listen, man, the last time we had a disappointing midterm, I thought Jason Whitlock was going to assault Michael Malice on the set, and that Glenn Beck was going to have me forcibly removed from the stage. All right, so I don't need that again for another disappointing midterm.
2: That's good ratings right there, man. And put me on the set. Let's roll. Let's tussle. Let's see what happens. Get some clicks.
1: All right.
0: We're about to tussle, you and I, after you hear my prediction, bro.
1: All right, let's get to it.
2: Prediction. There we go.
1: All right, you lead it off then with that promotion there, Keith. Go ahead, quick.
0: Okay, so my prediction is that Todd Erzin will see He-Man and the Masters of the Universe movie. However, he will never tell any of us that he watched it and that he loved it.
3: Bet.
2: Everybody knows. That's impossible.
1: I finally watched it on Amazon. I thought it was okay. I thought it was an okay popcorn film with actually some pretty good messaging.
0: Yes. Fun of woke, did it not?
1: It does throughout much of the film. It might be the most... It's probably the worst marketed movie of 2026. The marketing of that film was just completely contrary to the film itself.
0: Todd, I also need advice on a fantasy football trade. We'll talk later.
1: Yes. Yes. Well played, Malinak. You may return. You may return to this set. Well played. All right. That red light does you well. Todd, go. Your prediction.
2: Well, this is where we agree. Red light therapy. Outstanding. Unless a entirely new form of jurisprudence has entered into the conversation, the SEC is going to lose its lawsuit against LSU vis-a-vis the pro player issue, because there's no limiting principle that they've been holding onto so far that would put the brakes on that. None.
1: Okay. I could see that, but I could see it going the other way too. These things are kind of coin flips. Aaron.
3: College football starts this weekend. Are we allowed? Can I have a dispensation? I mean, we haven't talked about it at all.
1: You may. Yes.
3: I think Iowa, my team, goes 7-5 this year with some flashes for next year.
0: Yeah, one of those seven is going to be against my Huskers, by the way.
3: Oh, yeah. I assumed so. Yeah.
1: You know, my prediction is, you know, for years I have lamented Michigan as the most dysfunctional GOP, state GOP in America. But I did a call with one of my best little birdies there last week. Best call, best update he's given me in a decade. They're finally getting their act together, their stuff together. They're united in shared villainy of Whitmer and El Saeed. I think the state of Georgia will become the new Michigan. I think it will be the next very dysfunctional. I think between what went on with the 2020 election and how Trump was likely robbed there, but then Trump's comments about the Senate runoff right after that. And so now neither the establishment GOP can trust the MAGA wing, and the MAGA wing doesn't trust the establishment wing. I think that Georgia's going to be a mess for the foreseeable future.
2: What percentage of their legislature is women?
1: Let's look that up. Keith, thank you, brother.
0: Thank you, guys.
1: All right, we'll come back. Feedback Friday. And yes, we will take submissions from women, too. Next.
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0: 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Tens of thousands of you have left us a 5-star review, and we appreciate all of those. And we'd appreciate it if you'd add yours to the list today as well. Just as we appreciate our friends over at Jace Medical, because they came on board right when this scandemic battle was raging, as hot as it ever was. And since then, they have greatly expanded what they offer you. 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And with that, it is time for some Feedback Friday to close it out for the week. Gentlemen, are you ready?
1: Let's launch.
2: You bet.
0: Let's begin here, and this starts with Luke O'Halloran. Luke writes, I wanted to share a story about something that happened just this last weekend. My wife and I, along with my brother, father, and one other couple from our church, went to a dinner fundraiser for the Oregon Republican GOP gubernatorial nominee and some local candidates. Side note, there's an outside chance she could win. There's no third-party candidates of significance, and she has received a Libertarian endorsement. She ran 4 years ago and lost by just 60,000 votes, but that was back when 125,000 Republicans stayed home. Oregon is in much worse shape now, so she may be able to mobilize those people. Anyway, my dad is the pastor of a small church, maybe 75 people at the most. He knows the organizer of the event, so he told him if there was an opportunity, he'd love to pray for Christine Drazen, the GOP nominee. Well, he made an opportunity happen. My dad, myself, and my brother were invited to go up on stage to lay hands on Christine and all the local candidates and pray for them. I just thought it was funny that this little church of blue-collar rednecks in Yamhill County had the opportunity to do this. I wonder how many other things the church could do if we simply put ourselves forward and made ourselves available. If the pastor of our 75-person church could do this, what could the pastors of the 2 and 5,000-person churches do? Again, that's from Luke O'Halloran.
1: Bingo, what's his name, O?
0: Who now has quantified one of the reasons why I do this show the way that I do it, is what you just said there, my friend. Yeah.
1: The title of that letter is Faith Without Works is Dead.
0: Preach. That is exactly right.
2: The buy, sell, or hold submission earlier this week. You know, the church could remedy the illegal labor problem by helping, you know, ex-convicts and others who are already citizens of this country, you know, find decent wages. Yeah. The church could do a lot of stuff that it doesn't want to for reasons. Most of them, all of them likely bad reasons.
0: And here's the thing you need to understand. And I know a lot of you are tuning to a show like this on a network like ours. You do. So let me just reinforce it for you. Because the church did do those things that it won't do anymore is why we have the country we have today and the way of life that we do. This is why. And we won't. One of the things revival looks like is getting back to obedience to God and worshiping Him in the way that He is worthy. So we won't have our way of life much longer if the church doesn't get back to doing those things again. And that is one of the things, you know what? Let me just do it right now because it's a great segue. I was supposed to do this later, but now's the right time to mention Seth's film again. All right, we're supposed to get mentioned in the next segment. We'll give it a little preview right now. This is entirely what Seth's movie, The Last Stand, is about. This has all happened before. The bells and whistles are different. The technology's more advanced. The excuses are not the same as they were before, but the human condition is exactly the same. It's hard. We're tired. We're distracted. We can't. And evil nearly took out Western civilization time and time again because the church went through these cycles. And then a group of leaders, sometimes a singular leader like an Athanasius, That's where the phrase Athanasius versus the world or against the world comes from. The church woke up from its slumber in time to do its job. And since it happened before, and we know that it did, because if it had not, we wouldn't be here to have even the laments we have now, right? The history we're trying to reclaim would have never occurred. So therefore, the hope that we have, we can have, because we know it happened before. Therefore, it can happen again. So make sure you check out Seth's film. It's an incredible opportunity to broach important, wrongfully controversial subjects. You want to know why these subjects are controversial and political now? Because the church stopped preaching them as prophetic before. You want to know why there was common sense? The church made it common. You want to know why there was a social compact around shared values and morality? Because the church was the institution that determined what those things were. And then the arguments were about, well, what about the things the church hasn't determined for us? Or how should we determine what to do about the things the church has determined for us? We've got to get back to that again. We can again. And a great way to start that first step is to check out Seth's new movie. Go to thelaststand.film. Thelaststand.film. Todd, you had a chance to see this with me a few months ago in Denver. I know you'll rave about it just the same as me. It's really powerful. Thelaststand.film.
1: Yeah, it's incredible, like everything Seth does. Yeah, I don't know that I've ever met anybody who just, whatever the opposite of I never pull punches, that's this guy. Because, he just brings it every second of every argument.
0: All right, next up, Rachel C. writes, just wanted to share a conversation my husband and I had. I was inspired by the story of the men online who are dumping their girlfriends and fiancés because of her support of Lindsay Clancy. I asked him how much he knew of the case. See, he works 45 plus hours per week at a very physical job. So by the time he comes home, he has neither the energy nor the will to keep up with the latest social media outrages. He didn't know a whole lot about it, so I refreshed his memory of the case. I also explained how women are clamoring to support Clancy, even going so far as to post videos of themselves side-eyeing their children with the caption, "Same, comma, Lindsay," on them. Here comes the test. I asked him, what he would do if I posted this kind of video of myself casting disgusted glances at our daughter saying, "Same, Lindsay. You see, we've been married almost 17 years. We waited 14 years for our daughter through the heartbreak of infertility. He knows I would never do that in the first place, but he did not even hesitate. He very emphatically said he'd leave me and take our daughter with him, which is all I could have ever hoped for. I had no doubt that he would pass the test. I propose a litmus test for all women, not just men. Wives, ask your husbands what they would do if you started supporting a woman who has admitted to brutally murdering her children. Unmarried women should pose the same question to their significant others. If they don't make the decision that protects their children, hypothetical or real, run for the hills. He's not the man for you. Again, that's Rachel C.
1: Righteous.
2: Love it.
0: That's kind of the test that you were putting out about the 19th Amendment last hour.
1: Yes.
0: Don't sit there and complain and then say, well, there's nothing we can do. Right.
1: Yeah, I mean,
0: that's not to say that that's the immediate solution we all have to go to, but there's clearly some solutions other than do nothing but complain about it.
1: The simple fact of the matter, I bet, you know, Aaron didn't actually put a number on it, but when I suggested that I'm tipping the scales in our favor. I'm taking out liberal men. I'm not sure we get to 50% with normies and conservative men.
0: Just to show you how much we've all, and when I say we know, I'm going to talk about me. Just to show you how much we've all been worked over by feminism to some degree. It was probably, 2022 was the first time this happened, I think. No, 2020 was the first time this happened. And my wife says to me, who are we voting for? And at first I was like offended. Like, well, don't you want to do your own homework? Don't you want to be an informed citizen? And she's like, baby, I trust you. You do this all the time. You know, you've earned my trust, respect. I see how you're trying to lead the family. So I'm just going to trust you no more about this than me. And you tell me who we're voting for and the two will become one. And it didn't even dawn on me until she had to explain it to me, frankly, her own motivations, that her saying that to me was to honor my headship as opposed to I immediately jumped to, wow, another American that doesn't want to do their, you know, take their citizenship seriously. Because even for a guy who gets paid to confront these social pathogens, I'm still a human being. I grew up out of this natural habitat that we're all trying to defy. And my initial bias towards my wife asking me this, and now every election cycle, every primary cycle, she'll ask me, who are you voting for? I'll tell her, she says, okay. And she'll just go up and do it. And it's not because she doesn't take her citizenship seriously, but because she does. And I've earned that level of respect that, you know, she wants to use her right to vote as a way of affirming, you know, my headship of the family. Thoughts? I'm not saying everybody has to do that, by the way. I'm just talking about that was our own situation here. That's all.
1: My thoughts, that's one way of saying you agree with me that there's no way we would get to 50% even with just conservative and normal and normie men.
0: No, because we've all been worked over by this to some degree. But to Nick's point, Nick Freitas's point from Aaron's montage, this is the kind of moment that does make people start asking questions like, it's a little bit, this is kind of the feminism version of when we got done, when Daniel and I did the last interview for Rise of the Fourth Reich. And after every one of those interviews, we did it. We hung up with the person we were interviewing and we did a debrief between the two of us, how we were going to write it, approach it. We did that for the last one. And then when I got done, he said, hey, one more thing. I said, yeah. He goes, you know, this isn't the first time they've ever done this, right? And it just knocked my socks off. And I instinctively knew this, but I didn't want to consider it because of the ramifications of it, right? Okay. This is kind of that kind of a moment, you know? You understand that this is exactly what the whole feminism, it's the kind of thing that causes you to find out how far down does the rabbit hole go here? How did we end up here? And to lead you to places, you know, that you otherwise would not go to. I think that's fair.
1: I don't think my point is at odds with Nick's, but I just simply think the numbers ultimately, more of the numbers are on my side than on Nick's side, even after this. And the fall viewing schedule on Saturdays and Sundays is just going to bear that out.
2: I am more convinced than I was even on Monday that what you laid out, Steve, and what you know you laid out by extension from Nick Freitas, I'm more convinced that that's happening now. And I mentioned that in the last hour. You know, seeing the looks of those young men's faces, whether it was Savannah Hernandez on the street, whether it was Caitlin Bennett on the street. Yeah, I think there's going to be some entertaining of questions, some entertaining of inclinations that would not be entertained before, some pushings of the envelope that would have not been pushed before because now there's ammunition for it. There's an example of it, we think, being worked out in a Massachusetts courtroom.
0: Mm-hmm.
2: Who knows? Maybe we'll have, okay, we had MAGA, an outcrop of MAHA, or MAGA was what you just described, which is MAHA. Maybe we'll have the MAMA coalition, Make America Masculine Again. That doesn't really work, does it? MAMA? Not really.
0: That would be something if we rolled that out. See, I love the sound of Make America Masculine Again. I'm just not sure MAMA is the acronym we're going for, but there's no other way to do that one, right?
1: Just spitball. Just throwing things around.
0: Rick wants to know, can you make sure to define more of the terms you guys use on the program? For example, what do you mean when you refer to the longhouse, and what do you mean when you say true?
2: Can I admit something?
0: Sure.
2: I don't fully understand the longhouse example. So, I know what it functions as. I don't understand the historical example of the longhouse.
0: I don't know the historical example of it either, but it's kind of a slang term for the matriarchy, for being ruled by women.
2: Yep.
0: Yeah.
1: Of the
0: most harpy nag. If you want to know, Rick, what the longhouse is, it's The View. That is the longhouse.
1: Where the women gather and scheme against the hardworking men instead of just baking pies as Joel Weben told them to.
0: I wish it was just that simple, but there's a choice somewhere in between there. Yeah. But the Babylon Bee, I thought, had a great headline this week about what the longhouse looks like. Woman kicked out of wives club because she won't go and just complain the entire time about her husband. Every time Michelle Obama speaks, that is the longhouse. So that's what it practically means today. Okay. What's the Bible say? Better to live on a hot roof than with a nagging wife. Isn't that the proverb? Did I have that right?
2: It's something along those lines.
1: I think the latter part I'm certain of. I don't remember if it's a hot roof or something else.
0: That would be kind of a biblical.
2: Well, better to live with a leaky roof, isn't it? Or something like that.
0: It's something about living on a roof or with a roof that's not good than a nagging wife. All right. That's a kind of the Bible's nod to the longhouse. A troon is just another word for tranny, but tranny doesn't seem to be offensive enough anymore. And therefore, troon is meant to be very, very offensive, even more offensive. So, there's really no other explanation for troon. It's just, it's meant to be as offensively disdainful of the entire psychosis and phenomenon as it could possibly
1: sharper
0: be.
1: Sharper blade, or maybe a duller blade, whichever one you prefer.
2: Better to live on the corner of a roof than inside the house with a nagging or quarrelsome partner.
0: That's right. Corner of a roof. Yes.
2: Hey, we were both just a little bit outside.
0: So literally no room to move. All right. One step and you fall off the roof. If you're on the corner of a roof, one step you fall off, right? There's no, you can't lay down. You probably can't sit down. There's not a lot of place to kick your feet up and extend yourself.
1: Architecture Today by the Steve Day Show.
0: Yes.
2: Was the roof on a longhouse or was it flat?
1: Was it a sloped roof? Can Secret Service men get on top of it?
0: Nice. Nice. Let's switch topics. Let's go to Brenda from Illinois. We thank you guys for your passion for Republicans to be effective leaders. I just want to say about Marco Rubio that he did screw up with the Gang of Eight, but if you considered it might be God's plan that he did so he could be where he is at now. Marco's situation reminds me a little of the story of Joseph in the Old Testament. Joseph was the favored one. He had the knowledge to take over Jacob's clan when he was young, but God allowed Joseph to be sold into Egypt, where he served and impressed leaders there. Eventually, God elevated Joseph to second in command in Egypt, likely for the purpose of saving his brothers from a famine. Marco made a mistake joining the Gang of Eight back in the day. Any potential rise in his political future got quashed at that point. Instead, he spent years after that in the Senate serving on committees, building relationships with other senators, rekindling his position on the national stage. Trump appointing him as secretary of everything is like Joseph serving in Potiphar's house and for Pharaoh. Technically, Marco is not number two in U.S. command, but he practically kind of is. Vance at VP is more of a parliamentary role, even if Trump sends him abroad on occasion. Vance can use the bully pulpit some and is unmatched at carrying Trump's message. But at Secretary of State, Rubio is the international face of the U.S. government and seems to be more popular with voters, especially in blue states. He's also a gifted speaker in two languages. I can't stand Tucker. I like both Vance and Rubio, but I don't see a problem if it works out that Rubio takes Vance's chances at POTUS. People change and grow. I voted for Cruz for president. Now I want him on the Supreme Court. Vance could be VP twice, or maybe he takes on Secretary of State. Our bench is deep. It's not the personality that matters. It's the results. Rubio seems to have gotten stronger than he was back in the Gang of Eight. I don't see any reason why he would revert to that position now that he is showing he can control visas. Anyway, sometimes things work out the way they're supposed to. I would vote for either of them, but I think Rubio is the better candidate and probably more electable. That's from Brenda in Illinois. Okay.
2: I was going to say,
0: I mean, you might be right about all that. I have no way of knowing. I don't think it's unreasonable, but okay.
2: I agree. I here's where I'm at. I think it's actually an easier push in 28 for Marco Rubio. I really do. Than J.D. Vance. I think he would be a fine president. A really good president, actually, Marco Rubio. Here's what still tips me back towards J.D. Vance. And this is not an era that I lived through, but having heard about it and we've talked about it, my concern is what comes after Marco Rubio. I'm not totally sure, even if the person in Marco Rubio has changed and grown and maybe regrets Gang of Eight, is the people he's surrounding himself, have they changed? Have they evolved with him?
0: Yeah, like who are his staffers, who are his consultants kind of a thing?
2: I don't want to repeat the Reagan mistake is what I'm saying. And I'm quite certain that would not be a repeated mistake if J.D. Vance were the standard bearer. And that's not to take anything away from Marco Rubio. I'm trying not to take anything away from Marco Rubio because I like him a lot. I think he's been a fine Secretary of State. I think he'd be a fine president. But I just see too much that makes me think. I don't see enough to make me think that whoever follows Rubio would be a standard bearer of the coalition. I'm not sure about that. And I think we'd be risking running the same mistake that Reagan did with HW.
0: Well, remember the evergreen we did with Newt Gingrich last year, where, you know, he kind of walked us down memory lane of his career. And he said the biggest political mistake of his lifetime when I asked him that. If you could do one do-over of any political mistake on our side you've witnessed, what would it be? Remember what he said? He said, I'd go back and have Reagan pick Jack Kemp as his running mate in 1980 yeah. instead of Herbert Walker Bush, because it left Reagan with no heir. And essentially his agenda and his, you know, his ascendancy was stillborn after he left the national stage. It began to be systematically dismantled and replaced by the Bush dynasty. And I can just tell you from talking to Charlie about this privately, this was a key component in the picking of JD, that they didn't want. Trump's initial instincts were to pick somebody viewed more experienced, like a Glenn Youngkin, governor of Virginia at the time. But they recognized that they needed an heir and to carry on. This had to be a movement. This sort of anti-establishment conservative populist movement had to be something beyond Trump as a personality. It couldn't just be just like Reagan. Did Reagan have a movement, or was he just an exceedingly loquacious and likable communicator at the zenith of the television age? You see what I'm saying?
1: Mm-hmm. Yeah.
0: Or did he really spawn a movement? And now that we can see what transpired in the decades after he left, it looks like it was more of a zenith of the television age lining up with his skill set more than a movement. Fair?
1: Yeah.
0: And I think that was the concern. If Trump were to pick someone considered to be more of a professional politician like a Youngkin, the same thing would happen. And someone that could be an intellectual, ideological heir to carry on his agenda, whatever you think about it, and his talking points, whatever you think of them, was preferable. And that's why I think the likelihood that Trump will endorse against that, if he was going to endorse against it, he would have done it when he picked his VP. Anybody want to sit here and say J.D. Vance has not been a good vice president of the United States, has not been effective in his role, has not done what he's asked, is not among the most effective communicators in the administration? I mean, when Caroline Leavitt wasn't at work, who'd they send out there to man the helm? Speak on behalf of the presidency. They sent J.D. Vance out there. And it was funny. He was asked, is this now one of your jobs? He goes, I am not Marco Rubio. I've not been given additional jobs here yet. Okay. So I can tell you the guys genuinely do like each other. Doesn't mean that they don't have competing ambitions, you know, but I just have a hard time believing that Trump was going to make the risky choice of putting a young senator on his ticket as opposed to an older governor from a swing state. He was going to do that the first time and then turn around after 4 years of giving that guy this level of access and this level of name ID and stature, and that he is directly tied to your political fiefdom, and then turn around and endorse outside of it. I just have a hard time believing that. I just do.
1: What's the letter writer's name?
0: That was from Beverly, I believe.
1: Beverly, very thoughtful, very detailed, but I will say...
0: Brenda. I'm sorry. It was Brenda Illinois. Yes.
1: But I will say this, and it's not a joke. There is a 10-to-1 ratio involved in what I'm about to say. You should be spending way more time talking about arguments like Buc-ee's versus Mosk's than about Rubio versus Vance. One is right now. And the other one, because of issues like that, that could change so much between the time we have to make a decision. Go with Buc-ee's versus Mosk's, and do not worry your heart about this for now.
0: That's good advice, too. Rich in Florida says, I apologize if you've already answered this on the show, but you've spoken a lot about Tucker's deconstruction and rapid falling away. Many people trust Tucker and cheered his faith, but his newfound faith was not able to sustain the weight placed on him. Do you fear we are placing too much trust on J.D. Vance and his relatively new faith? I fear Christians suffocate the infant faith of new converts in the public eye at a desire to claim another cultural trophy and never give that faith time to properly grow. This is a great question. So on one hand, we always start with a biblical worldview here. So let's start with the word of God, only perfect thing on the earth. So Paul says to his younger protege, Timothy, do not let somebody's your age or inexperience in the faith, perceived inexperience as a young man. I mean, if you're an older man who's been a Christian longer in the first century, or you're a younger man who was getting trained on a regular basis by Paul himself you're probably aging philosophically, like in dog years, right?
1: Mm-hmm.
0: Yeah. Okay. So Paul says to Timothy, don't let somebody use the youth of your age against you as if they suddenly have a leg up on you. The elder does not denote age in the Christian church. God is not a respecter of persons. So there is wisdom that comes with age, but we know some pretty unwise older people, right?
1: Oh yeah.
0: I mean, why am I constantly praying? As I've got a bunch of salt showing up in my temples now at age 53. Why am I praying all the time to finish my race? Because it's kind of rare for men in their third act these days to be finishing their races, right?
1: Yeah.
0: They're supposed to be the automatically wise ones, right?
1: Should.
0: But if you look at the history of the church, you know, yesterday I ran off the list of those great figures in church history and how young they were when they died, which means if they were young when they died, then isn't the inverse true? How young were they when they ascended? How young were they when they became, you know, pivotal figures? Mark Driscoll ran through this timeline on Charlie's show just a couple days after Charlie died, and I'd never heard it before, and it blew my mind. I mean, he just, starting with Christ himself at the ripe old age of 30, and just going all the way down through church history over and over and over again, it is younger men who are typically leading great movements of calling in the history of the church. Over and over again. And so, age is a number in the kingdom of God. God is not a respecter of persons. You're not granted something because of age. You're not denied something because of it either. It is a meritocracy, even in a faith-based economy. That being said, though, Rich, you are smart. Because one thing we have seen, man, you're seeing it right now with KY Roll. Remember John? I used to talk about John and Kate Plus 8. Remember them? That one of the first big popular reality TV shows, right? Yeah. And they got a Zondervan, like 12-figure book deal. That after season one, by the end of season two, John's banging the maid and smoking heaters during commercial breaks. And, you know, mom is ready and Kate's ready to leave John and start Kate. Okay. Right. Pretty much. Right. You know, so we love to glom on to anybody who shows us a little spiritual leg and we're like, put a ring on it. Don't we do that in the church nowadays all the time?
1: Sure.
0: So you are completely right, Rich, to question this. Here's the good news for you. You're going to get a chance to see J.D. Vance for 4 years in one of the most high-profile roles in the world. In the world. And at the same time he's doing that, what else is he doing? Raising children. You know, those children start to act out. Those children start to be, and hey, you know, everybody's got a black sheep. But like if all those kids start to act out, become brats, his wife leaves him, you can see that the administration is diminishing his role, then you're going to see that, right? You're going to see all that, right?
1: Well, also, we can see it right now. This is a purely theoretical question. What do you have a legitimate concern on that front right now vis-a-vis J.D. Vance?
0: No.
1: He's not exactly somewhere.
0: Is Rich right that in general, this is a concern in our culture right now?
1: Yeah, that's fine, but is this J.D. Vance? And to be honest, I have to ask the question now, is this coming from, and I'm not picking sides on this front, again, I'm Catholic, but is this coming from a dispensationalist bent? Because J.D. Vance is viewed as the other side of that coin? I think we need to be, I mean, I got to know the answers to those questions because I don't know what exactly is J.D. doing.
0: Well, you know,
1: that he can even be lumped in the same premise as Tucker Carlson at all.
0: I am fascinated that Protestant dispensationalists are convinced,
1: yes,
0: that a more tenured Roman Catholic is more in their favor than the newer Roman Catholic is. A guy who's belonged to the Roman Catholic Church for decades longer than J.D. Vance has, okay, with its supersessionist view, is way more in favor of their position. I just find the whole thing kind of interesting.
2: I'm not trying to blow up the letter writer here. I disagree with the premise, because wasn't the question, aren't we putting too much faith in Vance?
0: Are you saying
2: we should put a bunch of faith in somebody, like our whole faith in somebody, if they were more advanced in their walk? Maybe that's probably not what you're trying to say, but just be careful with that framing, I would say.
0: Let's get back to more of your feedback on a Friday next.

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0: 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All right, let's continue on to Feedback Friday. This is from Frank Vecchio. It's a little long, but I think it's worthwhile. I just watched Charlie's video that you had reposted about the illegal alien workers in the construction industry. And I thought I could shed some light on this topic as an industry insider. I'm a 31-year-old journeyman electrician in upstate New York. And while my small family owned company refuses to hire non-American workers, I cannot say the same for the majority of this industry. The presence of non-English speaking migrant workers who mostly come from Mexico and Central America is most prevalent in the drywall, insulation, siding, and roofing industries. No surprise, since the three are fairly low skilled jobs that most people won't do for under $22 to $25 per hour. The Mexicans have absolutely no issue working for even $15 per hour with no overtime, vacation, or benefits. Now I know what you're thinking. So the customer who contracts the companies who hires these aliens can get a great deal on jobs and save 25% or more on labor costs, right? He puts in all caps, wrong. The customers are saving next to nothing because the extra layers of supervisors, listen to this, this is key right here. The customers are saving next to nothing because the extra layers of supervisors, translators, and managers, these contractors and subcontractors have to eat up those costs that you thought you'd be saving. And even worse, the people at the top are taking that extra 20% for themselves. In other words, let me put this here in plainer morally for Frank. If you're willing to be unethical enough to violate your own country's border security laws, for unscreened illegal aliens, that you could be hiring the next illegal alien roofer who rapes Alekan Riley, okay, or murders her. If you're willing to do that for a few bucks, you're not passing those savings on to the customer. You're pocketing the money.
1: I love it. Well done.
0: You're not a good person. You're not doing that. You're keeping the money. That's what Frank is saying. Let me continue on. The multitude of arguments I see in here in favor of alien workers are all BS. Also, for you and people in your audience who don't get how the sausage is made here, these aliens, legal or not, are basically operating on an indentured servitude model. I've used that terminology for years about this, by the way. They are usually a group of 8 to 12 that speak zero English. Above them is what appears to be their handler or pimp, who basically owns them and can speak decent English to fluent Spanish to give them instructions. Then there's often another random white guy, managerial type, who get those guys the job. And finally, whomever is at the top collecting the big bucks, like Marjorie Taylor Greene and her husband in their construction firm. Remember what she said earlier this year?
2: Yep.
0: We just have to have this stuff, guys. These aliens have no desire to assimilate or learn English, and they will even tell you this in Spanish, of course. Luckily, we have a legal Hispanic guy that translates for us. And for anyone who says there aren't fairly priced contractors that don't hire aliens, legal or non, they're lying to you, especially on the small residential scale. Moral of the story, there's just too much money, Steve, as Todd always says.
1: Yep.
0: You may have to pay 5 to 10% more, but it has to start somewhere. We need to rebuild. Now, let me repeat this. You may pay 5 to 10% more, as Frank is saying, but here's the thing. The reason you're paying that 5 to 10% more, because that guy wasn't going to give you the savings anyway. He's going to pocket that money. We need to rebuild and retrain our physical labor class because the quality of blue-collar workers in the country has been decimated over the last few decades by slowly replacing them with Mexicans and other Central Americans. It will take time, but we have to start now and get the next generation ready as soon as possible. Love the show. Thanks for all you guys do. Again, that's from Frank Vecchio.
1: Brilliant, Frank.
0: And this, that's a homily right there, Frank.
1: This is why I was so depressed about that video of roofers arguing with Charlie Kirk. This very reason. Because the too much money argument, it's almost always stupid. It's almost always idolatrous. But college football is downstream from that. How do you think everybody learned to apply it to college football? Because they were doing it here already for decades. In male-dominated industries.
0: Tom Gabriel writes, I am pleased to share that my three children will be baptized in my church next Sunday. My oldest, a wonderful girl that's starting second grade at the Catholic school I went to as a kid, helped to lead the effort. She asked to be baptized a little over a year ago. I was born, raised, and confirmed Catholic. I found myself separating from the church in college, and I guess I just drifted away.

0: I turned into one of those C&E Catholics and then just none at all. My wife considers herself a Christian, but religion was never an integral part of her childhood. We put my oldest child into preschool at the same church I used to attend. In her three-year-old and then four-year-old school, she started to ask me questions about Jesus. She loved talking about what she learned about Jesus' love and what he did for us. This made me start to reconnect with my own faith and religious routes. It still took a long time to get me off my butt and act, but we're finally at the point where she and her two younger siblings will be baptized. She has her own copy of the Bible now and wants to start reading it herself. She's started a few times, but gets overwhelmed just by the sheer size of it. Just reading the raw word of God is daunting enough for an adult, let alone a seven-year-old. What's your advice to a dad that wants to read the Bible with his daughter? Is it really just as easy as reading the raw word? Thanks for all you do. P.S. I've read all three of your Y books to my kids, and they love them all. That's from Tom Gabriel. So thank you, Tom. That's very cool. Really appreciate that. Very, very high praise. Each of you guys that are raising your kids, you would know them and what they can absorb and what they can't way better than we could possibly know from afar. But as a general rule, when you're dealing with little kids, here's what's the most important thing for them to know. God loves them. Mom and dad love them. And they're here to protect and provide for them. And you want to instill that security in them early. Security is another word for faith. You want to insecure, or another word even would be foundation. You want to establish that within them early, in my opinion. And I would start with just maybe the Gospels themselves. And you don't have to edit God's word, but, you know, the Bible's not written for seven-year-olds primarily. Okay? There's some very adult themes in there. And so you're charged as the father with the shepherd of that home, right? You know, just like we were doing a sermon series earlier this year on the Ten Commandments at our church. Okay? And Pastor Jesse was just going through all 10 commandments and their origins and what they mean one by one in depth. And the week that we were supposed to do thou shalt not commit adultery, he got word that some friends of his were coming from out of state to visit the church, longtime friends, but the wife is just getting over a bitter situation where the husband had cheated on her and left her and the children. And they were just now rebounding from that. And so as the shepherd of the flock and the shepherd of the church, he chose for that not to be the week that he preached that sermon, and he preached a different sermon instead. So it's okay to be prudent. It's okay to be a shepherd of the flock, right? I mean, God put Jesse in charge of the church to make these kinds of decisions. God puts you there in charge of the home to do the same. So, you know, I would want, when my children were little, I'd want to protect their innocence as long as possible. I'd want to establish that faith like a child as deeply as I possibly could. So I would be sharing with them the parts of the scriptures that would do that. And then as they get older, they need to know more and need to realize more about what the world is really like, why we are the way we are, and what can be done about it. When they start asking the right questions, they're probably ready now for some of the right answers. But I would start in what's going to build a firm foundation. And you would know better, Tom, as the dad, what that would be for your children than we could possibly know. That's my suggestion. What do you guys think?
1: It is very, very important to know the difference between your own children. I would absolutely think that one aspect of what you're trying to do is to open up the actual Bible, perhaps the family Bible that you have that is in a pride of place, that is viewed as special, to sit down with the child on your lap and to read passages, as Steve said, from the Gospels, you understand my point with the classics, and that really are on a wavelength that absolutely work for child and adult alike and are appropriate in that sense. But then I would also, kid to kid, have different ways of, you know, have each one keep their own little diary under their pillow or things like that. Get used to that practice where they write down things at night. I mean, my daughters all do this and keep it near their Bible, but start you know, you find scripture passages for them that are unique to them, that aren't, they, especially if you have multiple siblings and you see, you know, we're not just all being treated as robots. And it doesn't have to be every single night, but, you know, once a week or something like that, where that you've tucked that in and they read it. So I think there's multiple ways to come at this, but it is vital that you understand that each kid is unique and is going to come into things in their own time and their own way. They are uniquely and wonderfully made.
0: Great advice. Aaron, let me add one quick thing I just thought of. The most important thing your kids can see, Tom, and to every dad in the audience, is you reading your Bible. That's the most important thing they could see. Go ahead, Aaron. I'm sorry.
2: Yeah, I just, obviously, both of you having, you're further down the road than I am. I think the only thing that I would just say from my own experience is be ready, especially when they're little. And we're already reading the Bible with Ben and Abby. Obviously, she's two. She doesn't really understand, you know, what we're talking about. Ben is starting to kind of understand these concepts a little bit more esoterically is the wrong word, but he's able to understand the abstract a little bit better now at five. Just be ready to answer questions in a way that's as accessible as possible. And that's not something that I'm super great at, but it's something I've had to get better at, because they will ask, Ben is already asking a lot of questions. And sometimes you're taken aback by how complicated the answer to the question he's asking actually is, and how to make it accessible to him. So that's something for little kids already with Ben that I'm having to challenge myself getting better with.
0: One of the best things you can do, Tom, is to ask questions just like you just did, because it just shows you got a father's heart. You want to be a good dad. You keep having those kind, you keep thinking that way, and the right answers will come. Ron Bull writes, 100% agree that we have to win the war at home, but does that mean we can just pretend that Iran calling us the great Satan while developing a nuke doesn't matter? That Iran was developing and building the drones that Russia is using to continue to destabilize Europe? I can't say that you are absolutely wrong, but I absolutely think you make it entirely too clear-cut. And for what it's worth, I have three sons and two sons-in-law fighting age who could end up fighting in this mess if it becomes completely engulfed. There is a case to be made that if we don't win this fight with Iran, the situation will shift from being a proxy war with China and Russia to being an open conflict or economic subjugation by China. Here's how I would respond. Ron, when was Iran not attempting to get a nuclear weapon? When? Bibi Netanyahu first warned about Iran's nuclear capabilities in the early 90s. So, Aaron, do you ever remember living in a world where we did not fear Iran getting a nuclear weapon?
2: Nope.
0: Do you remember living in that world?
1: No.
0: We certainly might have been like in high school, right?
1: Oh, yeah. Younger.
0: Younger. So this dynamic has always existed. At least in the modern era, it has. That's not changed. That's not changed. Secondly, all right, what is winning the fight with Iran? What is it? What is it? I'm asking. I genuinely do not know. And we haven't really defined it. The only way to actually the only way to put Iran in a situation where it will no longer cease to seek a nuclear weapon is to change the regime in Iran. There is no other way that I'm aware of that they will no longer seek this. So what's finish the job mean? We put boots on the ground, we invade. Okay. And we replace them with what? And your guess is as good as mine. So this is what did you used to call it during COVID, Aaron? The falsibility, what was it called?
2: Unfalsifiability fallacy.
0: Yeah, the unfalsifiability fallacy. Well, Steve, it might even be worse. We didn't wear the masks. Might even be, you know, the shot didn't stop the spread, but, you know, it stopped me from a more severe illness. That kind of, I mean, stuff that just was. Is it true that there have always been viruses? Is it true that there have always been outbreaks? Is it true that we still have a species? Is it true that we didn't always have so-called vaccines? The answer to all those questions is
1: right. Yes.
0: Okay. Is it true that we still had a species survive even when we did not?
1: Yes.
0: Is it true, though, that with the proper medications and potentially vaccines, if they actually worked, you might limit the amount of damage being done? Is that potentially also true?
1: Sure.
0: But that's a potential truth. The other things are absolute truths. I mean, you're arguing a potential truth. I'm arguing an absolute one. This is their absolute ideology. There's no other way to stop it other than to remove the people who have it. Then you have to ask yourself, who will then rule in their place? And would that be worth it to us all? I am not willing to trade a midterm election loss to these Democrats for whatever we're doing in Iran. I'm not. There was an editorial in the Jerusalem Post yesterday about trying to talk us in to a land invasion of Iran. Hell to the no. We're not doing that. And go find anybody. Go find any non-Jew who has been more aggressive in confronting the anti-Semitism on the right. I'm the guy that TPUSA put on the stage to confront the friggin' Groypers. It was me. And you know why? They were looking for somebody, and I volunteered. Okay? And if I'm the one telling you, no, we can't afford that. We're not wasting our time with that. What do you think the rest of normie America probably thinks? If the guy who volunteered to take on Groyper America on the biggest stage in the entire movement is the one telling you, we can't afford this, what do you think the rest of the normie voter thinks?
1: Yeah, that's a no-go.
0: Aaron, you want to add anything to that?
2: Yeah, I understand. It's just a crappy situation.
0: Yes, it is.
2: Because on one hand, it's not tenable to have a country who shouts and has shouted my entire life, death to America. It's not. It's untenable to let them have a nuclear weapon. It's untenable to not let them have a nuclear weapon. It's untenable to not let them have a nuclear weapon. It's just a sucky situation. And that's what I've said. The lesser of two evils. This is when we have to get realist, see where we are and where we would like to be. Where we are is that we are constantly one election away. When we are in that place, do we have room? Do we have time to do foreign adventures? I would argue no. I'm hoping there's some sort of master plan 4D chess here. I just don't see it.
0: I hate being in this place. I've hated the whole we have to win every election cycle. I've railed against that my whole career, but I can't ignore it's where we are. Go hard. Romans 8:28.
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12: Good morning, American. It's Friday.
13: Great to have you with us. 9/11. 2026. First of all, it's nearly impossible to believe that it was 25 years ago, isn't it? Think about that. 25 yes. years ago from one of the most significant events in our lifetime. Let's just put that quarter of a century into context. For instance, another major event in American history, the assassination of JFK. That happened in 1963. Go back 25 years before that, and you're back in 1938. That seems practically prehistoric, doesn't it? The Berlin Wall happened in the fall of the Berlin Wall, 1989. 25 years before that was 1964, the first appearance by the Beatles on Ed Sullivan. I mean, 25 years is a long time. And if you're, say, I don't know, 35, I'm sure you remember exactly where you were when you heard and saw the news that day. Producer Keith and I were doing my morning show at KC in Houston. We were on the air, and I'll never forget the initial reports saying that a small plane had apparently hit the World Trade Center towers.
9: Yeah, the AP flash said a small plane, possibly a Cessna, has crashed in the World Trade
13: Center. Yeah, so we were thinking, wow, did the pilot have a heart attack or something? Do it lose control of the plane? Sadly, it became clear pretty quickly that wasn't the case, that it was a commercial airline that hit the building, and it was done on purpose. So that's when you started thinking and seeing these...
14: Yeah, the footage.
13: Seeing these sights again, that's when you started to think, okay, radical Islamic terrorism. And that message became even more obvious when the second plane hit the second tower.
14: Yes.
13: That angle still just shocks me after all this time.
9: Yeah, and if you'll recall, there was a stuntman who had a parachute get tangled up in the Statue of Liberty just a couple of weeks before this. So there was already that sense that, you know, someone's just goofing around up there and what have you. But then, again, you see the images and you're like, oh, hell no. This is not... Once you saw it, there was no mistaking.
13: And if America still had any collective innocence leading up to that that was remaining in this country, and to a certain extent, I think we did. But it ended right then and there. And if the shock and horror of seeing these iconic American landmarks slammed into wasn't enough, we then had to deal with the reality that I don't think anybody anticipated, as we were still trying to process everything. The first tower completely collapsed and pancaked into a massive pile of rubble, and less than half an hour later the other tower did the same thing.
14: Yeah.
13: It was unimaginable, but there it was, happening right before our eyes. Essentially, at that point, we knew we were at war with someone. We didn't necessarily know who right then. In an elementary school classroom in Florida, the president just happened to be visiting that day. George W. Bush was quietly informed about what had just happened. See that going on right there? He tried to maintain, you know, some semblance of normalcy for the kids. He didn't want to freak out. And I remember him getting all kinds of flack from the left for treating it that way. What was he supposed to do? Throw his clothes off and start screaming, running through the classroom, running through the school, yelling, "We're under attack!" What'd you want him to do? And then 3 days later, on September 14th, from the ruins of the World Trade Center Tower, he rallied America behind a righteous cause.
15: I want you all to know that America today is on bended knee in prayer for the people whose lives were lost here, for the workers who work here, for the families who mourn. This nation stands with the good people of New York City and New Jersey and Connecticut as we mourn the loss of thousands of our citizens. I can hear you! I can hear you, the rest of the world hears you, and the people who knocked these buildings down will hear all of us soon.
14: I know.
13: His approval was about 98%.
14: No kidding.
15: The nation
13: at that point.
15: The nation sends its love and compassion to everybody who is here. Thank you for your hard work. Thank you for making the nation proud. And may God bless America.
16: That is awesome.
13: Incredible moment.
16: Awesome. No kidding.
13: He handled that really well.
16: And we've heard the story of the fireman that was standing next to him. What a lucky, how that happened, how that transpired. Mm-hmm. And I think he just passed away.
13: Oh.
16: Very sad. Rest in peace. And I don't remember his name. I apologize. But his story of how he ended up next to the president was just fascinating.
13: I remember thinking in the early aftermath of this catastrophe that America had changed forever. We just be reminded that we're all one people, that we're unified by common values, common culture, common language, and a common faith. And we shared a love for our founders and for the Constitution, which everybody thought was the greatest political document ever forged by man, with the inspiration and guidance from God. On 9/12 and the days that followed, we weren't hyphenated Americans at all. There weren't Hispanic Americans, African Americans, Irish Americans. We were all just Americans. For just a brief moment in time, it wasn't red state against blue state. It wasn't liberals versus conservatives. We were all in it together. Remember those days? They didn't last long, but man.
16: They were there.
13: They were powerful when they happened. We set aside our stupid, petty squabbles. And we cried together, we helped each other, we prayed for and about each other. If you weren't old enough to remember those days, and maybe those days stretched into a couple of weeks, but no more than that. But I'm really sorry you didn't get a chance to experience that. Because an entire generation of Americans has grown up not knowing what that felt like. And just seeing this incredible division between us and just figuring, man, it's always been that way. It's really too bad. So many things have happened in the quarter century since. It's really hard to know even where to begin. First, war happened. Afghanistan, where the objective was to eliminate Al-Qaeda because their headquarters were in Afghanistan. Plus, we wanted to get rid of the Taliban. And in Iraq, we wanted to eliminate Saddam Hussein's terror-supporting government. And then there was the war on terrorism in general that we were fighting. And we had lost almost 3,000 Americans, 2,977, I think is the exact number. Friends, neighbors, family members. And we knew our enemy hated our guts. Because they told us on a regular basis.
16: Yeah.
13: And they told us they wanted to do it again. They were planning to do it again. So maybe we rushed into some decisions a little too hastily that potentially compromised us, violated our Constitution. I think they were well-intentioned, you know, the Patriot Act, when it went into effect. Probably should have either been sunsetted. There should have been a time limit on that. Should have been altered, revised, or not passed at all in the first place. It made it fairly easy to turn the intelligence apparatus of this country against its own citizens. And that's really unfortunate. Far too often it was used for things other than the war on terror. In fact, the vast majority of it was used for the war on drugs, which is not what it was intended for. Then the revelations of government surveillance and of its own citizens and reports of torture of terror suspects kind of eroded any trust that Americans had left with their government. And the longer the war dragged on and the search for bin Laden continued without any success, the worse things got. In 2001, when you think back to that time, American media was mostly still, it was all consumed the traditional way, on radio, TV, newspapers. Social media changed all of that.
16: Sure did.
13: Just a few years later. It changed it drastically. Eventually, we were consuming completely different sets of facts, and We could concentrate on being exposed to only what we wanted to be exposed to. I'm just going to hear what I want to hear, and I'm not going to listen to anything else. So I think that made compromise a little more difficult, understanding your the people around you a little more difficult. And then in 2008, we had the financial crisis and deep resentment over bailouts because the banks were too big to fail, but the rest of us weren't. And all of that got blown out of proportion by the anti-capitalist movements like Occupy Wall Street. Remember those wonderful people? Tremendous. So then on top of all that, the left somehow convinced half the country that diversity was our biggest strength, not unity. Diversity, and it should be encouraged at all costs. And so immigrants were encouraged not to assimilate, not to become Americans. Instead, just keep your language, keep your culture. It is we who have to adapt to you. And I think all of these things contributed to the division that we have today. Plus, all of the above has contributed to so many of us drifting further and further away from God. Without that spiritual anchor in our lives, the values that the vast majority of Americans shared are no longer shared. And without that anchor, we're just adrift in a sea of evil. Because if we can't agree on basic principles of morality and decency, what chance do we have to ever be united? And the ironic part of this is, as so many visitors this summer in our country told us, Americans are good and decent people. We bent over backward to make sure that innocent Muslims weren't mistreated here after 9/11. I don't care what the media says. It was rare for real acts of hatred against Muslims. Yes. It was it's in a nation of 320 million people. How often did it happen? 7 years after the attack, we elected a president whose name he shared with one of our biggest enemies, Barack Hussein Obama. Anybody remember?
17: I do.
13: The guy talked about it all the time. The guy with the funny name. So then 2 decades after Muslims killed so many of our fellow Americans, that the city in which that took place elected a Muslim to lead that city. What hateful bastards we are. Can you believe it? I mean, who would do this? Who else? What other country on earth could this happen in? And even so, we're told continually that we're Islamophobic. Even as we were told the ultimate Islamic plan is to convert the United States to an Islamic state under Sharia law, and they're going to accomplish this by force, there's still no backlash against Muslims in this country. There are more hate crimes against Jews by far than any other group in this country. 69% of religious hate crimes are directed toward Jews. Muslims and Christians each receive about 10% of the incidents. And in the most recent statistic that stats are available, which is 2024, so 2 years ago, there were 415 Christian churches burned to the ground in America. You know what the number of mosques were that were burned? None. Zero reported. None. According to CARE, the Council of American Islamic Relations, you know, the unindicted co-conspirators of terrorist acts, they did say 139 mosques were vandalized. Were they burned down? And by whom, I wonder? And that's as reported by CARE.
16: Right.
13: Law enforcement apparently doesn't even keep the statistic because it happens so rarely, it's not worth keeping stats on it. I mean, we're pretty clear on the fact that leftists hate this country and they accuse it of every evil under the sun. And America's not perfect. We all know that. It's just the closest nation to perfection ever conceived on this planet. Yeah, we've made mistakes, but we've always strived to correct them. we put them out there for the whole world to see. Yes. Like that 1973 recording by Gordon Sinclair, the Canadian journalist, says, you know, you talk about scandals, Americans put them in the store window for everybody to see. And we do. We're really transparent about it. Who else does that? Are the Russians bragging about all the things they've done wrong? The Chinese? The French? The English? Nope. So, yeah, we have deep divisions in this country we love. There's a lot of issues, but there's only one way to heal and move forward toward what should be a really bright future for America. But we have to turn to God. That's the only way. Yesterday, we remembered Charlie Kirk on the one-year anniversary of his assassination. Charlie was 6 years old on September 11th, 2001. But he grew up loving his Savior and this country, and he devoted his life to it. Now he's gone, but we're still here. So we can pick up that ball that he left and carry it across the goal line for America. And just remember that we still do have a bright future ahead of us. You know, I've mentioned many times before that when Bill Clinton was elected in 1992, I was at a station event and I wept. I just broke down and cried at a station event thinking, oh boy, this is it.
16: Oh, it wasn't happiness.
13: This is it. No, it was not tears of joy.
16: Oh.
13: No, it was not. And then when Obama was elected, 5 days to the fundamental transformation of the United States of America. I thought, okay, this guy is going to, he's going to finish the job.
16: We all thought that, for sure.
13: And then Joe Biden thought that that might be the end of us. But the thing is, America is stronger than what we give it credit for sometimes. You know,
16: we've taken a beating, though.
13: We have taken a beating. There's no question about it. And eventually that beating's got to stop and we got to stand up and say enough of the beatings.
16: We got enough bruises for a while.
13: But we forget sometimes that we've got a powerful foundation. That's why this Constitution has lasted longer than any other document ever. It's the oldest and the longest running document, political document in history. And there's good reason for that, because it gave us such a strong foundation. So it can't be destroyed by just one man or one party. And especially if the rest of us are fighting to preserve it. And that's really a key. We got to keep fighting to preserve it. So that's my prayer today, that we continue to do that and not listen to the leftist naysayers, the Hassan Pikers of the world, the El Saeeds of the world, who hate this country. And they want to fundamentally transform it. And they're trying to do it. And we just can't let them. 888-900-3393. 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
18: Pat Gray, Unleashed.
13: So last night, They wrapped up the big midterm convention here in Dallas. And I guess J.D. Vance did pretty well. It seems to be the consensus that
16: he's the guy.
13: And he proved it last night.
9: Now, you'll recall in overtime yesterday, we did a little informal poll around the room. We talked about Ron DeSantis, Marco Rubio, and, of course, J.D. Vance mm-hmm. and their prospects for the nomination in 2028. And we were split. And apparently, Fury and Energy put a poll out on X yesterday. And this is the results right there.
13: Look at that.
9: This audience says...
13: So it's not just us.
9: Yeah, Ron DeSantis, 50% of the vote. J.D. Vance, 30%. Marco Rubio, 20% of the vote. I thought it was interesting. Why isn't Marco at this convention? Is this the coronation of J.D. Vance that we're seeing?
16: I think so.
13: That's what I was wondering,
9: And then
13: too,
9: I did a little research, and Rubio is traveling to Latin America, and I thought, oh, they got him out of the country.
16: Right.
9: Interesting. Mm. But then I did a little bit more research, and I guess there are agencies that... as far as the Secretary of State goes, there are rules within the State Department that say that he can't be at a political event like this.
13: No
9: so
13: kidding.
9: That is, so in other words, you can't have, if you're a Senate, the rule is if you're a Senate confirmed cabinet position and you belong to one of these agencies, and each agency makes their own rules. So it applies also to the Department of Justice. So you're not going to see the Attorney General there. They just, it's part of the Hatch Act thing, whereas you can't have these sort of foreign dignitaries and those involved with the law enforcement at these events. They don't want to look political.
13: I didn't know that.
16: That's interesting.
9: Very convenient for J.D. Vance to not have Marco
13: there,
9: huh?
16: It is. I don't know that that held true for Hillary Clinton or what's-his-face that was the Department of the Attorney General for Obama. I don't know. Did they actually, Holder?
13: Going back to 2012, did they speak at the convention?
16: Did they do that? I don't know. I don't remember. But that's interesting.
9: Well, this is interesting. Jeffrey brings this up. A quick cursory search of Eric Holder at DNC convention pops up that in July of 2016, he delivered remarks supporting Hillary Clinton's presidential campaign.
13: He was former. He wasn't in that position at the time. So that's why.
9: Okay.
13: Interesting.
9: But yeah. So that explains it was very convenient timing to get Marco.
13: That's really good for JD.
9: Out of the country.
16: No doubt.
13: Really good for him. And was DeSantis not even invited?
16: Probably not.
9: I don't know. I don't see. Are there
1: you
9: governors
1: gotta
9: there?
1: Let that go.
16: Yeah, because what's his face roll in?
9: Who's that, Abbott?
16: Yeah.
1: Well, I mean, this is his state
9: that he's hosting.
1: He's hosting it. But,
16: so he rolled in. He was there, right?
1: Yeah.
16: Okay. Yeah, that's what I thought.
9: But, okay,
16: like I
9: but told, DeSantis is not here, correct?
1: Like I said, Pat, you got to let that go. Your boy's not going to make it. We already saw it. J.D. Vance is the king.
13: He's the clear winner from our audience.
1: Yeah, but
13: it's
1: audience,
13: not just me.
1: Here's the thing, Pat. Our
13: 50%,
1: audience,
13: we don't even need a runoff because he got to 50.
1: Our audience loves you so much.
13: They just went with my guy.
1: They just went with your guy.
13: Yeah. No, I think they've got minds of their own.
1: They love you so much. They're like, you know what? Pat loves
13: this. We'll throw him a bone.
1: We'll throw him something.
16: It's not going to happen anyway.
1: It's not going to happen anyway. Let's just make him happy.
9: There are no sitting Republican governors featured at the convention besides Abbott.
16: Wow.
13: Okay. All right. So have they taken all the chairs down? Now, is it already put to bed? Everything's
16: it's
13: fixed.
16: Over. Yeah,
13: it's over.
16: Fixed. Yeah.
13: Okay.
16: Traffic is open. The roads are open.
1: Everything's open now.
13: That was a huge hassle for the people who lived
1: there. Oh, I feel so bad for them, but not really. You picked Park, whatever it was, a Park Avenue. You picked to live there for a reason.
13: Yeah, because it's exciting.
1: It's like
13: it's right in the heart of everything.
1: Yeah. Exactly.
13: And you were in the heart of it.
1: You were in the heart of it.
13: How'd that go for you?
19: There was some fans being built at 3 o'clock in the morning.
13: Uh-huh.
19: Tough.
16: I know.
19: Tough.
16: they were putting up some fencing.
19: I had to show my ID to go to my house.
1: Tough.
13: Very sensitive, Chris. Very sensitive.
1: That's why I chose to live 27 minutes away from all of y'all.
13: Yeah. Well, that's true. Yeah.
16: And more than 27 minutes.
9: But you saw how George W. Bush responded to the guy saying, "We can't hear you," and it was a great impromptu moment.
13: So brilliant.
9: It was excellent. So you mentioned J.D. Vance. Well, he had an impromptu moment. A little bit different setting last night, but he had a heckler show up on clip 11.
16: Oh, wow.
9: He handled it well.
20: So what? What the people at home missed is that we just had a protester interrupting us and waving the Mexican flag. Mm. Well,
16: we've taken him out back.
20: Well, my friend, if you love Mexico so much, get your ass over there. I'll buy you the plane ticket.
9: All right, so he handled it.
13: I love that.
9: On the fly as well.
13: I love that.
16: I'll buy the ticket myself.
9: Yeah, and he also remembered Charlie Kirk last night as well in his speech.
16: I bet.
13: And that went a little something like this.
20: But to the people who are still making up their minds, the people on the margins, the people who are still a little unsure who they're going to vote for. Some people who love some of our policies but maybe don't agree with others. Young men, many of whom felt inspired by Charlie Kirk, but are unhappy with some of what has happened in the wake of his death. And I want to speak directly to that group because I think Charlie is a great example of how to disagree but still participate in the work of saving this country. Charlie, ladies and gentlemen, was dedicated to this movement and this country. He loved, and I do mean loved, the President of the United States. But in the 8 months or so that we were in office before Charlie died, I talked to him a lot, almost every day. And Charlie was still a free thinker with his own principles and views. He did not always agree with us. Let me just give you one example. Charlie hated war. Whether it was Europe or Africa, the Middle East, he didn't care. He just hated war. That was his view. Now, of course, there are people who love what we've done and people who don't. I'm not here to litigate the disagreements between Charlie and some of the people that he disagreed with. But what I'm asking you to do is do what Charlie did. Do not throw the baby out with the bathwater. Don't give the country over to a bunch of crazy people because you happen to disagree with us on a policy issue here or there. Mm-hmm. Look, I'm not asking anybody to agree with me on every single issue. I'm not asking anybody to agree on every single policy of the administration. What I am asking you to do is to recognize the contrast with the radicals and recognize the achievements of the last 18 months. We have done a lot, my friends, and we can do a lot more if we fight together.
13: Mm-hmm.
9: Almost like
16: pretty good.
9: A convention speech for a presidential nominee.
13: Mm-hmm. Almost like that.
16: Almost.
13: I think it's pretty clear that's who is being groomed to take over. So... I mean, I don't really object to JD.
16: No, I don't either.
13: He'd be a good choice. I don't know if he's as good as Ron DeSantis, a choice, but
9: that's the thing. That's the thing. We have what the Democrats don't have on the right, and those are just
13: really good
9: a
13: choices
9: bevy of good candidates.
13: Yep.
9: We just got to make sure that we don't destroy each other
13: right
9: before you get to the general.
13: Right. Throw the baby out with the bathwater. We don't want to
16: do that. No. Nobody. No one wants to do that.
13: Even though none of us want to be in Iran. We don't want to be doing this, but
16: I know.
13: Here we are.
0: Once we're in it.
13: You're in it. And seriously, it's got to be finished properly now.
16: Yes.
9: A lot of really developments important in the last 24 hours.
13: Yep.
9: And not good.
13: And we'll get into that coming up.

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0: got some tweets here. Bunter Hyden tweets, if America is attacked today, the Democrats, majority of children in public schools and colleges and their teachers will be dancing on TikTok celebrating.
1: Probably.
0: Certainly be some of that. Hee-haw the Viking. 9/11 was a turning point for the enemies of America. They learned they could not defeat us with physical attacks, so they sent Obama and have been winning ever since. Free-range prisoner.
2: That's true.
0: It was the left's political correctness, along with Islamists, that changed the narrative from fundamentalist Islam perpetrators enacting 9/11 to being radical Islamists. There was a short window.

0: Michael Gooden, listening to the recording of President Bush addressing the workers at Ground Zero and hearing them break into the chant of USA gave me tingles.
1: Yeah.
0: How are there Americans 25 years later that think that's wrong?
2: I know. I don't know.
0: Because our language then, the narrative then, was we will never forget. But we have forgotten. We have. It's faded to the point where most people don't even consider it anymore.
3: So, if you would allow me to just throw this out there, because I remember a year ago I asked this question, and I recall the answers at the time, but let me ask it again. 25 years later, do we feel that the terrorists have won?
1: No.
0: I wouldn't give them that.
3: Okay.
1: No way.
3: Do we feel that
0: I think they made strides.
3: Made strides.
0: Yeah. I mean, we've got an Islamist as mayor of New York. I think that's something, right?
1: Yeah, when we've turned a couple cities over to him.
0: Yep. Couple cities, couple regions.
1: Yeah.
0: Including in Texas.
1: By being nice.
0: Yeah.
1: By being nice.
0: Yeah.
1: They're using our own goodness against us.
0: No other nation on earth would do this for. Well, and if they do, they're paying for it.
1: Yeah, absolutely.
0: You know, with no go zones and slums and
1: losing
0: all
1: what
0: hell
1: they had,
0: breaking loose.
1: And losing what they had.
0: Yep.
1: It just takes, it looks,
0: yep.
1: It appears they haven't taken us over. They're certainly attempting it and telling us they want to.
0: Yeah.
1: And we aren't pushing back enough.
0: No, we're not.
1: I don't know.
0: We're not.
1: I don't know what that entails.
0: And that's the problem, because people will say, well, Christians, there are Christians who are killing people too, and they're doing bad things. Are there any Christians that you know of who are committing acts of violence in the name of Jesus?
1: Anywhere on the planet.
0: I don't know about it, if it's happening. I don't know about it at all. And if it did happen, the rest of us would be all over that person or group who's perpetrating that garbage. We would shut it down immediately. We'd go after them and condemn them. Maybe it's just my perception. I don't think that goes on much with Islam. Because there are a lot of factions who are speaking about violence and who are saying that's what Islam is about. And do we hear the other side of that?
1: They tell us.
0: They tell us all the time. So how are we supposed to differentiate if all of the good Muslims don't stand up and talk about it and oppose it and reassure us that that's not what they're about?
1: Right.
0: So I don't know.
3: I think that in the past 25 years, something else that has followed 9/11 is that we have effectively been at war on one level or another in the Middle East since that time.
0: Mm-hmm.
3: And it continues today over in Iran. And we have changed so much with our policies, whether it's through the Patriot Act, which you mentioned earlier, which in large part is still in effect today, and going after Americans as opposed to terrorists.
1: Even before the
3: 25 years. And the amount of money that we're spending in various regions around the world, particularly in the Middle East, that has definitely gone up. And we've lost so many lives, so many precious, irreplaceable lives fighting back. And yet we continue to fight this ideology. The big developments overnight in that region is that the Yemeni Houthis, boy, they've been busy.
1: Yes, they have.
3: They have been busy. They destroyed a Saudi Arabia pipeline, apparently, that was exporting oil.
1: Yeah, partial one.
3: Yeah, part of it. Yep, thank you. And then they also seized an island. They actually now have an island in the Red Sea. And so if you're keeping score at home, like this is Saudi Arabia right here. The Strait of Hormuz in Iran, it's over here. But now we got a front over here with Param Island, Yemen. So they've seized that. So now traffic through there, the Red Sea, is apparently at jeopardy. So.
1: And they've got missiles and drones. I mean, they've been fighting. They've been fighting civilian sites in Saudi Arabia as well, which is very sad. I mean, I'm not sure. We talked about getting rid of the Houthis. Numerous amounts of times.
0: They were a joke at first.
1: Yes, they were.
0: People laughed about them. I think we need to take the Houthis seriously and destroy them now. It's gone way too far. Pakistan was telling the Houthis to lay off Saudi Arabia because Pakistan, Saudi Arabia, and...

0: I don't know, somebody else have a NATO-like agreement.
1: Okay.
0: That they're going to come to the aid of each other.
1: And that's probably going to start happening very soon.
0: Yeah.
1: If they're attacking inside of Saudi Arabia and damaging pipelines, no.
0: Yeah, it's time to get serious about the Houthis and take them out, because they're doing Iran's bidding. And we can't have that. But here it is.
1: I mean, we've been, you know, you talk about being at war for 25 years. It's been really, think about, when was the Gulf War? That was before 2001.
0: Yeah.
1: So, I mean, we've been over there.
0: The first Gulf War was 91.
1: Yeah. I mean, we've been in the Middle East for a long time.
0: Mm-hmm. Sure have. Time to maybe, I don't know, leave the Middle East. Maybe.
1: We should leave them with a couple of presents before we
0: wrap it up.
1: I'm with you.
0: Yeah.
1: But we do have to, we have to finish it. Throw a couple punches before we leave.
0: So we'll see if that happens. I think the president's pretty committed to finishing it.
1: I believe that as well. But he's also committed to, and no one else is, and that's a good thing. Mm-hmm. But he's committed to, you know, saving lives.
0: Yeah.
1: And not taking lives.
0: Yeah.
1: But at some point, we have to remind them who's in charge.
2: And going back to 9/11 and the aftermath of that, that's what got us in trouble in many respects.
1: Absolutely.
2: Mm-hmm. Not taking the shots when you had it.
0: Mm-hmm.
2: Not going in, clearing everything with the lawyers.
0: Could have killed him in 98. They asked for permission to take him out in 98. Mm-hmm. Permission denied. Most people think that was Sandy Berger that denied it. And so...
1: Sandy Berger.
0: Remember him?
1: Was that before? Yeah, was that before or after he snuck the papers
0: in his
1: pants?
0: I believe it was before sneaking out documents in his underwear.
2: That's
1: the only thing I remember about the guy.
2: And there's also the funeral that members of the Taliban were gathered at. Remember that?
0: Oh.
2: And the lawyers not not allowing that to go through. There was also
3: collateral damage. Might be some collateral damage.
2: And shortly after 9/11, it was very clear that Osama bin Laden was cornered in Tora Bora and allowed to escape.
0: Yep. I mean, multiple chances. Yep. Multiple. And we could have taken him out before 9/11 happened.
1: Right.
2: Exactly.
0: Just really, it's too bad that we've had people like this in government.
2: From the Taliban, in fact.
0: Right.
2: Before 9/11.
0: Right. And we weren't interested.
2: No, we weren't interested. We're not interested in that.
0: Jeez. Man.
1: Yeah.
0: You look back like that, it's painful.
2: And don't even start on Iraq. We're just talking about Afghanistan at this point with this conversation.
0: Well, for a long time, Iraq was the enemy of our enemy, so they were our friend. We supported them against Iran when they were fighting that, 8-year war or whatever with Iran. Which cost millions of lives from both sides.
1: Yeah.
0: Yeah.
1: But then Saddam decided to use poison gas on his
0: on the Kurds. Yeah.
1: That put a bad light on him. Shit, that was a bad decision.
0: Yeah. Very, very bad. And but that's why we knew he had weapons of mass destruction.
1: Thank you. I know.
0: Because he used them.
1: Excuse me, sir. I'm not.
0: He used them, Jeffy!
2: And I agree with you. 100% on that. And that's exactly how I felt in 2003.
0: Yes.
2: That's not how I feel now.
0: I think we've all altered our position on war.
2: Because it has become very clear that the Bush administration was lying to us to get us into Iraq. If you're going to do the then I'm going to push back. If you want the evidence, just let me know and we can go through.
1: We all saw the cartoon drawings at the United Nations that were the weapons of mass destruction. But again, we also saw Saddam.
0: Yeah, kill 5,000 Kurds with poison gas.
1: Poison gas, which is a weapon of mass destruction.
0: Right.
1: And again, I'm not saying that he didn't use them, sir.
0: Yeah. My thing has always been, did he lie or were they just wrong? Because could have been just wrong. I don't know.
1: Right.
0: I don't know. They did have weapons of mass destruction. They weren't in the quantities we expected. I think that's clear.
1: And they weren't in the quantities, and they weren't in the weren't the same the weapons of mass destruction we thought they were.
0: Mm-hmm. Yeah, but here we are litigating that again after all this time. Yeah, but it's a day of remembrance. So I will say this: some of the. What has happened since is interesting because we have prevented another massive attack on us. You look back on the last 25 years, and we've been pretty successful in that way, at least.
1: Yes, we have.
0: And you can't take that from them. So that's good. Nobody would want another massive terror attack or any kind of terror attack against us. We put up with some ugliness, like the shooter at, it was in Texas, right?
4: Fort Hood?
0: Yeah, Fort Hood. Fort Hood shooting where he killed 13.
2: Yeah. And don't forget the Muhammad contest, the drawing contest here.
0: Oh, yeah.
2: Plano.
0: Yeah.
2: Where the Muslim guy was, the local security guard took him out because the federal ones wouldn't.
0: Right. Jeez.
1: And weren't the gas station shooters in D.C., weren't they Muslim?
2: I believe so.
1: I was just thinking out loud.
0: Yes, so. they actually were.
1: Just thinking out loud.
0: That's right, the snipers.
2: Yeah.
0: That happened right after 9/11. Yeah. Well, we went through a lot. Holy cow.
4: And we're still here.
0: Jeez. My son was on a mission in Washington, D.C. when that was going on.
2: I was wondering if you were
0: going
2: to mention that.
0: Yeah.
2: That was a stressful time.
0: Very.
1: No kidding.
0: Very stressful time. Yeah, my oldest was in Virginia and D.C., and that was going on, and he'd write to us and tell us, I just passed by where that happened. Please don't be talking.
2: Don't ever tell me that
0: again.
2: Don't
0: tell me that.
4: He's informing you. What is he supposed to say?
2: And then if you didn't, then later you'd say, You didn't tell me
0: that you were that close to it? Yeah, that's true. That's a no-win situation right there.
1: The good thing is at least he was, didn't have to stop for gas. He was on a bike.
2: But it's good that...
0: Wow.
2: It's always helpful when something like that devastating attack on September 11th happens, and you think of... who is it? Rahm Emanuel saying, never let a crisis go to waste, and your government did not. And we got, like you said, the Patriot Act and how we're under constant surveillance. And
0: we were all, by the way, in agreement with that at the time.
2: Uh-huh. And
0: we were taken in by it.
2: And then we get
1: called the people that weren't crazy.
0: Mm-hmm.
2: Get the anthrax attacks, which have since been linked back to a U.S. Army medical research facility in Fort Detrick, Maryland.
0: That's fun.
2: Not from some overseas terrorist.
0: Yeah.
2: Mm. But our government, every government, takes advantage of us when they can. And that was the fallout, some of the fallout from 9/11. We have to remember the victims from that day. And we also have to remember the power that we have ceded to our own government in the name of security.
0: Because we don't
2: freedom.
0: We don't want it to ruin this country. And there's a threat that it could.
1: Yeah, absolutely.
0: We just went too far. We were too hasty, and I remember people would call and say,
3: "Well, Pat, what about our freedoms? We're gonna have our freedoms taken from us."
0: And I'd be like, "Well, tell me one freedom that's been taken from you since the Patriot Act." Well, let's see: surveillance and snooping and capturing all emails and listening to all phone calls. And I mean, they have so much leeway in the course of an investigation that they deem terroristic.
1: Yeah, but that's true. But they also, there's so much information that it's almost, you have to, obviously, if they need the information on someone, they're going to drill down and find it.
0: Mm-hmm.
1: That's the thing. You just have to believe, I'm not doing anything wrong, so they're not going to drill down on me.
0: Right, right. It's a little dangerous. A little dangerous. All right, let me tell you about Cove Pure. In Flint, Michigan, if it taught us anything in this country, it's that the government word on your water is worth exactly nothing, like the government word on a lot of things. And Flint wasn't a one-off either. The problem is everywhere, and that's why I switched to Cove Pure to purify my water. There are still millions of lead service lines actively carrying water to American homes. Many were installed before your parents were born. And here's what the government doesn't tell you. The testing method that utilities use to check lead levels is specifically designed to collect the least contaminated sample, not the worst. So
5: that's awesome.
0: Yeah, it's nice that EPA scientists were able to confirm that. Thank you. Good. The most recent federal data shows that water systems serving more than 250 million Americans detected lead during 21 to 24.
1: Wow.
0: Lead has no taste, no smell, and it doesn't change the color of your water, so you don't know it's there. 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All right. Still a long way to go. A lot to cover. And we will get to that coming up here in a few minutes. Aaron Rodgers. I don't know what's going on with him, but I think he just offended everybody in the country, pretty much.
1: He's trying. He's trying.
0: He's trying. I don't know. He hasn't been happy with being just a normal douchebag.
1: Aaron hasn't been happy with a lot of things.
0: No, he hasn't.
1: Himself for a long time.
0: Yeah. And then he keeps mentioning this fictitious wife that he has, Brittany, that nobody's ever seen.
4: Well, you don't know her. She goes to a different school, sir.
0: Oh, okay. Is she in the same school?
1: She does, actually.
0: Tallarico's girlfriend?
1: Yeah, yes, she does.
4: She does.
0: Interesting. All right.
4: Wow.
0: More coming up.
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15: 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It's Friday.
0: Great to have you with us. Thanks for being here. 888-900-3393. Pat Unleashed on Twitter. Hard to believe. I can't get over it. 25 years since 9/11. Just can't get over that. That is a quarter of a century. And in some ways, it feels like it was a century ago. In other ways, it feels like it was yesterday.
1: Yeah.
0: Weird.
1: Really weird. Really weird.
0: And again, with so many people, who one third of the nation wasn't even born when it happened. 100 million people weren't even around to experience it. And, you know, I'm sure they've talked about it with their families and in school. It's just not the same seeing it unfold.
2: Not very much in school, as you mentioned.
0: That's true. Yeah, it's not even taught in some places. There's only two states that require it, Arizona and Florida. And there's a bunch of places where, you know, they've completely eliminated any talk of radical Islam being the cause of it.
4: Boy, it's such a divisive topic.
0: So divisive. You don't want
4: Islam is peace.
0: And we can't, as Americans, we're too stupid to handle the truth. We can't.
4: Thank you.
0: We can't differentiate between the reality of radical Islam and the fact that not all Muslims are terrorists. We can't.
1: Can't do it.
0: We can't do it.
4: Thank you for saying that.
0: We're just not capable. Yeah.
4: Thank you for saying that.
0: It's a good thing they don't teach it.
4: No, it's divisive.
0: Yeah. Yeah. And the only thing worse than divisiveness or divisiveness, if you're to listen to the some people, is diversity. That's the only thing better.
4: So well, think better what else do you want us to be known for? We've got a diverse crowd.
0: Yeah.
1: That's awesome.
0: And again,
1: that's true.
0: No assimilation. Don't even try to assimilate. It's just not worth it.
4: Do you want me?
0: We don't want you to assimilate.
4: No. Oh, no?
0: And you should speak nonstop Spanish.
4: Okay, vamos.
0: All right.
4: Dale.
0: Yeah.
4: ¿Qué quieres hacer ahora?
2: No, please don't, actually. Good Lord.
0: All right. So, if you weren't around, or, you know, I think it's really important that we see this stuff.
1: Yes.
0: On a lot of channels, they have banned the playing of the 9/11 footage. It's strange. They don't want us to remember.
4: It's divisive.
0: Yeah, it's divisive. It is. It's divisive. But I think it's important. And here's a little montage about 9/11 as it happened. It's clip one.
2: Yeah, this is a...
0: Following program made from news footage and amateur video broadcast on September 11th, 2001, contains scenes and language that may disturb some viewers.
2: Sydney Morning Herald.
16: It sounded like a plane crash.
17: Hey, Beth. What is that? Something, somebody hit the World Trade Center or the...
16: It's
17: the
16: Trade Center.
17: The World Trade Center.
18: Number two. Yeah. This just in, you are looking at a breaking news, very disturbing launch out there. That is the World Trade Center, and we just unconfirmed reports this morning.
19: As we come on air, we have serious news of a major, very tragic event for the United States. Incredible plane crash into the World Trade Center.
20: I just heard a loud boom. You did? Was it a plane?
1: Look at that. This is not a movie.
0: Yeah.
20: That's what I was thinking. It was a terrorist attack.
21: Immediately, there's speculation or cause for concern. This is the World Trade Center that was the center of a terrorist bombing some years ago. So the questions have to be asked, was this purely an accident or could this have been an intentional act? But either way, extensive damage was done.
22: Oh my god.
23: Looks like 6-7 floors were taken out. And there's more explosions right now. Hold on, people are running.
24: Wait, hold on just a moment. We got an explosion inside.
23: The building's exploding right now. You got people running up the street.
24: Okay.
23: I don't know what's going on.
25: Right. Oh my God. Another plane has just hit. It hit another building. Flew right into the middle of it. Explosion. My God, it's right in the middle of the building.
26: 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Stay on page 153. At the count of three, everyone should be on page 153.
27: Mom, another plane just crashed into the other World Trade Center. Another plane hit a jet, a jumbo jet. I'm so scared. I'm leaving.
28: Don't make it. Yeah.
27: Bye. I love you.
28: Megan.
27: Mom, I'm in Carol. I'm getting up.
28: Okay, will you please wait for me?
29: We do have some videotape.
1: Oh.
29: Of the second plane, and you can see it there.
1: No. Where? I didn't see it. Oh, whoa.
30: We're
1: under attack.
30: Going into buildings.
29: From our vantage point, yeah, clearly difficult to tell.
1: We're under attack.
29: What type of plane that is, but it's a horrific scene.
28: All right, we've just been told also, Michael, sorry, the New York Stock Exchange is being evacuated, as is, I'm sure, much of Wall Street, if not all of it, as much as possible. But the New York Stock Exchange has suspended trading for the moment.
1: It's war.
31: Today, we've had a national tragedy. Two airplanes have crashed into the World Trade Center in an apparent terrorist attack on our country.

0: David, I'm sorry to interrupt you, but we're looking at live pictures of the Pentagon where there is billowing smoke. Jim Mikliszewski just reported that he heard an explosion, and right now we're looking at an aerial view of the Pentagon.
1: There are reports that the Pentagon has been evacuated and the White House is being evacuated.
2: However, I'd be very, very cautious.
3: All of the airports across the country have been shut down. All flights have been canceled for another 7 hours, which is about 5 o'clock Eastern time, and then we'll reignite there. We'll take a look what's going on after that. The probability of extension, as they call that, is high.
4: Take two and one. This is as close as we can get to the base of the World Trade Center. You can see the firemen assembled here, the police officers, FBI agents, and you can see the two towers. A huge explosion now raining debris on all of us.

0: I live. I hope I live. It's coming down on me. Here it comes. I'm getting behind a car.
1: You okay?
2: Yeah.
3: I'll tell you that I can't see that second tower, but there was a cascade of sparks and fire, and now it looks almost like a mushroom cloud explosion, this huge billowing smoke in the second tower. This was the second of the two towers hit.
4: Now this is what it looked like moments ago. My God.
5: The remains of a airplane crash over on Lambertsville Road, and probably had a terrorist bomb on board that blew up. Don't know anything more than that. That's what I heard on the scanner. I just saw the smoke come up, and the explosion shook the house clear over here, and we are, 15 miles from Lambertsville.
3: In Washington, there is a large fire at the Pentagon. The Pentagon has been evacuated. And there's, you can see, perhaps the second tower, the front tower, the top portion of which is collapsing. Good Lord. There are no words. We have a report that a 747 is down in Pennsylvania, and that remains unconfirmed at this point, and so we will check on that.

0: Good evening. Today, our fellow citizens, our way of life, our very freedom came under attack in a series of deliberate and deadly terrorist acts. Thousands of lives were suddenly ended by evil, despicable acts of terror. These acts of mass murder were intended to frighten our nation into chaos and retreat. But they have failed. Our country is strong. A great people has been moved to defend a great nation. The search is underway for those who are behind these evil acts. I've directed the full resources of our intelligence and law enforcement communities to find those responsible and to bring them to justice. We will make no distinction between the terrorists who committed these acts and those who harbor them.
1: You know, that hurts just as bad as it did 25 years ago.
2: It sure does.
1: It's still just as painful and catastrophic as it was then.
3: No Wrong. Kidding.
4: Wrong.
1: Yep.
3: That, there was no footage I hadn't seen before, and it's still. Still.
1: I've seen it many times.
3: Holy cow. That one
1: so
3: shot
1: impactful.
3: Of the, all those shots are just...
1: Well, and again, it was inconceivable that the buildings would pancake like that. That they'd completely come down. But they did.
3: And I will say that I listened to an interview from Karl Rove. And this is talked about how, actually at the time, how good George W. was.
1: Mm-hmm.
3: He gave that quick little speech there at the school, and they wanted to get him the hell out of there.
1: Oh, yeah.
3: Because they didn't know if they were going to be under attack there.
1: Yeah.
3: And that's where he was at, Sarasota. I mean, that's Tampa Bay. And so, I mean, there's CENTCOM is there, and they wanted to get him out of there.
1: Mm-hmm.
3: And they took him to one of your favorite places in the world, Shreveport.
4: Mm-hmm.
3: That was one of the first landings. And he fought.
1: Nobody would think to look for him there. That's why.
4: Then after that, Omaha. Mm-hmm.
1: Yeah.
3: And he fought to go back to D.C. and do the speech from the Oval. He goes, people don't want to see me speaking from a bunker.
4: Mm-hmm.
1: Yeah.
3: We're speaking from, get me back to D.C.
1: Mm-hmm.
3: And, obviously they did. But it was pretty amazing, the strength that he had at that time.
1: No question. I mean,
3: yeah,
1: really something. Wow. I can't. You can't get over it.
3: No, you can't.
1: And I guess you wouldn't expect to, but you would think it would be a little bit
3: faded
1: after all this time. But
4: and
1: it's
4: I'm
1: not.
4: So glad that we did play that, because as we get further and further from that day, you just said the majority of Americans now, right?
1: Yeah,
4: were born. Did you say after?
1: It's one third.
4: One third born after, and have no memory of that whatsoever. And if that video,
3: that looks like a movie.
4: If that video isn't seen by future generations, then it just becomes background,
1: mm-hmm.
3: yeah.
4: a footnote in history, mm-hmm. as opposed to something much more impactful.
1: Yeah.
3: If you want a little something, as a buffer, they had a drone show in New York that had used 2,977 drones for the sky. Yeah, you just start it. Because tonight they put up the straight two big light beams where the Twin Towers were.
1: Oh.
3: But they used these drones to build the Twin Towers in New York last night. It's really cool.
4: That is, man.
3: It's beautiful. This video does not have music, so we can
1: hear
3: it.
1: That's amazing.
3: The other videos all have different music to them.
5: And each drone represents one person that
3: Correct.
5: Was lost on
4: oh,
5: that day.
4: My.
1: Really?
3: I said that.
1: That's incredible.
5: No, you didn't.
3: Yes, I did.
1: So, is that the actual height? It is, right?
3: Yeah.
5: With the antenna and everything.
1: That's amazing what we can do now.
3: Is that
1: incredible? That's really something.
5: I was thinking when I saw that, can we just have those drones just build the towers again? You got the skeleton there. Just go ahead and beam it up.
1: Right. Wouldn't take 11 years.
5: No,
3: it wouldn't.
1: And it took 10 years to get Osama, by the way.
3: They want to build another
1: 10 years.
3: They want to build another big building there, though. I mean, I think they're fighting to build another.
1: Really?
4: You know what? Until they do, leave the drones, hold them in that position.
1: Yeah.
4: That's cool. That's really amazing. Touching.
1: I can imagine that would cost a little something, but I think it's worth
5: it. It's okay.
1: Yeah, just do it. I mean, we waste a lot of money on a lot of dumb things.
3: Yeah, we do.
1: That is really cool.
5: We're about to get $5,000. We can afford the drones to
3: Thank
5: stay
3: you.
5: Up there. We're about to get richer,
3: Thank
5: Pat.
3: You.
1: That's right.
5: You know what? I'll donate my $5,000 to the drone show.
1: Okay.
5: Yeah.
1: That's nice
3: wow.
1: of you.
3: Wow. That's nice of you. Well, everyone should do that.
1: Yeah.
5: For sure?
3: No. I said everyone should do that. It's good for you. I appreciate it.
1: Mm-hmm.
5: So I guess you're not part of the everyone? You don't want to join me in solitude?
3: Oh, I'm behind you 100%.
1: All right. Let me tell you about Kexi Cookies. We only have a few of our bread boxes left. We expect that to sell out probably today. So if you've been thinking about getting one, make sure you order yours right now before they're gone. They got the banana hazelnut cookie as well in this batch.
3: Look at that.
1: It's so good. It comes in the regular box here filled with these cookies. I mean, this box weighs about 70 pounds.
5: Because well,
1: these cookies
5: it's pure
1: are
5: butter,
1: so
5: yeah, sugar,
3: well, not enough
5: and
3: butter.
5: Love. It's not enough
3: it
5: butter.
3: Is
5: not butter
1: well, like our listener the other day said they put a little butter on it and then put it back
5: put
1: into
5: it
1: the
5: back
1: microwave because they're just not enough
5: not
1: to
5: enough
1: begin
5: butter.
1: With. But the banana bread hazelnut cookie is a soft banana bread inspired dough loaded with walnuts and chocolate chips and then stuffed with a gooey center of Nutella. Man, I love that stuff.
5: Oh,
1: it's rich, it's decadent, and it makes actual banana bread look like it should retire. We got this review from Jennifer who said, these cookies are amazing. The quality far exceeds any other cookie out there, and it's a nice bonus to be supporting a family business. Well,
5: Aww.
1: Thank you.
5: Aww.
1: Thank you, Jennifer. Can't wait to purchase for the holidays. And so get yourself
5: wait.
1: Some of these. We got this is one of my favorites, too. This is an old
5: That's
1: standby. We always have
5: sheet
1: the Texas sheet cake available. 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

0: 888-900-3393. Pat Unleashed on Twitter. You know, in the aftermath of 9/11, George W. Bush was pretty darn effective.
1: He sure was.
0: He was pretty good at firing up the nation, at unifying us for a while, till Democrats got involved in trying to dismantle the country again.
1: And look, you never doubted, and we've kind of touched on this before, he loved America.
0: Right.
1: That was the point of all of it.
0: Yes.
1: And that we've lost some of that.
0: And I mean, you know, in the context of the terrorism that was going on, we didn't know what else was to come at the time. Mm-hmm. He was still visible. Went out to Ground Zero. He went to a baseball game, threw out the first pitch. In fact, we should show you that, because
1: that was awesome.
0: You compare and contrast this to what Obama did later on.
1: This was like Monday Night Baseball, and everybody was saying, "Don't do it."
0: Yeah,
1: and he was like, "No,
0: we're doing it.
1: We're doing it."
0: America, made him stride out there.
1: America needs this.
0: Like he owns the place.
2: Yeah. He's wearing a Kevlar vest, right?
0: I don't know.
2: I think he throws this awesome pitch while wearing a Kevlar vest.
1: I don't think they would let him go out there without it.
0: Yeah, I don't think so. Yeah. Especially at this time.
1: Yeah. I mean, that's what I mean. He did this because America needed this.
0: Yeah.
1: Man.
0: And listen, there's no booze.
1: No way.
0: This is a Yankees game. They're in New York. Whoa, look at that.
1: Right down the middle.
0: He threw a curveball. Beautiful.
2: Yeah, he was wearing a bulletproof vest.
1: Yeah.
0: That's great.
1: Right down the middle, baby.
0: Back that up. Play that one more time.
1: I know.
0: Watch this. This is a man. All right? This is a guy who's thrown a ball before in his life.
1: Absolutely. You. Absolutely.
0: Look at that. Awesome.
1: He he owned the Rangers for a while, so he has thrown baseball.
0: Yeah, he's thrown. I think he played baseball in school.
1: Probably.
0: College.
3: Don't forget, he was a cheerleader for high school and university.
0: Yeah.
3: So
0: he's he's an athlete.
3: He's an athlete.
0: An athlete cheerleader.
3: Cheerleader.
0: Yeah.
3: Yeah.
1: I mean, at the time, I mean, America needed that.
0: Yeah.
1: That was awesome.
0: Yeah, he did. And again, this is New York City. Well, it's the Bronx, but it's the Yankees game. These aren't all conservatives.
2: Yeah, and this is all the way to October 30th, 2001. That was game one of the World Series there.
0: Wow. That's amazing.
1: Yankee Stadium, I mean, it was awesome.
0: Yeah. Huh.
2: Or game three. Game three of the World Series, so that was the first time they were in New York.
1: Back home, yeah. Probably the first time they were back in New York.
2: Yeah, D-backs screwed that up by winning the World Series, if I recall. Should have let the Yankees win it that year.
0: That would have been perfect, actually. Got some tweets here. Joplin Steve, did the convention accomplish anything?
1: Yes.
3: Yes, we are united.
0: Right.
3: We are pledged to vote.
0: We're fired up and ready to go.
3: We made a pledge last night to vote Republican and get $5,000.
1: And since that time of George W., okay?
0: Yeah.
1: Have we had a president other than Donald Trump that we were very sure loved America?
2: We have to have that as our baseline now on a candidate, and it's sad.
0: Mm-hmm. Sweater Yams tweets, if we could get a guarantee that John Thune would be replaced, there'd be a red wave in the midterms. Yeah, that'd be nice. That caffeinated be. Texan, just leave Iran. We have Islamists here to worry about.
1: I mean, that's okay. Tough to argue with.
0: It is.
2: Where's the lie?
1: Thank you.
0: Man. All right. 888-900-3393. There's more coming up.

0: This is Pat Gray Unleashed.
1: If it comes down to it, I'm not going to avoid telling the truth.
2: Is the deep state that threatened by what we talk about?
3: You want to be a brave truth teller? Let's have it out.
4: I was just looking for more information on Quibit's technology.
5: Can you call it Fox?
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14: Not Erica Kirk, the widow of conservative icon Charlie Kirk, who was assassinated a year ago yesterday. Rather, they're referring to Lindsey Clancy, the Massachusetts woman recently on trial for killing her three children in cold blood. It all sounds completely ridiculous and downright evil, because it is.
16: Yeah.
14: And yet, that's the reality we find ourselves in.
16: That's for sure.
14: So hard to believe. It's just so bizarre. So bizarre. And pretty much everywhere, you find support for her.
16: Absolutely.

0: her Oprah things, and she had a bunch of women there talking about Clancy. And from what I saw, the clip I saw, there was like one girl standing up saying, no, that's murder. And the rest of the crowd was
1: all in favor of her.
0: She suffered so much.
1: Wow. Not as much as her kids.
0: Yeah, no kidding.
1: So.
0: No kidding.
1: Yeah.
0: I mean, I know.
1: It's incredible.
0: It's unimaginable to me.
1: It is.
0: That a mother.
1: It is.
0: And I know that there's postpartum depression, and it's a real thing, and women suffer from it, and it's horrible. I got it. However, that is still not an excuse murdering your children.
1: Yeah. It's not like nobody tried to help her. They tried like hell to help her.
0: Yeah, we talked about
1: over and over and over and over. She went to the doctor. She got all kinds of different drugs. She was on, you know, what they could give her. What did you want them to do?
0: And then,
1: I guess you could institutionalize her. Maybe that's what should have been done. I mean, I don't know.
0: That's probably the only way that the medical profession failed her.
1: Yeah.
0: When you hear that
1: just
0: they failed
1: didn't
0: her.
1: Put her in an institution somewhere.
0: Yeah. I guess that's in my eyes, that's the only way that they failed her.
1: You know, in the 50s, they probably would have. It's not the 50s anymore, and they'd try to avoid that. And so
0: I mean, we had the story of what's her face, Fisher, in the 50s, right? Did the same thing.
1: Yeah.
0: And so, I mean,
2: Constance.
1: Yeah, Constance Fisher.
0: Yeah.
1: 1954, she murdered her three children. And then was found not guilty by reason of insanity.
0: There you go.
1: 5 years later, she's released because she's cured. Goes back to her husband, who forgave her. They have three more kids. And when they're the exact same age as the first three, she murders them, too.
0: Hmm. Horrific. Horrific.
1: Unreal. Wow. So, I don't know what could have been done. I really don't. I don't know. I don't have the magic solution to it.
0: Jurist.
1: Yeah.
0: Who wouldn't
1: how dare
0: let
1: he?
0: Go.
1: What an arrogant
0: wouldn't
1: bastard.
0: Let go of murder.
1: Of the how did the juror put it? Couldn't get past the fact that she brutally murdered, viciously murdered her children. No, what a jerk.
0: I hate that guy.
1: Incredible.
2: Yeah, and we have a report that lone holdout demonstrated for the other 11 in the jury room what he took an exercise band and wrapped it around a water bottle.
0: But he didn't go up to the cart with the other stuff.
2: Yeah,
0: he only went up to the cart once.
2: He only went up there once. But he apparently demonstrated the amount of force that was applied to these poor babies.
0: I
2: did nothing for the jury.
0: I hope these jurists are now coming out because they want their 5 minutes of fame, which I don't blame them. And go ahead and write whatever book you want to write. But I hope that this guy has moved. I want him safe. Because these dingleberries today, well, worse than dingleberries, these douchebags today are going to hunt him down because once it becomes public record,
1: he'll be doxxed immediately.
0: Absolutely.
1: Yeah.
0: Absolutely.
1: I don't think they know his name yet, but they will.
0: No, they will. 14 days, right?
3: Yeah. 14 days from that, yeah.
2: What day of the week was that?
0: Friday, last Friday. Right?
2: Oh, hell.
1: Yeah.
2: So you got a week.
0: Yeah.
3: Oh, he's out.
0: Realestateagentsitrust.com.
1: You're right.
2: Cash offer now, Doug.
3: And I know the one of the male beta males came out, and as soon as I saw a picture of him, I'm like, yep, that's a beta male.
0: Yeah, I heard a little bit of him yapping this morning on some clip, and shut up. I mean, apparently he got past her brutally murdering her three children.
1: Yeah, apparently he did. And we were speculating that the holdouts would be the three men. Only one of the three men was a holdout.
0: Two of them caved.
1: Yeah.
0: To the witches of Eastwick.
1: Yeah.
3: But if you are in a room with what we've seen so far of the ladies
0: that's
3: coming out.
0: That's a tough call, man.
3: That's a tough call.
0: It's a tough fight.
1: Yeah. Yeah.
0: And bless his heart.
1: I know.
0: Bless his heart.
1: Yeah. To stand up to all that.
0: Absolutely.
1: When they're yapping at him the whole time.
0: No. He even said one time he had a doubt. Yeah, okay.
1: So?
0: She still murdered him.
1: Right. He knows that. Oh, and by the way, even her lawyer has said, look, lay off the husband.
0: Yeah.
1: He didn't do it. Stop with the TikTok nonsense.

0: Right.
1: Oh, and he's suing them now. He's trying to sue all those influencers.
2: Good.
1: Yeah.
2: Good. Because he should be. Yeah. He should be. What he's gone through is unbelievable. I mean, he's grieving his children.
0: Right.
2: Grieving the fact that his wife killed his children.
3: He's trying to move on.
2: Trying to move on, believing
1: that he did everything possible, and I don't know that he. I don't know that he could ever actually believe this, because he's going to always think he didn't do enough, which is sad enough as it is. Because I mean, in his mind, he was doing everything he thought was right to keep his children, you know, have his wife be happy, yet still, you know, not lose her mind, and she still lost it.
2: Yeah, right. All right, 888-933-93. Let's go to Russ in Nebraska. Russ, welcome.
4: Hey, how are you guys doing this morning?
2: Doing good.
4: And yes, actually, I do care.
2: Oh, wow.
4: I didn't know that.
2: All right, we're sensing some of that now.
1: Yeah.
2: Good.
1: I got my knees a little sore.
2: you want to know the truth? Yeah, my back hurts, as usual, but that's nothing new.
1: My wrist is starting to, with the mouse thing going on.
2: Oh, no, really?
1: Yeah, starting to act up.
2: I'm a little dehydrated still, too, for my kidney infection.
1: Oh, no. So is Mitch McConnell, day 89.
3: Day 89, Pat. We're about to hit 90
2: days. Anyway, Russ, go ahead.
4: It's way better than your front hurting. I have to say you know, Lindsey Clancy proved that she knew what she was doing, and she knew that she did wrong.
2: Mm-hmm. Yeah.
4: When she tried to commit suicide afterwards.
2: Right.
4: You know, when she jumped out the window, she looked down and she knew what she did.
2: Yeah.
3: Yeah.
2: There were several signs that she knew what she did.
1: Yes, we were talking about this earlier.
4: If you're possessed, I don't believe that bothers you.
2: Mm-hmm.
5: Right. Right.
2: That's probably true.
5: Jeffy started to say off air, we talked about how she turned the kids and...
1: She did have the kids watch her. She absolutely. The horror of that.
5: She knew what she was doing.
2: She had them facing down, right? She had them facing the floor or whatever.
3: And she went to horrific. The oldest first. That way...
2: Mm-hmm. Right. He couldn't help the other two.
1: Yeah.
2: Rob, in Michigan, welcome.
6: Yeah, good morning, guys.
2: Morning.
6: You know, ever since I started studying Islam and Sharia law, I look at everything through an Islamic point of view. And here they're procreating us by leaps and bounds.
2: Yep.
6: And in the meantime, we're killing our own children.
1: Yeah.
6: They don't have to kill us. They don't have to kill us. They can just let us do this, go through the abortions, go through this killing now.
2: Mm-hmm.
6: Obviously, they're going to defeat us if this keeps up.
2: If it keeps up, yes. You're absolutely right.
1: Right. Yeah. Their defeat is just, they'll
2: Thanks,
1: just
2: Rob.
1: Take over.
2: Yeah. Yeah. I mean, it's true. It might not take any effort. They just let us peter out and not procreate ourselves into extinction.
1: How long before we say, well, now they've got, four more cities. There's four more areas, zones that are full. No, don't worry about it, though. It's fine.
2: Well, look how it's spread already. We all knew about Dearborn we've known about that for a long time. Now it's spread to Minnesota. Now we know about that. Then we hear about Paterson, New Jersey, which is one of their holiest cities all of a sudden.
1: Right.
2: Then we get it in Texas. I mean, it's all over the country. So
5: it's almost like a cancer.
2: Almost.
1: When you look at a map of the mosques being built around the country, and then if you looked at a map of cancer spreading in the human body, you know, Keith, it could be almost
5: Does
1: like
5: that analogy
1: that.
5: Work for you? I'm waiting for Grok to get back to me. Huh. The agents are thinking, at the current rate of procreation in the U.S., when will Muslims be the majority?
3: Ding, dong, ding.
2: I was just reading a thing that it was telling us not to worry about it because they're only 6% of the population now.
1: Right.
2: So don't worry about it. Okay. It's not a big deal. Don't worry about it. Oh. All right. Yeah. Let's put blinders on and just believe that everything's fine and we'll whistle past the graveyard and I think it'll be okay. Right.
1: And I think
2: it's going to be okay.
1: I think we talked a little bit about this maybe off the air, but we talked a little bit about, so it's 6% of. The total, but where they're at,
2: they're in the majority in some places.
1: 100%.
2: Yeah. Yeah. Well, they've taken over city councils in New Jersey, in Minnesota, in Michigan.
1: Yeah.
2: One of them could be a U.S. senator pretty soon for Michigan.
1: That can't happen. I don't think I'm going to allow that.
5: You don't like it? Yeah. Look at this image 12 here. Can we put that on the screen, please? All right, go with 13 here, and then we'll do 12. 13 is El Sayed. He's mocking Mike Rogers for standing in the rain, answering questions, while his loving wife holds an umbrella over his head. So, can we get...
2: What a terrible human being!
5: 13?
2: What?
5: Is that not available? I mean, the sheet has 13 and 12. I don't know. Whatever. You know?
2: No.
5: There you go. Well, I'm glad I set that up.
1: There it is.
5: All right, here it is. Okay. And so El Sayed.
1: So what's wrong with this?
5: Well, El Sayed then tweeted
2: his woman is holding an umbrella for him.
1: He should like that.
5: Yeah, so El Sayed tweets out, Michigan, get you a senator who doesn't make their wife hold an umbrella for
2: you. Are you kidding? You got a Muslim who's going to tell us about how to treat women.
5: And
2: okay.
5: And boy, the comments...
2: All right.
5: Let him up in that respect.
2: I hope so, yeah.
5: And,
2: gotta be kidding me.
5: He sucks.
2: Oh,
1: I mean, that's a good man.
5: And I do like what MAGA now stands for. Oh, gosh, what is it? Make Abdul go away? MAGA.
2: Please.
1: Yes, please.
3: But to be fair to Abdul, that was from his HQ account. That was not from him.
5: Okay, so it's from his campaign.
3: He's from
5: so
3: the
5: he
3: campaign.
5: Has no connection to that whatsoever.
3: No, okay.
5: Gotcha. Okay.
3: Like, come on, guys.
5: Okay.
3: Let's be fair.
5: And but you're talking about how Islam is obviously on the march around this country. And just look at the last 25 years. And I told you guys, I think it was off air, how Birmingham, UK, how that Muslim population just two generations ago was negligible.
1: Right.
5: And do you guys remember what that percentage was up to now?
2: Was it 30%?
5: I think it might have been. That was a number. I didn't want
2: to. I think it went from like almost zero to like 30% or something.
5: Yeah.
1: We should play the guy.
5: But let me just ask you this. Let me rephrase a question from earlier, and I'm trying to find it here from tweets here. But instead of the way I phrased the question earlier, when I said, here we go, Huckleberry tweets out, rephrase the question. Instead of saying, have the terrorists won, how about this? Do you think Islam is winning this war that we've obviously been waging for 25 years?
1: Not now.
5: But we just went through all of the cities that they have conquered.
1: They're trying.
5: Mm-hmm. Okay, so they're winning all of these battles, but not the war.
2: Put it this way, I think there's time to stop it.
1: Yes.
2: If we wake up and stop it.
1: I do too.
5: And we have someone who doesn't care what people think about him as president of the United States. Someone who has no problem calling out evil where he sees it.
1: And he hasn't.
5: And yet we still see the dominoes falling.
1: Yeah, that's for sure.
5: So how do we stop this? I mean, it's impossible to answer. I mean, you would expect that if you're going to be able to make inroads, it would be with a president like a Donald Trump.
1: Yes, you would. One would think that, wouldn't one? Well, we should play the guy. Remember the street preacher in the UK that was giving them, talking to the Muslims about how the Crusades happened because the Muslims had taken over.
2: Yeah.
1: It wasn't the Crusades just taking over. The Muslims had taken over.
2: Yes.
1: And the Christians fought back to win that
2: The Christian
1: back.
2: Response to retake Jerusalem. Yeah.
1: And he was awesome.
2: Mm-hmm. It was great. Yeah.
1: He was
5: unapologetic.
1: Awesome. Yeah. Yes.
5: He was like
2: courageous.
5: Almost a British Charlie Kirk.
2: And he was surrounded by Muslims
5: and
2: who
5: he was
2: were
5: answering the
2: not
5: question.
2: Pleased with him.
1: And said he'd been arrested before.
2: Yeah.
1: He was really good.
2: Really good.
1: Maybe next week we play him.
5: Yes,
1: again.
5: And to confirm, it is 30% of Birmingham,
2: that's what I thought,
5: Britain's population is Islamic when just, I think,
1: it was the 80s,
5: it was very
2: almost
5: low.
2: Nothing, almost one or two.
1: Yeah, I mean, you look at their, you know, the House of Commons and all their local
2: leaders,
1: mayors and leaders.
2: Yeah. Well, we went through that, too. All the mayors and stuff in England.
1: Yeah.
2: It's like almost every major city is run by a Muslim.
1: Yes.
2: It's incredible.
3: And that's a problem?
2: Well, kinda it depends. Is. Are you in England or are you in Saudi Arabia?
3: I'm in England.
2: Okay. Then it's a problem.
3: So it is a problem.
2: Yeah, it's a problem.
3: Okay,
2: I'm going to say it's a problem.
3: I'm taking notes.
2: Yeah.
3: I'm just making sure. Okay.
2: Vincent in Ohio. Welcome to The Blaze. Hi.
0: Good morning, gentlemen.
2: Morning.
0: So I worked in D.C. as both a soldier and a contractor. I was at the Pentagon and Arlington National Cemetery. Cemetery before, Pentagon after, as a contractor. So little known fact, the piece of Pentagon, the wedge as they call it, Wedge 1, had just going through the commissioning phase where they're turning it over from construction because they were refurbishing the entire Pentagon at the time. That section of the building got hit.
1: Okay.
0: So then after they got it hit, they had to get all the plane, the pieces of paper and everything out of there. They had to rebuild it. We went back. It was called the Phoenix Project. Rebuilt it in a year, and it took about 5 years just to refurbish it. Took 1 year to rebuild it after all of that, with all the abatement and everything. One of my friends that was stationed with me, we were in the presidential zone, the Continental Color Guard. So he was on terminal leave, living with me, getting ready to go to Finland. They recalled him, and he was had like 2 weeks left after he got out, but they called him back, said, hey, you got to come in. You're not out. You're in back again. So he came back home every day to my house after a 12-hour shift, told me all about the plane, the people, the paperwork. So they had four piles. It was the four P's. And that will dispel any rumors about a no plane.
2: Okay.
1: At the Pentagon.
0: He had a look of horror on his face every day. It was horrible.
2: So you have inside information about somebody who actually was involved in the cleanup and refurbishing of the Pentagon, and there were pieces of a plane in there.
1: So am I correct in your hearsay testimony? Told you.
0: Well, I worked in the Pentagon. I was a contractor inside the Pentagon during and after that.
1: Okay.
0: So that's not a rumor.
2: So
0: and my best friend was living with me while he was picking up the pieces during that time.
2: Wow. That's great. I mean, because I heard a lot of that in the aftermath of 9/11, that it wasn't a plane, it was a missile. Where's the plane parts? All of that stuff. That, you know, that was part of the whole conspiracy theory. So,
1: I mean, people have friends that say that they saw the plane.
2: Shut up.
3: coincidence that a couple of days before 9/11 happened, we lost a couple of $1 trillion and then the attack happened.
1: Yeah, what's his face?
2: Was it Cheney that said that?
3: No,
2: it was
1: Rumsfeld.
3: We lost Donald a couple Rumsfeld. Of trillion and boom.
2: It was $2 or $3 trillion.
1: It was a lot.
3: It was on
2: September 10th, 2001.
3: And then somehow we get attacked? Okay.
2: Stop it.
5: We were also running exercises on the morning of 9/11 when the attacks happened. It simulated the hijacks.
2: Also, steel doesn't melt. Okay.
3: Thank you.
2: If I could just throw that into the mix.
3: Yeah.
2: Steel doesn't melt.
3: Pat.
2: Okay.
3: Someone had to say it.
2: Well, Alex Jones said it like the next day. So,
3: well, of course.
1: I mean, those buildings were built not to fall.
5: Right.
2: Yeah.
1: That's all I'm saying.
5: And I'm not suggesting anything with the steel situation that you brought up there, but there clearly some people knew it was going to happen. And I mean, you just
2: who knew?
5: Oh, the dancing Israelis knew. I mean, they were
2: the dancing Israelis.
5: The dancing Israelis. Who?
2: I'm not sure. I'm familiar with the dancing.
5: Would you
2: Israelis.
5: Like me to go into it, or do you want to just move on?
2: No, I want to move on.
5: Nice. I figured.
2: Steve in Ohio, welcome.
7: Hi.
2: Hi.
7: All I want to point out here was you're talking about what's your name in Massachusetts, Clark, and
1: Clancy.
7: I want to bring time the murderer of Charlie Kirk's murderer.
2: Yeah.
7: What would be the repercussions of under Sharia law to those people? Probably Charlie Kirk's murderer would be set free and Clark would be executed.
2: Clancy.
7: Yeah. Can you imagine if we were under Sharia law, what would be the repercussions to this country if that happens? How the criminal justice system would be affected?
2: Oh, yeah. Oh, it just can't happen. Appreciate it, Steve.
1: Yeah, so we have a
2: it's just incompatible with the United States Constitution. It can't ever happen.
1: Right, whether your
2: can't
1: name
2: be
1: is
2: allowed.
1: Clark or Clancy.
2: Yeah, whatever.
1: Matter.
3: Or both.
2: Whatever. Maybe it's Clark Clancy.
3: Maybe Clark Clancy.
2: You ever thought of that? No, you haven't.
1: No, I didn't.
2: Okay, so maybe you should stop
3: Shut
2: being
3: up.
2: Such a smartass.
3: Thank you.
2: You ever thought of that? No, you haven't.
1: I have not thought of that.
2: Okay, Corey, welcome.
8: Hi, guys.
2: Hi.
8: Okay, so please stop dead naming Minnesota.
0: hasn't been Minnesota for 30 years. Second, I hope the lone juror actually gets treatment for his estrogen poisoning.
1: Yeah, no kidding.
2: Yep, me too.
1: No kidding.
0: And legitimate question, can New York City ever recover if Jeffy keeps getting caught between the moon and the earth?
2: The answer to that is no. I think we all understand, Corey, that the answer to that is no. It just can't.
1: That hurts.
2: So if we're dead naming Minnesota, what is the new name we should be calling it?
5: Hey, you got a new flag.
0: It's New Somalia.
2: New Somalia. I like that.
5: To match
2: new
5: your Somalia. Flag.
2: Okay.
1: Yeah.
2: You said this is, has this really been going on for 30 years in Minnesota? I'm sorry, New Somalia? 30?
0: Yes.
2: That's crazy.
0: Yes, it really has.
2: Because I've only been aware of it for maybe the last 10?
0: It's pretty much been since 96. It's been a long time.
2: Wow.
0: I mean, they started with the Hmong population, you know, back in the early 90s, and then they started with the Somalis, starting right around 96.
1: All right, who can forget about the Hmongs?
2: Yeah, the Hmongs. How many times can we talk about the Hmongs?
1: We're sick of talking about it.
2: Sick of well, you got so sick of it, Chris, we decided to just cut back on some of the Hmong top.
8: And stupid Corey brought it up again, so here we go.
1: Who let that call through?
8: Let it out of your system, boys. You've been holding on for like 3 years.
2: Those damn Hmongs!
8: There you go.
5: And it's not only New Somalia, but the capital is Little Mogadishu. The Minneapolis
1: yeah,
5: is
1: go.
5: Now
1: yeah.
5: the Mogadishu.
1: Yeah.
2: Yeah.
1: Yeah. But that's after, you know, they took it over from the Hmongs.
8: Yeah, get out of your system because this is it. Starting Monday, we're done with the
2: Hmongs.
8: We're
2: Hmong free again?
8: We're done. Monday.
1: Okay. All right.
2: I don't know if we can get it out of our system that quickly.
1: I don't know.
2: You think?
8: Yeah, you can.
1: We might have to carry it over to overtime.
2: I'm sorry, we don't have any more time for Hmong talk. Maybe we can get into it again on overtime.
5: Okay.
2: So give us a call then. We'll see you back here.
8: You want to hold these people?
2: On Monday. Yeah, we just hold them over.
8: Okay, hold them over. All right. Okay.
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10: Welcome to a brand new episode of The Liz Wheeler Show. What the heck is happening in the state of Texas? I thought Texas was supposed to be the epitome of America, like the stereotype of American values. But suddenly, it seems that the Lone Star State has been overtaken by Muslims. This is not hyperbolic. This is not an exaggeration. It's super weird, actually. I want to start the show today by showing you a video. This video is of an Islamic scholar by the name of Uthman Farooq. Uthman Farooq resides in the state of California, and he articulates what is happening in the United States, particularly in Texas, because, by the way, this Islamic scholar is moving to Texas. We'll get to that in a moment. Uthman Farooq articulates what is happening in the United States regarding this invasion of Islam very clearly, without any obfuscation, and it behooves us to listen to him. Take a look.
11: Wants to put a Muslim ban. He wants to ban Muslims. We will tell him, this is in your country to ban. This is the land of Allah, as every land is the land of Allah. And there are Muslims here, that are going to be here. And if you don't like it, I would suggest he go somewhere else. But I don't know where he's going to go. If he goes back to Europe, a lot of Muslims in Europe, I've been there recently. You go to Africa, you go to South America, you go to China, you go to Malaysia, you go to Japan, you go to the Antarctic, there's Muslims. So I would make a suggestion. If he wants to go somewhere where there is no Muslims, I suggest he goes to hell. And know that our Prophet sallallahu alaihi wasallam has given us the glad tidings that this religion of Islam will enter every household. Every household. The Prophet sallallahu alaihi wasallam in the Sahih Hadith, he told us, this ummah, the guarantee, this ummah, who will be victorious. And those that try to overcome them will not be able to.
10: If that doesn't give you the creepy crawlies, up your spine, I don't know what will. No one can stop Islam in America. Uthman Farooq says this is not your country. This is our country. He says this is the land of Allah. This is what is being articulated by Islamic scholars, who, by this Islamic scholar, particularly from California. But the good news is, and of course I'm being facetious, is he's moving to the state of Texas, which is the area that we're talking about today, because the contradiction is just so weird. You might expect a Muslim takeover in, I don't know, Minneapolis, where they've imported Ilhan Omar's. You might expect a Muslim takeover of New York City, where they elected a weirdo Marxist nut job to be Muslim nut job to be their mayor. But Texas, of all places, Texas. Well, this is what Uthman Farooq says about what's happening in Texas and all around the world. Because remember, the goal of these Muslims is not religious liberty. It's not to integrate into the life of an American, but also practice their Muslim religion. The goal of these Muslims is civilization jihad. And he promises that Islam, or threatens that Islam, will enter every house. Take a listen.
12: So know this, that Islam will enter every house. Every house. Don't worry about the Islamophobes. They can yap all they want. Their children will be Muslim. All those people of Taif, go to Taif today. Show me a kafir there. All Muslims. Read Tariq al-Thaqafi. Al-Thaqafi, this qabila is from Taif.
10: Islam will enter
12: great mujahideen,
10: house.
12: Great ulema, they came.
10: Their children will be Muslim.
12: And the children of those, they used to throw those stones. So Islam will enter every house. What's the question? Are me and you going to be a part of it? Are we going to take that become that sabab, that means, so that Allah puts all of that in your hisab? So you can be a part of this great victory that's coming, and wallahi, it's coming. It's coming in every house, in every country. Today here in Australia, subhanAllah,
10: okay,
12: I'm sitting here in the masjid that we have people.
10: Let's stop there. Islam will enter every house, he says. The children of quote-unquote Islamophobes will be Muslim. He said, you can stop immigration, you can do Muslim bans. It's not stopping. He then goes on to say, if you fight Islam, I will fight you, even if you are my own father. This is what is being imposed on the state of Texas. And here's the thing. Most politicians are afraid to talk about this. They're afraid to acknowledge it. They're afraid to even field questions about it, let alone set policy that protects you and your family from this Muslim takeover. But we have an exception to that on the show today. We have with us a politician who is courageous enough to recognize what's happening in the state of Texas. In fact, he recently told me this is one of the top two concerns of his constituents in the state of Texas. He represents the 21st congressional district in that state. I'm, of course, talking about Congressman Chip Roy, who joins the show today. Congressman, thank you for joining us, sir.
13: Liz, right, great to be with you.
10: You might be the only politician that I can think of, if there's another one out there, that I'm overlooking, that person can reach out to me. But you call what's happening in Texas, this Muslim takeover, you call it a war. Why did you pick those words?
13: Well, first of all, let me give a little bit of credit to a few of my colleagues. As always, it's often members of the House Freedom Caucus who have the courage to stand up. My colleague Keith Self from Texas, he co-founded along with me the Sharia Free America Caucus and is one of the outspoken leaders on this, as are a number of my colleagues, friends like Eli Crane, others I can go down the list. But I have taken a specific and personal interest in this, in trying to lay out what I believe is a war. And it's a war that was declared by the other side. And the phrasing that I try to use is, you can't win a war if you don't acknowledge it exists. And you just opened this segment with a clip that I could provide, and you can find hundreds of imams, hundreds of people that are cloaking themselves as reasonable and peaceful Muslims. Mamdani himself, leadership in Dearborn, leadership in Minneapolis, you know, my colleague Ilhan Omar. I could go through a laundry list of examples, but particularly moms in Texas who are carrying out, and this is important, the words war matter. And if you go back and look at the history, and I'm talking thousands of year history, I'm talking about the history all the way back to the Barbary Pirates and what Thomas Jefferson and our founders dealt with, all the way to now, and the history that goes back to pre 9/11 goes back to before the 1993 World Trade Center bombings. In 1990, there was a memorandum produced by the Muslim Brotherhood in which they laid out their cause of targeting the West and in particular the United States. There's a lot of stuff, but let me just read one element of it that I think is important. And it says the process of settlement is a civilization jihadist process with all the word means. The Ikhwan must understand that their work in America is a kind of grand jihad in eliminating and destroying the Western civilization from within and sabotaging its miserable house by their hands and the hands of the believers so that it eliminated and God's religion is made victorious over all other religions. Now, that's the Muslim Brotherhood memo. That is at the core of what is driving the vast majority of those who are Muslims, who are carrying out the Islam faith in the United States. And we walk around as if we use the term radical Islam, but we don't acknowledge Islam itself at its core believes in Sharia law, and it believes in carrying out that grand jihad against the West. So if we're all sitting here asleep, I'll stop filibustering here, but if we're all sitting here asleep at the switch and we're saying, well, this is America, you can believe what you want to believe. We have the First Amendment chip. That's not just for churches. It's not just for synagogues. It's not just for the agnostics or the atheists. It's also for the Muslims and so forth. Well, I would tell you, yes, you can believe whatever you want to believe in America. We're not going to force you to go to church, nor should we. But we can have a recognition of our Judeo-Christian values and our Christian society. And we do have the ability, and it's totally consistent with the First Amendment, to have a civilization built on those principles, a rule of law and Western civilization built on those principles. And we can recognize Islam as what it is, a political ideology.
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10: In Texas is, it's exactly what you just described. It is an effort by Muslims, not just, as I said, to coexist in our society or to practice their own religion or to enjoy religious freedom, but to insert their political ideology into taxpayer-funded institutions, which is part of that civilization jihad, to indoctrinate people, children especially, who aren't Muslim. We can get into the stuff that's happening in the school and how they're trying to insert Islam into Texas public school curriculum in a minute. But I guess I want to ask you, how is this happening in Texas? And I mean that not rhetorically. Like, why Texas? And if you look at the number of mosques, for example, and I want to cite this exact number because it's kind of hard to believe that there's this many mosques that have been built in Texas recently. Nearly 50 new mosques have opened in Texas since 2023. 50. Since 2010, hundreds have gone up. How is this happening? Like, where is the money coming from to do this? And why, of all places, Texas and not like a blue state?
13: So, first of all, we have to recognize that there has been an invasion in blue states. As I mentioned before, Minneapolis is one of the centerpieces, as is Dearborn, Michigan, and parts of Michigan. And then New York City itself, right? We know there's hundreds of mosques. I can't remember the exact number, 500, whatever. It's an enormous number of mosques in New York City. The current mayor is a outspoken advocate for the advancement of Islam in New York City. You know, our crown jewel city of the United States for years. So now let's look at Texas, right? And this is happening all across the nation, but Texas in particular. Texas is obviously the largest red state. Texas has a significant history rooted in our Christian faith, our Judeo-Christian principles. But obviously we had outposts, we had missions, San Antonio, it's got a significant Catholic presence. We obviously have a significant Hispanic influence and Catholic presence. We had the, you know, Anglo presence coming in here, and you had the blending of that culture, which became Texas. And it became a strong and historic state. And so the enemies understand that if they can strike at Texas, then they can strike at the heart of not just Texas, not just America, but the West, meaning Western civilization, not like John Wayne West, although that too. And so Texas is something that is bigger than just Oh, it's another bunch of cities. But when you think of Houston and the size of Houston, what is it, the fourth biggest city now in America? Dallas-Fort Worth is right behind as a metroplex. San Antonio, Austin, all very big cities. Those are four of the top, I think, 15 cities in the United States, and maybe even fewer than that. And they recognize that if they can flip those and if they can establish a significant Muslim presence and therefore then advance the Islamification of Texas, they can win. They can beat the West. And people forget that as big and awesome as Texas is, as conservative as we are, as many great things as we do and have done, we've had a lot of very liberal forces at play in Texas for decades, right? We've had to fight off, for example, Roe versus Wade was a Texas case. We had Texas law that was protecting life, but we had significant forces that litigated it and fought it all the way up to the court. We've had other cases I could go through and other significant issues and a fairly strong liberal contingent in the state that will be advocates for essentially anti-Christian, anti-West, you know, Marxist red-green alliance. Now you got the Islamists, you got the Marxists. They want to stop the dangerous, awful, you know, Protestant, you know, Catholic, pro-market, pro-free enterprise, pro-capitalism, bastion of the West and John Wayne. They'd love nothing more than to destroy that, which is Texas. So that's why Texas has a target on its back.
10: It's intentional that it's Texas, even though it, like, in a sense makes less sense than New York, where it would be easier to infiltrate. They're going basically for the big thing. And by the way, the official number, it's not only that 50 new mosques have been built since 2023. The total number of mosques in Texas now is 330. It's increased 35% since 2010 from 166 to 224. That was to 2020, and just in that space of 10 years, now there's a total of 330, which is it's a humongous number. And again, it's not the only state. This is happening in other states, but if you look at the top, the list of the top 10 states, like New York, California, Texas, Florida, New Jersey, Illinois, Michigan, Pennsylvania, Georgia, a lot of these are leftist states. Texas is the outlier here. Okay, so I want to ask you two things. I want to ask you about the curriculum that Muslims are trying to push on public school students. Before we get to that, though, I do want to ask you, when you speak out about the Islamification of Texas, when you use this, it's really an acknowledgement. It's not even your inference. They declared war on civilization jihad on the United States. You're saying, okay, I hear what you're saying, and I believe you. You had some organizations, some Muslim advocacy organizations, and that's being very generous with describing them, come after you like CARE, the Council on American Islamic Relations, which our viewers are very educated about radical Islam and about CARE being, you know, an unindicted co-conspirator in the largest terror prosecution case in American history. What happened? What did they try to do? I mean, they're coming after you. What does that entail?
13: Well, let's remember that that Holy Land Foundation case was in the Dallas-Fort Worth metroplex.
10: That's right.
13: And let's remember that you know, unindicted co-conspirator came from that network as part of CARE. So this is why it goes way back. It's deep, and they've been doing it for a long time. And let me say one more thing, and I'll answer your question about those attacks. That is, you know, we've allowed 5 million people to come to the United States from majority Muslim countries since 9/11. Now, that strikes me as a bad decision, and to say the least. And we're now getting the consequences of that. And Texas, like a lot of other of the high growth states with big universities and big corporations, all of that comes together to say, well, we need this labor. And then you get somebody and you bring them in for some education standpoint, but then they bring in a spouse, they bring in a cousin, and they have chain migration, and then they have multiple kids. And then all of that has been exploding on the back of universities and corporations in Texas that are effectively moving millions of people here really quickly, which is dramatically changing the culture of Texas. So now fast forward, I say these things, I point them out, and I point out how bad London is. I point out how bad Paris is. I point out how bad Germany is. I talk about, you know, the rape gangs, and I talk about what they've been doing to people. I talk about the 85 Sharia courts in the United Kingdom that are operating in parallel with the civil system there. I talk about how I'm more scared of a nuclear United Kingdom than a nuclear Iran. Now, I say that a little tongue in cheek, but not really. The United Kingdom and France are both nuclear powers, and they are increasingly barreling towards a basically jihadi state if they don't get their act together. So I'm desperately trying to stop that for our country so we can continue to be the beacon of hope. So when I say that, CARE comes after me. CARE calls my offices. They, lob in tons of calls, are rude to my staff and so forth. But they'll also, they're trying to push back because I've introduced legislation to take their tax status away. So, of course, they're mad. I've introduced legislation to designate them terrorist affiliates. And, of course, they don't like that. And so they'll go to the Southern Poverty Law Center and they'll label me a hater and I'm Islamophobic. And the fact of the matter is, what I want to say is, look, again, I don't care what you believe personally. I care what you carry out in violation to our laws. And I care, so to speak, that you want to undermine my way of life. So that's it. That's what it boils down to. And, you can label me a hater. You can label me whatever you want. I'm just trying to speak truth. And the last substantive conversation I had with Charlie Kirk was on this topic. Not long before he was tragically taken from us. And he had given a great speech in London. I want to say it was maybe June or July before he was killed. So maybe last summer. And then I had given a speech a year before on the House floor. And we were kind of comparing notes about those speeches. And I was saying, man, it was a great speech. You're doing it in the belly of the beast over in London. And he basically said, and I agree with him, that our side, i.e. Republicans / conservatives, Christians, God-fearing Americans, do not get it. Like, literally, they do not get it. They don't know what's happening. And we were talking about our collaboration and wanting to further collaborate going forward. Now, here we are and we've lost him. So others of us have got to be the voice to try to carry the truth to the people so that we don't give up this great nation that our grandfathers and forebears fought and bled and died for.
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22: Why don't people on our side, and I guess this is specifically politicians, although to a certain extent, I feel like 10 years ago, the American public had a more tangible relationship with the threat from radical Islam, that we were suffering a lot of quote unquote lone wolf attacks, ISIS inspired attacks here in the United States. And I feel like as a topic, it's sort of trended out of fashion. Why do you think that is, both politicians and the American people?
13: Well, I think to some degree, what we've seen, particularly in the last 5 years in the wake of the Biden-Mayorkas immigration scam, where they were just dumping people in the United States and the false name of parole and asylum and so forth, also exploiting the SIV program. Remember that? The special interest visas, right? For the Afghanis, people that fought alongside our men and women in the Middle East, which many of us had, you know, hey, we don't want to leave anybody hanging. But many of us said, wait a second, we need to vet everybody. Who are these people? Where are they going? And so add all that up, and you had this massive explosion of the population. And I think to some degree, it kind of normalized some of this stuff for people. My good friend Jesse Kelly, who, you know, lives down in Houston and, you know, comments online a lot and has a show. Jesse was saying recently something in the zip code of, I think he said, guys, you forget that the world was like this for centuries. Right? What we saw happen in Charlotte, what we see happen with criminals. We had this, you know, woman that was just attacked and murdered in Florida, the convenience store, and the guy was just, you know, going after the car, and she comes out and he kills her. And now you go fast forward, and there's so many of these examples that are, in fact, you know, Muslims that are here. We had the Property of Allah guy in Austin, Texas. I'm pointing to where Austin is, right over here. And who came in and shot and killed a Texas Tech student, University of Texas, you know, several people that were killed. So suddenly that this is something we're supposed to normalize. Like, this is just, well, this is a part of having to deal with culture. And no, it's not. It's really not. Like, we built a culture that was based on law and order, that was built on our Judeo-Christian values. And I use this for a reason, because I'll get friends of mine to go, Chip, why do you say Judeo-Christian? It's like, because that's a thing. Like, look precisely at the history of our laws. Look at the Old Testament and look at the law. And then come and look at Christ and look at the fulfillment. And then look at all of that together and who we are as a people, carrying out with big hearts as Christians, trying to, you know, have a message of hope for the world. And yes, open our arms up to people who need it. But while making sure we keep our culture, have a melting pot where people want to assimilate as Americans, who come here, who share our values and don't want to change our country, but want to adopt it and become part of it. Like, I got a great families here that came here from Iran who are Christians. I love them and I will fight for them. I will bleed for them. I will die for them. They are great human beings. There are people who come here from all over the world, like great Indian couple that I met in Amarillo on the campaign trail just a week ago. Awesome Christian human beings who love this country. I don't care what they look like. I don't care where they're from. I just want them to love America. I want them to love who we are, and I want them to adopt our way of life. And you can believe what you want to believe at home, but don't come at me and don't try to go to war with my people, or we're at war with you.
22: Don't threaten to try to convert our children to be Muslim, which is the words of the Muslim scholar that we listened to at the beginning of the episode. Okay, so speaking of children, in Texas, there's a push in the public school system to integrate essentially Islamic indoctrination into classrooms. Where's this coming from? How do we stop this?
13: Well, look, there are a number of elements to this. There are some specific examples. For example, in Wiley, Texas, which is up just a little north of Dallas. And by the way, I used to be a federal prosecutor up there in Collin County. Lived in McKinney. My children were born in Plano and Frisco. My wife went to Plano East High School. Like, I know this area. And Wiley was a small town over a little east of there. And you know, now the people who grew up there, generations, a lot of people have moved there. And now they went, some of these kids were going to their school. And first they were kind of just wanting to be, you know, all right, fine, whatever you're doing. But it was like, you know, a hijab day or something. And they were passing out burqas and hijabs, and they were passing out Quran, copies and so forth. And they were doing all of this, you know, in the school, without any real notice to the parents, and they just started to do it because it was some part of some cultural whatever. And, you know, some of the students said, wait, this is ridiculous. And they told their parents. The parents said, well, this is ridiculous. So then, you know, they've gone in to try to shut that down. Of course, now the school's like, oh, okay, this apparently is blowing up on us. Well, now look at other places around the state where that's happening. And then the State Board of Education, which is now having to deal with, there was some elements where somebody was claiming the Alamo is, you know, Islamic.
22: I saw that.
13: And it's just like, are you out of your mind? Like, this is crazy. And, you know, all part of the old Spanish missions in San Antonio, they're trying to claim this. And you know, I'm going to joke and say appropriate our history. And, you know, but this is something now that the people of Texas are going to the State Board of Education saying, look, clean this stuff up. Look, we're having to do a lot of cleanup in Texas. We've got our universities that you assume should be conservative universities, which have not been. Whether it's UT or A&M or Texas Tech, I'm going to be an equal basher of all of the schools. My dad went to Tech. My wife and I went to UT for law school. My wife went to A&M for undergrad. So we love all the schools, but we also have major problems with all the schools, and I'm not afraid to share them. And so when I see something happening, I call them up. I say, what are you doing? Now, we've got some good forces at play in these schools to try to fix it. But my point is just to say, from the higher ed all the way down through K through 12, we have major problems. And one last point. We just passed a school choice policy, right, this last session, a year ago. Governor signed it into law. Well, as you would expect, and as some of us have always cautioned when we talk about these programs, these are going to be used to advance religions that we're not going to think are going to be the best for our culture. Sure enough, you now have some that are trying to take these tax benefited dollars and go use them for Islamic schooling. Well, but when you start peeling all that back, like, what are they teaching these kids? You know, they're teaching these kids things that are contrary to our Constitution, contrary to the 14th Amendment, contrary to Western values. They are teaching these kids things to say you should be going to jihad against our values. That's not something we should be funding with taxpayer benefited dollars. So the governor has said no to this. That's something that, you know, the Attorney General of Texas has to fight and that our leadership in the state of Texas has to take on. And, you know, that's one of many, many elements that we're dealing with.
22: So
13: in the
22: talk to me about the State Board of Education. Do they have the authority to say no to like a job date? Like, imagine being a parent in Texas and your elementary school student comes home from school and it's like, Mom, they made me try on a hijab today. I'd be infuriated if that happened to my child. That's just straight up indoctrination. Do they have the power to say no? Can the Board of Education like nix that?
13: They have a lot of power on the curriculum standards. They have a lot of power on what can be done in terms of what is pushed out into the schools from a curriculum standpoint. You know, when it comes to what the random school does, right? If the school, you know, an independent school district has a day for whatever, it could be some other day, right? To honor, you know, Red Shoes Day or whatever, just whatever. They can do whatever they want to do from that standpoint, and the local people in that community are going to have to go address it. But the State Board of Education does have a lot of power to be able to force and change the standards that we would accept and push, and then hold these schools accountable and make sure that all of the parents know what's going on in these schools. So that to me is one of the biggest things that state leaders need to do that we don't always do. Shine the light on these local communities when they're going haywire. Not just on Islam, not just on these schools, but things like letting criminals out on the streets when there's DAs and judges that are doing it, or, you know, whatever the, you know, open borders, not working with local law enforcement, not working with ICE, whatever it is. The state leadership has to call them out and do it loudly. And by the way, the governor's been doing that, and we've been doing that. We just need to step on the gas and have the leadership of the state say, we're not going to have this stuff in Texas. You want that crazy crap? You go to California or you get out, but we're not going to have that here in Texas. 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
22: There was a report in Dallas, in the Dallas area, that an Islamic tribunal court was discovered. Is that real? We know it's real. Talk to me about the legality of something like that, because there are some people and.

0: 5-ish courts operating in the United Kingdom, Sharia courts, sorry, running in parallel with their civil system. And they allow that and acknowledge it. And of course, our view is we cannot do that. You know, Governor Abbott has staked out that position. He went in and you know, shut these courts down. Now, what does that mean? This is part of the issue, right? Let me give you an example. When I held that hearing, is why I brought this up. I was talking about Sharia law. And I was being very specific about it. I had a, you know, panel of distinguished witnesses, lawyers, and people that know the subject matter. And they were walking us through what the story is with this, with Sharia law and the implications, what it means for women, what it means to subjugate women to men, that they're not treated the same, that they're a fraction, that there are hours in the day when a man can beat his wife or whatever. There's all these different things that are a part of Sharia law that are not something we tolerate in the West or under our laws in America. And so we were highlighting that, and I only talked about Sharia. I didn't dive full on into my concern about Islam broadly at that point. My Democratic counterpart, the ranking member, said to me and said to the hearing, well, if you have a problem with Sharia law, then that's going to be a problem for all Muslims coming to the United States and all of Islam. And I just kind of let that hang out there because I was saying, well, there's the question, right? Therein lies the real heart of the question. When we're talking about immigration, when we're talking about society, and then these issues of Sharia courts, because people say to these libertarian people, well, they can do whatever they want to do. Well, can they? Because when you've got let's take Catholicism where you have to have an annulment before the church in marriage. I've got no problem with that because it doesn't supersede our laws. That's something within the church doctrine, right? In terms of how you're treated in the eyes of the church. No problem. But when you start layering that in to say it's going to supersede our laws and that the husband can therefore beat his wife, right? Or maybe it's you can marry an 8-year-old or whatever, something that we would find abhorrent under Western civilization. That's where you can't have consistency there. That's why when Charlie Kirk, to go back to that, said, quote, Islam is incompatible with the West. Right. That was a truth that Charlie uttered via Twitter and or X. And that truth comes from a deep level of studying. So now go to these Sharia courts in Dallas. Of course, they're incompatible with the West. No, they can't be consistent because you're trying to run something that is going to directly conflict with our system of laws. That's to even put aside, Liz, the fact that I believe we've got to protect our Judeo-Christian principles, our Christian culture, our Christian sensibilities, our Christian society, and do that for the betterment of our country and the world. Like, again, what is the point of living free at the end of the day if we're not spreading the gospel of Jesus Christ? Right? I mean, what are we doing? Why are we doing this whole experiment? And like, you can believe what you want to believe. I don't want to come tell you, the agnostic or atheist, you must go to this church, right? Like, our founders wisely broke that apart. But the founders did not say that we are prohibited from having a Christian culture or Christian society. Jefferson's letter to the Danbury Baptists was not a part of the Constitution, was Jefferson layering a view that was kind of beyond what Madison and what the founders put together. I say this as a University of Virginia guy, a Jefferson guy, and it's important to know, though, that putting that out there was a concept beyond what the Declaration of the Constitution laid out. We set forth the First Amendment in terms of our freedom of religion to prevent the state from coming in and coercing you, but not from saying that the state can't celebrate our values together and have a celebration of our Christian faith together in the community.
1: This makes me so happy to hear you say this. I actually don't know, again, if there's any other politician out there who talks about this reality that liberty is not the highest goal of our society. We're not trying to have a society that has the most absolute liberty as possible. Our founders, this is not a new concept. This is not like Christian nationalism. This is literally in the Federalist Papers that the goal of a civil society is justice, that liberty is the means to something greater, and that something greater is pursuing virtue, pursuing God. No, we're not a theocracy, but we are a Christian nation, and we're supposed to be, and it's supposed to be reflected in, yes, even our laws. Again, not to force people or prohibit people from practicing their religion according to whatever they want to do. But culturally, we acknowledged in our founding that were founded on the truth.

0: that, you know, we're created by God and that God gives us right, not a constitution, not a government. And I'm so happy to hear you say this. Okay, talk to me about the specific marriage problem. And I say marriage, it's not really like marriage the way that you and I would define it. But talk to me about marriage under Sharia law in Texas, this sort of sidestepping of the anti-polygamy laws that exists in our country, specifically in Texas. And then additionally, any aspect of this that includes underage marriage.
1: Well, this is one of the core problems that we've got in dealing with and addressing Sharia law and its incompatibility with the West. And it's not to say, I mean, look, let's take a step back. Different states have different marriage laws. Some states will allow you to marry at 16 or 17 or 18. We all know culturally over history, we've had evolving standards that have, come to where we are today, right? In terms of our standards today, those will evolve over time, but through our Republican form of government, where the people come together to establish the laws that we operate under. And religion has coexisted with that, but it's coexisted with that from the standpoint of being effectively intertwined with it. And then to the extent that it runs parallel to it, it's not superseding it, right? That's going back to my Catholic example. So the problems we have now, and I think the multiple wives issue is obviously a real one, and we obviously had those issues with our friends out in Utah, and that has been an issue historically. But here we've got that issue that has risen up again, and then more abhorrently and more problematically is the young girls who are married off or taken as a wife or bride. And the other oddities that occur when you start looking into, well, somebody can, he can just declare himself divorced immediately, like just state, I am divorced. And then that woman is someone who then can be remarried, but only if someone else marries in between. And so then they'll marry somebody for a day, then go take take that woman as his wife. There are all these different ways under Islam and Sharia law where these kinds of things occur. And you get the situation where a woman is married off. Well, what are her rights? Because if she is viewed as less than the man, and if her father is giving her off in marriage at 8, and then the husband that is taking her in is claiming under Sharia law that this is lawful, but that directly conflicts with our laws for good reason, that you must be a consenting adult, or at least a consenting person of age, whatever our laws are for marriage, then, which, you know, in Texas is adult, then you're disrupting everything about how our Western civilization works and all of the things that we fought for. And again, we can debate the specifics of how our 14th Amendment is applied. I do all the time. The 14th Amendment has been wrongly applied to say that marriage can be something other than one man and one woman. I believe that is, in fact, what our Judeo-Christian culture should embrace, put forward, and hold as the standard. The court has made up something else. We've had to deal with the 14th Amendment on myriad other ways, and I won't go through all the ways from a law school standpoint, but here's one where you say, well, the 14th Amendment has been largely interpreted to have equality between men and women. Not fully, right? We recognize it's different between the sexes to a degree, but we're all treated the same under the eyes of the law, and you can't marry off an 8-year-old. But yet, that's the kind of thing that happens under Sharia. So that's where we're going to have a major issue, and we're going to have to address it. And it's not just that. There are hundreds of ways in which Sharia is violative of Western values.
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0: HR 5722. This was almost a year, not quite a year ago, October 8th, 2025. So I guess last fall. That would prohibit individuals who adhere to Sharia law from entering or remaining in the United States. And I think that this is an interesting tactic because you could argue that it's an effective Muslim ban, but instead of it sounding as sweeping as a Muslim ban, which, by the way, I had no problem with. I don't find that offensive. I understand it. Obviously, a lot of people, including people on the left in our country, didn't like President Trump's Muslim ban. But this is, I think, an articulation better then we often hear from politicians about, listen, it's not about your individual practice. It's about if you adhere to this ideology, you're not going to be able to assimilate into the United States. Therefore, you shouldn't come here.
1: So the notion that what I was trying to address is obviously the concern that I mentioned earlier. We have 5 million people from majority Muslim countries since 9/11, which I find abhorrent and stupid. No civilization that wants to maintain itself would be attacked, have 3,000 of its people killed, two towers dropped to the ground, their Pentagon hit, and they go, oh yeah, sure, why don't we bring in some more people who desperately want to kill our way of life, right? And so that's what I think was crazy. So I said, look, we should stop that, and somebody should say, hey, let's vet people for adherence to Sharia law. It's deeply incompatible with Western civilization. So let's put that concept out there. So we drafted it. It can be perfected. We can have a debate about it. I get the complexities, but let's figure it out. Because part of Islam, by the way, part of it, in order to spread Islam, in order to engage in your jihad against the West, you're allowed to lie.
0: Takiyah.
1: You know, Muhammad said, oh, sure, you can go ahead and lie. It doesn't matter. Lie. So long as you're spreading Islam, you can lie. So we're going to have, you know, a coordinated approach to recognize, hey, you've been practicing Sharia. You're practicing Sharia now. You're out. So that's one. Two, I said we should pause immigration entirely. The Pause Act, separate bill, pause it until we figure out the vetting for Sharia law, until we figure out birthright citizenship, till we figure out Plyler v. Doe, till we figure out chain migration, diversity visas, all these things that are changing our culture. And then I just recently introduced additional legislation to go after CARE, designating them a terrorist affiliate after I've already introduced legislation to take away their tax status. So multiple fronts that we as Congress need to advance on.
0: And marrying off 8-year-olds to old men is one of those concepts. I mean, we talk about a lot of awful things in the news, unfortunately. And I don't want to say that I've been desensitized, but, you know, we have the ability in the news and in politics to talk about pretty horrendous things. But there are some things that are just so awful. I feel like I can't fully process the reality of what that is. And marrying off an 8-year-old to an old man is one of those things. It is just so evil, so disgusting, so sickening. Like, I actually feel sick if I allow myself to think about that, and to think that that would be happening in the United States, in Texas, and that there are people who are advocating for a system, Sharia law, that allows that, that encourages it, that covers up that abuse. It's remarkable to me that there's anybody, even Democrats, who have embraced a lot of amoral positions, could defend that.
1: Well, this is one of those things where I think a kind of level setting of the truth matters. If you take a step back and you say, all right, what are the 20 most dangerous, deadliest, most problematic terrorist organizations in the world? If you look at the top 20, every single one of them are carrying out something to do with Islam. Every single one of the top 20. I think you can go further. If you go look at what's happening with the advancement of Islam in the West, some of our friends in Muslim countries, UAE, for example, others, they, for example, have pushed away CARE in the Muslim Brotherhood because they recognize how radical they are and how much that is inculcated in the West, in London, in Paris, and in the United States, which should tell us something, that they are using the West to rage the most radical form of Islam to push it in the quest for jihad. That's something that you have to recognize. Recognize what we're looking at around the world. Like, I saw there was a great interview, I can't remember recently, who was asking the questions and said, hey, would you move to, oh, I think it was Bill Maher, who like a week ago was saying to some liberal, I don't remember who it was, so which Muslim country do you want to move to? Go ahead, tell me where you want to go. And she was dressed in a, you know, very Western outfit. And he's like, well, where do you want to go move? Do you think that outfit would be welcome? And go ahead, start telling me. And she had, she goes, well, I guess not. But this is like, you see, have you seen that picture of those two women in Iran in 1979 holding up a picture, right, of the Ayatollah and saying, yay. And then a few months later, it didn't work out so well, did it? This is what we're dealing with here, and we've got to address it right now before it takes
0: root.
1: And
0: what I'm hearing you say is this is a multifactorial approach, that, you know, parents in local school districts where schools are making, you know, just local decisions, they need to take action, that there needs to be state action by state attorneys general. There also needs to be state school boards or boards of education. There needs to be, you know, the governors of states need to take action. Congress at a federal level needs to take action. This is something that needs to happen, what I'm hearing you say, from the ground up. And if not, then we're not going to win.
1: That's exactly right. I mean, look, and we've got to be prayerful about it. We've got to be thoughtful about it. You know, people are going to call us haters. And I've already had some good friends of mine that say, well, I just wish you wouldn't be so aggressive talking about it. And say, look, like, the fact of the matter here is I'm not trying to impugn any single human being. I am trying to impugn a very open stated objective by the vast majority of adherents to Islam to destroy my way of life. And if somebody wants to challenge that statement, be my guest. But I think it is replete with evidence that that is in fact true. And therefore, you cannot win a war if you don't acknowledge that the war is being waged against
0: you. And we recently had Glenn Beck on the show, who told us how he had spoken with Iranians who were saying that Zohran Mamdani, this, you know, Muslim Marxist nutcase mayor of New York City, sounds to them like the Ayatollah did in Iran before 1979, you know, like promising the world to voters, promising all this free stuff. And that this is a version of what you were talking about, this permission to lie. In the religion of Islam, it's called a taqiya, where you lie as long as you're advancing Islam. And again, there's a difference between inferring someone's motives, saying like, oh, I think this is what you're saying, or I think you might adhere to this ideology, versus believing what someone says with their own words. You read the document at the beginning. The Muslims are planning civilization jihad, and they're doing it in Texas on purpose. And if we don't stop them, then what they say in that video, that Islam's going to be in every house and your children are going to be Muslim, it's going to happen.
1: Well, let's remember, you know, as we celebrate our 250th birthday as a nation, let's remember Jefferson and the Barbary Pirates. Let's remember when he asked them, why do you wage war against us? And they said, well, because we're called to, because the Quran tells us to. And Jefferson and the guys were like, yeah, well, this is bad, so you're not going to do that. And, you know, it kind of made sense. And let's also remember that every religion in the world, right, is all about trying to get to the top of the mountain, right? It's trying to go up to the top of the mountain to get to God. And it is only Christianity, where God came down to us, so that he could be there for us and our sins. That is the distinction. That is the difference. And that is why it has been the best thing for the world. And we cannot shy away from that. It is our calling, but it is a calling that we do through freedom and through spreading the gospel, not through force. And we have spread the greatest religion in the history of the world by that means, not through force. And we must push back on that is trying to be forcefully applied to us.
0: Amen to that. On that note, I think that's where we stop it. I mean, the great people of Texas are lucky to have you representing them and fighting this fight. And I know you said some of your friends think you're too aggressive on this, but I'm pretty sure we all agree here on the Liz Wheeler Show. Everyone sitting here with us today, please keep up the good fight, because it's very important. We are in desperate need of it. Congressman Chip Roy from the 21st District in Texas. Thanks for being here, sir. I appreciate it.
1: Liz, God bless you and your great family and all the people that work
0: for you. Thank you so much. Same to you. All right, guys, make sure you're subscribed to the show, youtube.com/Liz Wheeler on X. We are Liz_Wheeler. On Spotify, we are the Liz Wheeler Show. We have video over there. It's an uncensored platform. So make sure you're subscribed for, you know, when you're on your commute and you need to listen to the audio version, or, you know, if you want to not watch a version that you have to tiptoe around YouTube terms of service, Spotify is the place to be. Leave us a 5-star review if you would while you're over there too, so that other people can find the show. Thank you for watching today. Thank you for listening. I'm Liz Wheeler. This is the Liz Wheeler Show.
8: Apologize for being late. I really do. I spent the entire morning, or a big part of the morning, crying about this black juror in the Lindsey Clancy case. The lone holdout jury, finding out it was a black man, and I got all emotional. I'm going to talk about it on Harmony in about an hour. I apologize, that's why we're late. I may be a tiny bit off today because, for some reason, this lone juror thing has hit me like a ton of bricks. It's one of the greatest feelings I've had maybe since Tiger Woods won the Masters in 1998. I'll explain it to you later, but let me get into today's show. We had a terrific, or an interesting, a fascinating football game last night. Sean McVay treated a division opener like a controlled scrimmage and got humbled by a rival that treated it like January. McVay's casual arrogance was foolish. McVay treated a division opener like week one, and I mean W-E-A-K, one, the NFL's last exhibition dressed up as a real game. It disrespected a rivalry built on contempt and exposed what the league surrendered when it walked away from 16 games and turned urgency into inventory. San Francisco landed in Melbourne on September 4th, took the coffee shops and the group dinners and strange clocks seriously, and gave its players a full week to acclimate to a 15-hour flight and a Friday night kickoff. Los Angeles landed on Thursday, left Aaron Donald at home to rest, and acted as if preparation bows to genius. The Rams load managed the start of the season and treated their trip down under like a late night booty call. call at midnight, and Uber home by 3 a.m. No breakfast, no memory, no consequence.
9: There's that fire. Grab your popcorn.
8: Kyle Shanahan and Sean McVay both brushed off travel afterwards because winners can afford humility and losers need camouflage. McVay insisted travel had nothing to do with a flat and disengaged performance against the rival he claims to respect the most. Myles Garrett finished without a tackle and pointed to his knee, the perfect symbol for a roster that arrives stiff, detached, and entitled to flip a switch that never flipped. You do not fly halfway around the planet on short rest and expect a prepared rival to forgive you. The loss to the 49ers means nothing. Most people still believe the Rams will win the Super Bowl, and no serious person tore up a February pick because one sluggish night in Australia. Our opinion of the Rams roster did not change after an exhibition disguised as an opener. Our opinion of Sean McVay changed in terms of how much he values losing the NFL's last exhibition game, which is exactly what week one has become for the league's smartest coaches and most insulated stars. If the NFL still had a 16-game schedule, Sean McVay and the Rams would have traveled to Australia 3 to 5 days before kickoff because every division loss carried a weight you felt in December. That is the difference between losing one game during a 16-game schedule and losing one game during a 17-game schedule. One loss stains your resume for 4 months. The other becomes content for Monday's show and disappears by Wednesday's practice. Scarcity has always been the NFL's greatest resource. It has been football's greatest resource, greater than television money and greater than any quarterback, because the significance of each outcome mattered more in football than in any other American sport. 17 games was the tipping point where the league traded meaning for inventory and taught coaches that September can be survived rather than seize. When every week matters, every week changes how you travel, practice, and honor your opponent. Losing felt like a funeral in football. Suits and lowered voices and a week of genuine mourning for the opportunity you would never recover. Now it feels like a delayed flight you forget by morning. Annoying in the moment and funny in the retelling, erased by the next boarding call. You complain, you rebook, you move on, and nobody asks what the delay cost your soul because the schedule promises another chance before the grief can settle into your bones. 16 games was the perfect length for the NFL. It was long, but meaningful, brutal enough to test depth, and short enough to make November feel like judgment. Now the regular season is just long, an excuse to make more bets and fill more windows and feed an audience that needs action more than stakes. Week one is the last week of preseason. It tells us very little about what to expect because the best coaches treat it that way. Resting stars, hiding schemes, and measuring jet lag instead of measuring manhood. The Miami Dolphins, the 1972 undefeated Miami Dolphins season, it will likely never be duplicated. No one cares about going unblemished during a 17-game season because each game is not prized the way it used to be. Bill Plaschke, the sports columnist in L.A., he predicted an accomplishment that was never on the Rams' radar, a fantasy that flattered readers and embarrassed history. When Roger Goodell expanded the season to 17 games in 2021, the idea of perfection vanished in the NFL, quietly and permanently, replaced by seeding math and rest debates. When the league inevitably goes to 18 games, the NFL will embrace full-blown load management without shame or apology. Stars will sit in September the way they sit in March. Coaches will concede division games for rest advantages, and McVay will be celebrated as a visionary for bravery that once got you run out of the building. Roger Goodell and the NFL have prioritized selling the game to casual fans overseas, people willing to buy front row seats that might as well be in the parking lot while claiming they witnessed history. 100,000 people packed Melbourne Cricket Ground, while the most expensive view sat divorced from the action behind a moat of track and security, close enough to claim you were there and too far to see anything that mattered. That is the new model. Scale without intimacy and noise without knowledge. McVay walked into a knife fight with a pillow and called it sports science. Division openers used to define seasons. McVay played week one and Shanahan made him pay for the disrespect in front of a crowd too distant to feel the damage. That is my fire starter.
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8: This All right, let's get right to it. Steve Kim, Charles Baker, Jay Skapanek. Steve, I'm going to start with you. Am I being way too hard on Sean McVay and not giving enough respect or celebration to San Francisco for playing really well?
10: Before we get started, Jason, we got to come clean, you too, Charles. We should have clown suits on. based on what we said yesterday.
11: Oh, yeah.
10: I'm Bozo.
8: You're talking about you and Charles, not me, right?
10: No, no. Well, you're crusty. Well, hold on. You liked the Rams, too, didn't you?
8: I did.
10: Yeah, so I'll be Bozo, Charles will be crusty, and you'll be homie the. But, Jason, to your overall point, you're right. There's a devaluing of the game. Scarcity creates value. And the way the Rams treated this, you're right, it's almost like a throwaway. And they treated this as a minor inconvenience that they tried to take the shortest amount of time to get through, whether they won or lost. And you're right, Jason, when it was a 16-game season, you felt as though you needed to be at least 12-4 to be elite. Because this way now it sets up your home field advantage for at least one round. My guess is, Jason, I've never talked to anyone in the league, these teams probably all think, hey, don't worry about it. We got six losses or less to work with. So think about that. You're treating this like baseball, because every baseball team says, hey, we're going to lose 40 and win 40. So it's the other 80 that we got to be pretty good in, right? And I'm thinking, well, what happened to the value of the game? The other thing that they're doing, the whole league, Jason, there used to be a time when you and I, we probably grew up in the same era, you too, Charles, when there was a nationally televised game, whether it was Monday night or Thursday night or Sunday night, we could not miss it. Like it was, you had to be there, right? And the television ratings reflected that, and maybe they still do. Now that they're going on Wednesday nights, these nights, Thanksgiving and Christmas with extra games, and then you add on top of it the extra streaming platforms that you need, Jason, you are now creating an erosion of the audience that is very subtle, and over time it does have an impact.
8: Yeah, look, I think they've manipulated the ratings over the past few years so that you can't see it. But yeah, I think the games have less value, less urgency. Look, covering the NFL in the late 1990s, when players played on Monday night, they got extra jacked up because we got a solo audience. Well, now that's Thursday night. Sometimes it's Saturday nights. These games are spread out all over the place, and they're on all these different platforms that I think the players get less amped up for these big games. And certainly, I get Aaron Donald's coming out of retirement, and maybe he just wasn't ready. But the other guy that looked like he just wasn't ready was Myles Garrett. But anyway, Charles, your thoughts on my take.
11: You know, I felt guilty the last few years whenever there's a game on Netflix or Prime or one of these streaming stations, because I keep telling my friends, you know, that they're using us as test dummies. If enough people pay for those, you're going to wake up one day and all of them are going to be on a streaming service. And, you know, you won't be able to get them on network television one day. I've never understood during the heat of the negotiations when they're trying to say, hey, it's all about player safety. Oh, by the way, let's add another game. The 17th game makes no sense. And Steve is right. He kind of stole the thunder. I mean, we've all been on long flights before. And when you get on a long flight internationally, the first thing you want to do is go to the hotel and lay down. It takes you a while to recover. And the Los Angeles Rams left one of the best players at home. They arrived basically just before kickoff. You know, you got a team sitting there waiting on them. And San Francisco, you know, generally are pretty good out the gate. If we'd have just put any thought to that, you'd have realized there's no way Los Angeles is going to win this game. But, you know, it's are they as good as we thought they were? Because offensively last night, I'm sitting there thinking, they put up a big seven right here. You know, it's just like I thought, they got down in their red zone and they couldn't throw those 1 yard touchdown passes again. And here we go. So, I mean, but you may be right. It may be as simple as Sean McVay treated that as the last preseason game and he didn't care. And if he didn't care, we shouldn't have cared.
8: I think they took an 11-hour flight last year to a game and tried to keep the same type schedule. 16 hours, I think, is a bit of a stretch. Jay, I want to bring you into this because I just don't think I wasn't able to discern anything from this game. This is Matt Stafford's first action since last playoff season. He doesn't play in the preseason. And he didn't look good to me, but I'm not going to read into it. It's one game. It's his first action of the season. He hasn't played in the preseason. I just don't know what to discern from this game other than Kyle Shanahan took it more seriously than Sean McVay.
12: Yeah, Jason, look, did the Rams absolutely mail that one in? Did they miscalculate their travel itinerary plans? And also, did maybe we potentially undervalue and underestimate the San Francisco 49ers? I think yes to all of those. I think all the answer to all those questions is yes. Jason, let me just quickly run through what the San Francisco 49ers did last season. They won 12 games themselves, 12-5. They won a playoff game last year. They kicked the ever-loving crap out of the Philadelphia Eagles in Philadelphia last season. They did all of that, Jason, while, oh, maybe you remember having a couple injuries they were dealing with. They lost Nick Bosa in game 3 of the regular season. They lost Fred Warner in game 6. Those two guys went on season-ending IR at that time. Nick Bosa is the Defensive Player of the Year award winner. Fred Warner is a 4-time first-team All-Pro. In addition to that, they missed their All-Pro tight end George Kittle for 6 games. One of their top 2 wide receivers last year to begin the season, Ricky Pearsall, 7 games. They missed Brock Purdy, their quarterback, for 5 full games and 2 other injury-impacted games where he left early. Despite all of that, and despite playing in the best division in NFL history based on total net differential, that team still won 12 games. So maybe, just maybe, the San Francisco 49ers are pretty dang good too. Remember, they were just in the Super Bowl in 2024, and they were in overtime on the 9-yard line against the Kansas City Chiefs. So I think we are undervaluing the 49ers a little bit here. And I think the Rams underestimated the 49ers, to your point. And Jason, let me just tell you real quickly why that's a mistake. Look at what happened to the 49ers, or look at what happened, I'm sorry, to the Rams last year. They were on the inside track to get the one seed. They collapsed down the stretch, lost 3 of 6 games, choked to the Seattle Seahawks. The Seahawks get the one seed, and then what happens? The Seahawks win the NFC Championship game by virtue of having that game at home instead of in LA. Look at the Buffalo Bills last year, who were the better team than the New England Patriots, but they didn't win the division. So they had the harder pathway into the playoffs. The New England Patriots cakewalked on the ridiculously easy playoff schedule, and they get into the Super Bowl by virtue of it. I think, yes, to your point, coaches are going to undervalue these early season games. And to me, that's a miscalculation, specifically if you're in a very difficult division, because home field does matter. This isn't the NBA or the NHL where you can go on the road and it doesn't really matter as much. There is actual and significant advantage to having these games at home in the playoffs. And that's what you're sacrificing when you mail in a game like McVay did last night.
8: Good stuff, yeah. Jay Scapinick. Steve, be quick, but don't hurry. What do you think of Jay's take? In particular, we've undervalued San Francisco.
10: It's very factual. People forget the last regular season game of the year, I believe, was at Levi's Stadium. It was for the division title. And it was the Niners that lost at home to the Seahawks. So the division was on the line in the last week. And one last thing, before we start just saying, hey, McVay packed it in and the Rams didn't care, this is a fact. Mike Shanahan has been very successful against McVay. Look at the head-to-head matchup. It goes beyond just one team traveling late.
8: Kyle Shanahan, you said, yeah, Michael. I think everyone gets it. Hey, I want to quickly get a take, and Charles, I'll start with you here. Last night I was sitting there, I was like, well, hold on, man, the Rams are supposed to be this super team, and they look like the 1998 Kansas City Chiefs that I joined Bill Plaschke in saying, hey, they're going to go undefeated, and they lost their season opener. But it makes me say, Charles, last night, it's just like, man, no one's ever going to duplicate the Miami Dolphins. It will not happen because no one cares about it. No one wants to. No, not really. No one's going to prioritize that. That may be the safest record in sports. Charles, am I wrong?
11: Well, when you consider it was a, 14-game schedule when Miami did it, so now you got 3 extra games. Go back to the year Indianapolis had a chance to go undefeated, and they just mailed it in. They just melted in. I thought it made their team soft down the stretch. I don't think it's as important to people. I think if a team is 13-14-0 and they got a chance to rest guys going into the playoffs, they're going to start resting guys. So the only way you're going to see a team go undefeated, they have to be great, and then it have to be another great team in a division where every loss matters. So so basically you got two teams just capable. You're going to have two teams just capable of doing it, and that way they can't rest guys. So that 17-0 is going to be safe for a long time.
8: Scat, be quick, but don't hurry if that's possible for you.
12: Yeah, I agree with Charles. And unfortunately, look, it's the coward's mentality, but it is at least something that these teams can point to. The last two teams that we've seen assaulting all-time record totals or win totals, the 73-9 Golden State Warriors in the NBA and the 17-0 New England Patriots in the NFL, neither one of those teams finished off the deal and ultimately won the championship. So I think the title should be prioritized, and it will be for these teams, not regular season win totals.
8: Steve.
10: Jason, you keep going back to the 98 Chiefs because you covered them and you put your name on the line. I kept thinking yesterday the 2000 Redskins. That was another super team. Remember with your guy Jeff George at quarterback?
8: In name only. None of those guys had ever played together. These guys in San Francisco, they played. It's the returning MVP, Matt Stafford. I mean, that Redskins team was just kind of thrown together.
10: I just wondered, as much as we like the Rams, and look, we said what we said, they went all in. Look, Father Time is unbeaten. Sometimes you see a fighter and they look great. The very next fight, you're like, wow, they aged 10 years. It happens.
8: Okay.
10: It does happen.
8: That's a great segue. Go ahead. Yeah. Finish your point.
10: But my point is, I don't really know any of these teams till about week 5 or 6. McVay actually started this whole don't play in the preseason, by the way, when he got the job in 2016. I think it's a very dangerous trend because basically now you are asking guys to go into high-speed collisions with absolutely no callus on their body.
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8: You just look up one day and someone looks old. I know it's just one game. But Steve, we looked up and Myles Garrett looked old. But it's funny, Trent Williams looked young. Yeah. So, and Trent Williams is what? A decade older than Myles Garrett. But how concerned should we be about Myles Garrett? No sacks, no pressures, no impact.
10: Talk to me in mid-October because it's one, like, I'm just wondering, is Myles Garrett stat padding? Right? I mean, he's never played an important game. If you really think about it. When was the last time he really played a game that mattered? It's easy to like, let's get a lot of sacks. I'm not taking away anything he's done, even though I just kind of did that. But when you are playing meaningful games, and generally against better teams, and that conference is pretty tough, or that division, you are now going up against the Trent Williamses of the world. And that debut yesterday was an absolute dud. Now, do I believe this is Joe Namath of 1977 coming to the Rams? No, I do not. But again, he is pretty much at the second half of his career. These things turn very quickly.
8: Scap, should we be concerned about Myles Garrett?
12: I'm going to have to see more before I start panicking about the two-time defensive player of the year in Myles Garrett. Also, look, Aaron Donald, he just turned 35 in May. Guys, and he is an absolute freak physically. I think once he gets in and work back up to speed and dialed up, how do you deal with a defensive line that contains those two guys? I think they're going to see lots of single coverage, both of them, and I think it's going to provide dividends for Myles Garrett this year at some point of the season.
8: Charles, you concerned?
11: No, because you know schematically, San Francisco create. Advantages for their offensive players better than anybody in the league. And I didn't see Myles Garrett didn't do anything last night, but I think part of the reason was they tipped him with the tight end, so he slowed him up. And then by the time he got to Trent Williams, well, Trent was sitting there waiting on him, and they schemed it up so good, well, it didn't matter anyway because Brock Purdy was getting ready to throw the ball by the time all that happened. So maybe what Shanahan did was show the other teams, hey, this is how you play against this big bully.
8: You know what? I wish Kyle Shanahan could have been in touch with Paul Shadell, my head coach at Ball State, and designed the Joel Smingy package. Left me on an island against a guy that, you know, had a 10-12 year NFL career. bad dreams. All right, there's one other thing I want to talk about here as it relates to last night's game. I want to go back to Netflix. and the distraction that L. Duncan calls before the game. Do we have images of L. Duncan here? Do we have L. Duncan's outfit? The whole reason.
11: Right, Jake.
8: This is a bigger. The reason we wanted to do this is to show L. Duncan's costume last night, and we don't have pictures. There we go. There's L. Duncan in her Catwoman outfit with her. I think her hair is dyed red here. She's sleeveless. Do we have thoughts on this, guys? I'm not a fan of this. Charles, you've got your glasses on. What are your thoughts?
11: She looked like she was seven cocktails at a fancy dinner somewhere. I mean, it's maybe they should have showed more shots of the bottom part. See how she was rocking that. But I immediately Googled the weather over there, and it was 60 degrees. And I'm like, well, she actually needed some sleeves on. So, yeah, I don't know what she was trying to prove.
8: This, all of these eye candy girls, I mean, it's like they've totally like accepted. I'm just here to create a distraction. I'm hoping I trend on Twitter. That's my job here. And L. Duncan, mission accomplished. Jay, were you impressed?
12: Well, look, what's the old saying? If you've got it, flaunt it. But there's another saying, though. Dress for the job you want, not the one you have. Let me throw in a third saying. Dress for the job that you have. Like, I feel like that was not the appropriate attire for that game or for that setting, despite the fact that I'm sure several of the NFL's male audience enjoyed it, which, hey, at least maybe the NFL is trending back in the direction of marketing to their bread and butter and actually trying to appeal to the wide array of their viewing populace, which is, heterosexual men.
11: No, Jay, they added more cheerleaders, male cheerleaders this year.
8: Yeah, maybe that's the trade-off. L. Duncan and Carissa Thompson will be half naked hosting the shows, but you got to put up with male cheerleaders. Steve, before you respond, I want to give these guys a heads up. Let's find a picture of Michael Irvin from last night as well and his hair, because I'd love a comment on that as well. But, Steve, your thoughts here on L. Duncan.
10: Okay, so I only saw the pictures afterwards because I was watching. I actually saw great football last night. It was Hurricanes. Wow, what execution against FAMU. What a game. I watch good football, guys. Yeah, you missed it, though. Anyway.
8: I do think I saw a tweet from you about the Miami game during this NFL game, and I was like, what is Steve doing? But anyway, go ahead.
10: Yeah, what am I doing? I'm having priorities, okay? Because every game matters there. Now, a couple things. Where have you gone, Phyllis George? Where have you gone, Jane Kennedy? Look, they were eye candy, right, Jason, when they came? But there was a dignity to them. Like, they kind of, like, as Jay would said, they dressed for the job, right? And you're like, wow, that's class. That right there with L. Duncan, that's the most talked about glove since OJ's isotoner. And I just like, what is that? And I don't really hate L. Duncan. I think she's kind of a nuisance.
8: Oh, I dislike L. Duncan. She's more than a nuisance. Totally.
10: But at a certain point, what happened to just doing the job in a workman-like fashion, playing your role, not trying to be always center stage, and then getting out of the way? Because let's be honest, if you're going to watch all that Netflix shoulder programming and the lead up, you're not there to listen to L. Duncan's thoughts on football. You're not. You're there to kind of look at her. She's a handoff. She's a point guard, traffic guard. But all this other stuff, I'm like, geez, she's taking a lot of the oxygen out of the room.
8: Someone that's a Miami fan needs to get in contact with Michael Irvin. And show Michael Irvin their new hairstyle. Steve Kim used to look like this. He was dyeing his hair. And what is Michael Irvin thinking? The man is 60 years old. What? Steve, explain this.
10: Now, why? Okay, first of all, Michael Jerome Irvin, I have great respect for his abilities as a football player and a broadcast talent. But first of all, let's make this very clear. When I dyed my hair natural color, which was black, also, it's the same hairstyle. Okay, so it's not like I was wearing dreadlocks there, so let's make that clear. So, all right. Remember when Michael was much younger, he used to have the three stripes?
8: Yeah.
10: So he's always been, he's always done things a little bit.
11: Well, you're reaching, Steve.
10: I remember that. Yeah, come on, Charles. You know he had the three stripes. So, I'm with you. I've noticed a new trend. So back in the early 90s with black men, it was the high top fade. And then it developed into like going completely shaved, right? When did it become all of this? Because when I look at most of the athletes of any age, more of them have that hairstyle than what you two guys have.
8: Trust me, I know. And it's trying to fit in with the culture. Charles, be quick, but don't hurry here.
11: It's less maintenance, Steve. There's nothing I dread it more once a week than going sitting at a barbershop and waiting anywhere from 1 hour to 5 hours just to get a haircut. And I honestly couldn't tell you right now whether my hair is graying, how long you could get. I couldn't tell you nothing about my hair because when I was living in Boulder, Colorado, I got tired of looking for a place to get it cut. I shaved it all off and I was

0: low stat, yes, because I think he can pull that off.
1: 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All right.
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1: Did a podcast interview with Cam Hayward, his teammate with the Pittsburgh Steelers now. And man, I'm not going to play all of it because I don't want to irritate Cam if they're being protective of their content that people should go watch. And the Cam Ward podcast, pretty good. And this interview with Aaron Rodgers is pretty good. But I want to play a couple of excerpts. And the first one is him talking about his former girlfriend, Shailene Woodley. And I'm like, do I really need all these details, Aaron? He talks about her. he's proposing marriage to her, and she says

0: hey, I got to go back and bang this other guy first before we get, it's anyway, play the clip.
1: I just want to say this, like, you know, then I date Shailene and I propose and she says yes. Now she, maybe felt like she was forced to make a decision. She could have said no. But not a couple of days after that, she tells me, you know, before we get married, I got to go f*** this guy. She literally told me, I don't want to be with you. After we tried to have some sort of reconciliation in 2021. So I'm like, there's just a lot of narratives out there that are just not true.
0: I respect the transparency of it. That's something I might do. But I'm just not sure if I'm Aaron Rodgers here, if I'm putting all that information. Shailene's probably got a reason to be upset. And do you propose to a girl when you think or you know she's banging somebody else? I mean, is that when you pop the proposal? Scap, as the married man on here, what do you think about Aaron Rodgers' strategy?
2: Yeah, I saw that clip the other day, and I was just cringing as I was listening. I honestly, I don't understand the tactics as to why he's disclosing that. I know, look, a couple, I don't know, years or months ago, I think it hit that like Shailene Woodley had said that it was the worst time of her life or their darkest days when she was with Aaron Rodgers. But that was several months ago, if not, you know, a year or two ago. Like, why Aaron? Are you
0: redrudging this? Best served cold, perhaps? Maybe this is his pushback. Yeah, let me tell everybody what a whore she was. Seems to be what he's doing here, Skip.
2: I guess so. But it also it paints a fairly unflattering picture of Aaron as well. Like you're in this relationship with this girl that you're proposing to, and she's trying to do this on the side while she said yes to your proposal. Does it make you look like the strongest, biggest alpha male in the room? So I don't think anybody is really coming out looking good from this story by Aaron Rodgers. I think I would have just let the news cycle die down about Shailene Woodley's comments, whatever she said about him, and just moved on with my life if I were him. But maybe easier said than done when you're in the situation, I suppose.
0: Coach Baker, Aaron Rodgers comes into your office looking for a little advice. He's struggling in his personal life, and he shows you this tape of himself talking about Shailene. What advice do you give him?
3: Well, he asked her to marry him first, and it was 2 days later she asked about that. And I think she went around, she's an actress, and she basically accused him of causing her depression. He was the reason for her depression, and that's why he came back and commented on it. But 2 days after she said yes, she tells him, I got one thing I got to get out of my system. I got to go bang this guy. Well, you got a decision to make right there, and your decision is probably no. Now, a decent man with morals gonna say no and move it along. But I know some guys at that point who would have said, okay, well, while we're at it, let's talk about one of your friends I've had an eye on for a while. I mean, but it's gonna be over with regardless. You've insulted me by even saying that, so let me see what I can get out of this relationship. But it all ends at the same place. We're done. Yeah. We're done.
0: That man is sitting there thinking about, oh, I'm about to have the best bachelor party in the history of America. it's all going down. Steve, what do you think here about Aaron Rodgers?
4: Yeah, content over everything. It reminds me of a song from Houdini. I'll let you guess which one. This is an example from Aaron Rodgers that just because you can say anything does not mean that you should say everything. And you kind of contrast this to Meg the Horse, that lady, saying a lot about Clay Thompson. I think Clay's handling it the right way, although he never asked her to marry her. I think a little bit of a difference. Clay hasn't said anything. I mean, he broke that relationship apart, and now he's a free man, and silence is golden. But that whole thing that what she was proposing to do, didn't it kind of remind you? Do you guys remember the whole Andrei Kirilenko deal with his wife? Do you guys remember that?
3: Oh, yeah.
0: I don't.
4: You don't remember, Jason? He had a yearly pass, and we don't mean to Disneyland either.
3: And wasn't she like Miss Russian or something? She was beautiful.
4: Yes. Yes, fine woman there.
3: Made him use the pass every year.
4: Yes. Sure, it's a happy marriage.
0: Hold on. Who is this again?
4: Andre Kirilenko, AK-47.
2: Oh, former NBA player.
0: Jazz. Yeah, quite. Who's the guy to play for the Sacramento Kings that his wife went everywhere with him?
2: Doug Christie.
0: Yeah. Not quite that relationship. Yeah. Holy cow. All right, let's go to the political side of Aaron Rodgers. He had a lot to say about the Uniparty. He went full Royce White here. He blasted everybody. Let's play this clip.
1: I don't trust anybody in politics. Maybe Ron Paul. But it's all the Uniparty. There's no Make America Great Again movement because the guy you elected hasn't done any of his campaign promises. And it just realizes you think something's going to actually change. You know, when Obama's president, you think that everybody's like, oh, there's going to be hope and change for a better world. Like, has anything in the black community gotten significantly better? No. Is anybody better off?
0: He got Obama. He got Trump. He got everybody.
3: He got Biden. He got them all.
0: Yeah. Go ahead, Charles. Your thoughts, your reaction.
3: My first thought, this was honestly my first thought. Man, if you go to Aaron Rodgers' house and sit down and talk with him, well, you better be ready to talk about a wide range of things. I mean, he looks like he's got thoughts going everywhere. And I tell you what, maybe it's the older man in him now, but he has no problem with talking about anything, going at anybody. And I think he tells you exactly what he feels right now. I think what he said is what he believed.
0: You said something interesting, though, Charles, that he's got thoughts about everything. And I don't think that's a good thing for athletes. When you're involved in your sport, I think you need to be submerged into your sport and not, I say it not as a healthy thing. I'm not giving you healthy advice. I'm like, a coach likes a player who's smart, but not too smart. And that's where I think maybe Aaron Rodgers has gotten into some trouble is he's got too many thoughts, whereas Tom Brady and Michael Jordan, like, nah, I just want to hoop. I just want to play quarterback. I'm not worried about all this other outside stuff. Well, and it actually hinders you as an athlete if you have too much going on in your head.
3: Well, it's funny you should say that. Everybody's familiar with the Wonderlic test that they give in the NFL, right? And for years you thought, you know, well, they're trying to find out who the dummies are. You know, you can't have dummies on the team. It's just the opposite. They're trying to find these over-intelligent, these highly intellectual guys because, as it turns out, they think those are the ones you can't win with. Those guys with all these opinions, those are the ones who are going to really challenge authority. Those are the ones who are going to challenge you in the locker room. Those are the guys they're trying to weed out. I mean, you can actually beat. But look at Brown from Boston. That's basically what they were saying. No. This guy's too opinionated. He thinks he's the smartest man in the room. It's time for him to go. That's who they're trying to get rid of. So, yeah, you make a good point there.
0: Steve, I'll come to you. It's one of the reasons why I mentioned Paul Shadell in terms of my college football coach and Dave Magazine, my former offensive line coach. Eventually, they figured out, like, oh, man, Whitlock's got an opinion on everything. And we want to hear his opinion on nothing. And it made me a great sports columnist, and it made me a locker room lawyer at Ball State, and it undermined my career. Anyway, is Aaron Rodgers too many thoughts? Too much going on, Steve?
4: Yeah, to what you guys said, they want Indians. They don't want too many chiefs. They really don't. They want compliance. I respect Aaron Rodgers because I think he's not dogmatic. He's not going to be completely liberal. He's not going to be completely conservative. Certainly don't think he's Democratic. I'm not so sure if he's really Republican or conservative at this point, and I respect that. But here's what I think about Aaron Rodgers. Unlike Tom Brady, I don't know if he really is going to be reliant on having a corporate media career. I kind of like it. He's an independent voice. And I can still respect somebody without having to agree on every single thing they say. Really, I think the most pretentious thing we say in America, well, I don't agree with everything they say. Guess what? You're not supposed to.
0: Scap, this is the main reason I wanted you on the show today, because you're a Pittsburgh Steelers fan. And to me, and I like Aaron Rodgers. I respect Aaron Rodgers. Just like Steve, I respect his honesty, his intellect, the whole nine. But if I'm a Pittsburgh Steelers fan, I say that I'm not winning with that guy because he's not thinking about the Pittsburgh Steelers 24/7. He's thinking about them for 2.5 hours of practice. Maybe he spends another hour around the locker room or so, and then he's off in his own little world thinking about other things. Red flag for Steelers fans. Agree or disagree?
2: I 100% agree. And I, too, also have always admired Aaron Rodgers, his ability on the field, and quite frankly, again, his honesty off of it. But again, you want, Jason, to echo your point earlier, you want your guy, especially that guy, the leader, you want him to be singularly focused and dialed in to the task at hand. Look at Tom Brady. When Tom Brady left New England and went to Tampa Bay and we were in the middle of the global pandemic, Brady was breaking local ordinances by gathering the players and taking them to parks to work on football and stuff, okay? When we finally saw Brady's focus, his laser focus chipping away that last year when he was dealing, now that we know, with that divorce, he was leaving training camp for like 2 weeks of some excused team absence. That's when it basically all fell apart. When Tom Brady held that laser focus for the better part of 20 years, and that maniacal preparation, first guy in the locker room, last guy out, et cetera, that was his edge. That was when he was dominating the NFL. There is a reason, despite all of that actual arm talent and on-field ability, there's a reason, I think, that Aaron Rodgers has been to one Super Bowl ever in like 20 years, and this is just another example of why.
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0: Caitlin Clark is a hostage, not a point guard in a World Cup rotation. A hostage held by head coach Kara Lawson, robbed by point guard Chelsea Gray, martyred in plus minus threads by people who could not guard a folding chair. That is not basketball. That is a content farm milking your feelings before a tip off. It's ignorance of the French connection driving the Team USA's strategy. FIBA wraps this weekend. Team USA takes Spain, France takes Germany. Everybody with a bracket already has Sunday circled for the rematch that still sits in this program's ribs. In 2024, with Asia Wilson on the floor, America beat France by a single point. 4 days before this cup's opening tip, Asia Wilson announced she was not playing. She pulled the Queen's Gambit I walked through last week. The sudden exit that forces the whole board to move. Kara Lawson did not sketch this tournament on a napkin. She built a France-centric plan with Asia as the load-bearing wall. Months of film, months of rotation math, months of one question. How do we survive the team that took us to the brink when our best player was healthy? Then the best player left the building. So, if you are Kara Lawson and you have been married to a French connection plan for months, what do you do when the queen walks off the board? Do you torch the scheme because a loud corner of the internet has preferred a point guard and a preferred tempo? Or do you massage the plan to fit the roster Sue Bird handed you? Lawson chose the massage. The Caitlin Clark army wanted abandonment. They wanted the keys, a track meet pace, and a national team rebuilt as an Indiana Fever roadshow. What they got was a coach who kept her eyes on France and adjusted the furniture around a hole she did not create. That choice offends people who think coaching is a comment section with clipboards. Through 4 games, Caitlin has led Team USA in minutes. She has come off the bench. She has led the team in plus minus and assists. She is also shooting the worst field goal percentage on the roster. Those are facts. They are not proof Chelsea Gray stole something sacred. They are box score noise from a tournament that still has not administered the only exam that matters. Can this group beat France? Gabby Williams and France remain the problem. Not Hungary, not a second half surrender. France, the same France that turned a gold medal night into a one possession knife fight 2 years ago. And France is not a mystery matchup for Caitlin Clark. France has the same family of tools Williams' Golden State Valkyries used to frustrate her. Length on the catch, early body, crowded airspace, no free rhythm on the arc. The Valkyries do not need to block every shot. They need to make every catch feel like work. That is the film session in Kara Lawson's head. Right or wrong, she has built a rotation she believes can survive the French Connection. Veterans open, young stars hammer the middle, and the end. Seniority at the jump. Usage when the game stops being polite. Minutes that already say Caitlin is not being buried. She is being deployed. There is a difference, and adults are supposed to know it. The first four opponents were not that exam. Those teams can be beaten by almost any group of American Kara Lawson throws out there. Then 1,000 accounts wave plus minus around like scripture and call it scouting. That is low IQ basketball talk dressed up as expertise. You do not evaluate Caitlin Clark, Angel Reese, and Paige Beckers against reserve units on really inferior rosters in the second half of blowouts and then pretend you just solved the World Cup. You evaluate them against the opponent that nearly stole gold when Asia was still on the team. Lawson is worried, right or wrong, that Caitlin's game gets hunted by Gabby Williams the same way it gets nudged off the schedule in San Francisco. She is worried, right or wrong, that Angel Reese's offensive aggressiveness turns into fouls, stalled possessions, and a night that blows up in America's face when the margin is one possession again. You can argue those fears. Grown people argue film. What you cannot honestly argue is that the fear is mysterious, or that massaging a France plan after a queenside exit is the same thing as hating a superstar. The conversation around women's basketball is not built for that honesty. It is built for clicks. Most of what you see on X and YouTube is engineered to poke the softest part of your identity and call the swelling analysis. It wants you triggered before a tip-off. Snub! They hate her! They are holding her back! Cheap fuel. Easy thumbnails, zero scouting. Kara Lawson's massage might fail on Sunday. Coaches fail, plans fail. Stars have quiet nights. France might simply be better. That is sports. What is not sports is pretending a France first rotation is an unreadable conspiracy because the internet appointed itself general manager and demanded a full rewrite the minute Asia pulled the gambit. And that brings me to the part the cult really hates me to say, but I'm going to continue to say it. The biggest obstacle standing in the way of Caitlin Clark's development is not Kara Lawson. It is not the French Connection either. It is the childlike, do no wrong, she is always the victim sermon that follows Caitlin Clark from app to app. She can be the standard if she develops and matures. Every great one has to. Michael had to. Magic had to. Bird had to. The point guard who wants to run the free world of basketball has to hear hard truths about shot selection, matchup hunting, pace, defense, and when the hot hand is actually a cold read against length. It is harder to mature when a congregation is permanently and constantly telling you that you can do no wrong. And that everybody with a whistle and a clipboard or a different lineup card is out to get you. That is not love. That is embalming fluid. It freezes a player at the exact altitude where praise feels like oxygen and correction feels like betrayal. That is my closing argument. Thank you for listening.
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0: 25 years ago, America felt united. I remember it a little bit differently, though. America felt naive. 25 years ago, I thought, just like everyone else, I sat in front of the television with tears in my eyes. I bought the flag. I sang the anthem louder. I believed the firemen running up the stairs proved who we were. I believed the passengers fighting over Pennsylvania proved who we were. I believed the enemy lived in caves halfway around the world. I believed our leaders would tell the truth because the moment was too big to lie. That last belief died hard. The grief was real. 3,000 dead, towers turned to dust, a hole in the Pentagon, a field in Shanksville. That pain united us for a season. The aftermath destroyed that unity. We rallied around a lie and called it patriotism. Time exposed the con. Grief holding hands with blind trust cannot hold a country together.
14: This is that fire. Grab your Bible.
0: Iraq allegedly had weapons of mass destruction. That was the pivot. That was the sell. General Colin Powell went before the United Nations with satellite photos, intercepted calls, diagrams, and absolute certainty. A respected man, 4 stars. He held up a small vial for the cameras and sold a war. Congress nodded. The network saluted. We launched a war on that lie. Kids from Texas and Ohio and Georgia died on that lie. Mothers buried sons on that lie. Fathers buried daughters on that lie. Trillions of dollars vanished on that lie. Defense contractors got rich on that lie. Politicians got reelected on that lie. Follow the transaction. War is business. Fear is leverage. Death is inventory. Once the weapons never showed up, the story changed. Then it was democracy. Then it was stability. Then it was honor. There is no unity in rallying around a lie. There is just fog, the fog of war. Fog hides movement. Fog hides theft. Fog hides failure. In fog, you follow the voice shouting the loudest. In fog, you shoot at shadows and call it defense. Washington loves fog. Fog lets defeat get rebranded as progress. Fog lets a lie live for 20 years while the bodies come home in silence. I will never forget watching Loose Change. The documentary came out in 2005. No studio, no budget, no permission. Just the internet timelines, news clips, and questions the networks refused to ask. It had dramatic impact on my worldview. It forced me to re-examine everything. Once you watch the timeline broken down frame by frame, once you hear firefighters describe secondary explosions, once you see the Pentagon footage that shows nothing matching the story, doubt takes root. I've never been able to wrap my mind around Building 7 collapsing. No plane hit Building 7. Fires burned on a few floors. Then at 5:20 in the afternoon, a 47-story steel skyscraper dropped straight down in its own footprint at near free fall speed. That does not happen from office fires. Steel does not melt into symmetry because a couch burned on floor 12. That looked like controlled demolition. That looked like planning. Physics does not bend for press conferences. I will never forget December 19th, 2004. This is a different memory. It was when Slim Charles from my TV show, The Wire, told Avon Barksdale, "If it's a lie, we fight on that lie." The Wire, my favorite show of all time, season 3, used warring drug dealers to analogize the Bush administration. Stringer Bell tried to play businessman. Avon Barksdale wanted the corners. The police invented stats. The politicians invented narratives. Everybody protected the lie because the lie kept money moving and reputations intact. My mind was blown. An HBO drama about Baltimore explained Washington, D.C. better than Washington ever explained itself. That line became doctrine. If it is a lie, we fight on that lie. No weapons found, so the mission became democracy. No democracy built, so the mission became stability. No stability achieved, so the mission became withdrawal with honor. Same war, new labels, same product, same men cashing checks, while coffins came home draped in the flag they betrayed. The aftermath of 9/11 made me re-examine American history. I rewatched Oliver Stone's 1991 movie, JFK. I read books about JFK's assassination I once dismissed as paranoia. A president shot in broad daylight in Dallas. A magic bullet sold as science. Files sealed for decades. Witnesses dead or silenced. After 9/11, Dallas stopped looking like ancient history. Dallas looked like a pattern. It sparked a cynicism about American government that has never left me. Once you accept they would lie to start a war in Iraq, you have to ask, what else have they lied to start? You have to ask what else they sealed, redacted, and mocked you for questioning. Cynicism was not my natural state. Trust was. 9/11 killed trust and replaced it with verification. I stopped giving men in suits the benefit of the doubt. Suits lie with better grammar. Stars on shoulders do not equal truth in mouths. That lesson cost us thousands of lives. The terrorists won. They killed thousands, but the deeper victory was psychological. They infected the American mind with permanent suspicion. They made me ask, who are the terrorists and are they headquartered in our government? Are the people in our government their business partners? Emergency powers, secret memos, mass surveillance, Torture rebranded as enhanced interrogation. Fear became inventory. Division became inventory. A confident country needs no Patriot Act. 9/11 made me quit thinking Alex Jones was a madman. 9/11 was an inside job. Quit sounding like the rantings of a lunatic attention whore. It started sounding like a question too dangerous to ask and too costly to ignore. I did not buy everything Jones shouted. The delivery repelled me. The questions stuck. When the official story insults physics and the media mocks anyone who notices, mockery stops working as control. Curiosity replaces compliance. 25 years later, that education keeps paying. 9/11 prepared me for COVID-19. I was never going to take the experimental medical trials disguised as a vaccine. I watched the same playbook run again, same emergency, same experts on every channel, same demand for obedience, same shaming of dissenters, same moving goalposts. 2 weeks to slow the spread became 2 shots to save grandma because boosters forever. The same government that lied about Building 7 claimed absolute certainty about a novel shot. I had seen this film. I turned it off. My body is not collateral for their credibility. Fear did not move me. Shame did not move me. Threats about jobs and travel did not move me. A government that cannot explain a collapsing skyscraper in Manhattan cannot command what goes in my veins.
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0: Wait, watch, and refuse. COVID proved why that refusal matters. Compliance is the product. My non-compliance broke the sale. 9/11 prepared me for George Floyd. I was never going to pretend a career criminal and drug abuser spoke to my American experience. I watched the same lie architecture assemble in real time. A tragedy in Minneapolis became sainthood, a summer of burning cities, and a shakedown of every corporation in America. Kneel, donate, rename the street, no questions allowed. I had quit kneeling to television narratives after Iraq. I was not kneeling to this one. Grief was used. The myth built on top of grief was business. Riot is inventory. Guilt is inventory. A divided country writes checks. A united country never would. Billions flowed to organizations that produced nothing but slogans and mansions. Cities burned while anchors called it mostly peaceful. Statues fell while history was rewritten. I saw WMDs in the Floyd saga. Different lie. Same fall, same transaction, hiding under moral language. 9/11 helped me turn off television. I don't trust cable news. I don't trust network news. Same liars, different ties. They sold WMDs. They sold Building 7 as a mystery not worth solving. They sold COVID's compliance. They sold Floyd as a hero. Why would I trust their casting for the rest of reality? I quit going to movies too. The pulpit and the theater run the same propaganda. The screen preaches while pretending to entertain. I stopped tithing my time to liars. I don't trust the TV shows filled with feminist and Marxist propaganda. Entertainment became instruction. Every hero rewritten, every villain recast as victim, every father recast a fool. I don't buy 250-pound Queen Latifah as the equalizer. The original equalizer was a hard, dangerous man who handled problems men create. Recasting that as maternal wish fulfillment insults the audience. I don't buy the cute blonde girl on Game of Thrones as Khaleesi, here to protect the realm. Dragons do not make a liberator. From Black Panther Wakanda to the Woman King to Sinners, they're all black matriarchal fictional filth. Fantasy dressed as history. Grievance dressed as empowerment. Men reduced to props. Villains or eunuchs while women run armies, kingdoms, and vampire towns without consequence. The movies directed at wider audiences are no better. They feature soft porn, female heroines, and the dumb sexist men they direct. Gay storylines for no plot reasons. Perversion inserted like a commercial break. When The Shape of Water won the Oscar Best Picture, I tapped out. One of the dumbest movies I've ever seen. A mute woman romances a fish monster while America is the villain and perversion is the hero. Hollywood called that art. Hollywood called that the best. That told me everything about their values. They reward inversion. They punish normal. They baptize filth and call it love. I left the theater and never went back. My imagination is not their colony. When I think about it now, 9/11 was a blessing for me. It started me down the path of putting my faith in God. It made me look at the world and see it for its full insanity, its full rejection of the word of God. It planted the seed of come out from among them. Wherefore, come out from among them and be ye separate, saith the Lord, and touch not the unclean thing, and I will receive you. That is 2 Corinthians 6 and 17. Separation is clarity. It made Romans plain. And even as they did not like to retain God in their knowledge, God gave them over to a reprobate mind to do those things which are not convenient. That is Romans 1 and 28. Look around. They've been given over to reprobate minds. Evil is good. Lindsey Clancy is a victim. Abortion is health care. Mutilation is affirmation. Censorship is safety. Perversion is education. Isaiah called it, woe unto them that call evil good and good evil, that put darkness for light and light for darkness. That is Isaiah 5 and 20. 9/11 has made me reflect on everything I believe. I believe the flag meant truth. I believe the suit meant honor. I believe the anchor meant facts. Now I believe the word, God's word. Heaven and earth shall pass away, but his word shall not pass away. Governments pass, narratives pass, hoaxes pass. The word stands, ten toes. That unity we felt was grief holding hands with trust. Trust died in Iraq. Trust died on cable news. Faith took its place. I would rather stand alone with God than kneel united around a lie. That is my fire starter.
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0: Let me pick up where I didn't plan to pick up from this mono. I thought I would just land the plane there, wrote it early this morning, late last night. And then, and I write it, and I'm depressed writing what I just shared with you all. It's a very cynical explanation. And then an hour before we start Fearless, I guess around 9 a.m., 8:55-ish or whatever, I see the alert or I see the mention over Twitter that the lone juror in the Lindsey Clancy trial was a black man. And I wasn't prepared for this. I didn't. My reaction is just organic, but I'm simply blown away and overcome with emotion. And anybody that's watched me on this show for any length of time know that I'm anti-pride and I'm anti-racial idolatry. And I've got to be transparent here. Because I'm anti those things. I'm fighting those things. Doesn't mean I've conquered them. And so when I learned that the guy that in this jury trial, the lone holdout in Lindsey Clancy is a black guy, I got to be honest. I'm overwhelmed by feeling a sense of pride. And I'm sorry for that. I'm overwhelmed with a sense of racial idolatry. I'm ashamed of that, but I got to be real with you. I felt so much pride. A black dude stood in there, 10 toes down. A black guy was the lone jury. It meant something to me, and it means something to me. And it made me emotional, and it made me hopeful. Because I have become cynical about like where black Americans are. Where we are on our faith walk, where we are in our willingness to stand on truth despite the consequences, and whoever this man is, I'm just overjoyed and hopeful that this is a sign that, you know, it's not over. It's not a permanent condition. This walk away from biblical values, walk away from biblical courage, this whole secular movement that those white women that America is going through. This whole, but black Americans have the most acute case of racial idolatry and a move toward secular values. And I see this man as a symbol of hope. And it overcame. I haven't been that emotional about someone I don't know and some event that happened. I don't know. The first thing that popped in my mind is like, I haven't felt this much joy since Tiger Woods won his first Masters tournament. And I'm sitting there talking to my dad all day as we're watching this over the phone. And I'm just like, oh, this is great. How happy my dad is and all of that. And Tiger Woods. That's how I felt learning that the lone holdout juror was the only black person on the jury. And it was a man. And it made me think like, man, that's what I would have done. I would have been as courageous as this man. And to have this happen one day after the 1 year anniversary of Charlie Kirk, it's significant to me. Because when Charlie Kirk died, I cried. When we had the memorial service for Charlie Kirk, I cried. And because I thought, man, we lost Charlie Kirk. He's our

0: wouldn't fold. Well, this is, I'm jokingly calling this guy had a bend, bro. And he stood in there in that room with all those angry, secular, satanic, feminist women that just want to kill babies. And he wouldn't fold. And I don't, it makes me, you remember, TJ was here a couple of days ago on, and he was talking about how much satisfaction and joy he took from the one guy standing tall in the Clancy trial. And I was kind of with him, but I wasn't there with him. I didn't feel the same. Like, I was kind of like, man, I wish it had been more than just one. And now I look like a hypocrite because I'm just overjoyed. I find out the guy's a black guy, and now I'm just overjoyed, and I'm crying all morning, and I'm fighting my emotions. And it says to me that, like, no, we're like, you still got some pride issues. You still got some racial idolatry issues. I'm going to apologize for them, and I'm apologizing now. But, man, do I feel good. I really do. That it gives me so much hope. And so on a day where I write a long mono about how cynical 9/11 made me, I'm going to remember this 9/11 for this black guy that stood in a jury room and fought a bunch of people with reprobate minds and wouldn't let Lindsey Clancy walk out of there scot-free. Enjoy your weekend. Mine's ending on a high note. I'm a weirdo, I know. Hopefully some of you are just as weird as me. Maybe you're not. I doubt it. I'm very weird. But anyway, thank you guys for watching Harmony.
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2: Stephen A. Smith has spent a career pandering to black women. It was never enough. The flagrant and funny sit-down with Kari Champion and Jemele Hill was not an interview. It was a tribunal. Two black women on the bench, one black man in the dock. He is richer, louder, and far more accomplished than either of them, and he is still the one answering for his life. Loyalty, sensitivity, politics, who he called and who he didn't. The black woman corrects. The black man defends. That is the arrangement. They open the room with a confession dressed up as coverage.
3: This is dead fire. Grab your Bible.
4: I just think that we should establish some baselines right off the bat. Like, I hope that this conversation allows us to see maybe each other's perspectives, mm-hmm. what we believe is our truth. I know you have your truth, and I believe I have my truth. I'm sure you have mm-hmm. yours, and I don't necessarily know if they all are in agreement, but I want to make sure that we absolutely say how we feel and you say how you feel. I also believe that we're just not going to agree on some things, and I'm okay with that. And I'm completely, are you okay with
5: that? Yeah, and I think you are too.
2: Did you hear that? That was a contract being put in front of Stephen A. Smith. Everybody gets to feel honest while nobody has to be accurate. Your truth, my truth, everybody's truth. That is the perfect setup for three people who need a myth to survive for the next 2.5 hours. I am no fan of Stephen A. He is a fraudulent character with a fictional background. 17 straight three-pointers, a scholarship on the spot, a 6-inch screw in the knee, a Winston-Salem career that dissolves the moment you open a box score. I expose those lies. Champion and Hill know them. They cannot say them. Naming the lies brings Jason Whitlock into the room. Stephen A. made sure of that before the real heat even started. Take a listen.
3: Most people who request me, if I have it in my schedule, I say yes. Now, if there's certain people, one in particular, who can never get me on a show.
5: Yeah, I know who that person is.
3: That person
5: yes.
3: is.
2: Yeah, he doesn't even need to say the name. They already know it. So the three of them can sit in a circle, swear by truth, and protect a resume none of them believes. Because the one man who burned the resume is the one man banned from the table. The dishonesty is not a glitch. It is the price of admission. That price reveals the real story. America's corporate hierarchy has been arranged to favor black women over black men. The patriarchy is dead for American black men. He answers to her. She holds the moral leverage. She judges. He explains. Stephen A. survived that culture by feeding it, making space, offering courtesy, taking the meeting after the public shots. Courtesy is what a subordinate offers a superior. And subordinates are always the last to know they are on trial. Watch.
3: The issue that I've had with both of you is that I'm hearing shit for the first time. And it was like, well, wait a minute. It's online?
4: You got it, dog.
3: I'm saying it's online. It's like, wait a minute. And no, I didn't tell you don't feel that way. I didn't tell you don't express it. But that's one of the biggest issues that I have with people in the industry mm-hmm. that talk about other people we've worked with. I'm saying, man, you got to do you. You got to say what you got to say. If that's how you feel, you feel.
5: So
3: but I shouldn't find out for the first time when everybody else is finding out.
2: That is not a peer relationship. That is a man discovering his performance review on the internet. Silence becomes evidence. Private disagreement becomes public indictment. He is guilty for feelings he was never told he caused. Then the ledger of courtesy gets rewritten in real time. Take a listen.
5: And this is what Carrie was talking about silence being support. It's not that I expected you to be silent, but during that entire time, Stephen A., you never called me. You never reached out. You didn't say anything. You say, hey, sis, you good? I didn't have that expectation of you, to be honest. So, like, I'm not going to say, like, oh, I felt a way because you didn't. I didn't feel any way. It was all good. But it was very interesting to me that you made these comments in the Washington Post where essentially you sided with the company. All good. That's how you felt.
6: I sided with the company. What did I say?
5: Oh, I can read it to you. Please do. If you would like. Okay. So this is what you said to the Washington Post about my suspension. Do I believe the president should be wasting his time commenting about stuff like that, referring to when he commented about me? No. Do I believe the president has been a bit juvenile in his behavior? Yes, he has. Having said that, it's one thing to attack what he does. It's an entirely different matter to attack him. When you attack him, then we are stepping out of our lane, which, oh, look at 2026, right? Mm-hmm. So funny how we, where we've come. We are a sports network. We have an obligation to wake up every day with a mindset that we are not only speaking for ourselves, but we speak on behalf of the brand. It is not a brand that we own. It is a brand that employs us. It has entrusted us to represent it just as much as we care about representing ourselves. So with that in mind, we have to be cognizant of all those things. I ain't mad, right? I get it. You were saying, hey, we're at ESPN. I said it on social media, whatever. The brand, I represent that. You never called me. You never said anything like, hey, you know who did, which is really wild? Will Cain. Mm-hmm. Will Cain was asked about my situation with Donald Trump. Will Cain sent me an email. He said, hey, just so you're not blindsided, I said X, Y, and Z. I didn't agree with what you did. Blah, blah, blah. Here it is. Wham. And I was like, damn, I really didn't expect that from Will Cain. Mm-hmm. So if we're going to get into this game of like calling and making sure that people know mm-hmm. about things that you say, it's like most of us don't do that. And if the reality is that that's not even possible in the game that we're in. So for you to take offense, especially when I know that it's pretty hard for you to follow that rule, it's like, that's kind of crazy.
6: Okay.
5: Because you never gave me that courtesy, mm-hmm. but now you want me to give you that courtesy.
2: You saw what just happened there. Non-offense becomes a moral charge the moment it is useful. She can admit she never felt a way and still use the missing call as proof he lacks character. That is not reciprocity. That is a double standard with a microphone. The black woman reserves the right to define what loyalty is required of Stephen A. Smith. He does not get the same right in reverse. The same posture shows up when the subject is credit. Watch this.
7: You went on your show and said you found me from Tennis Channel and brought me over. No. I was hired in large part. This is in large part because of you, because I was over at Tennis Channel, and that's where I took issue. Okay. So oftentimes you say fact versus fiction mm-hmm. and how you talk about black women and what black mm-hmm. women say about you. Mm-hmm. Here are the facts. I flew myself to Bristol, Connecticut to meet with Jerry Madelon a year before I got the job at ESPN. Mm-hmm. I petitioned him for a year. He came to me and said, hey, there's this show called First Take. It's open. Do you want to do it? Jay Crawford at the time was hosting. He said, you have to meet Skip and Stephen A. It's their show, but it's really Skip's show, but you got to talk to Jamie Horowitz. I went through all of that. You didn't know me. So then when you say on air that I was hired in large part because of you, it makes it sound like you found me and plucked me out of Tennis Channel and none of the hard work.
5: Which is what I took issue with. And that's what I addressed.
6: I remember.
7: Yes. None of the hard work that I put together. That's not fair.
6: I'm glad you're bringing it up. Before I open my mouth, I want you on camera to give me permission to tell your business about what happened when it came to you being hired on First Take.
7: Go right ahead.
6: All of that you said about Jerry Madelon is true. Jerry Madelon was over the talent office. Jerry Madelon did not have the power to hire anybody for First Take.
7: Absolutely
6: that was
7: not.
6: Jamie Horowitz.
7: Correct.
2: 40 minutes of a more accomplished man defending how a chair gets filled. She hears erasure. He hears television politics. The audience should hear something colder. The most famous black man in sports media still has to sit still while a former colleague grades his memory, his tone, and his manhood on her podcast. Accomplishment does not purchase the gavel. It only purchases a longer cross-examination. Politics runs through the same filter. Listen to this.
7: We got this man sitting in the office who is literally calling you a low-Q individual, low IQ individual.
3: And y'all said I said nothing.
7: And no, you went on to know.
5: You went on wrestling heel on him.
7: You went chill on him as opposed to how you went on me and told me all the things about my black self.
3: With all due respect.
7: Okay.
3: Number one, you're not the president of the United States. That's number one. Let me finish.
7: Okay.
3: 77 million people didn't vote for you. And number three.
5: So there's a capitulation there.
3: No, it's not a capitulation. Uh-huh. It's an agenda. What did I do? Why don't you come debate me? Why don't you come talk about the issues?
7: Well, you knew he wasn't going to do that.
3: You don't know.
2: Courage is no longer measured by what you risk. It is measured by whether the black woman in the room approves the target. Chill with one man and you have surrendered. Heat with another and you have integrity. He is not debating strategy with equals. He is answering a purity test administered from the bench. Then came the sentence that should end the debate. Watch.
3: And the reality is that you're not wrong. Because you're talking to me about how you feel and you're women and I am not. So the bottom line is you would know and I wouldn't. I mean, I was born at night, not last night. I got it. But I'm asking you to understand. I'm not refuting anything that you suggested. Hell, I'll even go as far as to say, I hear you loud and clear. I'm going to keep that in mind. With everything that I do moving forward, you have my word. And if you call me out on it, I'm going to have to eat it.
2: A grown man with the biggest platform in the industry just surrendered the judgment seat out loud. Not because the evidence demanded it, because the culture taught him the black woman is the final court of appeal and the black man is lucky to get a hearing. That is the unbiblical order in one breath. She is priest, he is penitent. Pandering did not retire the debt. One podcast. And he is back on trial anyway. He can stack the resume, the ratings, the money, the 3-hour courtesy appearance. She still holds the gavel. Even the aftermath proves the hierarchy. Listen.
3: Because of this kind of nonsense that I have to deal with, I'm not doing any more interviews on YouTube without folks agreeing to make sure that it is completely unedited and that the comment section remains open and that I get a copy, a video copy of the interviews that I do. I don't think that's unreasonable to ask for. I don't think that I should sit down for 3 hours feeling I was promised, my team was promised, an unedited version that would be put out there to the masses. And that I'm deprived of that. I don't appreciate that. I want that interview. Kerry, Jamel, and to your team, I want that interview in its entirety put up for everybody to see. Show them what was cut out.
2: He gifted them the spike you cannot buy. Then he had to petition for the unedited record, open comments, and a copy of his own voice like a man asking permission to own his testimony. That is not how peers leave a table. That is how a defendant leaves a courtroom still filing motions. When the most successful black man in sports media cannot tell the truth in a room with two black women who also will not tell the truth because the truth has a name they refuse to speak, you're not watching tough journalism. You're watching an unbiblical order perform itself for the algorithm. She is the judge, he is the defendant, and the verdict was written before the mics went hot. We will unpack the receipts on the panel. The hiring story, the Ray Rice silence, the never lie theater, they never lie, the edit fight, the political purity test, For now, sit with the structure. A culture that kills the father and crowns the sister as priest does not produce freedom. It produces defendants. Stephen A. Smith is only the loudest one.
8: The latest update on the holdout juror in the Lindsey Clancy trial just broke leftist brains everywhere.
9: One person of color was a person of color, a woman or a man?
10: A man.
9: A man. Is a holdout juror a person, a black man?
10: Yes.
9: A black man is a holdout juror?
10: Yes.
9: Well, I have to sit with that for just a second.
8: Welcome back to Sarah Gonzalez Unfiltered. I am Sarah Gonzalez. You can, of course, find me all over social media at Sarah Gonzalez TX, along with AmericanBeautyBySarah.com. By the way, I have been wearing a lot of neutrals. I am wearing American Dream today. So if you like it, go get it. AmericanBeautyBySarah.com. Obviously, it is a casual Friday, and we do have a lot to get into, including that latest revelation on the Lindsey Clancy holdout juror. And I can't wait to talk about it. But I do want to introduce, we have a first timer to the show, Xavier DuRousseau. He is a conservative influencer and activist. You can find him all over social media. I can't believe I was going back and looking at your handle because I like to, you find him on social media at Xavier. Mm-hmm. It's just you just got your first name.
11: Well, fortunately, there's an error on my birth certificate. So
8: you're kidding.
11: I have an extra A in my name. So nobody has just at Xavier. And for a while, like the only one that someone had was my TikTok, like having at Xavier. But it was some like random kid who just put the A in there for the lore. And I DM'd him and he just gave me the account. So,
8: really?
11: Yeah.
8: That's pretty easy branding. Yeah, because I saw that and I'm like, oh man, how did he get that? Because there was already a Sarah Gonzalez everywhere. So I had to add the TX to mine. And I was like, he is so lucky for that. So I want to obviously welcome you to the show. For those who are not familiar with you, which you should be if you're not, but I want you to lay out your journey because I think it's a very compelling, interesting journey that you have had over the course of several years. So you, like many people in the Gen Z generation, started out as what I would consider pretty hardcore liberal. I would you also consider that?
11: Like, yeah. Okay.
8: Like, for sure. You embraced the liberal mindset. And I'm just wondering, was there something that led you down that path of indoctrination? Was it just because of where you grew up? Like, walk me through that.
11: Yeah, so basically, I grew up in a very left-wing household. I would say, like, my dad's side of the family, a lot of them are straight-up Marxist. My mom's side of the family is just a bit more liberal.
8: Yeah.
11: And growing up, like, I was always told to hyperfixate on race. And it was because I was born in the trenches of Southside Chicago. Mm-hmm. And then my parents decided to give, you know, myself and my brothers a chance to not be hood rats.
8: Yeah.
11: So they moved to the middle of nowhere cornfields in Illinois. Now, this town was 10,000 people, 95% white, super redneck. And instead of just being grateful for the fact that we're in a safe community, we have quality schools now that have books that are not expired.
8: Yeah.
11: It was more, there was a lot of narrative of me just constantly being told that I needed to always remember that I was different from all of my white classmates. Mm-hmm. So growing up, it's like there was this identity crisis because I would spend my summers in the trenches of Chicago because my grandma stayed there. And then during the school year, I'm in this hillbilly town and I'm too black for some people, too white for others. Yeah. And by the time I got to college, I was like, okay, well, actually, by the time I got to high school, I was like, well, I have to find my identity and I'm going to root it in my blackness. Mm. So I was a BLM activist way before George Floyd Palooza.
8: Wow.
11: Like, I was that guy. It's so cringe in retrospect, but I was that guy putting the woke posters in the hallways of my school. I was marching on campus. Like, I was doing it all.
8: Wow. And I think we have a video of you marching. Were you... Did I just give you PTSD? Wow, that is so crazy. So I guess you posted the black square to Instagram.
11: You know, ironically, I did not.
8: Really?
11: I thought that was so performative.
8: Yeah, it was.
11: Even at the peak of my wokeness, I thought the black square was so ridiculous. And I did the greatest troll ever during it. And I low-key almost got canceled because of it. I took a photo of Nicki Minaj, because I've always been a Barb. Before anything, I was a Barb. And I took a photo of her and I put like a black overlay on it so that if your brightness was high, you would see that it was a photo of Nicki.
8: So funny.
11: And all these white liberals tried to tell me that I wasn't taking this seriously enough. I'm like, please, y'all just got over here.
8: Yeah, yeah, I know. That's it. It never ceases to amaze me, the like white liberals who have this savior complex, who want to explain to minorities, you know, you're too damn dumb to understand how oppressed you are. So Right. Let me speak for you, because you can't handle being in charge of yourself, is essentially what their argument is.
11: Right. It's like, how dare I make a joke about my own systemic oppression that I'm dealing with? I'm sitting here fighting for my life, thinking I'm going to be the next BLM hashtag and end up on a t-shirt.
8: Right.
11: And you're mad at me because I post a photo of the queen of rap? Please.
8: So what was it? Was there like a just a trigger moment, a flashpoint that made you evolve? Like, walk me through how you are now super conservative and one of the most, you know, sought after conservative influencers.
11: Well, thank you.
8: Yeah.
11: You know, I was a Bernie Sanders supporter in 2016, and that was largely because I was a broke college kid.
8: Mm.
11: So I started to leave
8: free
11: the socialism.
8: Nice.
11: Yeah. Like, yeah. I just wanted everything to be free.
8: Right.
11: Like, I was the kid that would like go across the campus and do everything I possibly could just to get a free t-shirt and a hot dog. Like, I was that guy. And by the time it was like 2018, I slowly started to walk away from the socialism aspect, but I was still super liberal. Then 2020 comes along, everything's happening with George Floyd, and this was during the pandemic.
8: Mm-hmm.
11: So I'm bored watching this reality show with my old roommate's girlfriend, and it was called The Circle on Netflix. And the whole premise of the show, it's kind of similar to Big Brother, except on this show, you don't meet your competitors. You're all in this apartment building, and like, you compete basically through like a social media system.
8: Okay.
11: And I made a video as if I was going to apply as a joke for my Finsta, because like back in the day, you had the fake Instagrams.
8: Yeah, yeah.
11: And my friends actually convinced me, send in this tape. So I sent it in. Next thing I know, out of 25,000 people, I'm a finalist for this show. And because the George Floyd stuff was going on, they're like, we really want you to hone in on the woke stuff. We want you to be a catfish, where we are going to make you be a woke white sorority girl named Samantha. But it's going to be all of your BLM stuff. It's going to be all your progressive activism, but from the perspective of a catfish.
8: Oh.
11: So this now, by the time I'm a finalist, it's around June, and the pandemic, nobody knew how long it was going to last. It kept getting pushed out. So as it's getting pushed out, it starts to dawn on me. I'm like, oh my God, I cannot go on this show and just be a washed up reality star after.
8: Yeah.
11: I'm like, if I'm going to build this platform, let me go become a political activist. But I was going to do it on the left. And I'm like, I need to be able to debate. I need to be able to go up against all the brilliant minds that are out there and debunk them. So I wanted to make a whole series where I was going to debunk all these conservative individuals and organizations.
8: No
11: and
8: way.
11: One by one, I accidentally dismantled the entire narrative that I was indoctrinated with.
8: That is so incredible.
11: It was mortifying. But in retrospect, it was incredible.
8: Yeah. No, you're just like, holy cow, I'm the one who's teaching myself that all of these things that I thought were really just a lie.
11: Yeah, because here's the thing. It's like, I always felt like I researched, but I didn't realize that I was researching with confirmation bias.
8: Yeah.
11: And I think a lot of people, left and right, still do that, where you are looking for a very select group of information that's going to fit your agenda. And I did not realize how long I had been doing that.
8: Mm-hmm.
11: It was like, there were certain facts that would just like go into my eyes or one ear out the other. And I would just like completely act like I didn't see it.
8: Right.
11: I was blind. Suddenly I can't read. And then eventually like doing that and like looking at it and being like, okay, I want to understand their mindset, understand the enemy. I'm like, oh my goodness. Like, they actually have some points over here.
8: Yeah.
11: And people always ask like if there was like a huge moment, but like, no, it was just like multiple moments over the course of time. But I will say, like, if there was one thing that was like a brick that broke the camel's back, it was the fact that I started looking into BLM's funds, because mind you, I was helping organize.
8: Right.
11: And I'm pissed that so many of us are having to pay for stuff out of pocket at these like local chapter levels. And eventually when I start realizing like, oh, all this money is just going to left wing politicians. It's not going to police reform. It's not even going to the victim of police brutality. Family, like Breonna Taylor's mother spoke out about it all, and people went and demonized her and forced her into an apology. I'm like, you made tens of millions of dollars on her deceased daughter's name, and now you're telling her that she's lost the plot? That's crazy.
8: Yeah, yeah, wow. It takes a courageous person to have that level of introspection, to be like, I had this all wrong, and yet here you are today. And I mean, this 180 was so much so that you went from BLM advocate to, I'll just say, I don't mean this as an insult. I know that the mainstream media writes these headlines and they always think they're insulting us. I love it when they call us MAGA influencers. I'm like, yep, you betcha. I think one of them called me MAGA Barbie one time. And I was like, that is the coolest thing I've ever been called, actually.
11: Mm-hmm. It's like, so you think I'm skinny.
8: Right. Yeah, exactly. I'm like, oh, so you think I'm skinny and pretty. Thank you. But you were just at the White House. I wasn't at that event because my flight was delayed. But there you are in a very small, intimate group with J.D. Vance. And then later on at the over with the president, there's one of the group pictures there. And I was with you yesterday and we were just talking about your video that you put out after that event. I think we have that. Watch.
10: Y'all will not believe what President Donald Jaquan Trump just said to me. So tell me why. I'm at this little garden party and I'm minding my business. And then President Donald Jaquan Trump walks in, room full of people, mind you. He looks me dead in my face and he goes, I love your hair and I love you. Great work. And y'all swear President Trump does not like black people, but I'm black and my president loves me. I'm black and my president loves me. Mm-hmm. And then Vice President Jadarius Vance saw me too. And he looks at me and he goes, hey, Xavier. It is so wild going from somebody that was a BLM activist, a Bernie Sanders supporter. And as soon as I recognized that all of that was a lie from the pits of hell, I have dedicated my life to fighting against the propaganda that I used to fall for. And the president is giving me my flowers. But all that to say, God is good all the time and all the time. God is good. Because not me out here living MLK's dream.
8: So I do want to say, because I was there at least with the president, it genuinely was like that. Like, that is a total genuine 100% recollection. Walked right in, yes. Immediately was tracking with Xavier. It was incredible. I mean, I told him yesterday, I'm like, I was so jealous. I was like, oh my God, to be recognized by the president like that was amazing.
11: Thank you for clocking it, because I need people to know I'm not lying. I'm not exaggerating, because it was one of those things. I'm like looking around. I'm like, am I in a Twilight Zone right now? And then everybody comes up. They're like, don't worry. We saw it. We'll vouch for you. I'm like, because nobody's going to believe me.
8: Yeah. Yeah, for sure. Yeah, the president loves my hair. It's like not a thing that you probably had on your bingo card for 2026.
11: It was crazy. Like, the president told me to never change my hair. And it's funny, I was actually thinking about shaving my hair off because
8: really?
11: Just to take a break.
8: Oh,
11: just
8: yeah.
11: To take a break from like having to bleach it all the time.
8: Sure.
11: Because believe it or not, I'm not a natural blonde. But then when he told me to never change my hair, I'm like, oh, this hair is staying bleached blonde. We are having another Britney Spears autumn, I guess. But yeah, I mean, as you can tell, understatement, I was very emotional in that moment. Yeah. And like the 10-minute version of that I cut down
8: is insane.
11: But no, like, it really was one of those moments where like I allowed myself to stop and realize how full circle it was. Mm-hmm. Because it's true, like, when I realized I was wrong about everything, like, I hit rock bottom. Yeah. Like, in retrospect, it looks like this fairy tale, to the point where people are like, oh, did they come and buy you? Did they come and give you a check to become Republican? It's like, it's one thing to be red-pilled, but to like actually put your like ideas out there, it's like, I lost my family relationships. Yeah. I still have a sibling that despises me. My father didn't want to talk to me for a couple years. Like, I went through hell. Mm-hmm. And just because I'm like, I end up getting some success online, right, now people are just like, oh, you must have been an industry plant. I'm like, I wish I was.
8: Yeah.
11: That would have made my life so much easier.
8: Yeah, that's what I was going to say, is it would have been much easier for you to just shut up and pretend like you had not discovered all of these things that you had discovered.
11: Exactly. And it's like, that's why I backed out of the reality show. Mm-hmm. Because I'm like, I can't go on here and like do this. I'm not going to be able to look myself in the eye myself in the eye. And it was just a mortifying experience. And they wouldn't let me change my character at that point. So I'm just like, okay, I'll walk away from it. Wow. And had a whole meltdown. 2020 was whipping me. And then by January of 2021, I'm like, I have to start speaking out. I'm like, I can't be the only one that was out here falling for this propaganda for so long. So I just accepted all the swords that were going to come with it.
8: Just because you knew it was the right thing to do.
11: I had to. I physically felt like I had to do it.
8: Wow.
11: And I didn't actually know just how big the conservative movement was, because like, I had just started dabbling in it in order to try to debunk a handful of select people. I didn't realize that there were so many people that were, you know, fighting alongside me, and finding that community within the conservative movement was one of the greatest things that happened to me.
8: Turns out we're not racist at all.
11: You're not.
8: Yeah. Well, I know. Everyone, do you get called a race? I get called a race traitor all the time.
11: See, I say, I'm not a race traitor. I'm not racist. I'm just a per capita enthusiast.
8: Mm-hmm.
11: I just love a per capita conversation. Mm-hmm. What's wrong with that?
8: Yeah. Oh my God. That's so funny. Yeah. Facts are facts. Statistics are statistics. You can't shy away from it. So I understand. I'm sure you get the swords to a much greater extent than I do, but I totally understand, like, you know, that's part of it. And it takes a strong person with thick skin to go into this industry, I will just say, and speak out even when you didn't have to. So I commend you for that. So we were obviously both at the RNC yesterday, and we were, little fun fact, we were actually sitting on the Fox News set. We were supposed to go on with Will Cain, and then the speeches started and the timing was just not great for us. So we sat there for 15 minutes on set waiting to go on and then did not go on. And so, but it was fine. And Xavier was funny because he was like, it's fine. I got my selfie with Will. So I'm all good. But I thought the event was great.
11: I did too.
8: I thought it was a really well done event. There were moments that I thought I had almost forgotten about. I guess, like, you get complacent, you put things in the back of your mind, and having, for instance, some of the, when we were on Will's set, it was the hostages mm-hmm. that were freed, and, you know, from the Taliban and from all of these different places. And then, of course, the last hostage that came to speak wasn't actually a freed hostage. It was the parents of someone who was killed during the October 7th attack in Hamas. And they were grateful to President Trump for allowing them to receive the remains of their son. And so it was just, it's all of these speakers coming out, Sheridan Gorman's family coming out and talking about all of these things that, like, it really, for me, brought it really back into perspective how bad things were
11: mm-hmm.
8: in just 4 years under Democrat leadership, just how bleak it was. And I think that sometimes Republicans or whoever, whatever controlling party it is, I think you really need that to put things into perspective going into the voting process in November.
11: 100%. It's like, I don't understand how people's memory can be that short.
8: Yeah.
11: Like, things aren't perfect.
8: Right.
11: We will never have perfection in our country. And I don't know who thought that, you know, having a new president was going to make things suddenly abruptly perfect.
8: Mm-hmm.
11: But are you really going to tell me that things are as bad as they were in 2022?
8: Exactly.
11: Like the height of Joe Biden leaving service members yep. to perish over in Afghanistan, the gender situation. Yep. Like, I don't think people remember just how woke things got. The pulling their fake breast out yep. on the White House yep. lawn. And then they tried to say that the UFC being there was a disgrace to yeah. the White House. And I'm like, you really, truly just do not know what you're talking about if right. you don't remember how things were back then. So yeah, it's like, I'm very proud of this administration. And yeah. people have asked me all the time, they're like, do you regret your vote? And I'm like, I'm getting everything I voted for.
8: Yeah.
11: I love it all.
8: Yeah. Yeah. Yeah. It is. It's frustrating because I'm like, okay, so maybe you're getting 90% of what you wanted. And people are upset with like the war and stuff. Mm-hmm. And I'm like, okay, cool. Do you think a Democrat administration or Democrat leadership would make that better or worse? Because we were in like three wars under Joe Biden at right. the same time. So it's just, it's like, you gotta like logic, you gotta noodle that one out to its end conclusion. And it always ends with, like you said, you're not going to get every, it's never going to be perfect, but you can't argue that it isn't light years better than where we were under Democrat leadership and where we will go back to should they get power again. They've already told us they're going to impeach the president. They're going to pull out all of the same tricks that they did before. So I hope that it was helpful to Republican voters because they really are going to need to go out there and make sure to make their voices heard. Did you see Harry Sisson, who he posted, it was like this video that he posted that was like, oh, look, the RNC is empty. And I mean, it was obviously like before the event started. I think we have that.
12: There are hundreds of empty seats right now at Donald Trump's midterm convention that's taking place in Dallas. This is not what you want to see if you're a Republican.
8: It hadn't really started yet, guys. Yeah. And anyone who's ever been to a convention knows that there's a lot of like mingling outside that goes on before they get into the
12: areas that are supposed to be packed.
11: Right.
12: There are a bunch of empty seats. Today, the convention kicked off. It's now starting, and it's going to be a complete and total disaster, as you can already tell.
8: I Was it a complete and total disaster?
11: It was jam-packed in there once the event really started going. And like you said, people are out mingling. People are trickling in. It's like, that's intro music for a reason.
8: Right.
11: And it's just so funny to see a Kamala Harris supporter get bold. Because every single event that Kamala and Joe Biden would be so empty. I remember when Kamala had an event in the Bay Area, like when I was still trying to figure out if I liked Trump or not. Mm-hmm. And even then, it was empty. She has never been popular, even in her own state. So for him to sit here and act like the RNC was empty, it's like, be so for real.
8: Yeah.
11: Be so serious. The amount of people who were upset that they couldn't get into that stadium, it's like, I don't know why they're trying to spread this narrative. And the thing is, it's like, okay, even if it was more empty, what does that change? Mm. Like I just don't understand. You know what I'm saying? It's like, I don't understand why that's somehow an important point. But Harry's just trying to get the clicks and views because he also attacked, he attacked Ivanka Trump the other day because she was riding a horse. And said that she's just bragging about her wealth and doing all this. And it's so like tone deaf. I'm like, what? Or tone deaf. I'm like, what is going on?
8: Yeah. She's just riding a horse. Calm down.
11: God forbid she lives her life and spends her money.
8: I know.
11: Like, I just don't understand. Like, the leftists are really just pulling issues out of thin air.
8: Yeah, they are. But I do worry, now that you mentioned that, I do worry that they are. I mean, I don't think Harry Sisson is bright enough to understand what he's doing, but I do think the people at the top are trying to create a class war, and they are trying to demonize people who are wealthy, who have done well for themselves. I've seen that here in the state of Texas with the Senate race, that James Tallarico's attack ads on Ken Paxton are like, he has millions of dollars worth of properties. And it's like, okay, he was an attorney before he was the attorney general. He was a private attorney, and he can make whatever investments he would like to make. And we're supposed to all agree that that's our capitalist system, and that's what makes America great. Mm-hmm. And I don't understand why I'm supposed to hate him because he's made wise financial decisions for himself.
11: Right. Like, we can't all be broke, bitter, and ugly.
8: Right.
11: Like, somebody's got to do it. And unfortunately, it's not the Republicans at this point.
8: Yeah. Yeah. Exactly right. So I don't know if you were still in the arena at this moment, but there was a great moment with J.D. Vance where there was a protester that came and like held up a flag, a Mexican flag, and then here was that brutal takedown.
13: What the people at home missed is that we just had a protester interrupting us and waving the Mexican flag. Well, my friend, if you love Mexico so much, get your ass over there. I'll buy you the plane ticket.
8: I just love him.
11: Oh, Jadarius Vance, the icon you are.
8: I love him so much. It really is true. I don't understand why people come here in this country and wave the flags from where they came. Like, why? Why are you here?
11: Being here is extremely optional.
8: Yes.
11: For these people. It's like, you can leave.
8: Yes.
11: Like, I will never understand why people are so determined to be here and talk about how much they hate being here. And you know, the thing is, that's funny. He probably really would buy that ticket.
8: For sure.
11: Too. I would help him pack the bags.
8: Me too. You got to renounce your citizenship if you have it.
11: Right. Don't come back.
8: Yeah, please don't. I hear Mexico's great this time of year. Don't drink the water.
11: Don't. You're telling me I almost died twice in Mexico from ice cubes.
8: Did you really?
11: Yeah.
8: I got an amoeba. The last time I was there, I got an amoeba from I don't know what, because I was like, no ice, no water, no produce, no salad. Like, I did all the things you were supposed to do, and I still got an amoeba and ended up in a hospital.
11: See, once for me, it was salsa. The salsa was mixed with tap water.
8: Oh.
11: And then there was another time where I had a margarita, and it was on my last day there, and I let my guard down, and I look in it. I'm like, there was an ice cube in here, and it took me out. But on the positive note, Vice President Jadarius Vance knows that that was an iconic moment. And I'm not even kidding. It's like, as unserious as it is, moments like that are how we win elections. Because we need to show that, like, we are not going to be pushed around. Yep. We need leaders that will move with strength. Because if something like that happened to Kamala Harris, she would just start being like, oh, she'd probably just switch her accent and talk about a coconut tree. So it's like showing that JD is like, I just love him standing on business.
8: Mm-hmm.
11: You know what I'm saying? Like, we need more of that.
8: Mm-hmm. Yeah, he's very, very quick on his feet, which obviously works in his favor. So let me give you one more and then we'll take a quick break here. Did you see that, DHS has had this whole investigation that they've said into Ilhan Omar and whether she committed any sort of immigration fraud. And the DHS secretary, who, by the way, I will just say, walked past me yesterday backstage and told me that he loved my shoes. And I did appreciate that. Did you?
11: And I was a witness.
8: I was going to say.
11: I was a witness.
8: I witnessed you. You witnessed me. Mm-hmm.
11: He said he liked the bling.
8: Yeah, he was like, I like the shoes. And I didn't even realize it was him until I looked up and he was talking to me. And I was like, oh. And then I was thinking, wait, I have more to talk to you about. Can we talk about H-1Bs? But he was already gone. But Mark Wayne Mullen actually had kind of some breaking news on the investigation into Ilhan Omar. Watch.
14: Okay. Well, what's going to happen, Mr. Secretary? Something's going to happen. This is an ongoing investigation. We know that she married her brother to try to bring him into the United States. We know he lives now in London. We feel that this may, you know, there may be more to this, the whole family migration and possibly some illegal activity for them to come to the United States to begin with.
8: Like what? Okay, great. If we know that, what are we doing? Expel her from Congress, denaturalize her, and deport her ass back to Somalia.
11: I'm sorry. I'm so serious. Like, that's very illegal, right? Like,
8: yes.
11: Can we not? Is that not enough evidence to prosecute her?
8: That's
11: like,
8: what I'm
11: why saying. Is she still here? Like, why is this conversation not past tense with her already going back overseas?
8: Yes.
11: Like, and what the hell is happening in these brown countries? Like, why are they so comfortable marrying their own sibling? Like, that's so disgusting. Like, legalities and everything aside, can we just talk about the morality of the incest of it all?
8: I know.
11: It's like, this is why their IQ has dropped to 68. I'm not kidding. And that's an objective truth. That is a fact.
8: Yeah, it actually is. It really is. And facts don't care about your feelings. So
11: shout out to them.
8: I just need her. It's like a bucket list goal of mine, which is stupid because I have no control over it. But I just need her to be deported.
11: I call her Takiya Omar at this point. Like, yeah. She is so comfortable getting on stage and lying and doing everything that she can. And it's like, it's no shock to me that people like her are so against American interests because her goals are coming from countries that are against America. Mm. She is advocating for the downfall of Western civilization. And she is also showing how little she respects our country and respects our processes that she would go and finesse the system in order to bring her brother over here. Yep. It's like, this is not somebody that should be an elected official in our country. Like, this is a very serious matter.
8: Right.
11: And I hope that this story just continues to gain momentum because I don't think that people are freaking out about this enough.
8: I agree. I think it would send a message to anyone else who has committed immigration fraud that it really doesn't matter how big you are. Mm-hmm. We'll come after you. As the Democrats always love to say, no one is above the law.
11: That
8: so
11: part.
8: I think it's about time that they acknowledge that for themselves. Yeah. Thank you, Stephen. SarahMerch.com. We've got Deport Ilhan Omar merch. So... we're just going hard in the paint. SarahMerch.com is where you can check that out. Make sure that you are subscribed, hit the bell, do all the things. I know Stephen was telling me the other day that we are like heavily shadow banned right now. So make sure that you comment. It'll help us in the algorithm, which we all know is stacked against us because we're speaking truth. And they don't really like that over there. The YouTube overlords are very benevolent. I'm just kidding. They would never do such a thing. Wink, wink, nudge, nudge. All right. We've got more to come with Xavier. We'll be right back.

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5: You are here on just the perfect day. The perfect day to give me your perspective on the latest fallout in the Lindsey Clancy mistrial. That is just like, if you're quiet enough, you can literally hear the sound of leftist brains breaking, just busting right open. So the story that we were told, obviously, is that you had 11 jurors that were ready to acquit her. And then there was one male juror that we just heard was just, he was breaking the law. He just refused to budge from voting to, of course, hold her criminally responsible for strangling her three children to death. And we have not talked beforehand, so I don't know what your thoughts are on the actual trial and whether or not you think that she should have been guilty. But CBS had one of these lib jurors on this morning. And by the way, these women look exactly how you would expect them to. And she spilled some information about this lone juror's identity.
6: I'm curious about the jurors themselves, because we know it was 9 women, 3 men. What was the age range? What was the racial makeup? I haven't heard any of that. What was it?
7: 70-ish to 22.
6: Mm-hmm.
7: And one person of color, and then everybody else was white. A lot of the jurors had children.
6: Uh-huh.
7: And
6: one person of color, was a person of color a woman or a man?
7: A man.
6: A man. Is a holdout juror a person, a black man?
7: Yes.
6: A black man is a holdout juror?
7: Yes.
6: Well, I have to sit with that for just a second.
5: Oh, I have to sit with that for just a second. Inner panic, you can hear. I don't see what the problem is. I also, do you find it offensive that this white woman is like, it was a person of color? Like, is it offensive to just say it was a black dude?
8: Yeah, it's like, it's just so weird. And it's like, what is the difference between person of color and colored person?
5: Thank you.
8: Just call me colored at that
5: right.
8: point. Like, it's the same
5: amount
8: thing. Of offense. If anything, you're just putting in more effort to make it known that you're trying to distinguish that we are different.
5: Right.
8: You know, it's such a bizarre narrative. But, you know, you could tell that Gayle King definitely just wanted to condemn a white man.
5: Yep.
8: She so desperately wanted to say that this is the epidemic of white men once again getting in the way of justice. She wanted to make it about misogyny, but you can't call the black man misogynistic. So now it's like multiple layers of her whole idea of what she was going to do. It's cooked.
5: Yep.
8: It's completely fried. And honestly, I wasn't surprised by this at all. In fact, I thought not only was it poetic, but it made sense. Because the thing about black men like law and order.
5: Yep.
8: When you look at the stats, you know, I told you I'm a per capita enthusiast. It's like, okay, I know black people are doing a lot of crimes and doing a lot of crazy stuff, but it's a very small percentage mm-hmm. of the black community that are repeat offenders. When you talk to your average black person, they are not going to ride with someone like Lindsay Clancy. Mm-hmm. This woman killed her babies. Like, black people don't play about that. Mm-hmm. We want more police in our neighborhoods. We want law and order. We want borders. Like, I don't know why Gayle is shocked by this. If anything, I think she's just disappointed.
5: I agree. Yeah, I think she's disappointed because then she's like, oh, well, now I can't really criticize him because I'm not allowed to do that. So where do I go with this?
8: Mm-hmm.
5: So it just kind of ruined her narrative all at once. But then you had, and I tend to agree with you, what I have seen, especially black men, though. Black women, sometimes they can kind of wander off the reservation as well.
8: Yeah.
5: And case in point, Gayle's bestie, Oprah, wanted to have a discussion about race in the Lindsay Clancy trial. Why? I don't know. I don't know what part of the trial was about race. What I saw was a woman who premeditated the murder of her 3 innocent children. What that has to do with race, I don't know. But she brought a bunch of women in to talk about postpartum psychosis. And one of the participants of that conversation just really wanted to, it was very odd, Xavier. She really wanted to make sure that, like, black women are excused in the future from killing their children, just like Lindsay Clancy was. It's a very bizarre clip. Watch.
9: And the other thing that I would just be remiss to not say is I hope this never happens again. We know statistically it really will.
10: It will.
9: I want us to have the same passion for people who don't look like Lindsay, who don't have her same access.
5: The clapping.
8: The fatigue.
5: Yeah. Seriously.
9: Yeah. Who don't have her same access and education, her melanin, her privilege. There are women of color sitting around this country in prisons for this same thing that we've never heard of. And I just want to remind us to have the pink shirts and the energy for them as well.
8: Mm. Justice for all the women who killed their babies.
5: Right. Like, I'm like, do you hear yourself? I don't understand what is happening right now.
8: I literally pray to Father God to free my people from the shackles of making everything about race.
5: Seriously.
8: Like, because this woman is sitting there in the audience listening to how a woman killed her 3 children, strangled them, mm-hmm. and says, how can I make this about me?
5: Mm-hmm.
8: How can I make this about the struggle of black women in the name of Harriet Tubman? And it's so exhausting. Like, I don't understand how it doesn't get to the point of exhaustion to make everything into a racial issue. And I think the best comparison that I saw people making about this situation, it's like trying to say that postpartum psychosis is justification to kill your babies. It's like saying a man having too much testosterone is why he raped someone. It's like you can't just allow chemical imbalance to justify the most heinous acts.
5: Yeah, no, you're totally right. And then try to make it about race is like just so despicable. All right, let's we've got more to come, but we got to take a quick break. We'll be right back.
10: Hillary Rodham Clinton just published an op-ed focused on yours truly.
11: Who are you?
12: My name is Sarah Gonzalez.
11: I'm from Blaze Media.
12: All of this is going straight to USCIS.
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3: Anniversary of Charlie dying.
4: Yeah.
3: And I was just like, man, they were doing this tribute and they did a Charlie tribute. And I was like, this is just a lot to manage in, a 2-day span, that now every single year we're going to relive that all at the same time. But obviously yesterday was not 9/11. Today is officially 9/11. And there was a really amazing drone show that I saw that I just thought we should show. There were 2,977 drones flown over New York City to recreate the towers. And that is, yeah, and that actually happens to be the number of lives that were lost that day. So, I get chills just watching that. I hate to ask you this. Were you alive when it happened?
4: I was.
3: Were you?
4: I'm the oldest month of Gen Z, so I'm 29.
3: Okay.
4: And I was in kindergarten.
3: Yeah, you don't remember.
4: I actually very vividly remember it.
3: Really?
4: It's like a core memory for me because I was in kindergarten and I was in like my kindergarten was like half days. So I was an after around the house because she's calling all of our family in Chicago scared that they were going to attack. It was called Sears Tower. Now it's Willis Tower. She was scared that they were going to attack the Willis Tower next.
3: Mm-hmm.
4: And I just remember my older brother, he's 7 years older than me. I'm so confused. I'm like asking him what's wrong. And he just started like screaming at me about the situation. And I just remember sobbing for hours. Like it was very intense.
3: Wow.
4: Even as a little kid.
3: Wow. I didn't expect you to say it was one of your core memories. That's incredible. I always will remember where I was because I was at school and the teachers turned the TVs on because everyone was trying to figure out what happened. And then once the second plane hit, you kind of knew what was going on at that point. And then they like hurried up and turned the TVs off and sent everyone home. And, my mom's got the TV on and she's crying in front of the TV. And it was just, I obviously it was a very traumatic thing to live through. But sometimes I feel like people who did not live through it don't fully appreciate what we're up against. Like it's something changes in you when you live through something like that. And I think the younger generation, they don't get it because you can tell them all day long, but unless you went through it, you're just like, yeah, whatever. Let's go along to get along. What could possibly go wrong with, bringing in Islam here? Right. They just don't get it because they didn't live through it.
4: And it's so frustrating to see, especially with like Gen Z, when people are always posting, never forget, never forget, never forget. It's like, no, a lot of you have quite literally forgotten.
3: Yep.
4: It's like we are platforming and electing people who say that we deserved 9/11. Mm-hmm. The fact that that's being normalized, and never forget that there was a TikTok trend just a couple years ago where everybody was reading Letter to America and they were siding with Osama bin Laden.
3: Yeah,
4: and
3: right.
4: TikTok had to go through and wipe out all of those videos. And it's like the fact that they are glorifying this mindset, that we are allowing so many people with the jihadi ideology to gain power and influence in our country. Mm-hmm. And they're very outspoken about it. That's terrifying to me.
3: Yeah. And not just in our country, but in New York freaking city, we have the Muslim commie mayor Zohran Mamdani, who they were protesting. They didn't want him to show up to their 9/11 memorial, but he did. And he went and shook hands with Rudy Giuliani. Who, of course, was the mayor of New York City during 9/11. But there was an interesting moment where he was caught on camera

0: laughing it up with AOC while they were reading out the names of those who died that day.
1: Marneth Lachman.
2: Ganesh K. Ladcut.
1: James Patrick Ladley.
3: Oh, wow. I didn't see that.
0: Yeah.
3: Oh, that's disturbing.
0: Yeah. Like, could you guys take that offline? Could you just wait?
3: Lock in for 1 hour?
0: Right.
3: And go have your kiki later? Like, that's crazy. I mean, that just shows how unserious this is to them. Yeah. If you are the mayor of New York City, I expect that you live and breathe and are just, like, you know, truly understanding your city mm-hmm. and what the people there have gone through and the trauma that they are enduring. You are supposed to be there amongst the people. And instead, you are totally removed and disassociated and just going and having a laugh off with AOC. Like, that's wild.
0: Yeah, it's so par for the course with him, though, because he has just, I think, been, I won't even say subtle, because I don't think it's too subtle, but he's like allowing the Muslim prayer mass to be put up at the memorial sites. He's, you know, always claiming that the real victims of the attack were actually Muslims. Like, let me explain to you how I'm the true victim of this. And he even said it himself. This was Zohran Mamdani back in 2019 with a thick Ugandan accent explaining to you how he's the real victim of 9/11.
4: There would be these moments where I would be reminded by someone whose intent was to tell me that you do not belong. And one of those first moments was on 9/11, when before I knew what had happened, my teacher had pulled me and a Muslim classmate of mine out of the class and told us that something has happened and you may be bullied. And I want you to tell me if that happens. And frankly, I was lucky because most Muslim students in the city were not given that kind of care from their teachers. And yet in that moment, I realized that I was not simply another classmate in a middle school. I was distinct. And there was a marker of that distinction on me.
0: Do you think that actually happened?
3: I can see them there being conversations of, like, you might deal with bullying, but the rest of it is just such a stretch.
0: Yeah.
3: And propaganda that I'm not falling for, that they keep trying to push on us, is that Muslims were the real victims of 9/11. That is so profoundly insane. Mm-hmm. And I would dare to say it's like, I feel like it's a whole nother level of terrorism, the fact that we have politicians like that infiltrating our society.
0: Yeah.
3: Because Zohran Mamdani, I mean, look at his wife. His wife loves to like posts about terrorism, and like she got exposed for that whole thing. And instead of taking accountability for her, he just stuck right beside her and said that she's a private citizen.
0: Yeah.
3: And when you hear how thick his accent was, it makes it so abundantly clear that he's a plant.
0: Yes,
3: he was selected and groomed and trained for this position.
0: Yep.
3: And now he is driving New York City into the ground.
0: Yep. Yeah, I completely agree. I find it hard to believe that, I mean, the way that he just told that story, it makes it sound like as soon as the Twin Towers went down, someone pulled him aside and was like, hey, something's happened. You let me know if you get bullied. It's like, we didn't even know who did it yet. We didn't even have, like, why would someone immediately, like, usher you over and be like, hey, someone might treat you differently. It just all seems so absurd to me.
3: Yeah.
0: But that's because I agree with your overall point. I do think that he is a plant. I think that this is just all part of the plan. I think that he is, I don't know if you saw it the other day, he was like signing a 9/11 memorial, you know, whatever he was signing. And he handed a resolution and he handed the pen, made sure that an Al-Qaeda lawyer got the pen. And I was like,
3: yeah, I saw that.
0: It's just all, it's like all in your face, blatantly. When you connect the dots, you mm-hmm. just can't unsee it. So,
3: well, you know, the rule with evil is that they have to make sure that you know what they're doing. They will tell you the evil things that they are doing as they do it in your face.
0: Yeah, exactly right. It's been a pleasure to have you. I'm so glad that you were able to make it. We've loved having all of our friends come to Dallas and being able to see you guys in person. So make sure that you follow him at Xavier on all, is it on all platforms?
3: On all platforms.
0: On all platforms. Make sure you follow him. Xavier Duverso, thank you so much.
3: Thanks for having me.
0: We'll be right back.
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0: If there's one thing Democrats love, it is trying to obstruct President Trump's agenda. I mean, and I say love. It's kind of an obsession of theirs, right? Like, it is a top five thing that they love the most, I would say, is running cover for fraudsters, especially when it comes to SNAP benefits fraud. You heard them crying out in the streets whenever President Trump was saying, hey, maybe we should root out all of the fraud and SNAP. They lost their minds. And now the Democrats are threatening to tank or stall a vote on the upcoming farm bill to, yes, of course, once again, run cover for fraudsters. Let me give you this headline. Democrats try to claw back major Trump victory in high stakes legislative fight. And you know how their tiny little pea brains work is that whatever President Trump is for, they are automatically against. And whatever President Trump is against, they are automatically for. It doesn't matter how common sense it is. It doesn't matter how much it will benefit the American people. They just can't handle it. And one of the big promises that we know that President Trump gave us was to cut down on waste, fraud, and abuse. There were a bunch of measures that were signed into law in the big, beautiful bill to do just that. One of those key measures was with regard to SNAP benefits. Now, you're going to be shocked to hear this, but governments all across the country have not been especially careful in how they hand out these benefits. And there are a ton of issues. In fact, so many issues that it's just been a known thing that they've counted SNAP error rates in all of this. But the big, beautiful bill is cracking down on that. And starting in October 2027, states with error rates above 6% are going to have to start covering a portion of their own bill. States will be responsible for between 5 and 15% of those costs, depending on how high their error rates are, which seems only fair. If you break it, you buy it. I don't understand. It's supposed to be controversial, I guess, to the left. It's very simple. If you mismanage those funds, you're going to pay for it yourself. It's not up to the federal government to constantly bail you out. Now, these are not small mistakes either. The program produces more than $10 billion in improper payments every single year. This isn't a red versus blue issue either when it comes to states. The problem is all across the board. There are only a few states with error rates below 6%. If you look at that map, you got South Dakota. I don't know how many people live in South Dakota. Maybe it's because no one lives there. No offense to South Dakota. But the worst offending state is Alaska, and the average is 10.6% of error rate. That's money that you are paying that you shouldn't have to. So isn't it just a little strange that Democrats would dig in their heels on this? Isn't that a little strange? They want to delay this for another 2 years. Well, the law already passed and they lost. And now, of course, in true Democrat fashion, they are trying to hold something else hostage just to get their way. It's not some nothing piece of legislation either. It's the farm bill. Like the farm bill that comes up every 5 years, the bill that has an incredible impact on farming livelihoods, on how food is grown, on what kind of foods are grown. So, isn't it just Democrats are essentially toddlers? Like when they don't get their way, they just throw a fit and they take it out on hardworking Americans. That's just what they've become. When they want to protect illegals, they shut down the government. When they want to protect fraudsters, they take it out on farmers somehow. I don't understand. And yet it seems so on brand. And so I just would like to get a message to the Republicans. Do not cave to this. Anyone who caves to the Democrats in this is a coward. This is common sense, reasonable legislation. If your state can't keep the fraud out, it should pay the price. You should not go to the federal government to bail you out. Period. End of story. No one else should pay for your incompetence at running a federal government program, a state program, whatever the case may be. Stop looking for everyone else to solve your problems. Anyway, with that being said, Stephen, do we have a shoe cam shot today? Yeah, sorry. You thought I was going to you. I was going to my shoes. We got a big game this weekend. What is the latest, Stephen?
10: The latest what? Like the point spread?
0: Yeah.
10: Last I saw, I haven't looked in a couple of days, was 1.5.
0: Okay. It's going to be a rock.
10: Texas favored 1.5.
0: Yeah, I know.
10: It's at home, so usually that means that they think that usually that's right. A 3-point swing or whatever. So
0: yeah, I know.
10: I just sent you the Texas hype video. You've got to watch it.
0: I'm going to watch it right afterwards. He sent it to me right before the show started. I was like, I got to save it for afterwards. I got to keep my mind focused on the show. But it's about to be the weekend for me, and then we're going to deal with all things Texas Longhorn football related. So we'll see how that goes. See you Monday.
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